0: unto you, the Spirit whispered, as it was unto Abraham when he offered Isaac on the altar. Drusilla searched for William and found him sitting in the wagon, his head buried in his hands. Do you want to go with the battalion? She asked. If you do, I have had a testimony that it is right for you to go. President Young said it is for the salvation of this people, William said, and I might as well have a hand in it as anyone. I have held you back, Drusilla said, but if you want to go, I shall hold you no longer.
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4: Thank you, President Tanner. It's wonderful to be with you this morning. Now, what I would like to do today is to share with you a beautiful parable. Most of the parables are found in the New Testament, where Jesus taught with such beauty and simplicity. However, the parable I would like to share with you is found in the Doctrine and Covenants and was revealed to the prophet Joseph Smith in Kirtland in 1833. It is the parable of the watchman on the tower. A certain nobleman had a spot of land, very choice, and he said unto his servants, go ye into my vineyard, even upon this very choice piece of land, and plant 12 olive trees, and set watchmen round about them, and build a tower, that one may overlook the land round about to be a watchman upon the tower, that mine olive trees may not be broken down when the enemy shall come to spoil and take upon themselves the fruit of my vineyard. Now the servants of the nobleman went and did as their Lord commanded them, and planted the olive trees, and built the hedge round about, and set watchmen, and began to build a tower. And while they were yet laying the foundation thereof, they began to say among themselves, what need hath my Lord of this tower? And consulted for a long time, saying among themselves, what need hath my Lord of this tower, seeing this is a time of peace? Might not this money be given to the exchangers? For there is no need of these things. And while they were at variance one with another, they became very slothful, and they hearkened not unto the commandments of their Lord. And the enemy came by night, broke down the hedge, and the servants of the nobleman arose and were frightened and fled. And the enemy destroyed their works and broke down the olive trees. Now, behold, the nobleman, the lord of the vineyard, called upon his servants and said unto them, why, what is the cause of this great evil? Ought ye not to have done even as I commanded you, and after ye had planted the vineyard, and built the hedge round about, and set watchmen upon the walls thereof, built the tower also, and also set a watchman upon the tower, and watch for my vineyard, and not have fallen asleep, lest the enemy should come upon you? And behold, the watchman upon the tower would have seen the enemy while he was yet afar off, and then ye could have made ready and kept the enemy from breaking down the hedge thereof and saving my vineyard from the hands of the destroyer. That's found in the 101st section of the Doctrine and Covenants. Now let me describe what happened in this parable. A loving nobleman had 12 olive trees he wished to protect. He instructed his servants to guard them. They built a hedge to protect against any intrusion. They were also to build a tower where the watchman could watch for the enemy. However, the servants, in the process of performing their work, became slothful, discounted the instructions from the nobleman, and fell asleep. when the enemy came and destroyed the olive trees. It is a simple parable, but it has great application today. Let's review several of the key elements. First, there is a nobleman. We might say for us today that the nobleman is the Lord Jesus Christ. The Lord Jesus Christ is the Lord of the vineyard. He is the creator and the organizer of this earth. We are privileged inhabitants. He has a very choice spot of land where he has planted 12 olive trees. Perhaps the choice land today is where you live, your stake, your ward, your home, your dorm, your neighborhood, and even your country. Now, what might be the 12 olive trees that the nobleman wished to protect? I believe the 12 olive trees are families. The olive tree figures realistically and figuratively in the gospel and the scriptures and the life of the Savior as an object of value and sacredness. For example, the olive tree produces olive oil, which is a symbol of purity. In the days of Noah, a dove brought back an actual olive leaf to signify that the waters of the flood were abated from the earth. And Jesus Christ spent his final hours among the olive trees of the Garden of Gethsemane. I truly believe we as individuals and families could be considered the favored, valued, sacred olive trees. We are to be protected. In addition to the trees and the nobleman, there was a watchman. He was to stand on a tower. I believe the watchmen today are the prophets and apostles. The Lord has designated President Gordon B. Hinckley as our chief watchman on the tower today. We will be guided and protected from the enemy if we follow his counsel. President Boyd K. Packer is also a watchman on the tower. His biography, written several years ago, is entitled Boyd K. Packer, A Watchman on the Tower. Trusted local priesthood leaders, including stake presidents and bishops, are watchmen on the tower to their members and congregations. Certainly, a father is a watchman on the tower to his family. Each of you should be a watchman to yourself. Now, what of the servants? They are the worker bees. They are all of us today. Every member of the church could be deemed to be a servant of the Lord Jesus Christ. When we were baptized, we took upon ourselves by covenant the name of Jesus Christ and agreed to remember him and keep his commandments. Being a member of the church and serving in various callings and responsibilities implies that we are servants. We should be willing and prepared to do all that is asked of us. In the Holy Land, and I have personally seen them, are remnants or remains of ancient towers, round structures built out of rock like lighthouses near the sea. The purpose of these towers was to provide a structure or facility where the watchman might look out upon the land and see the enemy before he came and destroyed the olive trees. Then what might be analogous to the tower today? The tower is a symbolic point of elevation where we may see the enemy before others do. I think today's towers might be revelation, prophets, inspired scriptures, and certainly the temple. Revelation from living prophets permits us to see more clearly in a clouded world. Our modern scriptures, the Book of Mormon, Doctrine and Covenants, and Pearl of Great Price, helps us understand the Bible more fully. As compared to the world, all of these are opportunities to receive elevated instructions in a troubled world. Every aspect of the temple, from its upward-reaching architecture to the inspired teachings and covenant-bearing ordinances, is a tower, a pinnacle of elevation. Surrounding the olive trees and the choice land was a hedge. A hedge is a barrier. It might be a moat or a ditch, a fence, or some other device that would slow down or prevent the enemy from entering the vineyard and harming the olive trees. I believe the hedge that can today slow down and protect us from the enemy might be the standards of the church, such as the standards in For the Strength of Youth booklet. The cautions by your parents are standards, which will act as a hedge to protect you from the enemy. The counsel of your bishop, your local church leaders, is a hedge. The BYU Honor Code and standards for admission to this great university is a further hedge and a wonderful measure of protection to you. Now, what of the enemy? Obviously, in the parable, the enemy is Satan. That has not changed. Satan seeks to destroy. Early in the prophet Joseph Smith's ministry, the Lord warned him of those who might attempt to alter the words of the Book of Mormon translation. Let me read. "Verily, verily, I say unto you that Satan has great hold upon their hearts. He stirreth them up to iniquity against that which is good. Satan stirreth them up that he may lead their souls to destruction." In the parable, Satan destroyed the olive trees. Today he seeks to destroy families. How may we protect our families today? I offer 5 suggestions. First, listen to and follow the prophets and apostles. They will warn you of impending dangers. On April 6, 1830, the day the church was organized, the Lord instructed the new church concerning the calling of the prophet Joseph Smith. "Wherefore," meaning the church, "thou shalt give heed unto all his words and commandments which he shall give unto you as he receiveth them, walking in all holiness before me. For his word ye shall receive as if from mine own mouth, in all patience and faith. For by doing these things, the gates of hell shall not prevail against you." Like the saints in 1830 when the church was organized, we have need to listen to the prophets and apostles today. The world is in turmoil. There is much of wickedness, war, and confusion. We read in the Doctrine and Covenants, "Ye hear of wars in foreign lands, but behold, I say unto you, they are nigh, even at your doors." Further speaking of our generation, we read, "And in that generation shall the times of the Gentiles be fulfilled, and there shall be men standing in that generation that shall not pass until they see an overflowing scourge, for a desolating sickness shall cover the land." The great and satisfying safety in this period of overflowing scourge and desolating sickness is found in the next verse of this section, which reads as follows: "But my disciples shall stand in holy places and shall not be moved." This refers to modern-day prophets and apostles. On so many social issues today, when many well-recognized faiths and organizations are caving in to popular appeal, we as a church remain firm and unchanging. Examples include gender identity, the sanctity of birth and life, morality versus the new morality, the sanctity of the body, profanity, proper observance of the Sabbath day, dress standards versus sloppiness of dress, pornography, and many others. We do not change. If it was wrong in the Old Testament days, it is wrong today. If it was wrong in the New Testament days, it is wrong today. All this because we have living prophets who stand in holy places and are not moved. The Lord anticipated this when the church was organized through the prophet Joseph Smith. We read in the first section of the Doctrine and Covenants, "They seek not the Lord to establish his righteousness, but every man walketh in his own way and after the image of his own God, whose image is in the likeness of the world, and whose substance is that of an idol, which waxeth old and shall perish in Babylon, even Babylon the great, which shall fall. Wherefore, I, the Lord, knowing the calamity which should come upon the inhabitants of the earth, called upon my servant Joseph Smith, Jr., and spake unto him from heaven, and gave him commandments, and also gave commandments to others that they should proclaim these things unto the world, and all this that it might be fulfilled, which was written by the prophets. And after having received the record of the Nephites, yea, even my servant Joseph Smith, Jr., might have power to translate through the mercy of God, by the power of God, the Book of Mormon. And also those to whom these commandments were given might have power to lay the foundation of this church and to bring it forth out of obscurity and out of darkness, the only true and living church upon the face of the whole earth, with which I, the Lord, am well pleased, speaking unto the church collectively and not individually." There is one other area today where we need to be guided by prophets and apostles. In the current political arena we find ourselves in today, there is much confusion in the world about who we are. Right now, our church, and by implication, all of our members, are under a big microscope, and the world is looking in. Who are these Mormons, they inquire? Some of us may interpret this inquiry as persecution, but in reality, it is just confusion on the part of the inquirer. Speaking of persecution, President Gordon B. Hinckley recently counseled general authorities to not worry about being persecuted. He noted that it has been going on since the war in heaven. He further counseled us that the church is in good condition and that we should just work harder to move the work forward. He concluded by saying that he would worry more about us if people did not speak evil of us. This is good counsel from a prophet. Second, be grateful the church has provided towers. Revelation from on high is for our benefit, especially modern day revelation received through living prophets. The inspired scriptures are to help us see the enemy and be prepared before he comes. Are we continuing to read the Book of Mormon daily, as counseled by President Hinckley in 2005? Are we pondering the scriptures and incorporating their truths into our lives? Those of us who are privileged to enter temples and participate in sacred ordinances know that they are truly towers, where we are warned and where we will see and can distinguish the enticings of Satan before they engulf us. Speaking of temples, Ezekiel wrote, "And they shall teach my people the difference between the holy and profane, and cause them to discern between the unclean and the clean." Regular temple worship will protect our families from Satan. Third, keep the standards. Remember the hedge, especially you young adults. Carry a copy of For the Strength of Youth with you at all times. It comes in two sizes, one for your wallet and the other for your scriptures. I have always carried the small For the Strength of Youth in my wallet. Live the standards. Be clean. President Hinckley has warned the youth and young adults over and over again of the evils of pornography. Pornography can destroy you just as the enemy destroyed the olive trees. There are so many uplifting gospel standards today to help us. None should be viewed as limitations of personal freedom, but as a hedge of protection.

0: swear or use crude words. 3, I will do those things on the Sabbath that will help me feel close to Heavenly Father and Jesus Christ. 4, I will keep my mind and body sacred and pure, and I will not partake of things that are harmful to me. 5, I will dress modestly to show respect for Heavenly Father and myself. 6, I will only read and watch things that are pleasing to Heavenly Father. 7, I will only listen to music that is pleasing to Heavenly Father. And 8, I will seek good friends and treat others kindly. Now, one of the strongest hedges that all of you have is the counsel of your parents. Honor and listen to your parents. Be cooperative. Be happy. Make your home, whether you live with or away from your parents, truly a choice spot of land where the Lord can allow you, a precious olive tree, to grow and develop without influence from Satan. Now, 4, believe that you are like an olive tree of old. That is, you are precious. You are a member of the restored church. Do you truly realize the great blessings that have come into your life to be a member of the Church of Jesus Christ of Latter-day Saints? This church is the only true church on the face of the earth today. It is the only place where we can go for revelation from living prophets. It is the only place where we can enter into sacred covenants administered by men who hold the Holy Melchizedek Priesthood. The Lord told Moses, I have a work for thee, Moses, my son, and thou art in the similitude of mine only begotten. And mine only begotten is and shall be the Savior, for he is full of grace and truth. Do you believe that the Lord has a work for you to do? Do you believe that you are in the similitude of the only begotten who is Jesus Christ? I bear witness and testimony that each of you is a special olive tree in the eyes of the Lord. He loves you. And now, 5, in conclusion, remember the responsibility of being a faithful servant. In the parable, the servants began to second guess. They wondered if the nobleman really had need of a tower. They thought that maybe it was such a time of peace, there was no need to build the tower and protect the olive trees. They began to be at variance with one another. They became slothful. They hearkened not unto the commandments of their Lord, and they fell asleep. They were wrong. We must be certain that we, as servants, humble, ordinary members of the church, parents, youth, children, leaders, students, teachers, not fall asleep in performing the task assigned to us from the Lord. I believe if we are faithful servants, we will truly see the enemy come before he can destroy our families. I bear my testimony that you will be protected from the evils of Satan if you look for the watchman on the tower and faithfully follow all the counsels we receive from the Lord and our leaders. In the name of Jesus Christ, amen. Amen.
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1: Isn't it fascinating how significant scientific discoveries sometimes are inspired by events as simple as an apple falling from a tree? Today, let me share a discovery that happened because of a sample group of rabbits. In the 1970s, researchers set up an experiment to examine the effects of diet on heart health. Over several months, they fed a control group of rabbits a high-fat diet and monitored their blood pressure, heart rate, and cholesterol. As expected, many of the rabbits showed a buildup on the inside of their arteries, yet this was not all. Researchers had discovered something that made little sense. Although all of the rabbits had a buildup, one group surprisingly had as much as 60% less than the others. It appeared as though they were looking at two different groups of rabbits. To scientists, results like this can cause lost sleep. How could this be? The rabbits were all the same breed from New Zealand, from a virtually identical gene pool. They each received equal amounts of the same food. What could this mean? Did the results invalidate the study? Were there flaws in the experiment design? The scientists struggled to understand this unexpected outcome. Eventually, they turned their attention to the research staff. Was it possible that researchers had done something to influence the results? As they pursued this, they discovered that every rabbit with fewer fatty deposits had been under the care of one researcher. She fed the rabbits the same as everyone else. But as one scientist reported, she was an unusually kind and caring individual. When she fed the rabbits, she talked to them, cuddled and petted them. She couldn't help it. It's just how she was. She did more than simply give the rabbits food. She gave them love. At first glance, it seemed unlikely that this could be the reason for the dramatic difference, but the research team could see no other possibility. So they repeated the experiment, this time tightly controlling for every other variable. When they analyzed the results, the same thing happened. The rabbits under the care of the loving researcher had significantly higher health outcomes. The scientists published the results of this study in the prestigious journal Science. Years later, the findings of this experiment still seem influential in the medical community. In recent years, Dr. Kelly Harding published a book titled The Rabbit Effect that takes its name from the experiment. Her conclusion: take a rabbit with an unhealthy lifestyle, talk to it, hold it, give it affection. The relationship made a difference, ultimately. She concludes, what affects our health in the most meaningful ways has as much to do with how we treat one another, how we live, and how we think about what it means to be human. In a secular world, bridges connecting science with gospel truth sometimes seem few and far between. Yet as Christians, followers of Jesus Christ, Latter-day Saints, the results of this scientific study may seem more intuitive than astonishing. For me, it lays another brick in the foundation of kindness as a fundamental healing gospel principle. One that can heal hearts emotionally and spiritually, and is demonstrated here even physically. When asked, Master, what is the great commandment? The Savior replied, to love the Lord thy God with all thy heart, followed by, thou shalt love thy neighbor as thyself. The Savior's response reinforces our heavenly duty. Ancient prophets commanded that there should be no contention one with another, but that we should look forward having our hearts knit together in unity and in love one towards another. We're further taught that power or influence ought to be maintained by gentleness and meekness, by kindness without guile. I believe this principle has a universal application to all Latter-day Saints, adults, youth, and children. With that in mind, let me speak directly to you who are primary age children for a moment. You already understand how important it is to be kind. The chorus of one of your primary songs, I'm trying to be like Jesus, teaches, love one another as Jesus loves you. Try to show kindness in all that you do. Be gentle and loving in deed and in thought, for these are the things Jesus taught. Even still, you may sometimes have a hard time. Here's a story that might help you about a primary boy named Min Chan Kim from South Korea. His family joined the church about 6 years ago. Quote, one day at school, a few of my classmates were making fun of another student by calling him names. It looked like fun, so for a few weeks, I joined in with them. Several weeks later, the boy told me, even though he pretended he didn't care, he was hurt by our words, and he cried every night. I almost cried when he told me. I felt very sorry and wanted to help him. The next day, I went up and put my arm around his shoulder and apologized, saying, I'm really sorry that I made fun of you. He nodded at my words, and his eyes filled up with tears. But the other kids were still making fun of him. Then I remembered what I learned in primary class. Choose the right. So I asked my classmates to stop. Most of them decided not to change, and they were mad at me. But one of the other boys said he was sorry, and the three of us became good friends. Even though a few people still made fun of him, he felt better because he had us. I chose the right by helping a friend in need, close quote. Isn't this a good example for you to try to become like Jesus? Now, for young men and young women, as you grow older, making fun of others can evolve very dangerously. Anxiety, depression, and worse are often the companion of bullying. While bullying is not a new concept, social media and technology have brought bullying to a new level. It becomes a more constant, ever-present threat, cyberbullying. Clearly, the adversary is using this to hurt your generation. There is no place for this in your cyberspace, neighborhoods, schools, quorums, or classes. Please do all you can to make these places kinder and safer. If you passively observe or participate in any of this, I know of no better advice than that previously given by Elder Dieter F. Uchtdorf, quote, when it comes to hating, gossiping, ignoring, ridiculing, holding grudges, or want to cause harm, please apply the following. Stop it. Did you hear that? Stop it. As you extend yourself with kindness, care, and compassion, even digitally, I promise that you will lift up arms that hang down and will heal hearts. Having spoken to primary children and youth, I now direct my remarks to adults of the church. We have a primary responsibility to set a tone and be role models of kindness, inclusion, and civility, to teach Christ-like behavior to the rising generation in what we say and how we act. It is especially important as we observe a marked societal shift towards division in politics, social class, and nearly every other man-made distinction. President M. Russell Ballard has also taught that Latter-day Saints must not only be kind to each other, but also to everyone around us. He observed, quote, occasionally I hear of members offending those of other faiths by overlooking them and leaving them out. This can occur especially in communities where our members are the majority. I have heard about narrow-minded parents who tell their children that they cannot play with a particular child in the neighborhood simply because his or her family does not belong to our church. This kind of behavior is not in keeping with the teachings of the Lord Jesus Christ. I cannot comprehend why any member of the church would allow these kinds of things to happen. I have never heard members of this church urge to be anything but loving, kind, tolerant, and benevolent to our friends and neighbors of other faiths. Close quote. The Lord expects us to teach that inclusion is a positive means towards unity and exclusion leads to division. As followers of Jesus Christ, we are dismayed when we hear of how children of God are mistreated based on their race. We've been heartbroken to hear of recent attacks on people who are Black, Asian, Latino, or of any other group. Prejudice, racial tension, or violence should never have any place in our neighborhoods, communities, or within the church. Let each of us, no matter our age, strive to be our best. As you strive to extend yourself in love, respect, and kindness, you will undoubtedly be hurt or negatively affected by the bad choices of others. What do we do then? We follow the Lord's admonition to love your enemies and pray for them which despitefully use you. We do all we can to overcome the adversity that is placed in our path. We strive to endure to the end, all the time praying that the hand of the Lord will change our circumstances. We offer thanksgiving for those he places in our path to assist us. I am moved by an example of this from our early church history. During the winter of 1838, Joseph Smith and other church leaders were detained in Liberty Jail. When the Latter-day Saints were forcibly driven from their homes in the state of Missouri, the Saints were destitute, friendless, and suffering greatly from the cold and lack of resources. The residents of Quincy, Illinois, saw their desperate plight and reached out in compassion and friendship. Wandell Mace, a resident of Quincy, later recalled when he first saw the Saints along the Mississippi River in makeshift tents. Quote, "Some had sheets stretched to make a little shelter from the wind. The children were shivering around a fire which the wind blew about, so it done them very little good. The poor Saints were suffering terribly." Seeing the plight of the Saints, Quincy residents rallied together to provide aid, some even assisting in transporting their new friends across the river. Mace continued, "They donated liberally, the merchants vying with each other as to which could be the most liberal with pork, sugar, shoes, and clothing, everything, so those poor outcasts so much needed." Before long, the refugees outnumbered the Quincy residents, who opened their homes and shared their meager resources at great personal sacrifice. Many Saints survived the harsh winter only because of the compassion and generosity of the residents of Quincy. These earthly angels opened their hearts and homes, bringing life-saving nourishment, warmth, and perhaps most importantly, a hand of friendship to the suffering Saints. Although their stay in Quincy was relatively short, the Saints never forgot their debt of gratitude toward their beloved neighbors, and Quincy became known as the City of Refuge. When adversity and affliction is brought upon us by critical, negative, even mean-spirited acts, we can choose to hope in Christ. This hope comes from his invitation and promise to be of good cheer, for I will lead you along, and that he will consecrate your afflictions for your gain. Let us conclude where we began. A compassionate caregiver, extending herself in kindness with a nurturing spirit and an unexpected outcome, healing the hearts of the animals over whom she had stewardship. Why? Because it was just how she was. As we look through a gospel lens, we recognize that we too are under the care of a compassionate caregiver who extends himself in kindness and a nurturing spirit. The Good Shepherd knows each one of us by name and has a personal interest in us. The Lord Jesus Christ said, "I am the Good Shepherd and know my sheep. I will lay down my life for the sheep." On this holy Easter weekend, I find abiding peace in knowing that the Lord is my shepherd and that each of us is known by him and under his watch care. When we confront life's wind and rain, storm, sickness and injuries, the Lord, our shepherd, our caregiver, will nourish us with love and kindness. He will heal our hearts and restore our souls. Of this I testify, and of Jesus Christ as our Savior and Redeemer. In the name of Jesus Christ, amen.
0: We hope you enjoyed Elder Gary E. Stevenson's talk, Hearts Knit Together, from the Saturday morning session of the 191st Semiannual General Conference of The Church of Jesus Christ of Latter-day Saints, April 2021. 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
3: Come follow me. 2 Nephi chapters 1 through 2. Why is opposition necessary in God's plan? In 2 Nephi chapter 2, Lehi teaches about agency and our opportunity to choose joy and eternal life. But we couldn't make that choice if there weren't opposition. Lehi explains that without opposition, righteousness could not be brought to pass. Verse 11. Take a look at 2 Nephi chapter 2, verses 11 through 13, to fill out the following chart. If we didn't have death, then we wouldn't have blank. If we didn't have sin, then we wouldn't have blank. If we didn't have corruption, then we wouldn't have blank. If we didn't have wickedness, then we wouldn't have blank. If we didn't have punishment, then we wouldn't have blank. If we didn't have misery, then we wouldn't have blank. All of us experience various kinds of opposition that test us. Some of these tests are temptations to sin. Some are mortal challenges apart from personal sin. Some are very great, some are minor. Some are continuous, and some are mere episodes. None of us is exempt. Opposition permits us to grow toward what our Heavenly Father would have us become. President Dallin H. Oaks, first counselor in the First Presidency. Discussion. Opposition means that we will face challenges. But it also means that we can find some good in our trials. What good can you find in failure, loss, financial stress, or other challenges?
4: Gospel Basics. Scriptures. The Word of God. The Scriptures are holy books that were written mainly by prophets. The Scriptures testify of Jesus Christ and teach about His gospel. The official Scriptures of the Church are the Bible, which includes the Old Testament and the New Testament, the Book of Mormon, the Doctrine and Covenants, and the Pearl of Great Price. Old Testament. The Old Testament is a record of God's dealings with His covenant people in ancient times. It includes teachings of prophets such as Moses, Joshua, Isaiah, Jeremiah, and Daniel. Although it was written hundreds of years before the birth of Jesus Christ, many Old Testament prophets wrote about Him. New Testament. The New Testament records the birth, mortal life, teachings, and atonement of Jesus Christ. It also includes the teachings of Christ's apostles and other disciples. The New Testament helps us understand how to live the gospel of Jesus Christ today. Book of Mormon, another testament of Jesus Christ. The Book of Mormon is a record of some of the people who lived in the ancient Americas. It includes teachings from prophets, and its main purpose is to convince all people that Jesus is the Christ. The prophet Joseph Smith translated it from gold plates by the gift and power of God. Doctrine and Covenants. The Doctrine and Covenants contains revelations given to Joseph Smith and other Latter-day prophets. The revelations describe how Christ's church is organized. They also contain important gospel teachings about the priesthood, the ordinances of the gospel, and what happens after this life. Pearl of Great Price. The Pearl of Great Price includes the books of Moses and of Abraham, the testimony of Joseph Smith, and the Church's Articles of Faith. It also includes Joseph Smith Matthew, part of Joseph Smith's translation of the New Testament. More details about the Pearl of Great Price. Book of Moses. The prophet Joseph Smith's inspired translation of the first few chapters of Genesis. Moses chapter 1 is unique. The rest of the chapters are based on Genesis 1 verse 1 through 6 verse 13. Book of Abraham. The prophet Joseph Smith's inspired translation of Abraham's writings from papyrus scrolls found in Egypt. Articles of Faith. 13 statements written by Joseph Smith that list our key beliefs as members of the Lord's Church. Studying the Scriptures. Prophets have taught us to study the Scriptures daily. Doing so helps us increase our faith and come closer to Heavenly Father and Jesus Christ. As we study the Scriptures prayerfully, the Holy Ghost will help us find answers to our questions. Modern Prophets. When prophets and apostles today speak by the power of the Holy Ghost, their words are like Scripture. One example of this is General Conference. We can study the teachings from Conference in the May and November issues of the Liahona. Why read the Scriptures? The Scriptures testify of Jesus Christ. From Jacob 7, verses 10 and 11, Scriptures are given by the inspiration of God. See 2 Timothy 3, verses 15 and 16. And we can apply the Scriptures to our lives. See 1 Nephi 19:23. Read by Scott Christopher.
5: Unlocking the Door to Personal Revelation by Annalise Gardner. There have been times when I felt like I'm knocking on a closed door that's not going to open. During the past few years, President Russell M. Nelson and countless church leaders have invited us to seek more personal revelation and to learn to recognize the voice of the Savior to be able to hear Him. See Joseph Smith History, chapter 1, verse 17. But for me, personal revelation has sometimes been a little confusing. I love that God can speak directly to me, but as a young adult faced with many big decisions, I've constantly felt as if I'm knocking on heaven's door with no response. In these moments, I was always doing the basics, reading the Scriptures, saying my prayers, going to church, and keeping the commandments. So what was I missing? Over the past few months, I've realized that sometimes receiving revelation takes greater effort on our part. Here are some ways that I've found to go the extra mile. 1. Be still and make time to listen. Being still is tricky for me. I always have a never-ending to-do list. While I do get a lot done, I'm often stressed and overwhelmed by everything I've committed myself to. When I was looking for ways to become more receptive to personal revelation, I realized that I was living my life like Martha instead of Mary. I wasn't giving myself time to just be still. After reading conference talks that counsel us to create a place and time to regularly listen to the Spirit, I knew I needed to do that. I now do my morning scripture study at a desk instead of in bed, and I use my paper scriptures so I won't be distracted by my phone. 2. Spend intentional time in the temple. I've been blessed to live near several temples, and I've always been pretty good about going weekly. Many general authorities have taught that worship in the temple can help us be more in tune with the Spirit. So I figured I was already doing enough, but answers still weren't coming. As I looked at my habits, I realized I had a pretty obvious area for improvement. I often get drowsy in the temple. I've told my friends, if Dieter F. Uchtdorf said that church sleep is among the healthiest of all sleeps, then temple sleep must be even better. And I've rationalized my sleepiness by thinking that the temple is just so peaceful that I can't help it. But the temple isn't a spa day. I go to the temple to work, to perform proxy ordinances that give my deceased family members the opportunity to have eternal life. I realized it was time for me to awake See Alma chapter 32, verse 27, and be more intentional in my temple worship. I try to prepare myself spiritually and mentally before I go to the temple, instead of treating it as just another part of my routine. 3. Participate in family history work. Church leaders have encouraged us multiple times to be engaged in family history work and have linked many blessings to our participation in this effort. However, most of my ancestors have already had their temple ordinances completed. So what more could I do? I could learn about the life of each person whose name I brought to the temple, really visualize them as an actual person and as a member of my family. I also started recording my own life history, indexing, and sharing inspiring stories from my family's history. 4. Share the gospel. When I'm sharing the gospel with non-members and members, I often end up teaching myself something. Maybe you've experienced this on your mission or while preparing a Sunday school lesson. Many church leaders have confirmed that declaring our faith and encouraging faithfulness in others will help us receive more personal revelation. When we're speaking under the inspiration of the Holy Spirit, we can always learn something from what we've said. I've started to share more about the gospel on social media, and I bring it up in daily conversations with my friends and family. 5. Realize that personal revelation comes step by step. Some people receive crystal clear answers when they ask the Lord about big decisions in their lives, but as for me, Heavenly Father seemed to stay silent about my biggest questions. Then I realized that I might be asking the wrong questions. Heavenly Father does want to speak to me, but He's giving me answers line upon line, not all at once. I realized I had been looking ahead to the end of my journey, expecting some grand sign that would solve all my problems, when I actually needed to ask, "What's the next step?" I still don't have all the answers to my big questions, but I can see that God is gradually guiding me toward these bigger answers, one step at a time. This understanding has strengthened my faith and trust that He will keep leading me in the right direction. Opening the door to personal revelation. When we follow Jesus Christ and have the gift of the Holy Ghost, we can receive personal revelation daily. But we often don't realize or take time to recognize His constant presence and influence around us. However, the world is becoming more confusing, and as President Nelson has said, it will not be possible to survive spiritually without the guiding, directing, comforting, and constant influence of the Holy Ghost. The more we can listen to and recognize the Spirit, the better prepared we will be to face and overcome our challenges. We can all find ways to go the extra mile to receive personal revelation in our lives, whether it be fasting, serving others, or doing any combination of things that draws us closer to Christ. The door to heaven's answers may not swing wide open after a minute or even a month of knocking. But if we strive to be intentional in inviting and listening to the Spirit, we will be able to hear His quiet voice telling us where to find the key. You can submit your own articles, ideas, or feedback at leahona.churchofjesuschrist.org. We can't wait to hear from you. End of the article, Unlocking the Door to Personal Revelation by Annalise Gardner. Read by Kristen Hawkins.
6: When I took a hard look at where I was and where I knew I could be, I felt like everybody around me knew what they were doing and I didn't have the slightest clue. 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
10: Today we welcome Gary and Laurie Philippi, who've served in Perth, Australia, as Employment Resource Center workers. Welcome, Brother and Sister Philippi. Nice to have you here.
11: Thank you.
12: Thank you.
10: Let's, before we start in Perth, let's go back one. This is your second mission. First one was in?
11: Cambodia.
10: Tell us a little bit about that. I mean, that must have, you open that envelope and and what's the, Sister Philippi, what are you thinking when you see Cambodia?
12: Well, I felt like I was in a dream and would be waking up any minute because it was so different from anything that I had experienced. But it didn't take me long to just fall in love with the people there. They were, even though I couldn't speak with them very much, there was just something about them that warmed my heart, and they would grab my hand and take me over to somebody that could translate for us so they could tell us whatever it was that they wanted to tell us. And it was just really neat. They just really reached out to us, and it made us feel at home right away. So it was an very interesting experience.
10: What were you doing in Phnom Penh? What was your job there?
11: We worked in the mission office in Phnom Penh, and we were the mission office couple. So we took care of the fleet of cars. We took care of the missionary apartments and anything else the president wanted us to do. The fleet of cars was my responsibility. We had the president's vehicle, our vehicle, and then one other. So it was a pretty easy assignment.
10: I would think, now I'm a car person. I would be in heaven. I'd be the greatest job I could ever have. So. How active is the church there? Is it, branches, wards, states?
11: Branches, mm-hmm. Branches and districts. There's four districts. I think now there's like 23 branches. There's also, in the mission is Vietnam, and there's two branches that I know of there also. But there's a lot of building. Church is doing lots of building there now. I think they have three buildings. One is about ready to be dedicated, and others on the drawing board.
10: That's amazing. The show up for a sacrament meeting. How many people in attendance generally in a typical branch?
11: Typically, would probably be about 100. Would you say?
12: Yeah, it would depend on the area because some areas were smaller than others. You know, they're kind of further out, and so it would just depend on that. But
10: so you get back from Cambodia and decide you want to do this again.
11: Well, while we were in Cambodia, our children sold our house for us. And so we lived with Sister Philippi's father for a while. We were the kids in the basement. And we thought instead of buying another house right away, we would just go on another mission. And so we didn't have to worry. It was nice, the last half of our mission, not worrying about a house.
10: Mm-hmm.
11: And so we just waited till after the next mission.
10: This one is in, that we're going to talk about, is in Perth. Did you request this, or did you have any idea of?
11: No.
10: Did you have a desire to go there? Or?
12: No, I had no idea. I guess in the back of my mind, I was thinking maybe it would be end up another mission, kind of like Cambodia, you know. But so I was really thrilled when we opened up the envelope, and I thought, oh, good, I get to speak English there, so at least the language wouldn't be a kind of a problem. So that was
10: kind of
12: nice.
10: It is a striking city. It's a beautiful city, as I recall. So what, there's always a shock. Do you go into the MTC and you have a week or two there to prepare for this? And you get on an airplane and you land in is it the airport in Perth? Is that where you?
11: Yeah, well, first we actually landed in Sydney.
10: Mm-hmm.
11: Well, we went to Los Angeles for a layover and then went to Sydney, Australia. And we had 5 days of training in the area office in Sydney. before we got into Perth. And then when we got into, landed in Perth.
12: It took a while to land because the weather was bad.
11: We had a lot of rain and storms and stuff, so we had to circle a while. So.
10: I noticed in the research that I was doing, it talked about Perth having two rainy seasons each year. So it must rain a great deal, it sounds like.
11: Yeah, it's the weather in Perth is similar to San Diego.
10: Oh, okay.
11: Pretty much the same distance below the equator as San Diego is above. And but just opposite seasons as we have.
12: Lots of places reminded us of San Diego. Okay. We thought it was a beautiful place.
10: So you get off the airplane, check through the airport, and jump in that mission van or that car, and what is the first feeling of being on the, as we say, the wrong side of the road?
11: We actually jumped in the mission president's car, and we were his first missionaries. He just started July 1st. We arrived there in July 20, or the end of July.
12: Yeah.
11: And he hadn't planned on us having suitcases, and so we had a bunch stuffed in the trunk and on our lap and stuff. And he apologized and everything. We had a lot of fun. He was a great mission president.
10: That sounds like a lot of fun. Okay, now it says here you worked in employment resource centers.
11: Yes.
10: Tell us about this, and is this something new that the church is doing, or has this been established for a while?
12: I'm not really sure, because I know we have a employment resource center in American Fork, mm-hmm. but I don't know how many there are throughout the world,
10: right.
12: But I was really surprised that I was even called to do that, because I haven't worked in the workforce for since I've had children. So I thought I was very underqualified to fulfill this. But as we started doing all the training and learning all the things, that basically what we were doing was just helping people to learn how to get a job. So, you know, I certainly could learn how to do that too. So I was just kind of learning along with everybody else. And it was just kind of an interesting thing. But it was scary when I first read that.
11: Well, she says she hadn't worked for 40 years, but she worked for me. I didn't pay her. You know,
10: I know how that works.
11: We had 8 children and she was working plenty.
10: How was the employment opportunities in Perth, in that area? Is there a lot of unemployment? Were there a lot of challenges for the members?
11: Well, the challenges that we found was when we arrived there, we've been home for over a year now, the downturn in the economy hadn't hit yet, and anybody that wanted a job could get a job. And so part of our challenge was getting the members to figure out that they needed us, there.
12: Yeah, it was, the first few months was kind of hard because one of the things we needed to do was to introduce ourselves to all of the different wards and the stakes, and so that they would know they were there and everything, and they would ask us, well, why does the church send you here? Why are they sending you here? We don't need you. And so it was kind of hard at first because they were experiencing good financial times at that time. And everywhere we went, we saw help wanted signs. So we knew there were jobs out there if somebody really wanted them. So
10: was it a case of perhaps finding someone a better job?
12: Yes.
11: Yes.
10: Trying to upgrade their situation?
12: Yes.
11: And a lot of immigrants that came from other countries, we dealt with lots of different nationalities, essentially integrating them into the workforce in Perth. And so that was a different, that we could have been in any country and met people from Sri Lanka, Mauritius, all kinds of countries that I'd never even heard of before.
10: You're listening to Faith in Action on the Mormon Channel. Today we're visiting with Gary and Laurie Phillippe, who recently returned from serving in Perth, Australia. Let's get away from your jobs for just a moment, talk a little bit more about Perth. Is it just almost like living in the U.S.? Economy the same, the food the same, the people the same, or are there really big differences in everything there?
11: Well, the big difference we noticed was we really like to eat in Mexican food.
10: Mm-hmm.
11: And it was almost non-existent.
12: But it was interesting because a lot of things were just almost exactly the same, and other things were just really different.
10: Mm-hmm.
12: And now that I'm thinking back on it, I'm trying to think, what was it that was so different?
11: We had to order over the internet. Well, Welch's grape jelly, they didn't have grape jelly.
12: Yeah, so just think, you know.
11: It was really a hardship on us.
12: they didn't have the convenience type foods like we're used to, you know, like cake mixes. And they did have some, but not a big selection. And the grocery stores seemed to be smaller than what we're used to. So it took a while to learn where things were. They had some produce parts in different places, and you just had to go to a lot of different places to get everything you needed. And so that was a little bit different. So we had to learn how to shop there. So that took us a while to figure that part out. And there weren't a lot of other senior couples in Perth. They were all serving outside of Perth. And so we didn't have a lot of people showing us how to do things. So we kind of learned a lot of that on our own. And so that was kind of interesting.
11: It was a real adventure. We enjoyed it.
10: How are the wards in Perth? Just typical big wards, branches? What do we have there?
11: They have a number of branches, but they're mainly wards. And I'd say they're typical. It's a little hard to understand their English, and I'm sure they had a hard time understanding ours. Because we expected to have an Australian accent, and we ran into people from New Zealand, Scotland. We had just tons of different English accents to deal with.
10: People.
11: Yeah.
12: Yes,
10: right.
12: A lot of UKs.
11: Mm-hmm. It was a lot of fun. As a matter of fact, there's people from Italy that had been there for a couple of generations, and we found it very friendly.
12: The people in the wards were very friendly. In fact, that was one of the things that I really enjoyed on Sundays, was being able to walk into a church and feel like you're at home because, you know, the songs are the same and, you know, the routine and everything is the same. And the only thing that really is different are the people, the faces. But once you get to know them, they're just like all the LDS people here, and you just love them and enjoy being around them. And
11: she even came out of Relief Society one day carrying a baby all wrapped up in a blanket and stuff. So I went over to check it out, and it was a baby kangaroo.
10: Something you won't find in the ward house in Taylorsville.
12: Yeah, I know. That was just so interesting.
10: It's interesting. Your headquarters, your offices, I think you mentioned by the temple?
11: We're on the same property as the Perth Temple and also the Mission, Perth Australia Mission offices, and a stake center. So we were actually in the stake center, which was right. They were all together, same parking lots.
10: Mm-hmm.
11: It was very nice.
10: Did you actually go to some employers and try to find you know, how did you help these people find work? Was it just mainly helping their skills to go out and find it, or did you try to find the work itself?
11: Well, we set up an email tree, so to speak, with all the bishops and stake presidents and branch presidents. And when someone would come in that needed a job, we would attach his resume to that, email out to everybody. And then when we found someone who was an employer that needed an employee, we would do the same thing. And the people were very supportive and appreciated that, because a lot of times people that are looking for work are kind of embarrassed that they're out of a job. And I don't think that's just in Australia. It's anywhere. And so we would essentially be a person, a link for them with other people. And so then the branch president, bishop, stake president, either would know somebody, you know, and so they would essentially doing networking is very successful. And so that was one of the things that we did.
10: Mm-hmm. And you mentioned that you worked also with the missionaries in some projects. That would be, I think, very most enjoyable. Tell us a little bit about that.
12: Well, I always enjoy being around the young people. And so it's always kind of fun because they have so much energy and they're always happy and willing to do almost anything. But I'm trying to think which one. I think the one that I enjoyed the most, the project that we did the most, was the time that we I can't remember the name of the organization that we went through, but it was helping some of the senior citizens with their yard work. And there was a group of us that went over to this little elderly lady's yard and helped. And I thoroughly enjoyed that. And maybe it was because there were some senior sisters, or not senior sisters, some younger sister missionaries that were with me, and I got to work with them, and that was just a fun thing. We were just pulling weeds and trimming bushes and raking and doing all kinds of stuff. But we just had a really good time, and the missionaries really enjoy doing things like that. They have a really good spirit about them when they know that they're really helping somebody out. And this little lady would come out and just praise us for what we've been doing. So it was neat. And
11: we found a local organization that coordinated, you know, all these families that needed the work, and they were really appreciative because we could be an instant workforce with the young missionaries, and we'd do one district and maybe four homes, and so they would just divide up and attack it, and they would provide the tools and everything. So it was really nice to have an organization like that available.
10: Was this part of the Helping Hands program? Would that fall under that umbrella, or is this something totally different?
11: It was something different, and it wasn't. It was just a local organization. It wasn't connected with the church or anything else. Just, and I don't remember who.
12: Somebody
11: told us
12: suggested
11: about it.
12: Yeah,
11: you know,
12: and somebody in the church suggested it to us, so we called and they were really nice to work with and very helpful.
11: But we also did some Helping Hands projects. Where we worked and planted trees and weeded and stuff in some of the state parks that they had there, and used one or two districts. And we did some blood drives with the Red Cross.
10: Blood drives. Let's talk a minute about that. Are the missionaries allowed to donate blood?
12: Well, we had a lot.
10: I never thought about that before.
12: Well, obviously, because we did it. There were some that couldn't, and I don't know why, if it's because of the country they were from or whatever, but we did have a lot of Australian missionaries, so it didn't really matter, you know, that part.
11: The mission president and his wife took part in that.
12: And yeah, they were from Australia.
11: Yeah, they're from Brisbane.
10: Very interesting. The wards there, we've talked to people from various countries that the big challenge is getting families into the wards, getting fathers involved in the ward. Did you have that problem there, or was it a family church, or how did you feel about, you know, the ward?
12: Well, every week we attended a different ward because that was part of our assignment, to get to know as many people as possible. And it always looked like there were lots of families, The thing I think that I discovered more than in other areas is that there seemed to be a lot of single men that were active in the church. And usually you would see a lot of single women, but not men. So I really admired that they...
10: We need to transplant some of these single men and some of the single sisters from along the way. Yeah.
12: But, you know, I really admire any single person who... The church is really very family-oriented, and so I really do admire those that continue to come, even though they don't have a family that comes with them. And you know that they do have a testimony because they want to be there.
11: And we ran into one high councilman whose wife was not only not a member, she was fairly anti. And so it was really a challenge. Very faithful member. He actually worked for the church and the physical facilities.
12: He was just the neatest man ever, and you just really have to admire people like that can retain their faith.
11: So single ladies ought to go to Australia.
10: Yes. You're listening to Faith in Action on the Mormon Channel. Today we're visiting with Gary and Larry Phillippe, who recently returned from serving in Perth, Australia. Big country, did you get out of the city a lot, or just mainly stay in Perth?
11: It's a pretty big country. Australia is, I think, geographically about the size of the United States, and yet there's only like 22 million people. And we got to go to Sydney, I think, two times. I mentioned once going over, and then once about halfway through for training with all the other employment specialists in Australia. And most of the cities in Australia are right on the coast, where there's water, We got to go to one gold mining town, which was about 750 kilometers inland, where they had a branch out there, but the branch attendance was about 150 in there.
12: We went south.
11: We went south about 500 kilometers and north about 500 kilometers. So we got to go around to all the units, essentially.
10: So it sounded to me like the benefit of this, the fun of this, is that you were in a different branch or a different ward almost every week then.
11: Yes.
10: You really get to see a cross-section of the country and of the facilities and of the people. Anything that kind of struck you about maybe they were just a little different, or maybe they're a little more humble, or maybe they're a little more... was there anything about the Australian people that you just said, you know, these people are just...
12: Well, I don't know. I immediately loved the people. I thought, especially when you found out they were members and whatever. I don't know. There's just something about church members that is just, they're easy to love, you know. And I admired them because a lot of them were the only members in their family. And they were, you know, still remained faithful and did everything they were supposed to do. And then we would meet other families who had been members for several generations that were still strong and were persevering, even though the church isn't growing real, real fast there. I can't remember how many baptisms a month they were getting, something like 15 or 20 or something like that in all of Western
11: Australia.
12: Yeah,
11: they were shooting for 200.
12: For the whole year.
11: For the year.
12: And... you know, I just felt like they were really neat people, and I thought they were all very interesting, the reasons why they were there, because a lot of them weren't born there. They came for other reasons and from other countries. And
11: I think it could have been any place in the United States with just a little bit different accent.
12: It was
10: fishing
12: amazing.
10: For us, just to find out if, no matter where you go.
11: Yes, even in Cambodia,
10: right,
11: where we didn't understand the language, was... the people were just so friendly and just fun to...
12: Well, even during the sacrament, when they would bless the sacrament in a foreign language, you still had that feeling. You know, mm-hmm. you knew the Spirit was there. And it's the same way in Australia. No matter where we went, the Spirit was always there. And people were just really friendly and nice people.
11: Highly recommend it to anybody that's...
10: I'm just going to get to that. We have people who are listening today who are thinking, should I or shouldn't I? Boy, I hate leaving the grandkids, or what about my house, or what about this? What would you tell them?
12: Well, go ahead and do it anyway, because it is hard. You have your times when you think, oh, I should be home or whatever, but or you worry about your house or... you know, find out somebody's been sick or ill or going through a difficult time, you do feel like you're missing out. But I highly recommend it because it's just such a faith-promoting experience. And I felt like I grew so much in the gospel by having those experiences. And not only that, but I have to tell you that I felt like our kids grew a lot.
10: I hear that a
12: by
10: lot.
12: By having us gone. Yeah. And I was amazed at how well they had matured and everything as parents. You know, they were all young parents.
11: They might be listening to this.
12: I know. But I'm very proud of them, and they're all doing quite well. And so it was a neat experience. And I felt like the blessings that we received by being out of the country far outweighed the blessings of, or the just being away from home, and it makes it really hard sometimes.
11: Well,
12: but
11: with the internet and Skype too, we're able to talk to our children and grandchildren, and we've got some funny images in our minds of the kids hovering around the, you know, the computer, because using the webcam we could see that. And
12: it is much easier now than it used to be, I'm sure.
10: We'd like to talk about a touching story, a moving story, maybe something that was just the highlight, or, you know, it just, every time you think about it, it brings tears to your eye or moves you, something that happened. Anything that comes to mind?
12: The thing that came to my mind is that towards the end of our mission, we were working with a lot of people that were immigrants to Australia, and they had to go through a lot to just get a working permit because English was their second language. And so we spent a lot of time with them, helping them learning how to be interviewed in English rather than their own language, and so that they could express themselves properly. But as we got to know these people,

0: had children back in Mauritania. It's somewhere in Africa. Anyway, they had left their children there to come to Australia to get a better life so that once they got established, they could send for their children. And I just really admired them. And it was just really, I know it was hard for them to be away from their children and how they just obviously wanted to be successful quickly in order to be able to get their children quickly. But I really admired them for being able to go out and do something so brave, going to a whole new country and trying to start off a whole new life. So I really admired them. And there were others from China and from Sri Lanka. There was another couple that had a child that was back in Sri Lanka, and they were trying to find a better life for their family. And so you really have to admire them. And not only were they trying to find a better life, but they were also finding the gospel. And so that really touched my heart, that there are people out there that are really searching for a better life. And I think that's where us as missionaries are the most helpful, is that not only can we help them in the employment or any other humanitarian thing, but we can also lead them to the gospel, which is going to really be a major change in their life.
1: We had many referrals from the missionaries that we worked with. It's fun.
0: It was the missionaries that kept us busy, because they would go knocking on doors and they would find these people at home, because they're the ones that don't have jobs yet and whatnot. And so it was the missionaries that helped keep us busy.
2: So you were assisting both members and non-members then
0: in your
2: situation.
0: Yeah. Right.
2: Well, that's wonderful.
0: But because the economy was so good at the time, it was mainly the ones that were immigrating into the country that we were helping.
2: How difficult was it for them? Cost of living was high, or was it...
0: How
2: difficult
0: high.
2: Was it to get established for immigrants?
1: The cost of living was very high. And exchange rate got pretty high too, so it wasn't very economical. And in Perth, a lot of the businesses were only open until like 6:30 or 7 o'clock at night, and they had to, and these immigrants had to take English classes that usually lasted until about 3 or 3:30 in the afternoon. And so they didn't have much time to even work, unless they worked in a restaurant or something that was open later, some business like that. But most grocery stores closed early, except one night a week. And so it was pretty tough on them to be able to survive.
2: You have to admire them for their efforts.
0: Yes, I really admired them, because I thought, you know, I can't even picture myself going to a strange country and just starting all over, especially when you don't know anybody. I mean, they didn't know anybody. They weren't members of the church. You know, I don't know how they do that. And yet I think the Lord is guiding them and guiding them in their search so that they find happiness. And so I just think it's really, really kind of exciting to be a part of it.
2: Anything I've missed? Anything you'd like to talk about?
1: Probably want to emphasize that we were kind of afraid that we wouldn't like the mission president and would be a hard time. And so in our first mission in Cambodia, we had wonderful mission presidents. And so that made it even harder to go on the second one. Well, in the second one, we had wonderful mission president.
0: He was young. He and his wife, they were in their mid-40s. And
1: just a kid.
0: Yeah. And they were just really, really a neat couple. And I just think that... when the church calls mission presidents, they know what they're doing. They're all obviously inspired, and they're just good people to be around, just an inspiration, and it just keeps your testimony growing, you know.
1: It'll be an adventure one way or the other.
2: So you recommend, let's pack our bags and get this thing on the road.
0: Yeah, it's hard. As you get older, you get a little more, you know, want to stay home or whatever, but... I am so grateful that it was probably him that got me going. He's the one that suggested the first mission, and I thought, oh no, we're not that old yet, but we were. And I just felt like it's just been the neatest experience. I can tell that I

0: have grown spiritually myself, and it's just made me appreciate the gospel more. It's made me appreciate family more and people throughout the world more. I've learned to love people of all nationalities, and it's just been a really neat experience.
1: We even got to ride in Cambodia on a thing called a bamboo train, which was essentially four wheels and a bamboo platform and like a lawnmower type engine that they slid back and forth to get it going. We also rode on an elephant through the jungle for about an hour and a half one
2: wow.
1: day. And so we had experiences that we didn't even know existed. had just a wonderful time. Wonderful people.
2: Great. Thank you very much. Today we've been pleased to talk with Gary and Laurie Philippi, who recently returned from serving in Perth, Australia. Thank you very much for coming by.

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1: 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Today, we'll listen to With the Power of God and Great Glory from Elder David A. Bednar. We hope you feel inspired by the words of our prophets, apostles, and leaders.
2: I pray that the Holy Ghost will enlighten and edify all of us as we consider together the marvelous work of salvation and exaltation in the dispensation of the fullness of times. Approximately 3 years after the first vision, on the night of September 21, 1823, young Joseph Smith was praying to receive a remission of his sins and to know of his state and standing before God. A personage appeared at his bedside, called Joseph by name, and declared he was a messenger sent from the presence of God and that his name was Moroni. He explained that God had a work for Joseph to do and then instructed him about the coming forth of the Book of Mormon. Significantly, the Book of Mormon was one of the first topics addressed in Moroni's message. The Book of Mormon is another testament of Jesus Christ and the great tool of conversion in the latter days. Our purpose in sharing the gospel is to invite all to come unto Jesus Christ, receive the blessings of the restored gospel, and endure to the end through faith in the Savior. Helping individuals to experience the mighty change of heart and bind themselves to the Lord through sacred covenants and ordinances are the fundamental objectives of preaching the gospel. Moroni's introduction of the Book of Mormon to Joseph Smith initiated the work of salvation and exaltation for individuals on this side of the veil in the dispensation of the fullness of times. Continuing his instruction to Joseph, Moroni next quoted from the book of Malachi in the Old Testament, with a little variation in the language used in the King James Version. Behold, I will reveal unto you the priesthood by the hand of Elijah the prophet, before the coming of the great and dreadful day of the Lord. And he shall plant in the hearts of the children the promises made to the fathers, and the hearts of the children shall turn to their fathers. If it were not so, the whole earth would be utterly wasted at his coming. Our purpose in building temples is to make available the holy places wherein the sacred covenants and ordinances necessary for the salvation and exaltation of the human family can be administered for both the living and the dead. Moroni's instruction to Joseph Smith about the vital role of Elijah and priesthood authority expanded the work of salvation and exaltation on this side of the veil and initiated in our dispensation the work for the dead on the other side of the veil. In summary, Moroni's teachings in September of 1823 about the Book of Mormon and the mission of Elijah established the doctrinal foundation for the work of salvation and exaltation on both sides of the veil. The lessons Joseph Smith learned from Moroni influenced every aspect of his ministry. For example, at a solemn assembly held in the Kirtland Temple on April 6, 1837, the prophet taught, quote, "After all that has been said, the greatest and most important duty is to preach the gospel," close quote. Almost precisely 7 years later, on April 7, 1844, Joseph Smith delivered a sermon known today as the King Follett Discourse. He declared in that address, quote, "The greatest responsibility in this world that God has laid upon us is to seek after our dead," close quote. But how can preaching the gospel and seeking after our dead both be the single greatest duty and responsibility God has placed upon us. I believe the prophet Joseph Smith was emphasizing in both statements the fundamental truth that covenants entered into through authoritative priesthood ordinances can bind us to the Lord Jesus Christ and are the essential core of the work of salvation and exaltation on both sides of the veil. Missionary and temple and family history work are complementary and interrelated aspects of one great work that focuses upon the sacred covenants and ordinances that enable us to receive the power of godliness in our lives and ultimately return to the presence of Heavenly Father. Thus, the two statements by the prophet that initially may appear contradictory, in fact, highlight the focal point of this great latter-day work. The Savior said, "Take my yoke upon you and learn of me, for I am meek and lowly in heart, and ye shall find rest unto your souls. For my yoke is easy and my burden is light." Beloved brothers and sisters, we take the Savior's yoke upon us as we learn about, worthily receive, and honor sacred covenants and ordinances. We are bound securely to and with the Savior as we faithfully remember and do our best to live in accordance with the obligations we have accepted. And that bond with Him is the source of spiritual strength in every season of our lives. I invite you to consider the blessings promised to covenant-keeping disciples of Jesus Christ. For example, Nephi beheld the Church of the Lamb of God in the latter days, and its numbers were few. The saints of God were also upon all the face of the earth, and their dominions were small. He also beheld the power of the Lamb of God, that it descended upon the saints of the Church of the Lamb and upon the covenant people of the Lord. And they were armed with righteousness and with the power of God in great glory. The phrase "armed with righteousness and with the power of God in great glory" is not simply a nice idea or an example of beautiful scriptural language. Rather, these blessings are readily evident in the lives of countless latter-day disciples of the Lord. My assignments as a member of the 12 take me all over the world, and I have been blessed to meet and learn memorable lessons from many of you. I testify that the covenant people of the Lord today indeed are armed with righteousness and with the power of God in great glory. I have witnessed faith, courage, perspective, persistence, and joy that extend far beyond mortal capacity and that only God could provide. I witnessed the righteousness and power of God in great glory, received through faithfulness to covenants and ordinances. In the life of a young church member, who was partially paralyzed in a horrific automobile accident. After grueling months of recovery and adapting to a new lifestyle with restricted mobility, I met and talked with this stalwart soul. During our conversation, I asked, "What has this experience helped you to learn?" The immediate response was, "I am not sad. I am not mad. And everything will be okay." I witnessed the righteousness and power of God in great glory, received through faithfulness to covenants and ordinances in the lives of newly baptized and confirmed members of the church. These converts were eager to learn and serve, willing but often unsure about how to set aside old habits and strong traditions, and yet joyful to become fellow citizens with the saints and of the household of God. I witnessed the righteousness and power of God in great glory, received through faithfulness to covenants and ordinances. In the lives of a family who cared tenderly for a spouse and parent with a terminal disease. These valiant disciples described times that their family felt all alone, and times they knew the hand of the Lord was lifting and strengthening them. The family expressed sincere gratitude for the difficult mortal experiences that allow us to grow and become more like our Heavenly Father and our Redeemer, Jesus Christ. God succored and blessed this family with the companionship of the Holy Ghost and made their home as sacred a place of refuge as the Holy Temple. I witnessed the righteousness and power of God in great glory, received through faithfulness to covenants and ordinances. In the life of a church member who experienced the heartache of divorce, this sister's spiritual and emotional distress was heightened by a sense of unfairness associated with her spouse's violation of covenants and the breakup of their marriage. She wanted justice and accountability. As this faithful woman was struggling with all that had happened to her, she studied and pondered the Savior's atonement more intently and intensely than ever before in her life. Gradually, a deeper understanding of Christ's redemptive mission distilled upon her soul. His suffering for our sins and also for our pains, weakness, disappointments, and anguish. And she was inspired to ask herself a penetrating question. Since the price already has been paid for those sins, would you demand that the price be paid twice? She realized that such a requirement would be neither just nor merciful. This woman learned that binding herself to the Savior through covenants and ordinances can heal the wounds caused by another person's unrighteous exercise of moral agency and enabled her to find the capacity to forgive and receive peace, mercy, and love. Covenant promises and blessings are possible only because of our Savior, Jesus Christ. He invites us to look to Him, come unto Him, learn of Him, and bind ourselves to Him through the covenants and ordinances of His restored gospel. I testify and promise that honoring covenants arms us with righteousness and with the power of God in great glory. And I witness that the living Lord Jesus Christ is our Savior. Of these truths, I joyfully testify. In the sacred name of Jesus Christ, amen.
1: That was Elder David A. Bednar's talk with The Power of God and Great Glory from the Saturday afternoon session of the 191st Semiannual General Conference of The Church of Jesus Christ of Latter-day Saints in October 2021. 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
0: Never forget, you are never alone. 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
3: Come, follow me. Ether, chapters 2 to 3. Because of thy faith thou hast seen, by Donnell Searle. One of the most thrilling and humbling stories in the Book of Mormon for me is the account of the brother of Jared. See Ether, chapters 2 to 3. Because of his great faith, he could not be kept from the presence of the Lord. He performed great miracles and was shown marvelous visions. The story is thrilling because it teaches that through faith and obedience, great knowledge and glorious truths are available to each of us. The story is humbling because it shows me that I am no brother of Jared. At times in this life, I might have received much greater knowledge and spiritual strength from my Heavenly Father if I had not fallen short in faith. For me, two truths emerge from this story. One, believing is the key to seeing the Lord do marvelous works in our lives. And two, it is never too late to believe and then see. When we doubt, we close our spiritual eyes. In Ether, chapter 12, verse 27, the Lord not only pointed out that we mortals have weakness, but also said, "If they humble themselves before me and have faith in me, then will I make weak things become strong unto them." This suggests that when we humble ourselves in faith, our Father can help us see the possibilities that He sees for us, what we might become, and what we might achieve. We may think, "Why would He make great things known to me?" This is essentially the question that Nephi's older brothers, Laman and Lemuel, asked. When they struggled to understand their father's visionary teachings, Nephi asked, "Have ye inquired of the Lord?" They answered, "We have not, for the Lord maketh no such thing known unto us." In reply, Nephi repeated the Lord's invitation, "If ye will not harden your hearts and ask me in faith, believing that ye shall receive with diligence in keeping my commandments, surely these things shall be made known unto you." 1 Nephi chapter 15, verses 7 through 9 and 11. This promise is for all of us. Words of the premortal Jesus Christ to the brother of Jared offer hope to those who exercise mighty faith and obedience in seeking divine direction. "Because of thy faith, thou hast seen." Ether chapter 3, verse 9. Our faith can lead us to see His marvelous works in our own lives. It is not only our privilege and opportunity to seek knowledge from the Lord, but also our duty and responsibility. He commanded, "Seek learning, even by study and also by faith." Doctrine and Covenants, sections 88, verse 118. We have this inspired instruction from President Russell M. Nelson. "Does God really want to speak to you?" "Yes." "I urge you to stretch beyond your current spiritual ability to receive personal revelation. For the Lord has promised that if thou shalt seek, thou shalt receive revelation upon revelation." Doctrine and Covenants, section 42, verse 61. I know at least three ways He will help us see His works in our lives when we believe. 1. He will help us see our life's mission that He has given us to fulfill. When I was 16, a patriarch who had never seen me before and knew nothing of my background gave me my patriarchal blessing. In it, the Lord answered specific questions I held in my heart related to some personal challenges. My thoughts about them seemed too intimate to share. One challenge concerned whether I would find a loving woman courageous enough to marry me, in spite of my prominent birth defect, one our children might inherit. The answer was yes. I did marry Mary, and we had five beloved children. The Lord's answers in that blessing respected my concerns and my privacy. They were phrased so that only I would fully understand their meaning. From that day, I have had a firm personal witness that my Heavenly Father knows me intimately. My career brought joy, growth, and satisfaction through trying to serve Him and His children. After I retired, the world and my career field moved on without me. Some days, in down times, I have wondered if I really did any good during those years, if my offering was worthy of the great promises I was given. During one of those times, I felt this answer. Reread your patriarchal blessing. As I read it, pointed questions came to my mind. Did I not give you this blessing as I promised? Did this not come true in your life? And this? I saw clearly how the Lord has fulfilled blessings He promised me. I felt assurance that things I had offered humbly and willingly were acceptable, and also an admonition that I am not done yet. There are still more opportunities to serve. I was impressed, too, that I am not alone in these concerns. Many others may wonder, when they look back on their lives and see no great mortal landmarks, if they have done any good, but we do not see as the Lord sees. Perhaps if we choose to focus on what He has given us, rather than on the things we desired but did not get, we would see more clearly how His hand touched our lives. 2. As I read and studied the scriptures prayerfully, the Lord helps me see more than general direction to all His children. I see personal direction for my individual challenges. The margins in my scriptures, particularly the Book of Mormon, are full of notes on what the Lord has helped me see about applying their teachings. A few years ago, I started making a separate journal of notes, sometimes verse by verse, recording what the Lord teaches me. I have read through the Book of Mormon several times now in this manner, then the Doctrine and Covenants, Pearl of Great Price, and recently the New Testament. When I approach my study prayerfully, asking the Lord to open the scriptures to me, I am amazed at how much He helps me see. Stories and parables that seem to offer simple, good examples of individual behavior suddenly have practical applications in my life. Scriptures that I have seen as historical background suddenly have far-reaching meanings for the continuing restoration of the gospel. I see how the experiences of Joseph and Daniel, Peter and Paul, Nephi, the two Almas, and Captain Moroni apply to the challenges we face every day. The war chapters in the Book of Mormon offer not only an account of Captain Moroni's far-sighted battle plans, but also a personal strategy for meeting the unrelenting attacks of the devil. We can fortify personal spiritual strongholds in advance. The things I see through personal study might not be new to others, but recording what I am taught has become important in my personal spiritual progress. We have been encouraged many times by prophets and church leaders to record what the Lord teaches us if we want Him to give us more. Elder David A. Bednar of the Quorum of the 12 Apostles explains, "I have also learned that properly recording spiritual impressions demonstrates to the Savior how much I treasure His direction. The simple practice of writing down spiritual thoughts and feelings greatly enhances the likelihood of receiving and recognizing additional promptings from the Holy Ghost." 3. When we ask in faith and humble willingness to obey, the Lord will help us see opportunities and solutions we would not have seen on our own. He will tailor His answers to our needs. He has shown me how to handle problems, ranging from painful spiritual challenges to more mundane home repair. He has shown me challenges ahead and how to prepare. He has shown His power in my life when I have been fearful and doubting. When I said, like the father pleading for his son to be healed, "Lord, I believe, help thou mine unbelief." Mark chapter 9, verse 24. Perhaps we do not take Him seriously enough when we read, "Ask, and it shall be given you." Matthew chapter 7, verse 7. Or, "If you will ask of me, you shall receive." Doctrine and Covenants, section 6, verse 5. The promise that "he who hath faith to see shall see." Doctrine and Covenants, section 42, verse 49, seems to refer to physical healing, but I don't believe its meaning was limited. When we have sufficient faith, He can open our spiritual eyes to see His miracles in our own lives. I can't go back to change the past, but for however much time may still be ahead of me, I hope I can exercise greater faith in His loving desire to show me more of His works. I hope to hear, like the brother of Jared, His confirming words, "Because of thy faith thou hast seen." The author, a former managing editor of Church Magazines, wrote this faith-filled article before passing away from pancreatic cancer in September 2023. This voice was created using artificial intelligence.
4: How I Found Better Days, Name Withheld. If you struggle with thoughts of suicide, you are not alone. In this interview-style story, one young woman shares how she learned to find hope in her life again. This young woman enjoys her life now, but she didn't always feel that way. Here's an account of how she found peace after struggling with feelings of worthlessness and suicide. We hope that hearing this true experience will reassure you that your journey is also important. If you are struggling with hopeless thoughts, please don't give up. You are not alone. Your life is valuable, and you are loved. Hang on. Things will get better. When did you start having feelings of worthlessness?
5: I struggled as a child. I had a wonderful family and didn't go through any obvious tragedies, but I always seemed to feel angry at myself and those around me. I would take these feelings out on my siblings. The more I mistreated them, the worse I felt. And yet, I couldn't seem to stop. This behavior drove a wedge between me and my family members. When I was 12 years old, I thought I was an evil, rotten, worthless person. I thought everyone would be better off without me.
4: Did you ever try to tell your parents about how you were feeling?
5: I remember one time at the doctor's office, the pediatrician asked Mom if she had ever heard her children say, "I wish I'd never been born." And Mom answered, "No, all of the kids are fine." I was surprised that Mom didn't know I had thought about killing myself. So I tried to tell her what I was going through, but she acted so shocked that it made me never want to talk about it again. I pretended that I hadn't really meant it.
4: Did you go to church during this time?
5: Yes, but I didn't really understand what a testimony was. I always knew deep down that there was a God, but Satan was working hard to convince me to doubt everything else. So I started wondering if the entire church was wrong. Fortunately, I had some great young women leaders who were inspired to help me and show me a lot of love. One of them in particular helped me start feeling better about myself.
4: Tell me more about what the young women and leaders did to help you feel better.
5: A bright spot was my young women class. I had a teacher who taught right at my level. She's since moved away, and I wish I could tell her what she meant to me. I don't remember what she taught exactly, but I remember feeling like I belonged there. Another thing that really helped were temple trips. Even though I often felt worthless and didn't think anyone cared about me, I enjoyed the spark of light and goodness of the temple. I often felt the spirit there. One trip in particular made a difference. It started out bad because one of the older girls said something hurtful to me. But later that day, she apologized and gave me a hug. And I learned that I really liked hugs. After that, I asked her for a hug every Sunday. One Sunday, I sat down in sacrament meeting without getting a hug from her. And she came up to me and said, "Where's my hug?" with a smile. I felt so surprised and special that she sought me out and showed me love. She and I became closer and closer friends. I know hugs may not help everyone, but they helped me.
4: You mentioned earlier that one leader in particular helped you. Can you tell us more about her?
5: Sure. She was the craziest, most energetic person I have ever known. She seemed to have never-ending amounts of happiness to share. She greeted me with so much enthusiasm and love every Sunday and gave me a hug. Her dose of goodness seemed to be just what I needed. I would carry it with me during the week. Over time, I began to accept that what she said was true. The Spirit was working on me. This is when my behavior finally started to improve in a lasting way. And my suicidal thoughts, which I'd had about a year, went away, though I still had to work on how I felt about myself.
4: Outside of the church, was there anything that helped you start to feel better?
5: Another turning point was when I began to volunteer at a nonprofit organization each week with my older brother and my mom. I was sometimes the only volunteer on my team who showed up regularly, so my supervisor counted on me. I found I really liked that. For example, one time we were cleaning up together, and she got called away to do something else. I kept sweeping and working hard. When she came back, she said that I had really good initiative and gave me so many compliments, and it felt so good. I realized that working hard and doing a good job was fun, Helping was fun. So I began to try my hardest to be the best volunteer that I could be. I gained enough experience to train other volunteers. I developed a passion for this organization and made friends. During this time, my behavior continued to change in positive ways as I felt the Spirit increase in my life. Over the next couple of years, I made friends again with my family members. I started feeling like a good person instead of a bad person. I became a happier person. People even commented on how much I smiled. And my happiness no longer depended on having a leader saying good things at church. My testimony of Heavenly Father and Jesus Christ was growing, and I could feel their love for me.
4: So, after all of this, where does your testimony stand today?
5: My testimony keeps growing stronger. I know now that Heavenly Father loves every one of us, including me. I know the Book of Mormon is the Word of God. I know that no matter what mistakes we have made, we can come back to goodness. We can repent through the atonement of Jesus Christ. Anyone can return to Him again.
4: If you had a message to share with someone who was struggling with feelings of hopelessness like you went through, what would you tell them?
5: Please, if you are experiencing low self-worth or depression or want to die or any other feelings like that, reach out for help. Go to a parent, a youth leader, a former primary teacher, a bishop, even a friend, anyone you feel you can trust. I promise you that Heavenly Father does not want you to die. He wants you to live and feel joy. He wants you to feel His love. Turn to Jesus Christ. He can help you throughout your trials. He knows everything you are going through. Meanwhile, Satan is the one who tells you lies about yourself. Ignore him. He wants you to fail. Heavenly Father wants you to succeed.
4: Do you ever still have bad days?
5: Honestly, I still have a hard time accepting compliments or believing good things about myself sometimes. And I think insults hurt me more than they hurt most people, even if they're just a joke. I still sometimes have a hard time believing that people love me until I feel convinced. But overall, I like myself and who I'm becoming. It is a glorious feeling. Dieter F. Uchtdorf said, "Seek him earnestly, and you will find him. I promise you, you are not alone."
4: If you or someone you know needs help, talk to a trusted adult and visit suicide.churchofjesuschrist.org to learn more about what you can do. End of the interview, How I Found Better Days, read by Wes and Rena Nelson.
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8: My dear brothers and sisters, my subject today is building homes and families that are spiritually secure. During a Manitoba, Canada State Conference a few years ago, Sister Karen Beaumont described her feelings about the raging winter storms that come to their area. She said, "I love a winter storm. When the wind starts to blow and the snow begins to fall, a feeling of excitement starts to build. When I can't see the trees at the neighbor's farmyard, I phone my husband. He then picks up the children who are at school. It is hard to describe the feelings I experience as our family is gathered home and the storm rages outside, and I love it. Everyone is safe. We are together. We have lots of food and water. The longer it lasts, the better. We're shut off from the world. We bask in the warmth of our home and in the warmth of our love. My heart is full. and I am at peace. Sometimes I wish I could stay like that forever with my family gathered around me, protected, shut off from the evil influences of the world. But alas, the storm eventually blows itself out. We dig ourselves out and off we go to face the world again. Perhaps all of us sometimes would like to withdraw and isolate ourselves from the storms of life and from the fiery darts of Satan. However, we must be in the world, but not of the world, meaning to go forward in the midst of sin, evil, and corruption that are in the world, but resist and reject them. Being in the world can be frightening because we live at a time when Satan is becoming more and more bold. The Lord said, I pray not that thou shouldest take them out of the world, but thou shouldest keep them from the evil. A recent report titled Children in Crisis reflected an aspect of this evil. The editors of a national magazine considered at length what is happening to our children. Quote, of the 65 million Americans under 18, many live in poverty. 22% live in single-parent homes, and almost 3% live with no parent at all. Violence among the youth is rampant. Playground fights that used to end in bloody noses now end in some fatalities. Schools that once considered talking in class a capital offense are routinely checking children for weapons and questioning them about drugs. A good public education, safe streets, and family dinners with both father and mother present seem like quaint memories of a far distant past. The parents of nearly 2,750 children separate or divorce every day. Every day, over 500 children ages 10 to 14 begin using illegal drugs, and over 1,000 start drinking alcohol. Nearly half of all middle schoolers abuse drugs or alcohol or become involved in immorality. End of quotation. Data from other nations are equally alarming. These and many other ills of our society today have their source in the breakdown of the family. If Satan can weaken or destroy the loving relationships among the members of families, he can cause more misery and more unhappiness for more people than he could in any other way. The place to cure most of the ills of society is in the homes of the people, building our homes as fortresses of righteousness for protection from the world takes constant labor and diligence. Membership in the church is no guarantee of a strong, happy family. Often parents feel overwhelmed. Many must accomplish the whole job single-handedly while bearing all of the emotional pain of divorce. The Lord has provided a plan that will help us to be successful in meeting every challenge that may confront us. In the plan of salvation, all families are precious instruments in the Lord's hands to help direct his children toward a celestial destination. The righteous molding of an immortal soul is the highest work we can do, and the home is the place to do it. To accomplish this eternal work, we must make our homes gospel-centered. When peace and harmony abound, the Holy Spirit will ever be present. The storms of the evil one can be stopped at the very entrance of our homes. Let us be sure the spiritual foundation of each home is the rock of our Redeemer, as Helaman taught his sons. And now, my sons, remember that it is upon the rock of our Redeemer, who is Christ, the Son of God, that you must build your foundation, that when the devil shall send forth his mighty winds, yea, his shafts in the whirlwind, yea, when all his hail and his mighty storm shall beat upon you, it shall have no power over you to drag you down to the gulf of misery and endless woe, because of the rock upon which ye are built, which is a sure foundation, a foundation whereon if men build, they cannot fall. End of quotation. The Lord's standards for building a temple apply also to building spiritual strength in our homes. Organize yourselves. Prepare every needful thing. and establish a house, even a house of prayer, a house of fasting, a house of faith, a house of learning, a house of glory, a house of order, a house of God. Do we heed this counsel from the Lord? Do we do what he asks? We would do well to build our homes according to this plan, or they are destined to fail. To make our homes become houses of prayer and fasting, we pray always that we may come off conqueror, yea, that we may escape the hands of the servants of Satan that do uphold his work. Our family should gather for family prayer morning and night. In addition, we should offer our own individual prayers for our personal needs. We can make each home a house of faith by believing in the goodness of God and believing that we can live gospel principles and live in peace and security. We need to have the faith to be obedient, to keep trying, and to keep a positive outlook. Sometimes we get discouraged and feel like giving up. But as an old cowboy once said, if I get bucked off, I must get back up on the horse and ride on. We can never give up. When I think of faith, I think of two great Book of Mormon prophets, Nephi and Alma, as models. In faith, Nephi returned to Jerusalem for the plates of brass, not knowing beforehand the things which he should do. Alma prayed in faith for the repentance of his wayward son, who had become a very wicked and an idolatrous man, and was going about to destroy the church of God. Every home is a house of learning, either for good or otherwise. Family members may learn to be obedient, honest, industrious, self-reliant, and faithful in living gospel principles, or they may learn something else. Learning the gospel in the homes of church members should be centered on the scriptures and on the words of Latter-day prophets. The Lord has commanded parents to teach their children. King Benjamin instructed parents, "Ye will not suffer your children that they go hungry or naked, neither will ye suffer that they transgress the laws of God and fight and quarrel one with another and serve the devil. But ye will teach them to walk in the ways of truth and soberness. Ye will teach them to love one another and to serve one another." Emphasizing this duty, the Lord cautioned that if parents do not teach their children to understand the doctrine of repentance, faith in Christ, the Son of the living God, and of baptism, and the gift of the Holy Ghost by the laying on of the hands, the sin be upon the heads of the parents. A personal word of counsel to parents. Teach your children to pray, to rely on the Lord for guidance, and to express appreciation for their blessings. Children learn from you to distinguish between right and wrong. They learn that lying, cheating, stealing, or coveting possessions of others is wrong. Help them to learn to keep the Sabbath day holy and to pay their tithing. Teach them to learn and obey the commandments of God. Teach your young children to work, and teach them that honest labor develops dignity and self-respect. Help them to find pleasure in work and to feel a satisfaction that comes from a job well done. In 1904, President Joseph F. Smith said to parents, "Do not let your children out to specialists, but teach them by your own precept and example and by your own fireside. Be a specialist yourself in the truth. Not one child in 100 would go astray. If the home environment, example, and training were in harmony with the truth in the gospel of Christ as revealed and taught to the Latter-day Saints." The ideal way to transfer your home into a house of learning is to hold family home evening faithfully. The church has reserved Monday evening for that purpose. In 1915, the First Presidency instructed local leaders and parents to inaugurate a home evening, a time when parents should teach their families the principles of the gospel. The Presidency wrote, "If the saints obey this counsel, we promise that great blessings will result. Love at home and obedience to parents will increase. Faith will be developed in the hearts of the youth of Israel. They will gain power to combat the evil influence and temptations which beset them." President David O. McKay gave the same promise in 1965 and added that the youth will gain power to choose righteousness and peace and be assured an eternal place in the family circle of our Father. In 1976, the presidency reaffirmed that regular participation in family home evening will develop increased personal worth, family unity, love for our fellow men, and trust in our Father in heaven. Considering these glorious promises, we would expect every faithful member to be exceedingly diligent in following this prophetic counsel. But of course, we are all human, and our best plans don't always materialize. Why not? Let it not be for the lack of commitment. I know the Lord will keep his promises. I know also that we can keep this commandment if we will organize ourselves and prepare every needful thing. I am grateful for my parents and grandparents provided such traditions of learning for our family. My father wrote this account of how his parents taught their children. The musical, cheerful voice of my mother called, "Come, children," is the singing and story hour. She seated herself in a well-used rocking chair, admonished us to listen carefully, to sing well, and to ask questions. We learned the words of song, the song by rote, and the meaning of story of each song was made clear to us. Joseph Smith's first prayer brought to us the story of the restoration of the gospel, and the story of his life was made most impressive. "Come, come, ye saints," open the door to the richness of pioneer achievement, faith, and loyalty. A testimony of Joseph Smith's divine calling, of the authenticity of the Book of Mormon, and above all, the reality of our Heavenly Father and his Son, Jesus Christ, were the blessings derived from the family song and story hour. My father further wrote, "My heart is filled with gratitude to my angel mother for teaching me the doctrines of repentance, faith, baptism, and the gift of the Holy Ghost. She taught me the power and blessing of prayer, of the actual existence of the Father and the Son, and that Joseph Smith saw and talked to them when a boy 14 years of age. We knew from her teachings that our prophets saw other heavenly messengers, and that through them the Church of Jesus Christ was restored to the earth." End of quotation. When I was a boy, our family home evening took place at the dinner table. It was most pleasant and enjoyable. It was a time when our father would reminisce and tell us about his life. He often told us of his inspirational and exciting experiences while preaching the gospel as a missionary in Germany. Each story seemed to improve the more often it was related. I grew up never doubting that I would become a missionary, and I never lost the zeal that he instilled in my heart. Our mother taught us about the nobility of her pioneer parents and their great faith in the gospel. Home can literally become a house of glory. Memories of early childhood can become significant in our daily lives. To instill order in our homes, parents should be in charge and exercise parental authority in righteous dominion. Parents should establish acceptable standards of behavior for their children, setting limits and adhering to them consistently. They are to teach and guide their children by persuasion, by long-suffering, by gentleness and meekness, and by love unfeigned, by kindness, reproving betimes with sharpness when moved upon by the Holy Ghost, and then showing forth afterwards an increase of love. Parents then will learn the respect of their children, and children will honor their parents, unifying families. Other safeguards of order in our homes include assuring that children are blessed, baptized, and sons ordained to the priesthood. In addition, they should be worthy to enter the holy temples, become missionaries, and receive the crowning blessing of an eternal marriage. My brothers and sisters, if you will make your home a house of prayer and fasting, faith, learning, and glory, and order, it can become a house of God. If you build your homes on the foundation rock of our Redeemer and the gospel, they can be sanctuaries where your families can be sheltered from the raging storms of life. I testify of the divinity of the Savior, Jesus Christ, the Son of God. We are the spiritual offspring of our Heavenly Father. He is mindful of each one of us and wants our homes and our families to be spiritually strong. Joseph Smith is a true prophet of God, as are all of his successors, including President Ezra Taft Benson. In the name of Jesus Christ, amen.
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4: 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I love to see the temple. I'm going there someday. Children's Songbook, page 95. Joelle and McKaylee stared at the construction site across the street. They could see lots of metal beams and layers of cement. It doesn't look much like a temple yet, Joelle said. But it will someday, McKaylee answered. This was the first time the brothers had seen the place where the Rome, Italy temple was being built. Right now, their family had to go all the way to Switzerland to visit the temple. But this new temple was only 30 minutes away from their home. McKaylee and Joelle watched the big yellow trucks move piles of dirt. I think that's where one of the spires will be, McKaylee said. He pointed to a spot near the front of the building. Joelle nodded. Look, Papa is coming, he said. Their father was wearing his usual work outfit, church clothes with a white construction hat. He worked as an electrical engineer in the temple. They loved it when he told them about what he worked on each day. One day he told them that the statue of Christ had arrived. Another time he told them about the baptismal font. That night, McKaylee made sure to say his prayers and thank Heavenly Father for the temple. He felt warm inside whenever he prayed about it. Months went by. The curved temple walls were covered with strong stone and two tall spires grew toward the sky. Then a small visitor center was built nearby. Every once in a while, Joelle and McKaylee would go there to press their faces against the window and see what had changed. Then, one day, they got a happy surprise. How would you like to see the Angel Moroni statue being put on top of the temple? Mom asked. The families of the construction workers had all been invited to watch. Joelle and McKaylee could hardly believe it. They were so excited. The next morning, they put on white shirts and ties. When they got to the temple, they walked around it with the other families. They even got to take a picture with the golden angel Moroni. It was huge. Then the workers started moving the statue. Joelle watched the giant crane carefully raise Angel Moroni to the top of the tallest spire. A drone buzzed around, taking a video. It was so cool. Joelle thought about all the people who would learn about the church by visiting the temple grounds. He thought about how lots of people were going to get married there and how people were going to get baptized for people who had died. Now it looks like a temple, he told his brother. McKaylee smiled and nodded. The brothers felt happy. They were excited to go inside the temple when they got older. Their testimonies were growing right along with the building.
11: Judge Brockus is either profoundly ignorant or corruptly wicked, he roared. We love the government and the Constitution, but we do not love the damned rascals that administer the government.

0: Ison Thorpe, a reference coordinator with the Church History Library in downtown Salt Lake City. Welcome, Tyson.
1: Thank you. Pleasure to be here.
0: Tyson, tell us a little bit about you and what your job is so our listeners can know and get to meet you.
1: So I'm a librarian at the Church History Library, but my specific focus is on doing training and working to help make the experience for our visitors that come in to do research or just come in to see what the library is about, to give them a good experience in the service they're provided, but then also the experience they have in exploring and learning about or in researching in church history.
0: And for our listeners that don't know, we may have said this previously, but if you're looking to do research about church history, you can come down to the Church History Library.
1: Yeah.
0: It's a public building. You can come inside. Tyson will be there at the desk. He's so nice. He'll tell you how to use the church history catalog.
1: Mm-hmm.
0: You can have materials brought right into the reading room and see the physical artifacts. It's super cool. It's like the Smithsonian for church history.
1: Yeah, and we even have a permanent exhibit that has a lot of original documents from the early church history. So some of these things they've read about in Volume 1 and we'll be reading about in Volume 2, highlighting some of those artifacts. And at the same time, we're also digitizing and putting a lot online so people can access many materials from home without having to come downtown. Even though they're welcome to, we love them coming in, but we do provide that opportunity for people as well as the Ask Us little button throughout the website so people can reach out to us.
0: I was going
1: to
0: make sure we said that. So at history.churchofjesuschrist.org, as you look at the Church History Library section, you'll see this little Ask Us button, and you can ask questions about church history, and they will come to Tyson and his team. Occasionally, one of the other things that I have the opportunity to do is work with the Joseph Smith Papers team, and occasionally Tyson will send me a question and say, hey, we have a patron that's interested in when this volume is coming out or something like that, and they do an awesome job at responding to questions. There are a lot of wonderful experts that I hope that you're all excited to meet on the Saints podcast that work in church history and others that Tyson and his team work with to get answers back to you. So It's a cool service that the Church History Library provides.
2: Well, Tyson, we're really glad that you could join us today. And as we start this chapter, we're in Hawaii. So tell us what's going on in Hawaii right now.
1: Well, in the chapter, you have George Q. Cannon, who, with that group of early missionaries to the islands, are there to share the gospel. And George has gone kind of further into Maui in order to share the gospel with some of the native Hawaiians and to share the gospel with the natives.
0: I love this experience. When George he's going out, he's decided to teach the native Hawaiian people, and mm-hmm. he falls in the river, and like, I totally did that on my mission. I went to the Philippines, and I like literally fell into a rice paddy and was just like covered with mud. And I was like, I can totally feel George here. Mm-hmm. He's like, I'm going back. Like, this is awful.
1: Yeah.
0: And then the Spirit tells him, try one more time. And he turns around, and it was like reading the Book of Mormon to me. It's like Alma and Amulek. George is Alma, of course, and he meets Amulek. Who is his Amulek?
1: The man's name is Jonathan Napella. I'm not going to attempt to pronounce his name in Hawaiian, but he was a judge there on the island, was very well educated, and obviously thought there was something different about George Cannon and the message that he shared, and studied the gospel, learned from George Cannon, learned from the missionaries, and ended up joining the church a year later after this experience that he has in this chapter of meeting George Cannon the first time, and then becomes this wonderful missionary for decades there in Hawaii, being very influential on inspiring many other members through some trying times that they had, and then the trying times of himself, where his wife contracted leprosy, and then he went with her to the leper colony there in Hawaii, and eventually himself had leprosy, but you know, remained faithful and to the church and the teachings, and remained faithful to his testimony of Jesus Christ, and worked throughout his life to not only live the gospel, but to live it well.
0: For our listeners who are just sort of keeping track along with us, and maybe are just reading chapter 10 for the first time, I promise you that Jonathan Napella is going to be one of your favorite people in Saints. He is amazing. As you mentioned, these things that he does coming up in the book, I mean, it's just incredible. In fact, If you go

0: to BYU Hawaii today, if you were lucky enough to visit over there, there's a wonderful statue of Jonathan Nepela and George Cannon, and they're holding up the Book of Mormon translated into Hawaiian. Mm-hmm. He's an amazing man and someone we need to remember in our church, as well as his wife, Kitty. They are incredible people, and I just think it's awesome that we get to learn more about them. So just stay tuned because they're amazing people.
1: Yeah, sorry if I offered any spoilers there.
0: No, you're fine.
2: Well, and it's just amazing that George Cannon he knew that there were people ready for the gospel, but he almost didn't even go. He felt embarrassed to go. Yeah. He felt embarrassed as a missionary, and it's just incredible that we get such incredible strength in the church in Hawaii through then Jonathan Nepela.
0: Yeah.
1: Well, and I think going back to your comparison to Alma and Amulek, I think Alma had similar situations, getting discouraged, thinking, I'm giving up, turning around, told to go back. First person he meets is Amulek, who becomes that second witness that I think really helped people there in the city become converted because they knew this man. They knew Amulek and who he was and what he stood for. And I think it's a similar situation with Jonathan Nepela. He was this native Hawaiian and this educated man that many people knew. He was a judge there on the island and so was able to offer that same sort of second witness to the gospel and the teachings of Christ.
0: Let's go back now stateside. We have an interesting situation where when the saints first arrived in the valley, it was Mexico. Hmm. This was Mexican territory. In short order, all of a sudden, now it's U.S. territory. And it becomes really clear very early on that it's going to be better to have self-government than a government imposed. There is a territorial government appointed. Mm-hmm. And this just, oh man, this is hard. Tell us about this guy that's assigned to come out. He's a judge. I'm pronouncing his name as Brockus.
1: That's how I've always pronounced it.
0: Okay, so Judge Brockus arrives on the scene and he wants to speak in the tabernacle. How does that go?
1: Well, not extremely well. If you look into the history of many territorial governments at the time, these appointees sent from the East were rarely liked and rarely did a great job in the view of the people in the areas.
2: So Brigham Young, though, he was appointed as the governor. He
1: Correct.
2: Was made the governor. So mm-hmm. Brigham Young is in that position at this time. And there are some other members of the church who are in other
1: positions.
2: And
1: yeah.
2: then there are appointments of people coming from the East.
1: Yeah.
2: And we don't know what their perspective of the saints is. We don't know what their motivations are for doing that. And so I just think that would be really awkward and hard to navigate.
1: Well, especially when you have these saints that are kind of have a difficult relationship with government officials after a lot of experiences in the eastern United States, in New York and Ohio and Illinois, Missouri. But Brockus didn't really help the situation with his speaking down to the saints, addressing, well, polygamy, which was not officially announced yeah. publicly.
0: So that's another part of this story that seems, I'm sure, to have complicated everything. Brockus has certainly heard the rumors. Mm-hmm. He arrives here, and we learn in Saints that at parties, this is a quote directly from the book, at parties and other social gatherings, the officers met the wives of Brigham Young and Heber Kimball, who made no effort to conceal their relationship to their husbands. Yeah. So even though they weren't like formally on the record as we're practicing plural marriage, it was super clear when he arrives.
1: To him, yeah.
0: They're practicing plural marriage. So then Judge Brockus asks for an opportunity to speak to the saints. And let's listen to a quote here at the end of his speech.
3: You must become virtuous and teach your daughters to become virtuous, he said.
1: So he's pretty much directly calling out polygamy and encouraging the women to leave what he, I think, viewed as these men imposing this upon the women there, encouraging them to give this up and return to what many Americans viewed as the right way of living.
0: I'm sure it was shocking to him, as it had mm-hmm. been to the early saints, that when they tried to learn, or yeah. they had learned about it. And this language doesn't go over well on the stand. Let's listen to what Brigham Young said. He paces back and forth, and then he says,
3: Judge Brockus is either profoundly ignorant or corruptly wicked, he roared. We love the government and the Constitution, but we do not love the damned rascals that administer the government.
2: So how did that go over with Brockus and others.
1: Well, it seemed like the saints very much resonated with Brigham Young's comments, but Brockus and the other officials, that kind of became the basis of many of their reports back east. So this fiery speech, then some of the celebrations from the 24th of July, and then Brigham Young's words here, and the situation with polygamy, all of that combined and was somewhat of a scathing report back east to government officials there of what was going on. And even at this early time, some began calling for military intervention in Utah and a drastic change out here.
0: And even though Brigham tries to sort of like make it up later to try to make amends, and I think he must have realized he probably went too far on the stand, Brockus is not taken any of it, and he is more than happy to write as many articles as he can and speak to whomever will hear. And it just begins, as you said, this whole, the Mormons are in rebellion out in the West, which is just going to cause a ton of problems in the future. It's one of these moments where you wish you could go back in time and be like, this is a moment to be humble, Brigham. It's like Sidney Rigdon in Volume 1 when he gives this sermon in Missouri that just ends up inflaming everything. Mm-hmm. And you want to go back and just shake him and say, don't do it. I wish we could do that for Brigham here.
2: There are some government officials, though, who do support the saints. We read about Thomas Kane. And so even despite all of these things, he still supports them and has befriended them. And so let's talk a little bit about Thomas Kane, and who's not a member of the church again, and his experience learning about polygamy.
1: Well, with him, I mean, he had been a friend to the saints for a while and come to know Brigham Young and others very well. I think he was very well respected amongst the saints because he treated them with respect and he didn't belittle them for their, you know, at the time, very drastically different beliefs from the American mainstream. But it was still, I think, quite a shock to him to learn about polygamy because he seems he first learned about them in some of his reports from Brockus and others about polygamy and thought, oh, no, this can't be true. But those that he was meeting with, John Bernheisel and Jedediah Grant, to work together to help the saints' petitions regarding statehood and just help their relations back east with the federal government. And they both kind of helped educate him that, no, this is something we've been doing for a while, longer than you've really known us, longer than you've had this relationship with us. And it was quite the shock to him, as I imagine it was to many of the, well, as we read about in Saints Volume 1, is many of these others that were asked to live the principle, it was quite shocking for them at first as well.
2: I think it's interesting that Thomas Kane, the way he reacts, he feels hurt and betrayed, like we've talked about, but he urges the saints to do two things. He doesn't say stop plural marriage, or he doesn't say I'm not going to have anything to do with you anymore. He just says stop concealing plural marriage and then explain it to the public. So then that sparks Brigham Young to try and think of how to really announce this, because explain to us with plural marriage how that had been introduced to the saints and how that was currently being practiced.
1: So up to this time, it had initially been Joseph Smith in Nauvoo, where he'd begun to share that with others. And it was very much in secret. And so that's led to us sometimes not knowing a lot of how it was practiced or implemented, because they just didn't keep records on that. As much as the efforts of the Joseph Smith papers and those writing Saints Volume 1 dug into that, there's just not much to be found because of the secret and sacred nature that they viewed that with. But at this point, as we've discussed earlier, it was much more openly being lived in the Salt Lake Valley. I think people, the saints felt much more free to practice their religion as they saw fit. And so you run into this conflict with these appointees to the territorial government from the east, this very forceful encounter with polygamy and what was going on. And then I think that experience and then their reports back east, and then when that's begun appearing in the newspapers, and then Thomas Kane's counsel led them to say, maybe this is something that we need to talk about more, instead of it just being this, we don't really talk about it, but we know it's going on, and let's actually tell people, let's explain to people. And one of the chief points with that, when they finally made that announcement, was they were calling a large number of new missionaries to go out throughout the world and the leaders at the time felt that they needed to give these missionaries a way to explain polygamy, because they knew that word had gotten out in the United States, likely gotten out elsewhere, and these missionaries needed to be prepared to talk about plural marriage, the reasons behind it, how it was practiced, and things like that.
0: Yeah, and as we learn later in this chapter, Orson Pratt is going to make a public announcement, and that announcement, along with some instruction, will be used by missionaries to help explain the belief so that those who are interested in the restoration can understand it a little bit better and hear the reasoning behind practicing this principle.
2: So in that same conference, Brigham Young speaks to the saints in the context of plural marriage.
3: Later that day, Brigham spoke to the saints about revelation. He noted that some of the Lord's revelations were difficult to accept when they were first revealed. He recounted his own struggle 20 years earlier to accept Joseph Smith's vision of the afterlife and the three kingdoms of glory. "When that first came to me, it was so directly contrary and opposed to my education and traditions," he admitted. "I didn't reject it, but I could not understand it." His faith in the revelation grew as he sought clarity from the Lord. "I would think and pray, read and think, pray and reflect," he told the saints, "until I knew and fully understood it for myself by the visions of the Holy Spirit."
2: So first of all, I just think that's amazing that here we have this prophet who, from another prophet, it was really hard for him to accept this revelation, and he just did a lot of work to find out for himself that it's true. And I think that is so applicable for us today. There may be things that are contrary to our education and our thinking, but that doesn't mean that it's not true. And so I love his journey that he shares with the saints. I think that was something that was really helpful for the saints.
1: I love some words later that he follows up with where he says, "We would rather the people, however, would live so as to have revelations for themselves and then do the work we are all called to do." You know, he teaches us that we too can receive this revelation. Revelation will come from the leaders, but the main point is that we all have the Holy Ghost with us, and we can all have that opportunity to receive those revelations, whether it is a confirmation of what church leaders have shared or whether it is a revelation for ourselves, for our lives that we need. And so some great principles that he teaches us there on and regarding revelation.
0: I thought there was a funny quote in that conference. George A. Smith, who I think is a character, he says, "The missions we call for during this conference generally are not to be very long ones. Probably from 3 to 7 years will be as long as any man will be absent from his family." So I just thought he was having a little fun there with the saints. I took note, and I want to see what you guys think about this, but I've often wondered, you know, what was the purpose of plural marriage? And this speech by Orson Pratt seems to be one of the earliest opportunities, in a public setting anyway, to explain why. And these are the things that I wrote down after reading the chapter. First was the Lord asked his people to practice plural marriage. So it came from Heavenly Father. It was to multiply and replenish the earth, so bring children, share the promises and blessings of the Abrahamic covenant, to bring more of Heavenly Father's spirit children to the world. I guess that's a duplicate of the one I said before. The children to learn the gospel from righteous parents and grow up to help establish the kingdom of God. And I think Matt Groh, who also works in church history as a historian, I think he told me something like 20% of members of the church today have some kind of relationship in their line to families from plural
1: some
0: marriage.
1: Ancestor.
0: So it's, I mean, it's a significant amount. And certainly if you look at the leaders of the church, that has to be absolutely true. And then finally, Orson says, the Lord governed the practice with strict laws. Only the prophet held the keys of the marriage covenant. I'd heard all of those things before. It was just interesting to me that in this very first speech explaining the practice, that this is the justification, these are the reasons given for practicing the principle. And it really hasn't changed. Like, that's the same thing.
1: Yeah, that's what I remember hearing and learning about this in history, is that these are the reasons, but I don't think I had really ever, well, I had never read Orson Pratt's speech and never really connected those with this is the, when they first announced it publicly and explained it to the people at large, those are the reasons they gave, and those are the reasons that were used for decades later to explain this is why we live plural marriage.
2: And there's a lot in this chapter, and we can only cover so much, and especially with these more intricate topics. So we just want to remind our listeners that they can go to history.churchofjesuschrist.org to learn more about these topics, such as plural marriage and these other people and things and places that we've talked about. Let's now, speaking of missionaries, let's go to Tahiti and talk about Addison Pratt and his wife, Louisa. These are characters that are recurring throughout Saints Volume 2. So let's talk about what they're up to at this moment in time.
1: So with both of them, they've been in the islands teaching the gospel. Louisa has been doing a great job. Her husbands have been traveling much more, but she has been there having meetings with other women, other saints there to help bolster their testimony. She's been learning the language, which she is herself admits was quite the accomplishment.
0: I love that when she says that in the meridian of her life that mm-hmm. she learned this language. And I thought, there's going to be like 10,000 senior couples that are going to read this chapter. And they're going to be like, that is me and I can do this. Mm-hmm. So good job, Louisa. You're inspiring people to this day.
1: Yeah. And it's just wonderful what she was able to do there amongst the saints in building their testimonies and their faith as a missionary, but maybe not in the traditional sense that we've seen many of these other men that have gone out or the missionaries today. One of the hardest parts for the Pratts and other missionaries there was then having to return to the Salt Lake Valley and leave these people that they had become so close with, that they had built these strong relationships with. But unfortunately, as had happened in some other parts of the world, governments were not keen on the missionaries teaching there, the Latter-day Saint missionaries, especially with the idea of the gathering to Zion, which unfortunately many of the saints in the islands were unable to do at that time. But I think for them, which was a disappointment, not being able to go with these saints to gather with the rest of the church. But at the same time, we look at the history of the church in those islands, and they were the groundwork that helped the church survive and last and be strong for generations and over a century of these strong, faithful members there in Tubuai and Tahiti, being the basis for the gospel when the missionaries were finally able to come back 40 years later and share that with them again.
0: It is an amazing story. I have to tell you, in the television special that aired about saints between conference sessions, some of our listeners, and maybe you guys will remember, but Elder Cook mentioned that he went to one of these islands where Addison and Louisa Pratt served. And he was in a church meeting, I'm guessing sacrament meeting, and a young woman stood up and bore her testimony and mentioned that she was a seventh generation member of the church. And he said, I came from Pioneers and I'm a fifth generation member of the church. She was a seventh generation member of the church. So we see their legacy continuing to this day in the Pacific of this amazing mission of the Pratts and also the people. Mm-hmm. It's not just about the missionaries. It's about the people that they taught and that are still there.
1: Yeah. Well, and going back to earlier, like I said, the legacy of those like Jonathan Napella and his wife, Kitty, the legacy that they left by being those stalwart saints. And I think often we think about the missionaries that went to these islands, but the wonderful thing with saints is we learn the stories of the people that were living in these islands, that welcomed the missionaries, that learned from the missionaries and joined the church and became these wonderful, powerful people in the gospel and witnesses of Christ that allowed for seventh generation members to come out of the Pacific Islands, when too often we think pioneers crossing the plains, coming from England, coming from New York, Ohio, and forgetting that there is just as long of a legacy there in the Pacific as well.
2: And not just in the islands. I was surprised to read in the book that it said after this conference where so many missionaries were called, they set out to preach on every inhabited continent. And I just think that's so exciting and yet so neat to think about all of the missionary work that's going on around the world at this time and then the faithful members that continued that legacy.
0: Mm-hmm. Well, Tyson, we are so grateful you could come and join us today. We invite our listeners. We've got a lot more to learn about in future episodes as the missionaries fan out across the earth. We continue the story of saints. 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I'm Ben Godfrey.
2: And I'm Shailen Back. 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
5: Ministering Principles. Ministering through self-reliance. Helping others become self-reliant is providing and ministering in the Lord's way. Many of our family members, friends, and neighbors are interested in becoming more self-reliant. Using the Church's self-reliance initiative, church members are finding opportunities to serve, care, and minister as they bless others with principles that bring greater hope, peace, and progress. I Was Home by Chrissy Kepler from Arizona, USA. I was struggling financially following a divorce, trying to find my way back into the workforce after being a stay-at-home mom for 8 years, though I had not set foot inside a chapel since I was a teenager. One Sunday, I was doing my laundry at the home of my oldest sister, Priscilla, an active member of the church. While I was there, Priscilla invited me to attend church with her family, my first invitation in over 15 years. I was reluctant at first, but just the night before, I had pleaded with God to show me how to get closer to Him. After feeling an internal tug, I concluded, "Why not go to hear and see for yourself as an adult with your own heart and eyes?" While we were at sacrament meeting, I noticed a flyer in the Sunday Bulletin announcing a self-reliance course on personal finances. I wasn't ready to return to church, but I felt drawn to the 12-week course. With encouragement from my sister and brother-in-law, I signed up, expecting to learn only how to make a budget and pay off debt. The classes, however, transformed me spiritually. I had been surprised by the spiritual messages the first couple of weeks of class. But during the third class, I was overwhelmed with a feeling of confirmation that I was home and hearing new but familiar truths. I left the class and drove straight to see Priscilla. In tears, I asked her, "How do I get more of this feeling in my life?" She arranged for the missionaries to start teaching me. Members of my self-reliance class came to my missionary lessons and supported me. They made a lasting impact on my spirituality and helped me develop a testimony of the gospel and modern-day prophets. In the time it took me to complete the course, I made several temporal and spiritual changes. I started a new career with a good company, and I paid off several loans. But the deeper, sweeter blessings that came from the course included creating beautiful friendships, developing a positive relationship with an encouraging bishop, finding a testimony of tithing, receiving my temple recommend, being endowed, and seeing my two oldest children get baptized. My path to self-reliance is still unfolding, but for the rest of my journey, I will cherish the lessons I've learned and the friendships I've made. Invite, attend, strengthen. To help Latter-day Saints achieve self-reliance, both financial and spiritual, the Church began its Self-Reliance Initiative in 2014. After an introductory devotional, attendees choose from four different 12-week courses. Because self-reliance groups operate as a council, they offer an excellent opportunity to minister to others' financial, educational, professional, and spiritual needs. Group members learn from, counsel with, and support one another. They also share ideas and are accountable to each other. Pray about which family members, friends, or neighbors you could invite to a self-reliance course and attend with them. Remember that principles of self-reliance can bless all of God's children, regardless of whether they are members of the church or not. I left each class feeling loved. When she visited Temple Square in Salt Lake City, Utah, with her 10-year-old son Vincent in December 2016, Katie Funk considered herself comfortably agnostic. She left the church at age 16, became a single mother at 17, started getting tattoos, and developed a taste for coffee. But during that Temple Square visit, Vincent felt the Holy Ghost and asked his mother if he could take the missionary lessons. Despite her two-job, 80-hour work weeks, Katie studied the gospel with Vincent, researching answers to his questions between missionary visits. By the summer of 2017, she began attending church meetings, where she learned about the church's self-reliance courses. I realized they were something that could help me, she said. Maybe I wouldn't need to work two jobs or lean on my parents for the rest of my life. Katie called her course incredibly strengthening temporally and spiritually, not just because of what she learned, but also because of how her self-reliance group accepted and ministered to her. How can you help? Here are some ideas from Katie for how we can make the Church's Self-Reliance Initiative an opportunity to minister, both spiritually and temporally. I know it's cliche, but don't judge a book by its cover. The fact that I was able to go to that course and not feel judged by others was huge. Give support and encouragement. My group supported me in such a way that I left each class feeling loved. Share your experience. The honesty and openness we had for each other made our hearts feel better. You never know who's going to benefit from what you share. Be vocal. I'm vocal about how my life is much better because I pay my tithing and go to church. I take my personal finances for Self-Reliance book with me to my job as a behavioral therapist. 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It was amazing to feel that I still belonged even when I couldn't be there. Share your experiences. 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Ministering through Self-Reliance. Elder Robert D. Hales of the Quorum of the Twelve Apostles in his A Gospel Vision of Welfare, Faith in Action talk said, Self-reliance is taking responsibility for our own spiritual and temporal welfare and for those whom Heavenly Father has entrusted to our care. Only when we are self-reliant can we truly emulate the Savior in serving and blessing others.
6: 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Praying to Know the Truth and My Unexpected Answer by Spencer Soroya, Cavite, Philippines. What If I Can't Say I Know? By Spencer W. McBride, Church History Department. What Living Near a Church History Site Has Taught Me About Personal Revelation? By Hannah Boyer, New York, USA. 3 Tips for Answering Questions About Church History by Jacob Fisher, Utah, USA. 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YA Weekly. 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
8: One of the most remarkable aspects of The Church of Jesus Christ of Latter-day Saints is its unique history. Throughout the world, great stories from faithful church members have only added to that history. 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I'm your host, Nathan Wright.
9: From the Doctrine and Covenants, section 101, verses 86 through 89, we read, "Let them importune at the feet of the judge, and if he heed them not, let them importune at the feet of the governor. And if the governor heed them not, let them importune at the feet of the president. And if the president heed them not, then will the Lord arise and come forth out of his hiding place, and in his fury vex the nation." We have today with us Ronald Barney and Jeffrey Cannon. Ron is a historian of the Church History Department, a series and volume editor of the Joseph Smith Papers, and executive producer of the television series The Joseph Smith Papers. And Jeff is a document specialist overseeing transcription and document control for the Joseph Smith Papers project. And today we're talking about Joseph Smith's visit to Washington, D.C. To begin with, let's just have you two tell us a little bit more about yourself and why you're here to discuss this subject today. Ron, go ahead, please.
10: Well, I've been involved with the Joseph Smith Papers, the study of Joseph Smith, for about a dozen years. Initially working to prepare a collection of Joseph Smith's teachings and writings for the curriculum committee that prepared the manual for Priesthood and Relief Society that the church used in 2008 and 2009. And that just kind of conveniently dovetailed into the reinvigoration of the Joseph Smith Papers, something that had been initiated by the Venerable Dean Jesse back in the 1960s. And in that Joseph Smith Papers, not only will there be a continuation of all of Joseph Smith's diaries, but there will be a document series that will involve the correspondence, the minutes of meetings, revelations, sermons of Joseph Smith. This particular incident that we're going to talk about today falls in the fifth volume of those documents. Volume 5 will comprise 1839 and 1840. And of course, there's sufficient background for this that it makes it a larger story than just an incident in Washington in the late fall and winter of 1839 and 1840. So my involvement is as one of the volume editors of Documents 5.
9: Very good. Thank you. Jeff Cannon.
11: I was hired in the spring of 2002, actually at that time. The papers project was split between staff that were up here in Salt Lake working in the church office building before we moved into our new church history library, and some of the staff that were down at BYU at the Joseph Fielding Smith Institute for Latter-day Saint History. And at that time, I was hired as a part-time archives employee who was assigned down at BYU part-time while I was finishing my undergraduate degree at BYU. And not long after I started, I came across an assignment to collect some of these documents involving Joseph's trip to Washington. And that has been obviously a very interesting assignment and has been part of the work that I have done since that time, collecting a bit here and there since the initial push that was there at the beginning. And since that time, working on that project a little bit here and there, and as well as the other assignments that I have with, you mentioned document control and transcription. We have literally thousands of Joseph Smith documents in the Joseph Smith Papers that we need to keep track of. And some of the more interesting ones are these documents dealing with Joseph's trip to Washington. Unfortunately, there aren't a whole lot. So there are some holes in the story, but we've tried to plug some of those holes with as much information as we can find.
9: Good. I appreciate you both being here. The background for the scripture that I read in from the 101st section of the Doctrine and Covenants is, of course, the redress of the saints for the wrongs done in Missouri. And so the prophet Joseph and a delegation goes back to Washington. Ron, give us a kind of a background on what the political and social climates of the time were in Washington specifically.
10: Well, the country was less than a century old in a very apparent way, And we were just starting to move out of our adolescence into really being a country. And while we had survived the separation from our mother country, and it established a constitution and laws, there were states, there was continuing debate between the role of the federal government and the role of state governments. And of course, that is an issue even today. Well, in the 19th century, that became even more important as we were addressing the entire litany of issues regarding the role of government in the lives of the citizens. And the Latter-day Saints, while we had difficulties in New York because the Latter-day Saints were not well received, moving the body of the church that, as it existed at that time, to Ohio, and then later from Ohio to Missouri, there was never an issue of the role of government per se until we got into Missouri. And after a bad experience in 1833 in Jackson County, Missouri, wherein our press, in effect, the mouth of the church was destroyed on July 20th, 1833, and finally an eviction notice given in November of 1833, which prompted the textual piece that you read from section 101 in the middle of December of 1833. There was clearly a matter of shouldn't there be something done on the part of government? We just can't take this upon ourselves. So beginning in late 1833, the Latter-day Saints petitioned the government of the state of Missouri for redress over the displacement of the Latter-day Saints from Missouri at that period of time. That continued on into the early part of 1834, a petition to the federal government that something's not right out here and we need some help because individuals or collections of individuals cannot obtain redress through battle or even a war of words in many cases. There has to be some intercession on the part of a government, be it state or federal. And that sort of died away once the Latter-day Saints left Missouri, at least left Jackson County, Missouri, moved north into Clay County. And then later, when Caldwell County was set aside for the gathering of the saints in the late 1830s, the Mormons became an issue again, finally culminating in the extermination order issued by Lilburn W. Boggs in October of 1838. And of course, that preceded Joseph Smith's incarceration first in Independence, Missouri, then Richmond, Missouri, and finally in the Liberty Jail over the winter of 1839 and 1840. That trauma from our removal from Missouri, of course, brought about another series of petitions, first to the state of Missouri and then to the federal government. Pamphlets were published. This was not something done in the quiet. We believed the very existence of the church was in peril. This was no small issue, and which kind of set the precedent for a delegation to Washington after everything else was exhausted.
9: So did Brother Joseph just decide to go all by himself? He says, "Okay, I'm going to go try to make a difference here." How did it come about within the church for him to go? Jeffrey.
11: Well, it's not just Joseph deciding to go out of the middle of nowhere. Sidney Rigdon's released from jail several months before Joseph Smith is. And Sidney Rigdon was appointed by a conference of the church on the 5th of May in 1839 to be the one who's spearheading this effort. And as the only functioning member of the First Presidency, really, at that point, he's really directing all of this work, and he is collecting all of the information that he can, but he's also dealing with some of the government officials. He's collecting some of letters of recommendation so that he can go to Washington, and people will recognize that this is somebody who is not just some bumpkin from the middle of nowhere. There are people who are vouching for him. There are people who are saying this is an important cause. And this is our official representative for these thousands of people who have been displaced. And he actually comes up with some interesting ideas as to how he's going to do this. The United States Constitution guarantees to every state what in the Constitution is called a Republican government, a Republican form of government. And Rigdon's idea at this at one stage was to write to the various states in the United States and ask that their legislatures request their senators, because remember, at this time, United States senators are not elected directly by the people. They're elected by the legislatures of the states. And so there's some control that the state legislatures have over their senators. And they were to instruct their senators and to request the representatives who were directly elected by the people to deny Missouri's congressional delegation their seats in Congress. And by doing this would raise the issue in the federal government. Well, that didn't happen. But by the time Joseph is released from jail, Sidney Rigdon has not gone to Washington. And in fact, he is appointed to be the church's representative in Washington, D.C. That happens in 1839, that he's selected to do that. And he's selected not only with Sidney Rigdon, but Elias Higbee, who is one of the prominent members of the church at the time. And they are the ones who are to be the church's official voice in Washington, and they are to go out to Washington. And it's not just Joseph Smith, that it is this official delegation.
12: Which sounds like it was approved and voted on by church members. Is that sort of how it happened?
11: Yes.
12: Sort of like common consent, what we do these days?
11: Yes, they were the church's representatives in every way, that they had been by common consent selected to be the voice of the people.
12: Very good. Any others in the delegation that we know of?
11: At one point, we have Porter Rockwell as part of that delegation to go. And because Sidney Rigdon is suffering from the after effects of malaria, Robert Foster, who is a physician, is picked up along the way in Illinois to be part of the company that's traveling to take care of Sidney Rigdon. 11 days after the party begins, Sidney Rigdon decides that he is actually too ill to continue on, and he stays behind. And all of those letters of recommendation that he has collected over the past few months, he endorses over to Joseph Smith as the church's representative in Washington. So the company expands and contracts as it goes along and as the situation requires.
12: This is Legacy on the Mormon Channel. We're visiting today with Jeff Cannon and Ron Barney. This wasn't just a two-hour jaunt from Illinois back east to Washington. How long did it take them to get there?
10: They leave at the very end of October, and exactly a month later, they have an interview. The day after they arrive in Washington, on the 28th of November, the day after that arrival, on the 29th, they have a meeting with Martin Van Buren. And that the ease of convenience of getting in to see the President of the United States the day following their arrival there raises a question as to whether or not they had an appointment. One of the reasons that Joseph Smith left Sidney Rigdon in Ohio after they had traveled the National Road, and they were around the Dayton area, as I recall, when Sidney says, I just can't go on, and instead of Joseph staying, which would have been very characteristic of him, and attending to Sidney Rigdon until he recovers sufficiently to get there, Joseph Smith says, we've got to go. So he leaves with just Judge Higbee. And Judge Higbee, who had been a judge in Caldwell County, Missouri, and because he died in 1843, has kind of fallen off the map for us. But at the time, he was very important. And that he would be a part of this delegation is certainly wouldn't have been a surprise to any Latter-day Saints at the time. So it takes them a month after some delays here and there before they were finally able to get to Washington.
9: During that month, there's an account of Brother Higbee describing an incident with a stagecoach during this traverse. Can you relate that to us before we get to Washington? Jeff?
11: We have, as Ron says, they're traveling along the National Road, which is a very popular road for people to travel across. The railroads are not quite all the way, you know, between Commerce, Illinois, where they are, and Washington, D.C., so that's not an option. They're traveling by stagecoach. And the stagecoaches of the time very commonly travel along what's now what was called the National Road. And this is one of the most widely known incidents from this adventure. Joseph is in the stagecoach, and towards the end of November, the stagecoach driver pulls over to the side of the road and stops at a tavern. And while he's there, the horses become spooked, and they take off running. And there's a bit of panic inside the stagecoach. There's one of the accounts says that there was a woman who was about to throw her infant child from the window of the stagecoach, thinking that it would be safer to throw the child out than to let the child stay on the coach, which may fall off the side of the hill, because they're in an area which is basically a ravine, and the road is just along the side, and it falls several hundred feet from the side of the road. And so the woman is about to throw her child out. Joseph convinces her that that's not a good idea, and climbs out of the stagecoach. And
10: not unlike John Wayne would do in the early 1950s.
11: Yes, in this very John Wayne-like moment of Joseph Smith's life, he crawls from the stagecoach and pulls the horses to a stop. And the horses were described as having gone about 3 miles in this episode. Joseph actually at this point is traveling incognito. He's using the name Wallace. And some of the people, when they've heard of this, say, well, if Joseph Smith could perform a miracle like that, then I would be more inclined to believe his religion. And just kind of out of nowhere, this comes, and Joseph Smith, I'm sure, kind of got a little bit of enjoyment out of that idea.
10: One of the interesting features of this story is the way that it was told. I'm going to depart a little bit from the chronology that we're discussing here to talk about the issue of sources. Jeff mentioned earlier there's kind of a vacuous space here regarding primary sources to help us to understand all of this, including exactly what Joseph Smith's motives were. We kind of extrapolate from the experiences of Missouri that after petitioning local government that we must go to the federal government. And we make some determinations about what likely was the reason that he went there, but we don't have a diary account from him. We learn later on that he has charged Robert Foster, who was just a young man in his 20s, who had probably recently joined the church, and when they picked him up in Springfield, Illinois, and Joseph Smith had charged him with keeping a record of what they were going to do, and he failed to do that at the time. Joseph later on even mentioned that he had Robert Foster, who interesting later on turns out to be one of the principals in the final demise of Joseph Smith. He and his brother were advocates of Joseph's incarceration in the aftermath of the destruction of the Nauvoo Expositor, which ultimately led to Joseph Smith's incarceration in the Carthage jail. But at this time, Foster, who was a fairly young convert who had some background in medicine, demonstrating some knowledge of English and of communication, was charged to produce something, and he didn't. In 1874, however, he did produce an account of this incident that we've just described. He couched it in a way that one would think he was sitting right adjacent to Joseph Smith in the stagecoach when it happened. But he had stayed behind in Ohio. So only Joseph and Elias Higbee were in the stagecoach. But Robert Foster, based on whatever, but there's a chance he could have become aware of Elias Higbee's letter that was written from Washington on November 5th within just a
11: December
10: short,
11: 5th.
10: Excuse me, December 5th within just a short period of time after the incident took place. He may have had access to that and expanded and embellished the story some. It gets to the heart of one of the real difficulties about this. Not only do we have Robert Foster's account to contend with, which is not an eyewitness account, but we don't have anything from Joseph Smith during this period of time. Elias Higbee from Washington, once they get there at the very end of November, writes two letters back to Nauvoo. And then once Joseph Smith leaves Elias's side in January of 1840, Elias writes six more letters to Joseph Smith. So eight letters altogether, nothing from Joseph Smith, nothing at all. If we would have had the detail that Joseph Smith's diary journal had for the period of September of 1835 to the spring of 1836, it would have undoubtedly been rich with detail about what happened. Rather than us having to hang on these fragments and shards that came later on regarding the incident. So sources is a real big deal. We don't have as many as we would like, to be sure. What we do have, though, helps us to flesh out, I think, the story in a way that makes it manageable and allows us, to a degree, to speak with some definition about what likely happened. But there are a number of unknowables, and there are still some questions that that remain to be answered in the absence of some of this primary documentation.
9: Since the prophet was such a good diary keeper, normally, do we have any idea why it didn't happen during this trip? Was it his desire for anonymity, or?
11: Well, I think that there is the illusion that Joseph Smith was a great diary keeper, but if you were to look at his journals, you would find a series of starts and stops where Joseph becomes, I think, feeling somewhat guilty that he is not keeping a better record, and he begins a journal only to, a couple of weeks later, stop. And the largest portions of his journal where we do have a continuous record are not written by Joseph Smith himself, but through a series of scribes. And so, as Ron says, we don't have a whole lot directly from Joseph Smith. Everything is filtered through a scribe of some sort.
9: And that's perhaps why he was relying on the
10: Foster
9: to take care of that. Correct. For this trip.
11: That is standard operating procedure for Joseph Smith, that he would rely on clerks or somebody else to keep the record under his direction, but not under his thumb.
9: So when a modern traveler gets to Washington, D.C., they see lots of different things, lots of interesting sites and monuments and other places that we're all familiar with. What do we know that the prophet saw when he stepped into D.C.?
11: Well, the Washington, D.C. today intentionally has a sort of old look to it, but that is really more glass and mirrors than anything else. A lot of those buildings, although they have a sort of neoclassical design to them, are 20th century buildings. The buildings that Joseph Smith would see is a much smaller United States Capitol, a somewhat smaller but certainly recognizable White House, and several temporary buildings that would have been there at the time, which are no longer there. The first day that they're there, we know that from the letter that Elias Higbee sent back, they spent a lot of the day looking for a place to stay. And where they did find is in a place which is now occupied by the National Art Gallery on Missouri Street, which has been moved. And so if you were to go to Missouri Street today in Washington, D.C., it would be several miles from where Joseph Smith actually stayed at the time. So the Washington, D.C. of Joseph Smith's time was not the Washington, D.C. of today. It was not the impressive capital that we see today, although there were several very large and impressive buildings. Joseph describes the White House as being very large and spacious and having a nice fence around the property, and it would have been impressive to Joseph Smith coming from the area that he had come from.

0: 1930s, there had been a number of people who had written observations about Washington, D.C. Americans weren't necessarily very proud of this setting for the seat of government. There was a man by the name of Francis Grund. He was Viennese-born, somewhat contemporary to Joseph Smith. He visited Washington, D.C., and left a description that was probably not too far off from what Joseph saw. I'm going to read just two paragraphs from Francis Grund's book, an interesting book, by the way, called Aristocracy in America. And it was written to play off Alexis Tocqueville's volume, Democracy in America. So he played off of some of the things that Tocqueville mentioned that characterized America and Americans in a way to show that there was yet another side to be described, which he called aristocracy in America. Remember, this is a man from Vienna who had been in the United States for about a decade. He said the approach to the metropolis, speaking of Washington, D.C., is anything but striking. Washington is indeed a city sui generis, of which no European who has not actually seen it can form an adequate idea. Now, that was not a compliment, and anybody who knew the period would know that. Mr. Cerulier, formerly Minister of France, used to call it a city of magnificent distances. But though this be true, I should rather call it a city without streets. The capital, a magnificent palace, situated on an eminence called Capitol Hill, and the White House, the dwelling of the president, are the only two specimens of architecture in the whole town, the rest being mere hovels, and even the public buildings such as the Treasury, War, and Navy departments, and the General Post Office, little superior to the most ordinary dwelling houses in Europe. The whole town is, in fact, but an appendix to those two public buildings, a sort of antechamber, either to the Capitol or to the House of the Chief Magistrate. If such a town were situated in Europe, one could imagine those buildings to be residences of princes and the rest of the humble dwellings of the dependents. Well, he goes on and describes Washington in a greater detail. And it would probably be fair to say that Joseph Smith, like Francis Grund, was equally underwhelmed by Washington, D.C., and perhaps what he had anticipated when he went there. Not only was the setting disappointing, but then, of course, the aftermath of that setting was very much a disappointment to Joseph Smith.
1: And as part of that, here's another quote. So this is the day after they've arrived. On Friday morning, November 29th, we proceeded to the House of the President. We found a very large and splendid palace surrounded with a splendid enclosure decorated with all the fineries and elegancies of this world. We went to the door and requested to see the President. So we've made reference to that before, but was it that easy to get in to see Martin Van Buren?
0: Well, We know about Andrew Jackson's presidency that the White House became something that it hadn't been before. This man of the people from Tennessee almost had an open door policy, and it proved disastrous. And Martin Van Buren from New York, old Kinderhook as they called him, because his residence later on was at Kinderhook, New York. Martin Van Buren was described by some as being kind of a dandy. He was single at the time. His wife had died earlier. He was fairly regal in the way that he did business. He was a considerate man. He was diplomatic in the ways that he did things. He had felt like the presidency was rightfully his because of the contribution that he had made to the political environment of America, and indeed he was Andrew Jackson's successor. But there was a congressman from the state of Illinois who it almost

0: appears, had been anticipating a visit from Joseph Smith or a delegation of Latter-day Saints to Washington. And this congressman, whose name was John Reynolds, he had been elected as the governor of Illinois in 1830 and then resigned in 1834 to run for Congress and was elected. And it was John Reynolds, we learned from a memoir that he wrote in 1855, who introduced Joseph Smith and Elias Higbee to President Martin Van Buren in the Executive Mansion. We know very little about that event other than what Higbee says about it, and then just a little snippet of what John Reynolds writes 16 years after the fact about his part in that that significant meeting.
1: You're listening to Legacy on the Mormon Channel, and we're visiting today with Ron Barney and Jeff Cannon.
2: I think most members of the church have heard at least one of the quotes that is associated with that. Will you just describe as much as we know about that meeting and what was said? Jeff.
3: As Ron mentioned, we do have this account from Reynolds discussing this meeting, and we also have in the letters that Joseph and Elias Higbee sent back their description. These are the two primary sources that we have, obviously the Smith-Higbee letter being closer to the time period. If we go at this chronologically as to the way this actually unfolded, we have a bit of the kind of pre-meeting between the three of them before they go in. And Ron, do you have that to read, or did you want to recount that? Because I think this is an interesting insight to the way this all unfolded and the way that this happened.
0: John Reynolds in 1855, it's part of this, it's really a very interesting tome. In December 1839, the prophet Joseph Smith appeared at Washington City and presented his claims to Congress for relief for the losses he and the Mormons sustained in Missouri at the City of the Far West. When the prophet reached the city of Washington, he desired to be presented to President Van Buren. I had received letters as well as the other Democratic members of Congress that Smith was a very important character in Illinois, and to give him the civilities and attention that was due him. He stood at the time fair and honorable, as far as we knew at the city of Washington, except his fanaticism on religion. The sympathies of the people were in his favor. It fell to my lot to introduce him to the president, and one morning, the Prophet Smith and I called at the White House to see the chief magistrate. When we were about to enter the apartment of Mr. Van Buren, the Prophet asked me to introduce him as a Latter-day Saint. It was so unexpected and so strange to me that I could scarcely believe he would urge such nonsense on this occasion to the president. But he repeated the request when I asked him if I understood him. I introduced him as a Latter-day Saint, which made the president smile.
1: Was that a smile of amusement, or any thoughts on that?
3: I think that Reynolds tells the story in a way that he was trying to portray that the president was somewhat amused by this idea of being there, of being Latter-day Saints. And it's a phrase which I think most Latter-day Saints today, and maybe even somewhat at the time, think of as not really that out of the ordinary, but to someone coming at this this phraseology cold, or somebody who has looking at it from the outside, I think it would be an interesting idea. These saints in a latter time period, in an environment where people think of saints as being more first century Christians than 19th, 20th, or 21st century religionists as they are today. So I think that there was sort of this idea that Reynolds was trying to portray that the president found this idea amusing in his smile. And to hear the account from Joseph Smith and Elias Higbee in their letters, the tone is somewhat different. I don't think they were amused by the situation at all. They arrived and they met with the president, and as they tell it, they turned over their letters of recommendation, which they had been collecting and Sidney Rigdon had been collecting and had been signed over to Joseph Smith. And specifically with the letter from Thomas Carlin, who was the governor of Illinois, we hear that the president looked at it and kind of repeated this name questioningly in his mind, Thomas Carlin, kind of trying to remember who this person is and finally saying, I don't know this Thomas Carlin. Who's Thomas Carlin is the words that we have. And then after reading a few of these letters, he finally gives this idea, this quote that where many of us are familiar with, what can I do? I can do nothing for you. If I do anything, I shall come in contact with the whole state of Missouri. And there are two versions of this quote. We hear that version, and we also hear the gentleman, your cause is just, but I can do nothing for you version of the quote. And the first one we have from the letter from Higbee and Joseph Smith. The second one, the earliest reference we have are from the rough draft notes for the history of the church, which was compiled somewhat later. And if there is a source for that, it's been lost to history.
2: Is there any evidence that the reason there are two different quotes is that there may have been two meetings?
0: There's some ambiguity about this, but I think circumstantially that there is evidence that there was more than one meeting. This meeting, the initial meeting, took place the 29th of November, 1839. Once Elias and Joseph Smith met with President Van Buren, their main ambition, their main occupation was to try to influence the Congress, the 26th Congress, to mount some type of momentum that Congress would intercede and help the Latter-day Saints in Missouri. In fact, the early descriptions of their trip to Washington said they were going to appeal to Congress. We're going to appeal to the President of the United States. We're going to go to Congress. They viewed Congress as the point that they might get some traction. And indeed, December and January, they tried to lobby Congress, and there was a sympathetic Illinois delegation led by Senator Richard M. Young, who had been a judge in Illinois. And clearly, Richard M. Young had tried to be a voice for the Latter-day Saints. It is apparent that he had sympathy toward what the Saints had gone through, as many Illinoisans had viewed what had happened in Missouri as being an outrage in a land where freedom and rights were vouchsafe as some of the most important features of this country. The fact that we don't have a very clear definition if there were one or two visits is, we think, in all likelihood because of the absence of a detailed chronology of what took place. Once Sidney Rigdon got to Washington in the middle of December, he followed up a couple of weeks later. The references to the meeting with Martin Van Buren that for what is likely the second visit include Sidney Rigdon. In the first meeting, as described in Hiram Smith's or the letter from Elias Higbee to Hiram Smith on the 5th of December, 1839, Joseph and Elias do not walk away from the White House believing that they had no chance. In fact, the president, according to Elias Higbee, said he would give some consideration to what they had said. We learn later on, after Joseph Smith returned to Nauvoo in the late winter of 1840, based upon several reports that we get, newspaper reports and even accounts of a sermon that he gave, that as one newspaper reporter stated, apparently in the middle of this second interview, President Van Buren, who had previously said, I'll give this some consideration, just stood up and left the room and left them sitting there, which Joseph Smith took as a great personal insult. So instead of the chief executive of the United States giving some sympathetic listening to Joseph over a period of 2 months, Van Buren had made up his mind that he was not going to give any kind of credence or heed to the appeal that Joseph had given him, because the Mormons were nothing. There were many other issues on Martin Van Buren's mind. His address to Congress, which took place just 3 days after the initial meeting with Joseph Smith and Elias Higbee, was all about especially Indian incidences and about what he called the horrible circumstance of the removal of the Cherokees from the South to their eventual circumstance in Oklahoma, across the Mississippi River, part of the strategy of Indian removal in the country. And Martin Van Buren's pet project, which was a national treasury, in the aftermath of the failures of the First and Second National Bank, there had to be some type of stability brought in to make the monetary circumstance of America manageable. And that was Martin Van Buren's primary effort, and he would be content to have it to be his primary legacy. On top of all of that, Martin Van Buren, if he was anything, was a states' rights advocate. He did not want to provoke the South and had gone so far as to try to distance himself from any issue that would have created an environment where the federal government had to confront any state government. And that's exactly what Joseph Smith and the delegation was trying to get him to do. It would have been the last thing that he would have done to step in on the part of the Latter-day Saints. His entire reputation, his entire political career had been based upon this premise of states' rights, instead of the unthinkable prospect of a sectional conflict that would bring the country to odds that, of course, not that many years after, within a score of years, bring about the Civil War. So the circumstance of Joseph Smith in Washington, this both of the visits, the appeal to the delegation in Illinois that in turn took upon themselves the voice of the Latter-day Saints to try to sway Congress. And then there was the fact that it was the Missouri delegation, Senators Benton and Senator Lynn, or Representative Lynn, who stepped in and quashed any type of effort that the Illinois delegation tried to raise by saying it wasn't the state of Missouri's fault, it was the Mormons themselves. And they read from a hearing where Joseph Smith had to endure, as it were, the accusations of former Latter-day Saints about the role of the Latter-day Saints in the difficult circumstances of northern Missouri. And the Missouri delegation used the witnesses, the former Latter-day Saint witnesses, as the indictment against Joseph Smith that eventually caused the Judiciary Committee to say, we don't have an issue here that we need to become involved in.
2: And if I may, there's a quote, another John Reynolds quote in your chapter concerning that very thing. John Reynolds explains the reversal in Joseph's view in light of both the president and Congress. His claim for damages done to the Mormons in Missouri was submitted to the Senate, and both the senators of Missouri, Benton and Lynn, attacked his petition with such force and violence that it could obtain scarcely a decent burial. Smith returned to the state of Illinois a red-hot Whig. Which I guess that's the other political party. And can you explain to me maybe what the leanings of the Latter-day Saints were politically in those days, and perhaps why Reynolds would have said that?
3: Well, the political situation is certainly one that is one that needs to be considered in all of this. And the Democratic Party that we know today is not the Democratic Party of the time, and that's something that we need to understand, and that there is a Whig Party operating as well. And the Democratic Party was seen as being somewhat of the dominant party in Illinois, and that both parties, of course, were vying for this large Latter-day Saint block of votes, which they perceived as existing. And if they could get some loyalty from the Latter-day Saints in Illinois, then they felt they could sway some of those elections. So there was, you know, a political reason for anybody who was not a Latter-day Saint to be dealing with the situation.
0: One of the things we might say here about the appeal of the Democrats to the Latter-day Saints, and this is a generalization to be sure, but the church was born in the age of Jackson, and Jacksonian democracy, especially on the frontier, had enormous appeal. President Jackson was making an argument about America that his predecessors had never made, and there was an enormous appeal to the rank and file of the country about this man who was going to intercede. The federal government was going to intercede on behalf of local residents, and this had some appeal to the Latter-day Saints. There had never been a platform created prior to that time by the Latter-day Saints about what their political leanings were. There had been no effort made that we would be uniform in our practice or our ideology politically. One of the things that the Whigs were very big on was internal improvements, canals, railroads, transportation, to try to build the infrastructure of America that would make accessible to the people in the westernmost parts of the country the same kinds of things that were enjoyed along the eastern seaboard. So both parties had an enormous appeal, but it was the Democratic Party that were that was the state's rights advocate. It was the Democratic Party that maintained the posture: we do not want to disrupt the sectional differences that we have in America right now, which slavery, of course, was a part of it. You had almost at this very same time the first abolitionist elected to Congress. So the slavery issue was very vivid to these people. And it was not taken lightly.
2: So the delegation was there for some weeks. Did they make any impressions on the locals, on any of the other political leaders at the time? Do we know?
3: We know that at one point, Ron mentioned actually, that Joseph returned to Washington. He just kind of said that in passing. There were a couple of weeks where Joseph actually left Washington, went to Philadelphia, was in New Jersey for a time, visiting some of those branches there. And when he returned, we know that he did give some public discourses, which were reported in newspapers, which looked upon him and reported about him quite favorably. So there is reference to him being there by other people that we are aware of. And obviously we know that Reynolds included the incident in his memoirs. But there is not a huge, like we've said before, there is not a huge body of documentary evidence for what was actually going on. We don't have a minute-by-minute chronology of his actions and movements.
0: There is one incident where he spoke to a group of people in Washington, and I believe the date was February the 5th, and a journalist from New York was there and wrote a report of this in a letter to his wife in New York City. It just happens to be one of the most important encapsulations of what Joseph Smith was thinking at the time. In some way, we do not know how, we ended up with the original of the letter. And it may have come into possession of the church in the 1840s, so that it was transported when the saints transported it to the Great Basin when the Latter-day Saints came here themselves. This is a very, very significant letter. It has been republished in the history of the church. It shows the kinds of things that Joseph thought were important. There is a characterization of him as a human being, as him as an orator, or the lack of his ability as a fiery speaker, but certainly represents the sincerity and the earnest nature of Joseph Smith. And this man was said he was totally disarmed by hearing Joseph Smith speak, and expressed that surprise to his wife. And it's a wonderful portrayal of what was on Joseph Smith's mind at the time, and that he was not antagonistic, that he tried to represent the Latter-day Saint point of view in a way that would not estrange us from other Americans, and would provide some traction. It doesn't appear that it was ever published anywhere else, nor was there necessarily an intention for it to be published. But my guess is that some Latter-day Saint missionaries were in New York, and somehow this letter, which was sent to his wife Mary, would ended up in the hand of some Latter-day Saint missionary, perhaps, or some other way, and it ended up in possession of the church. But it's really a very, very important document, one of the few that we have about what Joseph Smith thought at the time.
2: You said that the main reason for going, the delegation going to Washington, was to address Congress, to go before them, to try to make the situation better. Why do we put so much weight on the encounter with President Van Buren if that was sort of almost secondary, it seems, to what the mission was?
3: I think there is a tendency in people's minds, especially today, to think of the president as being a very powerful person, and any sort of meeting with the president is then newsworthy for an organization. Anytime the president of the church meets with the president of the United States, it's all over the church news. And at the time, Congress was seen as a very powerful institution. The framers of the United States Constitution intentionally gave a lot of power to the legislative branch of government. And if you look at the constitutions of some of the original states, their legislatures are far more powerful than the legislatures of states which came into the Union later on. And in those states, their executive is much less powerful than the more powerful executives in Western states of this country. And I think that it's a better story. It's more easily told than the more long drawn out process of legislation. When I was an undergraduate student, it was often repeated a maxim: there are two things in the world you don't ever want to see when they're being made. One of them is sausage, and the other one is laws. And the reason for that is it can be a very ugly process, and it's not an interesting process that people really want to talk about.
2: One final John Reynolds quote that I'd like to read from this chapter of the book. He says, "No one can foretell the destiny of this sect, and it would be blasphemy at this day to compare its founder to the Savior, but nevertheless it may become veritable history in 1,000 years that the standing and character of Joseph Smith as a prophet may rank equal to any of the prophets who have preceded him." He may not have accomplished what they went to do as far as redress for wrongs in Missouri, but it seems like he did make an impression while he was there.
0: I think that is definitely the case, and this was not the last attempt. He didn't go home and say, "Well, that's all finished, so we'll never petition the government again," because the Latter-day Saints continued to petition the government. It served as maybe in some ways the prelude to Joseph Smith running for the presidency in the spring of 1844, which of course was abbreviated because of his murder. I'd just like to make one little statement here that might seem like might give maybe some surrounding understanding of Joseph Smith going to Washington. If it is the case that Martin Van Buren was a states' rights advocate who it would have been so out of his character and would have almost been unthinkable for him to have interceded on behalf of the Latter-day Saints. If the Latter-day Saints were not naive and somewhat informed, and we believe that they were, very clearly from the periodicals of the church, they were looking at world events. One can look at the times and seasons, for example, even earlier in Missouri with the Evening and the Morning Star, and world events, national events were reported. These were not people who closed their eyes to what was going on around them. If we believe that with the Latter-day Saints were not naive, and if we believe that what Martin Van Buren's posture regarding states' rights was known to Joseph Smith, then what in the world was he going there? What did he hope to accomplish? I don't think it is unreasonable to believe that, especially in light of Section 101, that one, after being rebuffed by local and state government, that one could go to the presidency and receive a respectable hearing. I don't think it is beyond reason to believe that Joseph Smith anticipated that God would intercede and change the Pharaoh's heart, not unlike Moses' experience with the Pharaoh in Egypt. It may also help explain why Joseph was so outraged at the way that he was treated, expecting Martin Van Buren's heart to be touched, to be softened. And then, and it appeared that maybe that would happen in the aftermath of what was likely the first visit. But with that second visit, where there was nothing but contempt and disregard given to the Latter-day Saints, no wonder Joseph Smith changed the way that he thought about politics thereafter. Indeed, one could make the case that in the aftermath of his incarceration in Liberty, Missouri, and in the disappointment in his visit to Washington, one can see why he took upon himself a little by little a larger role of statesman. Politics was something that he spoke about. Rights and the abuse of rights were issues that he addressed. And it is no surprise in light of what happened to the Latter-day Saints, which, as I stated, served as the prelude to his own involvement in national politics.
1: Thank you very much. This has been a great hour talking with you gentlemen about this historic visit of the prophet to Washington, D.C. Ronald Barney and Jeffrey Cannon, thank you very much for being here.
0: You're welcome.
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5: Spencer W. Kimball's Faith Precedes the Miracle. Now, Chapter 23.
6: Chapter 23. Preparedness, the 10 Virgins. The ancients looked forward to the coming of the Lord and asked, "When shall all these things be?" The pioneers thought it would be soon and watched for signs. Our grandparents watched for the sprouting of the fig tree. Our parents watched for the reddening of the sky, and we ourselves have heard all our lives that the second coming is near. Do we lose faith? Do we lose patience? Do we lose hope? Do we get weary in waiting because the day is long and the event delayed? The writer of Hebrews warns, "Cast not away therefore your confidence, which hath great recompense of reward. For ye have need of patience, that after ye have done the will of God, ye might receive the promise. For yet a little while, and he that shall come, and will not tarry." I suspect that many people who 5 years ago had a rich larder, a full pantry, and a year's supply of basic necessities have let their stock dwindle. I suspect that many people have let their insurance lapse. Death seems in the future, for at the moment calamity is absent. and hunger is not knocking at the door. It is difficult to be prepared for an event so long delayed. Many have found it too difficult, and they slumber without due preparation. But the day approaches and will finally come, that is sure. It is only the when that is unknown. The apostles of the ancient days were also impatient to know when these events would transpire. To them Jesus said before he ascended, "It is not for you to know the times or the seasons which the Father hath put in his own power." And Paul said to the Thessalonians, "For yourselves know perfectly that the day of the Lord so cometh as a thief in the night. For when they shall say, Peace and safety, then sudden destruction cometh upon them, as travail upon a woman with child, and they shall not escape. But ye, brethren, are not in darkness, that that day should overtake you as a thief. But know this, that if the good man of the house had known in what watch the thief would come, he would have watched, and he would not have suffered his house to be broken up. Therefore be ye also ready, for in such an hour as ye think not, the Son of Man cometh." Many of the Lord's parables and sayings urged men to be prepared for his second coming and for the end of this period of the world's existence. He gave the parable of the rich young fool who, in the feeling of temporal security, raised his inadequate barns and built greater ones in which to store his fruits and goods. The man said to himself, "Soul, thou hast much goods laid up for many years. Take thine ease, eat, drink, and be merry." But God said unto him, "Thou fool, this night thy soul shall be required of thee. Then whose shall those things be?" And then he gave the parable of the fish and the net. "Again, the kingdom of heaven is like unto a net that was cast into the sea and gathered of every kind, which, when it was full, they drew to shore and sat down and gathered the good into vessels, but cast the bad away." I recalled my first trip to Hawaii. The Samoan and Hawaiian saints were gathered together in a grand celebration. On the morning program was a hukilau. I was invited to participate. Wearing some old overalls, I waded with them into the sea. The boats had spread the nets far out, and now we began to pull in the nets. "Heave ho!" they cried, and all together we pulled and strained. As the net load came closer to the shore, it was fuller and heavier, and the unruly waves covered us many times. But finally the net was in shallow water, and the fish began to jump frantically trying to escape. Eventually, sweating and straining and puffing, we pulled the catch up on the sand. All kinds of fish were caught, big and little, fat and snake-like. With bulging eyes and gasping mouths, they struggled. The initiated, who knew fish and were able to judge, picked the worthless ones and cast them back into the sea. The edible ones were saved, and the catch was brought to the fire for the feast. So shall it be at the end of the world. The angels shall come forth and sever the wicked from among the just. He gave us the parable of the farmer who sowed good seed in his ground, but whose enemy planted tares in the field. As both the wheat and the tares grew up in the same field together, the question was asked of the landowner, "Shall we go and gather up the tares?" The householder said, "Let both grow together until the harvest. And in the time of harvest I will say to the reapers, Gather ye together first the tares, and bind them in bundles to burn them, but gather the wheat into my barn." The time of the reapers is near at hand. Certainly the fig tree is shooting forth its leaves, and the summer is nigh, and the signs of the times presage the harvest with its separation of the righteous and unrighteous. Certainly there are today false Christs and deceivers in the land, such as were spoken of by the Lord from the heights of the Mount of Olives. Has there ever been an era when so many nations, large and small, have been involved in wars? Were there ever times when there were more rumors of wars and threats and intrigues? We think of Russia and China, of Africa and Vietnam, of the Near East and Ireland. The places change, but the turmoil continues. Jesus spoke of famines and pestilences, and we remember Biafra and Bangladesh. He predicted earthquakes and other terrestrial disturbances, and we think of earthquakes and landslides in California, Chile, and Greece, Japan and Alaska, and unprecedented floods in the United States. Surely the end is near as we read the signs of the times, but when? As recorded in Matthew, "For then shall be great tribulation, such as was not since the beginning of the world to this time, no nor ever shall be. And except those days should be shortened, there should no flesh be saved, but for the elect's sake, those days shall be shortened." We have the general warning that comes from these world conditions, but we have no precise timetable. "For as the lightning cometh out of the east and shineth even unto the west, so shall also the coming of the Son of Man be." The Redeemer stated further, "Immediately after the tribulation of those days shall the sun be darkened, and the moon shall not give her light, and the stars shall fall from heaven, and the powers of the heavens shall be shaken. And then shall appear the sign of the Son of Man in heaven, and then shall all the tribes of the earth mourn, and they shall see the Son of Man coming in the clouds of heaven with power and great glory. And he shall send his angels with a great sound of a trumpet, and they shall gather together his elect from the four winds, from one end of heaven to the other. But of that day and hour knoweth no man, no, not the angels of heaven, but my Father only." With no warning, no last-minute preparation is possible. He gave us another parable to try to make clear the importance of being always prepared. It is the parable of the 10 virgins, a powerful warning to all men recorded in Matthew chapter 25. "Then shall the kingdom of heaven be likened unto 10 virgins, which took their lamps and went forth to meet the bridegroom. And 5 of them were wise, and 5 were foolish. And they that were foolish took their lamps, and took no oil with them. But the wise took oil in their vessels with their lamps. While the bridegroom tarried, they all slumbered and slept. And at midnight there was a cry made, 'Behold, the bridegroom cometh, go ye out to meet him.' Then all those virgins arose, and trimmed their lamps. And the foolish said unto the wise, 'Give us of your oil, for our lamps are gone out.' But the wise answered, saying, 'Not so, lest there be not enough for us and you. But go ye rather to them that sell, and buy for yourselves.' And while they went to buy, the bridegroom came. And they that were ready went in with him to the marriage, and the door was shut. Afterward came also the other virgins, saying, 'Lord, Lord, open to us.' But he answered and said, 'Verily I say unto you, I know you not. Watch therefore, for ye know neither the day nor the hour wherein the Son of Man cometh.'" I believe that the 10 virgins represent the people of the Church of Jesus Christ, and not the rank and file of the world. All of the virgins, wise and foolish, had accepted the invitation to the wedding supper. They had knowledge of the program and had been warned of the important day to come. They were not the Gentiles or the heathens or the pagans, nor were they necessarily corrupt and reprobate. But they were knowing people who were foolishly unprepared for the vital happenings that were to affect their eternal lives. They had the saving, exalting gospel, but it had not been made the center of their lives. They knew the way, but gave only a small measure of loyalty and devotion. I ask you, what value is a car without an engine, a cup without water, a table without food, a lamp without oil? Rushing for their lamps to light their way through the blackness, half of them found them empty. They had cheated themselves. They were fools, these 5 unprepared virgins. Apparently, the bridegroom had tarried for reasons that were sufficient and good. Time had passed, and he had not come. They had heard of his coming for so long, so many times, that the statement seemingly became meaningless to them. Would he ever come? So long had it been since they began expecting him that they were rationalizing that he would never appear. Perhaps it was a myth. Hundreds of thousands of us today are in this position. Confidence has been dulled and patience worn thin. It is so hard to wait and be prepared always, but we cannot allow ourselves to slumber. The Lord has given us this parable as a special warning. At midnight the vital cry was made, "Behold, the bridegroom cometh, go ye out to meet him." Then all the virgins arose and trimmed their lamps. Even the foolish ones trimmed their lamps, but their oil was used up, and they had none to refill the lamps. they hastened to make up for lost time. Now, too late, they were becoming conscious of the tragedy of unpreparedness. They had been taught, they had been warned all their lives. At midnight, precisely at the darkest hour when least expected, the bridegroom came. When the world is full of tribulation and help is needed, but it seems the time must be past and hope is vain, then Christ will come. The midnights of life are the times when heaven comes to offer its joy for man's weariness, but when the cry sounds, there is no time for preparation. The lamps then make patterns of joy on the hillside, and the procession moves on toward the house of banqueting, and those without lamps or oil are left in darkness. When they have belatedly sought to fulfill the requirements and finally reach the hall, the door is shut. In the daytime, wise and unwise seemed alike. Midnight is the time of test and judgment, and of offered gladness. Paul wrote, "For yourselves know perfectly that the day of the Lord so cometh as a thief in the night. Therefore let us not sleep, as do others, but let us watch and be sober. For they that sleep, sleep in the night, and they that be drunken are drunken in the night." The foolish ask the others to share their oil, but spiritual preparedness cannot be shared in an instant. The wise had to go, else the bridegroom would have gone unwelcomed. They needed all their oil for themselves. They could not save the foolish. The responsibility was each for himself. This was not selfishness or unkindness. The kind of oil that is needed to illuminate the way and light up the darkness is not shareable. How can one share obedience to the principle of tithing, a mind at peace from righteous living, or an accumulation of knowledge? How can one share faith or testimony? How can one share attitudes or chastity or the experience of a mission? How can one share temple privileges? Each must obtain that kind of oil for himself. The foolish virgins are not averse to buying oil. They knew they should have oil. They merely procrastinated, not knowing when the bridegroom would come. In the parable, oil can be purchased at the market. In our lives, the oil of preparedness is accumulated drop by drop in righteous living. Attendance at sacrament meetings add oil to our lamps, drop by drop over the years. Fasting, family prayer, home teaching, control of bodily appetites, preaching the gospel, studying the scriptures, each act of dedication and obedience is a drop added to our store. Deeds of kindness, payment of offerings and tithes, chaste thoughts and actions, marriage in the covenant for eternity. These too contribute importantly to the oil with which we can at midnight refuel our exhausted lamps. Midnight is so late for those who have procrastinated. But behold, your days of probation are past. Ye have procrastinated the day of your salvation until it is everlastingly too late, and your destruction is made sure. In Tennyson's poem Guinevere, the queen representing her infidelity recognizes that the harm she has caused cannot be undone. Late, late, so late, and dark the night and chill. Late, late, so late, but we can enter still. Too late, too late, ye cannot enter now. No light had we, for that we do repent, and learning this the bridegroom will relent. Too late, too late, ye cannot enter now. No light, so late, and dark and chill the night. O let us in, that we may find the light. Too late, too late, ye cannot enter now. Have we not heard the bridegroom is so sweet? O let us in, though late, to kiss his feet. No, no, too late, ye cannot enter now. The day of the marriage feast approaches, the coming of the Lord is nigh, and there are many among us who are not ready for the great and glorious event. Of such the Lord said, "And that servant which knew his Lord's will and prepared not himself, neither did according to his will, shall be beaten with many stripes. But he that knew not and did commit things worthy of stripes shall be beaten with few stripes. For unto whomsoever much is given, of him shall be much required. And to whom men have committed much, of him they will ask the more." For those who heed the warning and make their preparations, for those found at midnight with the oil of righteousness in their lamps, for those with patience, long-suffering, and full dedication, the promise is that they shall sit down at the banquet with their Lord. As recorded in Doctrine and Covenants, section 45, "And at that day when I shall come in my glory, shall the parable be fulfilled which I spake concerning the 10 virgins. For they that are wise and have received the truth, and have taken the Holy Spirit for their guide, and have not been deceived, verily I say unto you, they shall not be hewn down and cast into the fire, but shall abide the day. And the earth shall be given unto them for an inheritance, and they shall multiply and wax strong, and their children shall grow up without sin unto salvation." And as recorded in Revelation chapter 21, "And God himself shall be with them, and be their God, and God shall wipe away all tears from their eyes, and there shall be no more death, neither sorrow nor crying, neither shall there be any more pain, for the former things are passed away. And he that sat upon the throne said, He that overcometh shall inherit all things, and I will be his God, and he shall be my son."
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7: Just keep trying. 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
8: My name is Dan Ito, and I come from Japan. I have the disability called spinal muscular atrophy. I am 22 years old, and I am also a full-time student at Eldest Business College. I moved in Utah with my mother and one of my brothers, Tatsu. Tatsu and I were actually hoping to study. We had a strong desire to serve our mission, but we just didn't know how we could do it. My brother Tatsu first decided to do this mission. Just simply, he always wanted to do what Heavenly Father wanted him to do, regardless of how weak his condition was all of a sudden, but he had to return to Heavenly Father. I was very devastated by that time, by the fact that he was gone, because we were really good friends. I went to the temple, and I am pretty sure that Tatsu was talking directly to me in the temple. And I have to serve the mission like my brother was faithfully doing. What I do as a service missionary is to respond to feedback given on eldest.org. I am the only one that can write Japanese. God is constantly reminding me of who I am through this mission. Even though I have the disability and a lot of my body parts are not functioning very well, I know Heavenly Father loves me, and he had sent me here on this earth for a very great purpose. I am extremely grateful to be able to serve the Lord.

Ministering in a Holier Way by Elder Neil L. Anderson of the Quorum of the Twelve Apostles. I promise that as you love God with all your heart and pray to be an instrument in His hands, the Lord will put His special sons and daughters in your path. The book titled The Narcissism Epidemic begins with exaggerated examples of modern American culture. On a reality TV show, a girl planning her 16th birthday party wants a major road blocked off so a marching band can precede her grand entrance on a red carpet. A book called My Beautiful Mommy explains plastic surgery to young children whose mothers are going under the knife for the trendy mommy makeover. It is now possible to hire fake paparazzi to follow you around, snapping your photograph when you go out at night. You can even take home a faux celebrity magazine cover featuring the pictures. A popular song declares with no apparent sarcasm, "I believe that the world should revolve around me." Babies wear bibs embroidered with supermodel and suck on bling pacifiers while their parents read modernized nursery rhymes from This Little Piggy Went to Prada. As disciples of Jesus Christ, we strongly reject the notion that our lives are all about ourselves. Rather, we follow the Savior, who said, "Whosoever will be great among you, let him be your minister, and whosoever will be chief among you, let him be your servant. The Son of Man came not to be ministered unto, but to minister, and to give his life a ransom for many." Matthew chapter 20, verses 26 through 28. We treasure his words. "Love one another as I have loved you." John chapter 13, verse 34. "Feed my lambs, feed my sheep." John chapter 21, verses 15 and 16. "When thou art converted, strengthen thy brethren." Luke chapter 22, verse 32. "Succor the weak, lift up the hands which hang down, and strengthen the feeble knees." Doctrine and Covenants, section 81, verse 5. Here is an example of the kind of Christ-like ministering that happens among members of the Lord's Church. A student at Brigham Young University recently wrote, "I was going through a really rough time. One day I was really struggling and on the verge of tears. I pleaded and prayed silently for strength to continue. In that exact moment, my roommate sent me a text expressing her love for me. She shared a scripture and bore a testimony. It brought me so much strength and comfort and hope in that moment of despair." Let me share a few thoughts that I hope will strengthen the already outstanding way you minister to one another. My first point is this: remember the first commandment before you exercise the second. One young man came to the Savior and asked him, "Master, which is the great commandment in the law?" Jesus said unto him, "Thou shalt love the Lord thy God with all thy heart and with all thy soul and with all thy mind. This is the first and great commandment. And the second is like unto it: thou shalt love thy neighbor as thyself." Matthew chapter 22, verses 36 through 39. Your ability to bring a holier approach to loving your neighbor, to caring for and ministering to others, will rest upon how strongly you keep the first commandment. Another kind of ministering. There is a unique and divine gift of ministering that can come from someone who loves God with all his or her heart, who is settled, grounded, steadfast, and immovable in his or her faith in Jesus Christ and in the restored gospel, and who keeps the commandments with exactness. Let me give you some context you already know. Across the world, the younger generation is slipping in its faith, and especially in its belief in a specific religion. When I graduated from BYU in 1975, the number of young adults, ages 18 to 24, with an affiliation with a religion was near 90%. It is now at 66%. A full third of young adults do not affiliate with any organized religion. In 2001, religious scholar Robert C. Fuller wrote a book called Spiritual But Not Religious, A Trend Toward Personal Spirituality Outside Formal Religious Organizations. May have been true 20 years ago, but it is less true today. Young adults in the United States today pray with less frequency, believe less in God, believe less in the Bible, and believe less in the commandments.
It is naive to believe that the trends of the world are not able to influence all of us, even the very elect. Caring for others, physically and emotionally, requires an unselfish and sensitive heart. This caring is an important part of the gospel. It is done in and out of the church by good people, believers and non-believers. There are many wonderful, kind people all over the world, and we can learn from them. However, unique to a converted member of The Church of Jesus Christ of Latter-day Saints is another kind of ministering. As disciples of the Savior, we have opportunities to minister in a way that helps keep a friend's faith from faltering, that reminds a roommate in a kind way that reading the Book of Mormon every day really does bring miracles, and that shows a ward member that the standards of the church are not just a set of rules, but rather a way to keep us close to God and bring us happiness. A person with a good heart can help someone fix a tire, take a neighbor to the doctor, have lunch with someone who is sad, or smile and say hello to brighten a day. But a follower of the First Commandment will

I challenge you to strengthen your efforts to spiritually minister to one another. To minister spiritually can begin with baking cookies or playing a basketball game. But eventually, this holier way of ministering requires opening your heart and your faith, taking courage in encouraging the positive growth you are seeing in a friend, and expressing concerns about things you see and feel are not consistent with discipleship. Let us not be self-righteous, but let us be spiritually courageous in ministering in a holier way, specifically by strengthening the faith of others. To stir your thinking, consider these possible situations. You notice that a friend spends an inordinate amount of time playing games on a smartphone, but rarely engages in conversations relating to gospel topics. You sense that a ward member may have a problem with pornography. Your friends are spending enormous amounts of time taking and posting pictures of themselves that move to the edge of immodesty. You notice that someone who once seemed to love to talk about the Book of Mormon now never mentions it. You notice that a family member who once seemed to love to go to the temple now is not going. You notice that a friend who once spoke with faith about the prophet's counsel now speaks critically. You know a returned missionary who has become casual in wearing clothing that reflects temple covenants. You notice that a ward member finds reasons to go places on Sunday other than to church. You sense that a friend has started to be dishonest in small things. You know someone who had a light in her eyes after returning from a mission, but now that light seems to have faded. You have a friend who jokes about sacred things. You have a friend whose discouragement with dating has moved to, God doesn't love me. You see a friend's faith being affected by compromised worthiness and a need to repent. Can you envision these situations or others like them? Have specific names come into your mind? The Apostle Paul said, we wrestle not against flesh and blood, but against principalities, against powers, against the rulers of the darkness of this world, against spiritual wickedness in high places. Ephesians chapter 6, verse 12. One of the greatest needs throughout the world is to have more faith in our Heavenly Father and in His Son, Jesus Christ, and to have a greater willingness to follow the commandments. Ministering to the One. If we follow the pattern of the Savior, most of our ministering will be from one person to another. To the Samaritan woman at the well, the Savior said, whosoever drinketh of this water shall thirst again, but whosoever drinketh of the water that I shall give him shall never thirst. The woman saith unto him, sir, give me this water, that I thirst not. Then she said, I know that the Messiah cometh, which is called Christ. When he is come, he will tell us all things. Jesus saith unto her, I that speak unto thee am he. See John chapter 4, verses 13 through 15 and 25 through 26. Even in declaring his own divinity, Jesus ministered to the One. Unlike changing a flat tire, just one ministering experience rarely fixes a spiritual problem. It takes time, conversations, and encouraging experiences that will help rebuild faith. It comes more like the dew from heaven than a one-time blast from a fire hose. You have to minister again and again as you help someone turn back to God and again rely on the Savior and His atonement. To minister in the Lord's way, we need the help of the Holy Ghost. President Russell M. Nelson spoke powerfully on this subject during General Conference in April 2018. In coming days, it will not be possible to survive spiritually without the guiding, directing, comforting, and constant influence of the Holy Ghost. President Nelson added, I urge you to stretch beyond your current spiritual ability to receive personal revelation. He counseled us to pray, to listen, to write down our thoughts, and to take action. Can we apply this to ministering in a holier way? Let us pray, listen, record our thoughts, and take action regarding those to whom we can minister. Pray for opportunities to build faith in others. Not all of those you help will be people you know. When Jesus ministered to the widow of Nain, he was on his way to the city. However, he saw her, had compassion for her, and raised her son from the dead. His ministry changed her life. Luke chapter 7, verses 11 through 15. Pray that ministering opportunities will come to you. Listen, write down your thoughts, and then

0: ready to take action as people are put in your way. I have always been moved by the psalmist's cry. I looked on my right hand, but there was no man that would know me. Refuge failed me. No man or woman cared for my soul. Psalm 142, verse 4. Let's help those who feel this way. Make time for the Spirit. To have the help of the Holy Ghost, we have to prepare our minds and hearts. In our generation, we need discipline and restraint in how we use our technological devices. Adam Alter, in his book Irresistible, spoke about the addictive behavior of technology and social media. He quoted Greg Hockmuth, one of Instagram's founding engineers, who commented, "There's always another hashtag to click on. Then it takes on its own life, like an organism, and people can become obsessive." Mr. Alter added, "Instagram, like so many other social media platforms, is bottomless. Facebook has an endless feed. Netflix automatically moves on to the next episode in a series. Tinder encourages users to keep swiping in search of a better option. According to Tristan Harris, a design ethicist, the problem isn't that people lack willpower. It's that there are 1,000 people on the other side of the screen whose job it is to break down the self-regulation you have." Mr. Alter continued, "A like on Facebook and Instagram strikes one of the right neurological notes, as does the reward of completing a World of Warcraft mission or seeing one of your tweets shared by hundreds of Twitter users. The people who create and refine tech, games, and interactive experiences are very good at what they do. They run thousands of tests with millions of users to learn which tweaks work and which ones don't, which background colors, fonts, and audio tones maximize engagement and minimize frustration. As an experience evolves, it becomes an irresistible, weaponized version of the experience it once was. In 2004, Facebook was fun. Today, it's addictive." For the Spirit to dwell in us, we have to have time and space. Learn to put your smartphones down. Schedule time when your technology is intentionally not accessible. During General Conference in April 2018, President M. Russell Ballard, acting president of the Quorum of the 12 Apostles, said, "Too many allow themselves to almost live online with their smart devices, screens illuminating their faces day and night, and earbuds in their ears blocking out the still small voice of the Spirit. If we do not find time to unplug, we may miss opportunities to hear the voice of Him who said, 'Be still and know that I am God.'" Psalm 46, verse 10. Now, there is nothing wrong with taking advantage of the advances in the technologies inspired by the Lord, but we must be wise in their use. Strengthening each other. During my undergraduate days at BYU, other than my wife, Kathy, whose eternal influence is impossible to measure, two roommates, one before my mission and one after, greatly shaped my spiritual foundation. One was Reed Robison, now a professor at BYU in organizational behavior. I met him on my mission, and we were roommates afterward. Reed's exactness in following the commandments, his love for the prophet, and his unwavering testimony of the Savior strengthened me and all those around him, and he has continued to be an example to me for the past 45 years. The other roommate I mention is Terrell Bird, who now lives in St. George, Utah, USA. I met Terrell as we attended high school together in Pocatello, Idaho, USA. Although we played basketball together, our friendship came as I observed his spiritual maturity. He would openly share spiritual insights he was having and principles of life he was reading about and learning. I was surprised to hear these things from a 17-year-old. We decided to room together at BYU. In those days, we didn't have computers. We had typewriters. Terrell would take scriptures that were meaningful to him and quotations that instilled character, type them, and then store them in a small box so he could draw from them frequently. It was not uncommon for him to have more than 1,000 scriptures and quotations, many of which he would memorize. Although I was working, cleaning the library every morning from 4 o'clock to 7 o'clock, and carrying a full load of classes, in watching Terrell, I began to build my own file box. Here is one of the quotes I still remember from almost 50 years ago. Mind is the master power that molds and makes, and man is mind. And evermore he takes the tool of thought, and shaping what he wills, brings forth 1,000 joys, 1,000 ills. He thinks in secret, and it comes to pass. Environment is but his looking glass. I also remember, of course, powerful scriptures like this one. I am the resurrection and the life. He that believeth in me, though he were dead, yet shall he live. And whosoever liveth and believeth in me shall never die. John chapter 11, verses 25 and 26. Terrell helped me put into my mind, as a freshman at BYU, words of scripture and words of wisdom that have influenced me all of my life. I thank Reed Robison and Terrell Bird for caring about me spiritually at a time when it made a difference. Here is some poetry written by my neighbor Thomas L. K. Thank God for all who give relief, for those who really care, who put their arms around the weak and plead for them in prayer. Thank God for those who hear the heart and listen to the words, who know a look or gentle touch mean more than all the world. Thank God for those who lift the hands and strengthen feeble knees, who go about restoring souls in quiet ministry. My dear friends and fellow disciples, I give you my sure witness that I know the Savior lives. He is resurrected. He guides this holy work. President Nelson is his anointed prophet upon the earth. Our time upon the earth is eternally important. I promise that as you love God with all your heart, pray to be an instrument in his hands, minister to individuals, build your capacity to receive revelation, and trust in the influence of the Holy Ghost, the Lord will put his special sons and daughters in your path, and you will become their ministering angels, blessing their lives eternally. You will minister in a holier way. I pray that this can be something that is important to you as you continue along this most important pathway of our mortality. I give you my firm and sure witness of the Savior and of your eternal worth to him, and that he will come again and will embrace us as his sons and daughters, as his disciples. End of the article, Ministering in a Holier Way, by Elder Neil L. Anderson, read by Terrell Williams.
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3: Today I offer words of counsel for everyone, but especially for you of the rising generation. Primary children, young men and young women, you are deeply loved by the Lord's prophet for our day, President Russell M. Nelson. So much so that he spoke to many of you last year in a special worldwide youth devotional broadcast titled Hope of Israel. We often hear, as we did yesterday, President Nelson calling you exactly that, the hope of Israel, the rising generation, and the future of the restored Church of Jesus Christ. My young friends, I would like to begin by sharing two family stories. Years ago, I arrived home from work and was startled to see white paint splattered everywhere, on the ground, the garage door, and our red brick house. I inspected the scene more closely and discovered the paint was still wet. A trail of paint led towards the backyard, so I followed it. There I found my 5-year-old son with a paintbrush in his hand, chasing our dog. Our beautiful black Labrador was splattered almost half white. "What are you doing?" I asked in an animated voice. My son stopped, looked at me, looked at the dog, looked at the paintbrush dripping with paint, and said, "I just want him to look like the black spotted dogs in the movie. You know, the one with the 101 Dalmatians." I loved our dog. I thought he was perfect. But that day, my son had a different idea. My second story centers around Great Uncle Grover, who lived in a house in the country far from the city. Uncle Grover was getting very old. We thought our son should meet him before he died. So one afternoon we took a long drive to his humble house. We sat together to visit and introduce him to our sons. Not long into the conversation, our two boys, maybe 5 and 6 years old, wanted to go outside and play. Uncle Grover, hearing their request, bent over with his face in theirs. His face was so weathered and unfamiliar that the boys were a little scared of him. He said to them in his gravelly voice, "Be careful. There are a lot of skunks out there." Hearing this, Lisa and I were more than startled. We were worried that they might get sprayed by a skunk. The boys soon went outside to play as we continued to visit. Later, when we got in the car to go home, I inquired of the boys, "Did you see a skunk?" One of them replied, "No, we didn't see any skunks, but we did see a black kitty cat with a white stripe on his back." Well, these stories about innocent children discovering something about life and reality may make each of us smile, but they also illustrate a more profound concept. In the first story, our young son had a beautiful dog as a pet. Notwithstanding, he grabbed a gallon of paint and, with paintbrush in hand, determined to create his own imagined reality. In the second account, the boys were blissfully unaware of the unsavory threat that they faced from a skunk. Unable to properly identify what they had actually encountered, they ran the risk of suffering some unfortunate consequences. Stories of mistaken identity, presuming the real thing to be something else in each case, the consequences were minor. However, today, many grapple with these same issues on a much larger scale. They are either unable to see things as they truly are or unsatisfied with truth. Moreover, there are forces at play today designed to deliberately lead us away from absolute truth. These deceptions and lies go far beyond innocent mistaken identity and often have dire, not minor, consequences. Satan, the father of lies and the great deceiver, would have us question things as they really are and either ignore eternal truths or replace them with something that appears more pleasing. He maketh war with the saints of God and has spent millennia calculating and practicing the ability to persuade God's children to believe that good is evil and evil is good. He has made a reputation for himself, convincing mortals that skunks are just kittens or that with an application of paint you can turn a Labrador into a Dalmatian. Let's now turn to an example of this very principle found in the scriptures when the Lord's prophet Moses came face to face with the same issue. Moses was caught up into an exceedingly high mountain. He saw God face to face and he talked with him. God taught Moses about his eternal identity. Though Moses was mortal and imperfect, God taught that Moses was in the similitude of mine only begotten, and mine only begotten shall be the Savior. To summarize, in this marvelous vision, Moses beheld God, and he also learned something important about himself. He was indeed a son of God. Listen carefully to what happened as this wondrous vision closed. "And it came to pass that Satan came tempting him, saying, 'Moses, son of man, worship me.' Moses courageously replied, 'Who art thou? For behold, I am a son of God, in the similitude of his only begotten. And where is thy glory that I should worship thee?'" In other words, Moses said, "You cannot deceive me, for I know who I am. I was created in the image of God. You don't have his light and glory, so why should I worship you or fall prey to your deception?" Now pay attention to how Moses further responds he declares, "Get thee hence, Satan, deceive me not." There is much we can learn from Moses' mighty response to temptation from the adversary. I invite you to respond the same way when you feel influenced by temptation. Command the enemy of your soul by saying, "Go away, you have no glory. Do not tempt me or lie to me, for I know I am a child of God, and I will always call upon my God for his help." The adversary, however, does not easily abandon his destructive motives to deceive and demean us. He certainly did not do so with Moses. Instead, desiring Moses to forget who he was eternally, as if he were throwing a childish tantrum, Satan cried with a loud voice and ranted upon the earth and commanded, saying, "I am the only begotten, worship me." Let's review. Did you hear what he just said? "I am the only begotten, worship me." The great deceiver said, in effect, "Don't worry, I won't harm you. I'm not a skunk. I'm just an innocent black and white kitty cat." Moses then called upon God and received his divine strength. Even though the adversary trembled and the earth shook, Moses did not yield. His voice was certain and clear. "Depart from me, Satan," he declared, "for this one God only will I worship, which is the God of glory." Finally, he departed from Moses. Following this, the Lord appeared and blessed Moses for his obedience, saying, "Blessed art thou, Moses, for thou shalt be made stronger than many waters. And lo, I am with thee even unto the end of thy days." Moses' resistance of the adversary is a vivid and enlightening example for each of us. No matter our stage in life, it is a powerful message for you personally to know what to do when he tries to deceive you. For you, like Moses, have been blessed with the gift of heavenly help. How might you find this heavenly help, even as Moses did, and be not deceived or give in to temptation? A clear channel for divine assistance was reaffirmed in this dispensation by the Lord himself when he declared, "Wherefore I, the Lord, knowing the calamity which should come upon the inhabitants of the earth, called upon my servant Joseph Smith Jr. and spake unto him from heaven and gave him commandments." Using simpler words, we might say that the Lord, who knows the end from the beginning, knows the unique difficulties of our day. Therefore, he has provided a way for us to resist challenges and temptations, many which come as a direct result of the deceitful influences of the adversary and his attacks. The way is simple. Through his servants, God speaks to us, his children, and gives us commandments. We could restate the verse I just quoted to say, "I, the Lord, called upon my servant, President Russell M. Nelson, and spake unto him from heaven and gave him commandments." Isn't that a glorious truth? I bear solemn witness that the Lord did in all reality speak to Joseph Smith from heaven, beginning with the grand vision. He also speaks to President Nelson in our time. I testify that God communed with prophets in past ages and gave them commandments designed to lead his children to happiness in this life and glory in the next. God continues to give commandments to our living prophet today. Examples abound. A more home-centered, church-supported balance in gospel instruction. The replacement of home teaching and visiting teaching with ministering. Adjustments to temple procedures and ordinances, and the new children and youth program. I marvel at the goodness and compassion of a loving Heavenly Father and his Son Jesus Christ, who restored the Savior's church to earth once again and have called a prophet in our day. The restoration of the gospel of Jesus Christ offsets perilous times with the fullness of times. Obedience to commandments given to our prophet is a key not only in avoiding the influence of the deceiver, but also in experiencing lasting joy and happiness. The divine formula is rather simple. righteousness or obedience to commandments brings blessings, and blessings bring happiness or joy into our lives. However, in the same way that the adversary tried to deceive Moses, he seeks to trick you. He has always pretended to be something that he is not. He always attempts to hide who he truly is. He claims that obedience will make your life miserable and that it will rob you of happiness. Can you think of some of his ploys to deceive? For instance, he disguises the destructive consequences of illicit drugs or drinking and instead suggests that it will bring pleasure. He immerses us in the various negative elements that can exist in social media, including debilitating comparisons and idealized reality. In addition, he camouflages other dark, harmful content found online, such as pornography, blatant attacks on others through cyberbullying, and sowing misinformation to cause doubt and fear in our hearts and minds. Cunningly, he whispers, "Just follow me and you will surely be happy." The words written so many centuries ago by a Book of Mormon prophet are especially relevant for our day. Wickedness never was happiness. May we recognize Satan's deceptions for what they are. May we withstand and see through the lies and influences of the one who seeks to destroy our souls and steal from us our present joy and future glory. My brothers and sisters, we must continue to be faithful and vigilant, for so is the only way to discern truth and to hear the voice of the Lord through his servants. For the Spirit speaketh the truth and lieth not. These things are manifested unto us plainly for the salvation of our souls. For God also spake them unto prophets of old. We are the saints of the Almighty God, the hope of Israel. Will we falter? Shall we shrink or shun the fight? No. To God's command, soul, heart, and hand, faithful and true, we will ever stand. I bear my witness of the Holy One of Israel, even the name of Jesus Christ. I testify of his abiding love, truth, and joy that are made possible by his infinite and eternal sacrifice. As we obey his commandments, we will always be led in the right way and will not be deceived. In the sacred name of our Savior, Jesus Christ, amen.
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0: Five facts about Esther. One, Esther was an orphan. Esther was a Jew, and when her parents died, she was raised by her cousin Mordecai, who was also a Jew. See Esther chapter 2, verse 7. Two, Esther lived in Persia. Esther lived in Shushan, Persia, modern-day Iran, over 100 years after the Jews had been carried captive into Babylon. Three, Esther had to keep her Jewish identity a secret. At Mordecai's request, Esther did not reveal her Jewish heritage to anyone. She kept her identity a secret, even after she became queen. See Esther chapter 2, verses 10 and 20. Four, Esther risked her life to save her people. During Esther's time, kings were frequently in danger of assassination. So, for the king's protection, custom dictated that no one should approach the king without his invitation. That's why Esther was risking her life when she went to the king to invite him to a banquet where she could reveal Haman's plot to kill the Jews. See Esther chapter 5, verse 7. 5. Esther had faith in God. Esther asked that all the Jews in Shushan fast for 3 days before she approached the king. See Esther chapter 4, verse 16. Because of Esther's courage and the Lord's blessings, the Jews were spared. Read by Dwayne Case.
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2: A Picture, a Book, and a Baptism. By Brenda Hosafluck-Wells, West Virginia, USA. I'm grateful a small act made a big difference. At least once a year, an environmental inspector visits our school district. Typically, the inspector is cordial and small talk is common. Such was the case with Ryan Pethtel. Ryan noticed pictures of my family in my office, so during each visit, we exchanged family stories. During one visit, Ryan noticed a new wedding picture of my son and his wife at the Washington, D.C. temple. Our conversation turned to the temple, the Gospel of Jesus Christ, and the Book of Mormon. "My wife and I have been looking for a church," he said. "I hope to give my children what you've given yours." In preparation for Ryan's next visit, I wrote my testimony inside a copy of the Book of Mormon and took it to my office. But the next year, a different environmental inspector came. Ryan no longer worked for the department. My heart sank, but I kept the book in my office in case I felt impressed to give it to someone else. A year later, however, I received an email from Ryan to set up a visit. He had returned to his old job. When he arrived, our conversation eventually shifted to the church. When I handed Ryan the copy of the Book of Mormon, he excitedly flipped through it. A few months later, I joined my husband, Bill, on a High Council speaking assignment in Mannington, West Virginia, Ryan's hometown. Afterward, a sister in the chapel asked me if I knew Ryan and if I had given him a Book of Mormon. She was Ryan's wife, Stephanie. Stephanie said she and Ryan had planned to be baptized the night before, but Ryan was sick. What a blessing in disguise. Bill and I were able to attend their rescheduled baptism 3 weeks later. At their baptism, Ryan mentioned that the Book of Mormon I had given him remained untouched until his wife contacted the missionaries. My part in their conversion began with placing a picture of the temple in my office. The picture led to a conversation. The conversation led to the Book of Mormon. Each act was small, but the consequence was great. My heart swells with gratitude that my small actions made a big difference and led someone to the Savior. This voice was created using artificial intelligence.
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4: War plays upon people's minds and hearts in a way that I think we will never understand and never be able to explain.
5: Next on the Joseph Smith Papers, war in northern Missouri.
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7: And now your host, Glenn Rawson.
5: There were several factors that caused the conflict between the Mormons and the residents and officials of the state of Missouri. Among those, Joseph Smith coming to Missouri. Also, the defection and apostasy of certain church leaders going over to the Missourians. Then we also had the formation and organization of a so-called band of Mormon vigilantes. Now, also, settlement by the Mormons in counties other than Caldwell County. All of this together, coupled with politics, of course, at the root, spawned chaos.
8: Alexander L. Baugh.
4: Mormon War was literally that. It was a war between the state of Missouri and the Mormons. It's in the record books. It is, states had these kinds of conflicts, particularly in the western frontier. The war actually, I guess we could, if we wanted to set a beginning date, we'd have to say it was the Election Day battle at Gallatin in Daviess County on August 6th. It appears that a small number of Mormons came to cast their ballots in Gallatin on August 6th. While there, they recognized who they were. Clearly, these are the Mormons here. They're here to do what they feel is their patriotic duty. And significantly, one of the candidates for the state legislature, none other than William Penniston, the Whig candidate, I'm sure he probably was not well-liked by the Mormons and was probably recognizing that their vote would probably hurt his election, began to issue a call against their voting rights. He stood up on something and began to harangue the Mormons. Well, the situation escalated in pretty much short order. There was a pretty good knockout brawl.
8: Max H. Parkin.
9: What is the most damaging part of the brawl is that a rumor will spread about the damaging effect of it.
5: When the rumors reached Joseph at Far West down in Caldwell County, he immediately called for volunteers to ride north up into Daviess County to investigate.
4: They check in at Lyman White's in Adirondack and learn, fortunately, no one was killed. No one was severely injured. But for Joseph Smith, that wasn't enough. Him and this company, which is probably now about the number of 150 men, decided to pay a visit to a man by the name of Adam Black. Now, Adam Black was the justice of the peace in that area. Adam Black didn't live very far from Lyman White there at Adirondack. So here comes this company, and they paid a visit to Adam Black. We could go into the details, but make a long story short, basically, the Mormons came to his house, asked him to sign a written statement prepared, I believe, by them, that Adam Black would maintain peace and order in Daviess County.
9: The prophet is not the leader of this group. He stands behind while others go into and visit with Adam Black, but he refuses to sign their document. After much discussion, he writes a document of his own and provides it. But a few days after this, he registers a complaint with the circuit judge that he'd been intimidated and threatened, even threatened with his life. And so consequently, Joseph Smith, who was not the leader of the group, but did meet with Adam Black, and Lyman White will be indicted before the circuit court.
5: The Mormon show of force at Gallatin, coupled with the charges that came against Joseph Smith and Lyman White as a result of that, enraged the citizens of northern Missouri. They sent out the call throughout the state for volunteers to come and help them fight the Mormons. Joseph asked the saints to gather to Adirondack for their safety.
4: So during the month of September, these Missouri vigilantes, these are not legitimate state militia or anything. They took the law into their own hands and began to harass, intimidate, and in some cases, molest Mormons and their property.
9: To partially illustrate some of the difficulty that the saints at Adirondack suffered, let me read to you a brief passage from President John Smith's journal. Since September the 6th, nothing but mobs. All the while, we have been harassed so that we are not able to do but little business, but stand upon our arms day and night to guard against the mob. The Lord knows when we shall be delivered from these calamities. Help thy saints, O Lord.
4: The September difficulties the saints encountered up in Daviess County was such that the state militia was actually called out to go up, not only investigate, but to restore peace and order.
5: Generals David Rice Acheson and Alexander W. Doniphan are the two commanding generals sent to the area to restore order.
4: These men raised a militia force and marched to Daviess County, and fortunately, these two commanders were successful in getting the Missouri citizens of Daviess County to back off, to stop their retaliations, their harassment of the Mormons, and basically peace and order was restored in September of 1838.
5: The militia show of force in Daviess County quelled the mob activity for a time, enough that peace was restored and the militia was disbanded. But it wasn't long before trouble brought the militia back again.
4: After the state militia withdrew from Daviess County, the Daviess County regulators looked elsewhere to try to find where can we begin to expel the Mormons. Now, obviously, we can't do it in Caldwell County. They're too concentrated. There's too many. But they decided on this little community of DeWitt. There's about 400 Mormons there. So it's a considerably, it's a settlement of considerable size.
9: A mob leader, Dr. William Austin, will not approve of what they're doing, gathering there, and will attack them. He'll place a siege on them for about a week. The saints in DeWitt will suffer. Some of them will be very hungry, be put in a state of starvation. They will eventually send word down to Jefferson City to contact Governor Boggs, and Boggs is unwilling to send help up and tells them that they and the mob are to fight it out.
4: During the problems the Mormons had in DeWitt, Joseph Smith felt like he needed to investigate for himself, and he went down there. We know he made it and made it into the community. We don't know how he circumvented these lines that were literally, of course, isolating the Mormons in the community. But he was able to see firsthand the seriousness of the situation and probably ascertained we need to probably capitulate here.
5: The saints in DeWitt held out for about 10 days, but finally they were forced to surrender. 70 wagons of Mormons made their way to the north into Caldwell County in safety, harassed by the mobs as they went. For the beleaguered Mormons, it was a time of terrible suffering.
4: Because of the conflict going on in DeWitt, a group of state militia was sent over there under the command of Hiram Parks. Hiram G. Parks later wrote that he was having a hard time controlling his own men who wanted to go over on the side of the mob. It was very difficult for him to employ his militia to protect the saints when none of them were in favor of that operation. And I think to the Mormons, that was saying, we received no help from the governor. We're not going to have any support from Boggs, and we may not get that kind of support even from the state militia. The one thing, if I had one major criticism of Lilburn W. Boggs, is that he never, ever came to the scene of action. He never got up there to see for himself that these poor Mormons are getting picked on. He always took reports, and many of them are sometimes erroneous, inflated, these kinds of things, and he takes those at face value and thinks the Mormons are the cause of the problem. And I'm not saying that Mormons didn't cause some of the problems, but if he would have come there, I think he would have realized these people are in desperate circumstances.
5: Though Generals Acheson and Doniphan had some success in routing the mobs in Daviess County, ultimately their efforts would not bring peace. they too dealt with troops that were more loyal to the mobs than to the militia. Doniphan, after a time, recognized the situation that the Mormons were in.
9: He realized that the Latter-day Saints now have probably arrived at their breaking point. He writes this interesting letter to the commander of Fort Leavenworth. The citizens of the northern counties, meaning Davies and Livingston and these other counties around there, raised mob after mob for the last 2 months for the purpose of driving a community of Mormons from their counties and from the state. Those things have at length goaded the Mormons into a state of desperation that has now made them aggressors instead of acting on the defensive. On the 18th of October, the Caldwell County Militia organized, which had been organized, of course, and functioning under the leadership of George Hinkle, went north from Caldwell County with the Prophet Joseph into Davies County to see if they couldn't quell the mob activity that were there. While they were up there, they tried to help the Saints as much as they could, and they went into the main anchor villages of the mob, which was Gallatin and Millport and Grindstone Fork, and demonstrated against the local people who were, they believed, were the mob element, and burnt, in some cases, burnt their homes and their facilities. In Gallatin, they burnt a store, Jacob Stallings' store, and a tailor shop next door to it. They burnt a couple of buildings in Millport and dismantled the mill there, and did something similar to that in Grindstone as well. Now, the Mormons, of course, did this, they felt, legally, because they were functioning as a military organization. However, others saw them only as Mormons.
5: Oh.
9: And while they were burning these log buildings in these communities, they also ransacked the store, Stallings' store. The Saints in Almond-Diamond were starving. They were hungry, and they were, in some cases, without sufficient clothing. And so they brought the goods from the stores back to Almond-Diamond and put them in the Lord's storehouse to provide for the poor and the hungry and the naked.
8: Alexander L. Baugh.
4: So they didn't kill anybody. They didn't hurt anybody. They gave them plenty of time to leave. But this is where the Mormons said, no more. And we're sending a clear message, leave us alone. Lyman White and many of the Latter-day Saints living in and around Adamondiamond, other Mormon settlements, literally do a clean sweep of Davies County. They warn the settlers, we're taken over. We've been expelled. We've been pushed around long enough. It's your turn. Most of the citizens, the Davies citizens, went east into Livingston County. There, of course, they were questioned by those citizens, what are you doing here? What's happened? And they basically, of course, said, the Mormons have expelled us from Davies County.
5: Rather than intimidate the mobs, these actions by the Mormons only enraged them more, provoking, ultimately, a hopeless situation for the Mormons.
4: It was at this time that a commander from the Ray County militia, a man by the name of Samuel Bogart, who had the rank of captain, received permission for his men, for a small contingent of men, to actually patrol the line between Caldwell County and Ray County, Missouri, fearing that the Mormons might come down and actually begin to have military activities against them in Ray County and possibly burn Richmond. He noticed, of course, that there were some Mormons living in that region, and he began to take them as prisoners. And I have surmised that Bogart was anticipating, if not even actually provoking, an attack. He wanted to actually cause something to happen, and I'm not sure why, but the fact he took prisoners seems to also indicate he's just baiting the Mormons for them to come and come after him. And on the afternoon and evening, we should say, of October 24th, Elias Higbee, the Caldwell County judge, called up a military contingent to go down and rescue those prisoners. The man in charge, chosen to direct that company, was David W. Patton, who was also an apostle in the Quorum of the Twelve. A very fearless guy. They called him Captain Fear Not.
8: Max H. Parkin.
9: They'll go down south for several miles, down near the border of Ray County. And just as the bit of light is beginning to be shown from the east, picket guard of Captain Samuel Bogard see a silhouette in the morning sky and pull the trigger and shoot, and we'll begin a battle. It's really more of a skirmish, but it's known as the Battle of Crooked River. Three of our Latter-day Saint brethren are killed, Patrick O'Banion and eventually Brother Patton and Brother Carter will die of wounds. And the skirmish will be a very serious one. And one of the militia of the Ray County Militia will be killed. This is very important in that this will be the root or the basis for later indictment against the Mormons for murder.
4: The reports, again, that began to be circulated was that the Mormons routed and completely annihilated all of Bogart's company. It was those reports that made their way to Jefferson City on the 27th. And upon hearing those reports, or believing the report that the Bogart Company, which was legitimate state militia, was routed and annihilated by the Mormons, this is when Lilburn W. Boggs issued his infamous extermination order.
5: Governor Boggs began his executive order with these words: "I have received information of the most appalling character, which entirely changes the face of things and places the Mormons in the attitude of an open and avowed defiance of the laws and of having made war upon the people of this state." Now, these rumors received by the governor about the battle at Crooked River would not be the only distortions that reached the governor and goaded him into this rash action.
9: Two of the apostles, Apostle Thomas B. Marsh and Orson Hyde, will leave Far West and go to Richmond, the county seat of Ray County, and sign an affidavit. And in the affidavit, they will identify the fact that there is this group of Danites working with the Mormons that are fulfilling the wishes of the First Presidency, and that they were, the Mormons were on their way to burn Liberty and to burn Richmond. This is what will get to Jefferson City, and the governor will respond with the extermination order, which he'll issue on the 27th of October, 1838.
5: At the same time that the governor was drafting his extermination order, another crisis was rising to the east of Caldwell County in Livingston County that ultimately resulted in one of the most notorious events in Mormon history.
4: With the arrival of the refugees from Daviess County, the Livingston citizens were certainly alarmed at what had happened and what had taken place to them. And this is where we see the two groups of citizens, Daviess and Livingston, unite together. And I think we can safely say that it was the Livingston people who said, "We can help you in this situation by not necessarily getting your lands back, but we can enact revenge." And it was blood revenge on this account.
9: On October the 25th, one of the military officers of Livingston County, just to the east of Hans Mill, came into Hans Mill to retrieved the guns of the Mormon people there, and most of them surrendered their guns very well. His name was Nehemiah Comstock, and now on the 30th of October, this large band of ruffian militiamen came into Hans Mill and attacked the Latter-day Saints at that settlement. It was a brutal attack.
4: Very, very tragic episode in Mormon history. 17 men and boys killed from this encounter. They were victims in every sense of the word. They had had nothing to do with the earlier problems and situation associated with the Saints and the Daviess County citizens. How could these people be so barbaric? Unfortunately, I think at this stage of the Mormon conflict, it's all out war. And there's a war mentality. And under normal circumstances, people just wouldn't do that to anyone, especially, you know, a small community of virtually, you know, young families that are minding their own business. But war plays upon people's minds and hearts in a way that I think we will never understand and never be able to explain.
5: Governor Boggs issued the extermination order on October 27th, 1838. The massacre at Hans Mill happened on October 30th. Were the two events connected?
4: The natural assumption most historians looking at dates would say, oh, extermination order the 27th, they got the order, 30th, they're carrying it out. You got to remember, the order came from the governor's office in Jefferson City, over 100 miles away. When Boggs issued the order was going to be sent to his field generals in Caldwell County, not over to Livingston. My point in saying this is simply that the citizenry in Livingston County, who carried out the terrible, atrocious act at Hans Mill, never heard of the extermination order. These people were acting completely on their own. They made the decision. It's a mob decision, and they cannot base their activity or actions on the fact the governor is giving them license to kill.
5: Governor Boggs's order said the Mormons must be treated as enemies and must be exterminated or driven from the state if necessary for the public peace. The word exterminate has more than one meaning. Evidence suggests that Governor Boggs may have had something different in mind than mass murder of the Mormons.
4: I think it's important to note that the interpretation most scholars have looked at in terms of reading the extermination order and deciphering what Boggs's intent was that exterminate means, of course, obviously, annihilate, utter destruction, destroy. There's no question that's one of the meanings of the word exterminate. However, I think it's important to note that the 1828 Webster's Dictionary, the very first definition of exterminate is, one of the first ones, to drive from within the limits or borders. Now, I say that given this definition, the order should probably be interpreted to read, the Mormons must be exterminated, or in other words, driven from the state. I think he's basically trying to send the message, we've had enough conflict up there. I really don't know what to do anymore. The best thing we can do is just let's get rid of these guys and let's order them out of the state. I think it was a removal order, not an annihilation or execution order. Later, in his report to the Missouri legislature, he said, I issued the order to avoid the effusion of blood. He's trying to remedy the situation.
5: Governor Boggs issued his order to expel the Mormons from the state, but that order still had to be carried out by his field commander. Well, that field commander was David Rice Acheson, a friend of Joseph Smith.
4: Boggs did not want David Rice Acheson to be the commander of this final push to expel the Mormons. So he issues another order, or the previous order, I should say, right before he issues the extermination order, is an order to remove David Rice Acheson from his command. And indeed he does. And he replaces him with a guy by the name of John B. Clark from Howard County. Now, fortunately for Joseph Smith, that order did not also remove Alexander W. Donovan. So Donovan's still in the field. The other problem we have is, who takes command? John B. Clark's in Howard County. That's quite a distance. I'm not sure of the exact mileage, but quite a distance from Far West. Who's going to take charge? This is when Samuel Lucas, the Major General of the 4th Division from Jackson County, decides to take over. I bring this out merely to say that the commander who will now try to execute the order of Governor Boggs to remove the Mormons is none other than a Jackson County commander who does not like Mormons. And he will use everything in his power to bring down Joseph Smith.
5: October 31st, 1838. An armed force of some 2,500 Missouri State Militia positioned themselves about a mile and a half south of the city of Far West, preparing to advance upon the city and its 900 defenders.
4: What's even more, perhaps, astonishing is another 1,600 troops were already on their way. That's over 4,000 troops. And I can possibly indicate from my research that another 2,500 militia had been called from other areas of the state. This was a whole statewide effort to go after the Mormons. So all total, eventually there could have been probably as many as 6,000 to 7,000 state militia converge upon the Mormons in Caldwell County. And this will cause Joseph Smith to reconsider and realize we've got to surrender.

0: matters. There is no time for talking at the present. You will march into camp. For the next 5.5 months, Joseph was a prisoner. Next week on the Joseph Smith Papers, it's been called a prison temple, Liberty Jail. I'm Glenn Rossin. Thanks for joining us.
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2: 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You know, listen, mine is just as bad.
3: Ooh, okay.
2: I promise.
3: Here we go. Bring it. Cheetah Girls.
2: Okay.
3: Oh, man. And I'm loving life that the cheetah print is coming back. So this is like my childhood. Yeah, Cheetah Girls was my favorite concert. My first concert. Oh, geez.
2: 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Every episode, we visit with an artist or artists about what makes them tick. We'll talk mantras, memories, and melodies, as well as spirituality and songwriting. And this episode is a great one. 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To be able to get to know your journey, Emily B., how you got to be here in the Saints Channel studio.
3: Yes.
2: Let's start at the very beginning. Always a very good place to start.
3: Always good.
2: Maybe your musical journey. When did you know that you had a voice that needed to be shared?
3: Yeah, so I grew up in a pretty big musical family.
2: What does that mean?
3: My mom was pretty musical and was the requirement to play piano. So we always had to be involved in some type of musical lesson. But we also were a big soccer family. So soccer was an option. Music wasn't. So it was kind of, that's how my childhood was.
2: Could you ever combine the two? Be singing on the soccer field or kicking a ball while playing the piano?
3: Yeah, I could. That would be cool. That would be awesome.
2: How big is your family?
3: I have three other siblings and then my parents. So
2: any of them pursue music?
3: So my little brother does. We all play piano and guitar, but my little brother and I are more the ones that kept going, and he'll perform with me a lot when I do shows, and he's awesome. So
2: a lot of parents, I think, have that expectation of their kids, right? It's important for you to be musical because it was important for us, right? But not every kid listens to what their parents, I know, shocker.
3: Guilty.
2: How did you, or why did you listen to your parents' voice?
3: I don't know. I just feel like music just kind of meant something to me in a way that maybe some other kids don't feel it, and helped me get through some hard challenges and cope through some hard things. So
2: tell me about one of those times that music helped you.
3: So soccer was, like I said, something I did a lot growing up. When I was a freshman in high school, I ended up tearing my ACL right before high school tryouts, which was the worst. And so with that injury, it's a 9-month recovery process and surgery. And so I remember when that happened, I was just super bummed and just, you know, trying to go through all this therapy, healing and getting through that. And that was actually kind of when I turned to music a lot and would just try to write songs that expressed what I was feeling. And I realized, you know, this is something that I love to do, but soccer was still kind of that priority. And then basically got back to playing soccer, and 2 months later I tore it again.
2: Oh,
3: the same
2: gosh.
3: Exact ACL. And so I was like, what in the heck is going on? So I was like, clearly God's trying to tell me something, and that's not my path. And so I just kind of gave up soccer and just put all of my efforts into music. And it's just really been such a blessing in disguise for sure.
2: You think about healing, and sometimes we think just strictly of the physical healing, right?
3: Mm-hmm.
2: You tear that ACL, you have to do the physical therapy and be able to reconstruct it. And then in your situation, you tear that thing again.
3: Yeah.
2: Talk a little bit more about maybe the emotional or the spiritual healing from having your sights set on something only to have your body fail.
3: Right, yeah. I mean, that was a tough one. I feel like I remember, you know, asking God in prayer all the time, just like, why is this happening? And, you know, what are you trying to show me? And what's my purpose here? And I wouldn't say I ever got the clearest answer, but I think it was just that leap of faith and just knowing that I was blessed with a talent that I can share goodness and my testimony and lots of different things. And so it just felt right and something that felt like I needed to be doing, and it's turned to show lots of different ways that I chose the right thing.
2: So you have that time.

0: 9 months, that's forever, especially mm-hmm. for a high school kid.
1: Yeah.
0: And you decide to flex into writing music?
1: Yeah, writing music. You know, it was kind of still, I would say, a little more of a hobby than a career path at that time, mm-hmm. but it was fun.
0: What made the transition?
1: Once I released my first album when I was in high school, I, you know, went to the Velour and was trying to do more of the open mics to get on the gigs there. Mm-hmm. And, you know, once I released original music that I could perform and promote more of my own music, that's kind of when I think it turned more to that career path, I guess.
0: So that's a big undertaking. I mean, you talk about it like, oh, and then my first album, but you're still in high school.
1: Right.
0: I mean, where did you even learn to do something like that?
1: Trial and error. I feel like, honestly, I didn't know what the heck I was doing, but I just Googled a lot and just, I had a good friend in high school who was kind of doing the same thing, and she kind of took me under her wing and helped me know kind of how to get into the little gigs. And I honestly don't remember. It's been a hot second since I released that. So I don't really remember, honestly, how I knew what to do. But
0: do you remember what the first song that you ever wrote was? Even whatever it might be. Do you
1: yes,
0: remember what it is?
1: I do. And it was a song I wrote. I'm a twin. My twin sister passed away when she was 2 days old. Mm. And so kind of the reason I love music is I was having a really bad day. And I just went to the piano, not the piano, the guitar. And I just was really, it's not great, but I just kind of wrote out my feelings and missing her and just not understanding why she couldn't be here with me. And so that was my very first song I ever wrote. And yeah, it's been kind of special.
0: So being able to deal with the death of, right. of anyone, certainly, but of a twin, right? So much in common that you share. Although not very old when she passed, mm-hmm. how have you been able to grow from that and learn from that throughout your life?
1: So I've just recognized a lot, even from a young age. My mom would tell me these stories of how I was crying in the crib because my sister couldn't be there with me. And I think from a young age, I recognized that she was a part of me and that was missing. And just kind of growing up, also just really thankful, I guess, that I have the knowledge that I'll see her again and that we'll be a family forever has been really, really great. And I think things that maybe would maybe tempt me or make me struggle don't really have that effect on me because I know where I want to be and I know that I want to be with her and to see her again and to live with her. So
0: as we look at opportunities to be inspired, certainly the music that you produce is amazingly inspiring. People can hear not only words of encouragement, but a hope that kind of rings out through your lyrics.
1: Yeah.
0: So let's talk a little bit about this song that you're going to play for us.
1: So this song is called Forever With You. It was inspired about my great-grandparents, actually. So when I was about 16 years old, my grandparents lived in Idaho. So we were visiting with my great-grandma. My great-grandpa had passed away at this time. And so we were just visiting with her and we asked her if she'd just tell us the story of how they met. Hmm. And we were filming this. So we actually have the footage of her saying this.
0: Oh,
1: and
0: wow.
1: So I have a little snippet of it for people to watch on my Instagram if they want. But she just sat there and was just telling us how they met at a church dance and he asked her to dance with him. And I guess that dance, there was kind of a little competition that night, so they ended up getting tickets to the next dance, and so dancing just kind of became their little thing. And at the very end of this little interview we did with her, she just said all it took was a dance to know that I liked him and I wanted to dance with him the rest of my life. And I just remember being super touched by that. I mean, a fresh little songwriter and of course a girl, we're just moved by all the cute love things. I just remember I wanted to write a song about their love story someday and to honor them. And my grandma, her name was Lila. She had red hair, the same exact color as mine. And I just have this connection with her that I can't even explain. But I wrote this song in her perspective. And I remember after I finished writing this song, I just sobbed. Mm. Just because I felt their presence there almost as just like this validating thing that it was good and that they approved it. And it was just such a sweet experience. So this is definitely one of my favorite songs, as cheesy as that sounds. But
0: no, not cheesy at all.
1: Just has a really special place in my heart.

0: Did your great-grandmother ever get to hear that song?
1: No. I think she passed away when I was probably 17, and I was 21 probably when I wrote that.
0: So as you sing those songs, that song about your great-grandparents, singing it up to heaven and hope that they hear.
1: Oh, yeah. There's been several times performing that song that I just break down. And it's just a weird thing. Like, I just feel them very present, and it just makes me super emotional. And there's some days I rock it, like, finally I got through it. But other times it's really hard just because it's very personal.
0: You think of your great-grandparents' relationship, and you yourself are married. What lessons do you take from all those generations before and bring into your relationship?
1: I know. Honestly, I actually played that song for my husband at our wedding dinner.
0: Oh, wow.
1: Because I was like, I haven't finished yours yet, but this one's pretty good, so this one will be good. But I mean, yeah, their love and that example, I feel like is from a young age when I witnessed my grandma talking about that story, just helped me recognize, you know, what I wanted when I was finding a future husband and kind of the marriage that I wanted to have. And so I feel like they've established a really good example for their future generations, and just that love, and I don't know, it's amazing.
0: Yeah.
1: It's perfect. I love them so much.
0: You can hear it as you sing, and I love being able to hear that connection that you have with it.
1: Mm-hmm.
0: It's the lyrics and the song and just the emotion that comes from it.
1: Yeah, thank you.
0: So much of yourself goes into songwriting.
1: Mm-hmm.
0: Does it ever make you nervous?
1: In like a vulnerable way?
0: Yeah.
1: Actually, no. I there's a lot of songwriters who are scared to be vulnerable in their writing, and I totally get that, because a lot of times it's a very vulnerable, personal place to write from, and some people are nervous to say whatever it is. But for me, I found, especially listening as a listener for other songs, I found that when writers are really vulnerable, I actually connect to the song a lot better. And knowing that too, if I'm vulnerable in a way, sometimes people, when they listen to it, they apply it to their lives very differently. So
0: sure.
1: Maybe what I wrote the song about will mean something completely different to them when they listen to it. So I actually don't get nervous, because I love to say things how it is, and just because I feel like they're stronger and better that way.
0: Why do you think there's such a need for like hopeful and inspirational music?
1: The world we live in. Jeez, it's such a hard world we live in. And I think that a lot of people turn to music for that healing and that whatever they need, I guess. I can count so many times when I've been having a bad day and I just want to listen to like some crazy song just to like get it out, or if I want to listen to just a really hopeful song to give me that hope and that peace. So I feel like there's that need 100% for the hopeful songs.
0: Why do you feel that need?
1: I feel like it kind of just hits home a little bit differently when you write that, because I think we all go through really hard struggles, and as a songwriter, that's one of my coping mechanisms and healing. And so I feel like I need that a lot too, just to remind myself that things are going to be okay. A lot of times when I've written songs for different things or just to kind of go with it, it helps me sometimes maybe more than it was planning to help someone else, which I think is interesting.
0: So. Being able to play music in front of a live audience is a different experience than being able to record in a studio.
1: Yeah.
0: You're able to see if it's connecting with people.
1: Right.
0: How do you feel like you know that it's what you're hoping is landing with the people that are watching?
1: Yeah. A lot of times, especially like with that grandparent song I just played, a lot of people shed lots of tears, I think, because everyone can relate to that with losing somebody in some way, or that love. Tears. I can tell that people are connecting to it. And also just people are very kind, and they'll come up to me and, you know, or message me and tell me the impact that a song has had on them, which I'm always grateful for. But that's been an interesting experience performing live, to see the facial, I guess, expressions on people's faces when they listen to songs.
0: And certainly during the recent pandemic, you're not able to perform.
1: Right.
0: You're not able to do any of those in-person things.
1: Yes.
0: What was that experience like for you as an artist?
1: It's been different. I mean, for me, I have actually been focused on recording right now, so I wasn't doing actually a lot of performing anyway. But I think it's been weird, because my life is very revolved around music, just not to have that music all the time.
0: Mm-hmm.
1: A month or so ago, when COVID was mellowing out a little bit, I actually got together with a couple artists in a room for a different project we were working on. And it was just so fun. Like, we were like, we just needed this today. Like, we just miss music and just being in a room with artists and just music. So it's been sad just to not have that music.
0: Have you ever thought of quitting?
1: Yes and no. I feel like if any time I have, it's been very brief, but I love it and it's something that brings me joy. And ultimately, I know that I've been blessed with the talents to give and to bless other people's lives. And I feel like that that's honestly helped me keep going a lot, just knowing that what I have, I got to share it and I got to use it. Other else it's going to be gone.
0: Mm-hmm. It's fun to look at someone's life as we're sort of doing here, talking about where you started and where you are now. It's often coined the phrase that it's a journey, right?
1: Yeah.
0: That we start at one place, we find ourselves at another, but then there's still so much journey ahead of us.
1: Yeah.
0: Being able to really, truly find like the joy or happiness within it isn't as easy for some. How do you do it?
1: Ooh, lots of prayer. Honestly, I feel like joy is one of those things that's, it's hard because we know that it is a choice. We have to sometimes choose it. And I know with mental health, I've had a lot of struggles there too with anxiety. And a lot of times I want to feel that joy and I literally try to tell my brain to be happy and that it's going to be fine. But sometimes with mental health, it's hard. Like you can't just flip a switch and be fine. Mm-hmm. But I do have found though that no matter what struggles we go through, whether it's big, whether it's small, that there still always is joy to be found, whether you know, it's really hard or not, there still is joy in life. And I think that if we choose to find it, we will.
0: Finding the courage to be able to push through trials is one of the things that to me is the most inspirational. Tell me about a trial that you went through.
1: Ooh, my life, man. I feel like I'm a very accident-prone, illness-prone person. Oh, man. I mean, like I mentioned with my sister, that's been just a long, ongoing trial.
0: Do you still think about it pretty regularly?
1: My sister?
0: Yeah.
1: Yeah. I feel like it's just like over time, it's really interesting. I do not like my birthday. Like it's been really interesting. The past probably 3 or 4 years, I'm super emotional on my birthday just because she's my twin and we would share that together. And it's almost just that reminder that she's not here. So that's been interesting. The older I get, I just really am a mess on my birthday, which most people, like, that's not the case.
0: Like, that's the day to celebrate.
1: Yeah, yeah. So I don't know. I mean, I'll get over it and it'll be fine. But I don't know, like another trial. Actually, more recently, this is very personal and I haven't shared this with a lot of people, but I had a miscarriage in March, right before this whole pandemic started, which obviously brought another factor into everything. I mean, that was really hard because I have some other things that kind of prevent me from getting pregnant pretty easily. And so it was kind of like a miracle and exciting that we got pregnant. And obviously when that got taken away, it was just kind of like really hard to understand, you know, why did that happen and what was the purpose and what was the plan for that. And so it's been really, really hard for me. And a lot of trials, what I've been learning is really just to let go and let God. That's kind of been my motto just through a lot of trials, is that we can't control a lot of things that happen to us. We can't control all of our fears and things we worry about. And we just have to let God just take care of the rest and know that He knows better and the plan that He has is much greater.
0: But we want to. Boy, do we want to.
1: Right. I'm a very perfectionist control personality, which is, I think, why it's been a struggle in a lot of trials in my life, just to like freak out and just be like, what the heck is going on? You know? Mm-hmm. So
0: I think that's a message that would resonate with a lot of people. How are you able to find that? We want to be in control so much.
1: Yeah.
0: We're constantly dealt things that we don't know our way through or why that would even happen.
1: Yeah.
0: What can we learn from you about that?
1: Oh, I feel like I'm still trying to learn. I think it's really just having that faith and understanding that what the plan that we have for ourselves isn't probably what the plan is ultimately going to be. And just to have that faith that whatever happens, whether, you know, it doesn't happen in your favor or something not awesome happens, just to have that faith and just hope and knowing that it will be made right someday, no matter what we have to face.
0: You talked earlier about collaborating, being able to work with other musicians.
1: Mm-hmm.
0: What is it about that that's so exciting?
1: I think it's just inspiring. To me, I feel very motivated to write and to perform when I'm in a room with a bunch of really talented musicians. When I go to concerts a lot and watch some of my favorite artists perform, it just motivates me and inspires me to write better songs and just to continue going. And I think that's actually a key factor in the times that I felt like I want to just quit because I'm not good enough or that I'm not writing the best songs, is just seeing people inspiring me again and just lighting that fire to just keep going.
0: Do you remember who your first concert was? And you're going to have to share it. You know, listen, mine is just as bad. Ooh, okay. I promise.
1: Here we go. Bring it. Cheetah Girls.
0: Okay.
1: Oh, man. And I'm loving life. The cheetah print is coming back. So this is like my childhood. Yeah. Cheetah Girls was my favorite concert. My first concert. Oh, geez. What
0: did you get? I'll tell you in just a second. Okay. Did you mom drop you off? Did you go with girlfriends or how did that work?
1: I think I was probably like probably older than I should even be to like the Cheetah Girls. But I don't know. I was probably like 12 or 13. Mm-hmm. And my mom and my sister came with me. One of my neighbors kind of had an in with the Cheetah Girls because she was a voice coach. And so she got like a poster that was signed by them. And so I was just loving life.
0: But I hope you still have that somewhere, like in your bedroom or something.
1: It's not in, it's actually hanging in my married house in my wall.
0: I love it. No. All right, I'll tell you mine. Imagine me and a couple of my brothers were packed in the station wagon with Dad.
1: Backstreet Boys.
0: We went downtown and we saw on his Time, Love, and Tenderness tour Michael Bolton.
1: I am embarrassed that I don't even know who that is.
0: Oh my goodness. Well,
1: I'm sorry. No, I couldn't act
0: Do you remember the Honda commercials around Christmas where there's one guy singing, he's got gray hair, he's singing about a Honda? That is the best I can give you.
1: Okay.
0: To set the stage, if you don't know Michael Bolton would be like, imagine what your mom would maybe listen to when your dad was away on a work thing and she's like, oh, I really love him. I'm missing him so much.
1: Yeah.
0: And then place that in the 80s.
1: Okay.
0: That's what Michael Bolton sounds like. Yeah.
1: I'm loving
0: Time, love, and tenderness. We were honestly the youngest ones there by at least 30 years. But we were going to a rock concert with Dad and he had gotten free tickets. I think he went off the radio and we're like, we are the coolest people ever. It's no Cheetah Girls.
1: Hey. Fine.
0: What about now? Who's your inspiration now musically?
1: Ooh, I feel like that changes daily. In my songwriting, Ben Rector, he's like my favorite artist. He's just a really amazing songwriter.
0: What is it about his songwriting?
1: I don't know. Just the way he can tell these stories and like you just are there. Like you're just in that, in whatever the story is, you're just placed there. He's really good with that imagery and just painting that picture for his listeners. But he's also very honest and real, and his music is very uplifting too. I think with the radio these days, you have the fun beats, but I'm missing that lyrical goodness. And so I love his songs for the realness and just the honesty and just how uplifting and good I feel when I listen to him. And they're very like life oriented too, I feel like. So amazing.
0: So interesting. You talked earlier about the lyrics and how sometimes they can apply. You're probably doing the same thing with his music as people would do with yours.
1: Right. Yeah, exactly. There's so many people that listen to more of the beat and the rhythm of the song, and that's what they're naturally drawn to. But I definitely am more of that lyric side. I'm a sucker for good lyrics.
0: Do you know one of the lyrics of a Ben Rector song off the top top of your heads, and then and then how it would apply or how you've kind of been inspired by it?
1: One of my all-time favorite songs of his is The Men That Drive Me Places, and it's him talking about the taxi drivers that drive him to the airports and stuff and that he makes small talk with. And basically, just he's half the man of the men that drive him places. So just like bringing a lot of honor to these men that drive him to places where he's this hotshot guy that's this musician that's performing for all these big crowds, but all these people who don't have like the coolest career are just these amazing people who work really hard.
0: What's your songwriting process like? Is it lyrics first, melody first?
1: I'd say it's the music side of it, so the guitar, the piano, whatever, and then I'll like hum a melody on top of it, and then based on that, you know, the syllables and all of that, I'll write the lyrics to it. And you kind of have to obviously have that foundation with the music to know what type of song it's going to be. You're not going to write like a way depressing sounding song and really happy lyrics. I mean, that could be cool. That could be interesting, but that's typically what I do. A lot of people are different where they'll write almost like the poem lyrical side first, and then they'll match the music with it. But for me personally, I'm like an emotional songwriter where I have to feel it out first. And it's interesting. A lot of times I'll just be like mumbling these words and then it will like just all of a sudden spark this weird idea. And then you write the song. It's a really interesting process.
0: Tell me about how you get those melodies. Cause I've always thought, man, if I hear something, I'm always worried it's already a song and I'll be like, oh no, it's the Beatles that I just wrote a song from.
1: Exactly.
0: Like how do you know that it's yours streaming you?
1: Melodies are really hard to explain. I honestly just play something and just hum something on top of it that's within the same key melody. And that's my favorite part of writing, actually. A lot of people have a hard time with the melodies, but that's like my jam. I love, melodies.
0: Do you find yourself like locking yourself away in a studio for a time, or like today I'm going to write from this time to this time and that's how it works, or what?
1: In a perfect world, that's exactly what I would do. I'm actually really terrible at setting time to actually sit down and write. A lot of times too, because I get frustrated when it doesn't come fast and then like, okay, I'm done.
0: Yeah.
1: We're done, you know,
0: yeah.
1: Which is not what you're supposed to do. You're
0: no.
1: supposed to keep going. So I don't know. For me, I tend to write the best music really early in the morning or really late, just kind of when the world's quiet and you can actually think and not have to stress about things. I actually don't like to write when my husband is like there, which is interesting. He's like, why? I'm like, I just feel like I'm not in my zone, you know? So
0: people often talk about the early morning hours and the late hours as sort of those precious moments.
1: Yeah.
0: What does it mean to you?
1: I don't know. I think, like I said, the world's just quiet. I think when you're going through the day, there's just so much on your mind and, you know, you're looking at something which triggers all of these thought processes. And so like with my students, a lot of times with songwriting, we do a thing, it's called the morning pages, where you'll write in the right when you wake up, you'll just start writing down all of these thoughts that you're having or these words, because when you first wake up, you haven't lived your day, you haven't gone through anything. And so the freshest and maybe the most creative ideas are in your head at that moment. And so when you're actually ready to write a song, you can go to that little list of some fresh ideas. But I think it's just that the world's quiet and you don't have to have all this noise.
0: I love that.
1: Distracting you.
0: You also mentioned that you teach students. So to those that are looking to have either music as a passion, as a hobby, or want to make a career out of it, what would you tell those folks?
1: All of the above, those questions?
0: Sorry, I'm going to take all of the questions.
1: Oh, I think, don't be afraid to, like, for people who start an instrument and they hate it. I think a lot of times people just have that one bad experience with an instrument and then they just give up because, like, oh, music's not for me. But for me, like, I started with piano lessons and I took more of the classical training side of things, which was not my thing. I think that's why I fought my mom a lot, is just because I didn't love it and it just wasn't what I liked. But then once I started guitar, that was kind of more fun, I guess, and what I liked. And then when I did piano lessons later, it was more of a chording songwriting route. So I would say, you know, don't have one negative experience, maybe even with a teacher, like try a different teacher, and just allow yourself to grow and to experience all types of things in music, because, you know, just because one thing doesn't work doesn't mean something else will.
0: Being able to chat with you about your life, we've sort of take a snapshot from the beginning of your music to where we are today. Mm-hmm. Oftentimes we sort of miss that there is more from beyond today.
1: Yes.
0: And a lot of stuff in between that we haven't talked about.
1: Yeah.
0: People, musicians especially, will talk about that being a journey.
1: Mm-hmm.
0: Let's talk, let's dive a little bit more into that for you within your journey, ups, downs. How have you been able to find that joy?
1: I think it's just that leap of faith almost, and just, you know, not quite knowing, but just having that faith that whatever that plan is for you, that it's going to be made right in the end and that it's all going to be okay.
0: You ever lose sight of it?
1: Absolutely.
0: Yeah. Hard.
1: Way easier said than done. I feel like I can be really strong and awesome when someone else is going through something and I'm giving the advice. But when it's like me facing it, it's really hard sometimes to point out what that truth is that I believe, because it's hard and it's really not an easy thing to go through. But
0: how have you been able to find it? You obviously have, you're able to share it through things that you write and the music that you play. How have you found the joy?
1: I think just knowing like the eternal perspective of life and like the reasons that we're here. We weren't sent here just to have awesome days and that it's just going to be this awesome ride.
0: Although that would be pretty cool, right?
1: That would be awesome. Yeah. So I think just kind of keeping that eternal perspective and just understanding that we are not going to come to here and just have easy days. We're going to have to go through those hard days. And those are ultimately the days when you're uncomfortable and it doesn't feel good that you actually grow and you are stronger and you kind of see your purpose a little bit better. So I wrote this song a couple of years ago and it was for a camp, and so they had a theme. So I kind of had to follow their theme a little bit. So that's where the idea came from.
0: Okay.
1: So their theme was joy in the journey. And I just remember at that time in my life, I was struggling finding that joy. And so it was an interesting thing to try and write a song that I was struggling with. So real fun learning moment. But I just, when I wrote it, I wanted to be very honest and real that life is not struggle for 5 seconds and then everything's great, because a lot of times we struggle for a minute before we you know, see that joy, or maybe it's just a glimpse of joy, or maybe the struggle's not taken away, but we just learn to live and to accept how it is and just try to find that joy. And so I wanted to be very real about that. And it was just one of those songs that took me a second to kind of write, because I wanted it to be a specific way, but God was like, nope, this is not what they need to hear. This is not what you need to hear. This is what it needs to be. And the moment that I let it do that is when it came, and it turned out to be way more than I ever imagined. And honestly, yes, it was written for this camp, but it actually helped me in return in a lot of ways that I needed.
0: Can we hear it?
1: Yes, we're going to switch guitars.
0: All right.
1: Thank you. And this song was originally written on the piano, but we're going to give you a guitar rendition today.
0: I love it.
1: Never before.

0: Wow.
1: Thank you.
0: On the guitar, not on the piano. That was amazing.
1: Thank you.
0: Having God as a songwriting companion, that makes some pretty amazing work.
1: Exactly.
0: Touching, just to be able to hear it, and almost as if, as you sing, you can almost hear whether it's the overtones or something musically where it's almost a duet with you and God. I love
1: really
0: that.
1: Special. Yeah.
0: And what do you have coming up?
1: My album that I'll release in the fall is a home-themed album, so it's...
0: What do you mean home-themed?
1: So it's all about my family and my home. So my grandparents' song that I played today will be on that, a song I wrote for my mom, my dad, my husband. I'm writing a new one about my sister that passed away, and then I wrote one actually when I was pregnant that was going to be like a little lullaby child song.
0: Oh, wow.
1: So that will be included on it as well.
0: Wow.
1: I'm really excited about that one. It's going to be really special.
0: Yeah.
1: Emotional, for sure.
0: Thank you for being here.
1: Thank you so much. It's so great to see you.
2: 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This is the Latter-day Saints Talk Channel, brought to you by The Church of Jesus Christ of Latter-day Saints. We now present Elder Michael John Ute, speaking at the 184th Annual General Conference of the Church of Jesus Christ of Latter-day Saints.
3: Shortly following after General Conference in October 2007, one of my brethren told me that it would be about 7 years before I got this harrowing experience again. I was relieved and told him that I would consider it my 7 years of plenty. Well, here I am. My 7 years of plenty have come to an end. Last January, my sweetheart Grace and I received an assignment to visit the members in the Philippines who were devastated by a major earthquake and a super typhoon. We rejoiced because the assignment was an answer to our prayers and a testament to the mercy and goodness of a loving Father in heaven. It provided some closure to our longing to personally express to them our love and concern. Most of the members we met were still living in temporary shelters like tents, community centers, and church meeting houses. The homes we visited had either partial roofing or no roofing at all. The people did not have much to begin with, and what little they had was swept away. There was mud and debris everywhere. However, they were full of gratitude for the little help they received and were in good spirits, despite their very difficult circumstances. When we asked them how they were coping, everyone responded with a resounding, "We're okay." Obviously, their faith in Jesus Christ gave them hope that everything would work out eventually. Home after home, tent after tent, Sister Tay and I were being taught by these faithful saints. In times of calamity or tragedy, the Lord has a way of refocusing us in our priorities. All of a sudden, all the material things we work so hard to acquire do not matter. All that matters is our family and our other relationships. One good sister put it this way, quote, "After the water receded and it was time to begin cleaning up, I looked around my home and thought, wow, I have accumulated a lot of garbage these many years." Close quote. I suspect that this sister has gained a better perspective and henceforth will be very cautious in deciding which things are necessary and which ones she really can live without. In working with many members over the years, we have been pleased to observe an abundance of spiritual strength. We have also seen both abundance and a lack of material possessions among these faithful members. Out of necessity, most of us are involved in earning money and acquiring some of the world's goods to be able to sustain our families. It requires a good part of our time and attention. There is no end to what the world has to offer, so it is critical that we learn to recognize when we have enough. If we are not careful, we will begin to chase after the temporal more than the spiritual. Our pursuit for the spiritual and eternal will then take a back seat instead of the other way around. Sadly, there appears to be a strong inclination to acquire more and more and to own the latest and the most sophisticated. How do we make sure that we are not drawn down this path? Jacob gives this counsel. Wherefore, do not spend money for that which is of no worth, nor your labor for that which cannot satisfy. Hearken diligently unto me, and remember the words which I have spoken, and come unto the Holy One of Israel, and feast upon that which perisheth not, neither can be corrupted, and let your whole soul delight in fatness. I hope none of us spend money for that which is of no worth, nor labor for that which does not satisfy. The Savior taught the following to both the Jews and the Nephites. Lay not up for yourselves treasures upon the earth, where moth and rust doth corrupt, and where thieves break through and steal. But lay up for yourselves treasures in heaven, where neither moth nor rust doth corrupt, and where thieves do not break through nor steal. For where your treasure is, there will your heart be also. In another setting, the Savior gave this parable. The ground of a certain rich man brought forth plentifully, and he thought within himself, saying, what shall I do? Because I have no room where to bestow my fruits. And he said, this will I do. I will pull down my barns and build greater, and there will I bestow all my fruits and my goods. And I will say to my soul, soul, thou hast much goods laid up for many years. Take thine ease, eat, drink, and be merry. But God said unto him, thou fool, this night thy soul shall be required of thee. Then who shall those things be which thou hast provided? So is he that layeth up treasure for himself and is not rich toward God. President Dieter F. Uchtdorf gave the following counsel not too long ago. Quote, our Heavenly Father sees our real potential. He knows things about us that we do not know ourselves. He prompts us during our lifetime to fulfill the measure of our creation, to live a good life, and to return to His presence. Why then do we devote so much of our time and energy to things that are so fleeting, so inconsequential, and so superficial? Do we refuse to see the folly in the pursuit of the trivial and the transient? End of quote. We all know that our list of earthly treasures consists of pride, wealth, material things, power, and the honors of men. They do not merit any more time and attention, so I will focus instead on things that will constitute our treasures in heaven. What are some treasures in heaven that we can lay out for ourselves? For starters, it will be well for us to acquire the Christ-like attributes of faith, hope, humility, and charity. We have been counseled repeatedly to put off the natural man and become as a child. The Savior's admonition is for us to strive to be perfect like Him and our Heavenly Father. Second, we need to put more quality time and effort in strengthening family relationships. After all, the family is ordained of God. It is the most important unit in time and eternity. Third, serving others is a hallmark of a true follower of Christ. He said, inasmuch as ye have done it unto one of the least of this, my brethren, ye have done it unto me. Fourth, understanding the doctrine of Christ and strengthening our testimony is a labor that will bring real joy and satisfaction. We need to consistently study the words of Christ as found in the Scriptures and the words of living prophets. For behold, the words of Christ will tell you all things what ye should do. May I conclude with a story of a 73-year-old widow whom we met during our trip to the Philippines. When the earthquake struck the island of Bohol, the home that she and her late husband had worked so hard to build crumbled to the ground, killing her daughter and grandson. Now alone, she needed to work to support herself. She started taking in laundry, which she does by hand, and has to go up and down a good-sized hill several times a day to fetch water. When we visited her, she was living in a tent. These are her words, quote, Elder, I accept everything that the Lord has asked me to pass through. I have no hard feelings. I treasure my temple recommend and keep it under my pillow. Please know that I pay a full tithing on my meager income from doing laundry. No matter what happens, I will always pay tithing. End of quote. I bear testimony that our priorities, tendencies, inclinations, desires, appetites, and passions will have a direct bearing on our next estate. Let us always remember the words of the Savior, "For where your treasure is, there will your heart be also." May our hearts be found in the right place is my prayer in the name of Jesus Christ. Amen.
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6: Loneliness seems like it's going to be forever, and that you're the only person in the world who's feeling this.
7: I kept saying in my mind, you know, Marcy, you've got all of these friends, you've got a great family, you've got healthy children, you've got all of these things, you've got people to turn to. Why can't you just turn to them and get over this? And despite that, I felt really alone.
8: Loneliness transcends all human barriers. Whether we are young, elderly, married, or single, whether we build houses or work in an office, everyone is susceptible to feelings of isolation. Often, feeling lonely is a temporary condition that is easily remedied by a friendly encounter or change in activity. However, for many people, loneliness is a devastating experience, overwhelming their ability to cope. Where can people go for help when they are consumed by these feelings? Can faith in a loving, caring God ease the universal yet personal crisis of loneliness?
9: It comes to a point where basically you have to rely on Him and nothing else. I mean, there's nothing you can do to fix it yourself. You do everything you can outwardly, but basically you have to turn it over to Him and He has to be your Savior.
8: Faith and loneliness. That is the topic of this edition of the Faith and Families Report, a half-hour program exploring how religion impacts critical issues of today's families. This series is produced by The Church of Jesus Christ of Latter-day Saints. Many people suffering from loneliness are physically isolated from others. However, people don't have to be alone to be lonely. In our first report, we visit with three women who talk about their different experiences with loneliness.
10: Brenda Loss was a teenager in Colorado when she first remembers feeling lonely. Since she had a good support system, the emotion puzzled her.
9: I knew my mom and dad and people were there for me, and they were trying to listen and understand, and I talked to them. But I just felt like I was in a bubble and that people didn't really quite know what I was feeling or going through. I didn't feel like I was getting through to anybody.
10: After graduating from high school, Brenda's feelings of isolation increased.
9: I worked 2 years in the land title office, and I think that's when it was the worst that I can remember. Every day I had to cry, you know, when I went into my job. I'd go in the bathroom and have a good cry, and then that would help me go through the day, and then that's all I can remember. There isn't any particular incident except that I just felt scared and alone a lot. And that was almost overwhelming to the point where I just could hardly stand to go to work in the morning and just face the day.
10: Marcy Houseman of Nashville, Tennessee was 30 years old with three children when loneliness engulfed her. The combination of strained relationships, overwhelming responsibilities, and illness all hit at one time, depleting her usual vitality.
7: I couldn't shake it off. I didn't have any of the energy I normally have. I'm normally just very get up and go. I want to accomplish things during my day. I'm very cheerful and positive, and I have a good outlook on life, I feel. And none of that was there. I normally make to-do lists and try and get things accomplished. I didn't want to do that. I didn't want to answer the phone. I didn't want to talk to anybody. I didn't want to even play with my children, which I love to do. I mean, I love to sit and read to them, and I didn't have the desire to do that. And I felt like this cloud was over me.
10: Marcy felt confused about what was happening to her. She was surrounded by loved ones, and according to all standards, should have been happy.
7: I kept saying in my mind, you know, Marcy, you've got all of these friends. You've got a great family. You've got healthy children. You've got all of these things. You've got people to turn to. Why can't you just turn to them and get over this? And despite that, I felt really alone.
10: Two women, one grown with children, the other starting her adult life, each surrounded by friends and family, and each trapped in the darkness of loneliness. What helped them work out of this darkness? In retrospect, both believe their faith was pivotal in starting the healing process. For Marcy, the turning point came when a letter she was writing to a friend became a conversation with someone she had forgotten, God.
7: I never got down on my knees and made it a fervent prayer, which is what I should have done from the beginning, but I didn't. I was trying to handle it on my own and work my way through it. But as I started writing and just, you know, blubbering to my friend and grumbling about how I was feeling and describing this cloud to her and describing how many things had gone wrong and how everything hit at once, and I just felt really overwhelmed. And then I started writing, well, I really need to turn to him. That's who I need to bring into my life, you know, to help me with this. And I need to make it a more fervent prayer and get back to the basics of the gospel, you know.
10: As Marcy reread her letter, her feelings of isolation changed.
7: As I went back and read what I was writing, I started seeing the different things I was grateful for, and the letter turned away so much from all of these things that were going wrong and weighing heavily on my mind, and I started turning towards things that were more positive and being grateful for the blessings of the Lord. You know, I know that it was a prompting to write my feelings down, because that's when, as I recorded things, that's when I was humbled.
10: And Marcy Hausman began her journey out of the darkness. While doing so, she learned to lean on her faith.
7: Part of the problem, I believe, that it lingered so long and that I couldn't kick it was because I was relying on my own strength. You know, we are told to rely on the arm of the Lord and cast our burdens at his feet.
10: Marcy also found that religious hymns helped lift her spirits.
7: When I'm having trials or whatever I need to learn at that time in my life, a hymn will teach me that lesson almost better than a speaker. They can teach our heart and our minds a lesson sometimes more effectively than words that we could read or listen to, because they carry the spirit with them and it carries right to your heart. And hymns come back to mind exactly when you need them, and the words to the hymns just pop up.
10: Brenda Loss's turning point came during a quiet time when she was sensitive to what she believes was a gentle spiritual nudging.
9: I was laying in bed and felt really low, like I hit bottom. But then the thought came, well, there's nowhere to go but up from here. And even though I had hard times after that, it was kind of like that gave me comfort that from here on out, you've already hit bottom, so now there's nowhere to go but up.
10: Brenda Loss feels her life would have been different if she had not had a relationship with God during her dark days.
9: I don't know. I don't know if I would have that hope that you have in that faith, that hope that there's something better and that someone cares for you that has all power and that knows you and cares about you. I think I would have had more of that despair that, like, what is the reason for all of this? Why even keep living?
10: For Brenda, her belief in Jesus Christ not only sustained her during the toughest times, but has had a saving influence during recurring bouts with loneliness.
9: It comes to a point where basically you have to rely on him and nothing else. I mean, there's nothing you can do to fix it yourself. You do everything you can outwardly, but basically you have to turn it over to him and he has to be your savior.
10: Brenda now has a teenage daughter who has the same tendencies for feeling isolated. Insights gained from her own experiences taught Brenda the most effective way to help her daughter is to rely on God.
9: When I'd come to a point trying to talk with her, and we'd stay up late and talk and talk and talk and try to find solutions, and she didn't seem to accept a lot. For my own peace of mind, I basically said, you know, we're doing all we can do. We have to turn her over to Heavenly Father and let him work with her and to touch her in different ways, maybe through another person, through something she reads that's, you know, uplifting, and know that he'll help her all he can, as well as us. Not like we're just giving up, but that we have to have faith that he will take her, you know, in his hand too. We don't have to do it alone.
10: A third perspective on loneliness comes from Barbara Vance, a psychotherapist who has spent a good part of her life teaching at Brigham Young University. Vance was 52 and a visiting scholar at the University of Haifa in Israel when she suffered a debilitating stroke. For 45 minutes, Barbara was dead. Needless to say, the road back has been long, difficult, and lonely.
6: People all across the world that I knew, my family and my friends, were just shocked when they found out what had happened to me. And I had people visiting me all the time, and then all of a sudden the visit stopped. And that's when I really understood what loneliness is all about.
10: However, Barbara Vance doesn't believe in self-pity.
6: Loneliness is not the worst thing in the world. It's a symptom. It's an instrument that says, okay, get up off your duff and do something. And what you do depends on what you do best. Gosh, if you start feeling sorry for yourself, are you ever in the basket? And I'm sorry, I don't want to be there.
10: Barbara believes that to successfully deal with loneliness, we must first accept responsibility for our own feelings.
6: One good way to manipulate other people is to manipulate them into thinking that you are dependent on them and that they are responsible for your good feelings. There's nobody responsible for my good feelings but me.
10: While acknowledging loneliness requires

0: ourselves into uncomfortable situations and grow.
1: Throughout her struggle, Vance has been aware of Heavenly Father's hand. She sees him as her friend, her tutor, and her cheering section. After 8 years of recovery, she applauds God for allowing her to work out the difficulties herself.
0: He knew what I was going through, and he blessed me through it. But he did not take away from me the opportunity to do it myself. He did only what I couldn't do for myself.
1: Barbara feels that hope and faith can be resources to anyone fighting loneliness.
0: I guess that's my message, that we need to live with faith and hope in the now. And that is what loneliness destroys.
1: Three women, three different stories, each finding strength and light through their faith in God. This is the Faith and Families Report.
2: For our next report, we turn to people who are dedicated to comforting the lonely and asked, how does their faith help them help others? You.

0: alone.
1: Songwriter Michael McLean has spent his life creating and performing music.
0: And when you cry, you're just letting go.
1: He's the first to admit 80% of his songs tell people

0: Somebody said once that songwriters write one song over and over and over again. That there is something that they feel on a real intuitive, almost molecular level, and then they keep re-communicating it. And when I analyze them deeply, it turns out that they become moments of reassurance that say, you aren't doing this by yourself. That you're not alone. That there is hope. That we are not left by ourselves without a listening, understanding ear.
1: McLean insists his songs are not what comforts listeners. Instead, his songs help open people's hearts to divine comfort.
0: What they do is they set a tone or an environment so that the one who really has the right and the power to let us know we're not alone can be with us.
1: According to McLean, it is through this caring human interaction that lonely people can come to know the love God has for them.
0: You know, it's really tough to believe that there's this loving God if you don't know loving people. And so I think that one of the great gifts that we can be to one another is when we are loving and supportive and tender and reassuring and thoughtful to some other human being, I believe pricks some place in their spirit that says, you're worthy of this love.
1: Latter-day Saint Bishop Lynn Wood Harper has witnessed God's hand in helping people. Having served congregations in the southeastern United States for the past 12 and a half years, Harper has seen how much people need each other and how the love and support of family and friends is an important part of combating loneliness. But this support is not always enough. Harper has counseled people who, although they have good social support, they still struggle with loneliness. He observes these people usually begin to heal when they return to the basic principles of religious living. Harper is adamant that such principles do help the lonely.
2: For those that have a family and they're still lonely, you can always go back to the basics. What's their personal religious practices, the personal things, not at church, not in some special meeting, but their personal religious habits? Are they studying the scriptures? Are they praying? Are they helping other people?
1: Religious principles, Harper adds, have promises attached to them that persons who are suffering can put to the test.
2: You know, we have promises throughout the scripture that that if we would obey certain principles, then we will receive certain blessings. And we have to put that to the test. It's not just something nice to say or to read, but it's true. And if you put it to the test, then you get the results.
1: Bishop Harper emphasized

0: emphasizes that reaching out to others is a key to eliminating loneliness, no matter what the situation.
1: When we are given of ourselves, our own personal problems, even our loneliness becomes, it has less priority.
0: Is service too simple of an answer to loneliness? Harper says it depends on your view.
1: That's true. It's not that simple, but it can be as difficult as we want to make it. If we truly want to better our life, if we truly want a solution to our loneliness, then we'll do whatever it takes to find that solution.
2: God's whole plan, you know, is for us to help each other and not for us all to be isolated.
0: Debbie Dykeman, a leader in her church's women's organization in Raleigh, North Carolina, has spent years working with people who suffer from loneliness. According to Dykeman, one of the greatest lessons she has learned in her work is to persistently let people know that she loves them.
2: They do a lot of things to try to push away. They do a lot of things to try to say I'm unlovable, you know. And in my opinion, you have to just kind of stick in with them and just keep saying, you know, I love you, I care about you. You know, when and if you ever, you know, need me, I'll be here. You know, not let them, push you away to the point where they feel like they're not loved anymore. You know, love is not something that you just love somebody who's easy to love.
0: For Dykeman, her efforts to help people through the pain of loneliness and despair is rooted in her love of God.
2: I feel such a responsibility and such a, a sense of, you know, the fact that my way to show him that I appreciate what he's doing for me is to be able to stick in there with other people.
0: Bishop Linwood Harper says when he counsels with lonely people, he often has had to dig deep for strength and wisdom beyond himself. Harper says this strength comes from a loving Heavenly Father.
1: I've counseled people, I've said things to people, I've given people advice that me, myself, Linwood Harper, wouldn't have thought of. But because of the faith that I have and because I know where that faith comes from and who it's in, the Lord has sustained me many, many times in my counseling with others, giving them advice. It's the Lord that's given the advice. He's using me as an instrument.
0: Songwriter Michael McLean agrees, adding that his experiences of comforting others has increased his own convictions on the reality of divine comfort.
3: When I was younger, I was pretty certain of myself. I was pretty confident that I had a straight beam on the answers to people's suffering and difficulties, and I don't know so much now. The older I get, the less I know about a lot of things, but the more convinced I am of one thing. We are not doing this by ourselves. We may choose to act like we're on our own and reject any support and love and encouragement and say, oh, it has to be all me for whatever reasons, but it isn't true. It's our choice. It's not the truth of this situation.
4: Your prayers are heard. You're not alone.
0: This is the Faith and Families Report.
5: For many people, the healing power of faith is an illusion created by desperate people seeking an easy fix. But is faith merely the illusion of a quick fix, or is it something more? In our final report, we turn to medical and clinical professionals who have come to the conclusion that religious faith is a powerful tool for patients struggling with loneliness.
6: Loneliness is a common side effect of illness, emotional challenges, and handicaps. Until recently, using faith in God as a way to help patients was looked upon with disdain and scorn. Yet there is a swelling of evidence refuting this school of thought. Dr. Harold Koenig, director of Duke University's Center for the Study of Religion, Spirituality, and Health in Durham, North Carolina, has dedicated 15 years of research to the marriage of science and spirituality. He began his research when patient after patient would tell him it was their faith in God that helped them through their illness.
7: They would talk about God. They would talk about prayer and how much their relationship with God helped them feel less lonely, helped them deal with the uncertainty of their illness. And I was so struck by that that I thought, well, this is important for doctors, other doctors, to know about.
6: Initially, Koenig's colleagues were skeptical of his research. In response, Koenig took an objective approach in gathering data. Much of this data have come from interviews with patients who were suffering from chronic illnesses.
7: There is no doubt that chronic illness separates people from friends, from loved ones. That causes people to feel alone. They feel like a burden on others. They feel like a burden on their family, like they're causing stress in the lives of those that they love. And so loneliness I see as an enormous issue.
6: As Koenig talked with these people, he discovered that when patients stayed true to their faith in God, their relationship with God took on a new significance.
7: He has the power to give them the strength to cope with those situations. In some respects, he fulfills that void of loneliness that these people experience. When they become chronically ill, when they're laying at night in bed and they have, you know, no one to talk to, and they may be scared of the next day, of whether they'll live through the night or whatever, they can always talk to God in a very intimate way, like he's a friend, like he's a close friend. And I think this kind of a relationship is powerful in dispelling loneliness.
6: Bruce Ladle, a clinical psychologist in Westchester, Ohio, has witnessed an immense amount of suffering from loneliness. After years of practice, Dr. Ladle is convinced about the healing power of faith.
8: Professionally speaking, studies have shown that it's very important that you try to help them from their own spiritual structure as far as what their feelings are. If they have a strong belief in God and the ability for God to provide comfort, then you can utilize that as part of their belief system. And so definitely a person's faith, their belief, is a part of a counseling session.
6: Most patients have some level of spirituality they can draw from, says Dr. Ladle.
8: I don't feel comfortable in enforcing my beliefs or my thoughts onto an individual. But usually people do have some type of a belief or some type of a higher power in their life. And you're able to usually tap into that or help them identify that for some reason there is a cause to something that is going on, that they will have comfort, they will have people around them, that they will be able to receive the support and the guidance from not only maybe their friends around them, but from a higher source.
6: Ladle says during times of loneliness, people are usually more prone to examine their belief systems. For that reason, feelings of loneliness can actually trigger inner growth and expanded spirituality.
8: These types of situations, these emotional crises that are in people's lives, will oftentimes bring out more of an emotional and a spiritual search for more meaning and for strength from a divine source. And it is through those times of self-actualization, of understanding, you know, who we are and why we are here, that will give us some hope. And it is that hope that will enable us to fight those feelings of loneliness.
6: Dr. Harold Koenig agrees.
7: I have seen that loneliness, and not only loneliness, but broadening it even further, suffering and pain, that those human experiences oftentimes can, well, it kind of forces people to search, to reach out, to seek some way that they can get relief from that sense of pain. So yes, loneliness, suffering, pain can cause people to grow in depth and can enrich their lives. You know, C.S. Lewis said that pain was God's bullhorn to a deaf world.
6: Using faith to treat illness and its ensuing loneliness has far-reaching results.
7: When you do objective research, and not only when our group has done it, but when other groups in other areas of the United States and the world have looked at these relationships, they very consistently find that those people with faith and a strong sense of spirituality do better. They do better physically, emotionally. They're easier to take care of, even. They keep their clinic visits. They comply with their medications. They're less likely to, you know, abuse alcohol and drugs that interacts with the person's health and their medications.
6: The principles of kindness and charity are also proving to be effective in treating loneliness. Increasingly, a number of medical experts are prescribing to their patients a daily dose of helping others. Dr. Harold Koenig.
7: it's funny that finding happiness, you know, is the search is never ending in our lives as we search for happiness. But it appears that the only way we can get it is by giving it out to others. And I think that as people who are lonely are able to do that because of their religious faith, because they feel as though their faith calls them to do that, they do it in some respects as a service to God. They reach out to others. They try to be more outgoing and more loving of others. I think that that ultimately ends up being the greatest cure for their own loneliness that they could possibly find.
6: Faith in God can also help stop the negative thoughts that accompanies loneliness, such as, no one loves me. Dr. Ladle suggests an antidote.
8: Look for more of a correct or realistic thought, such as, you know, there are some people who care about me. And as you go ahead and change that mindset and change that thought, all of a sudden the feeling of some hope, maybe some belonging will come in, and that will trigger the behavior of reaching out to others more.
6: Dr. Ladle says that improved self-esteem and a feeling of worth are two of the benefits of faith. When patients tap into these sources, the results are rewarding.
8: And once they gain that appreciation, the understanding of who they are and their worth as a soul, then they're able to go ahead and realize that, hey, it's not so dark outside. There is, you know, the sun that comes up every day. There is that ability to touch other people's lives. And once they've been touched, they're able to go out and touch someone else, which is a very rewarding experience.
6: Utilizing faith in the treatment of loneliness. This is the Faith and Families Report.
5: Can faith in God ease the crisis of loneliness? Yes. The religious principles of kindness and charity prompt people to reach out to others, opening them up to new opportunities and relationships, which can ease the burden of loneliness. When people surrender themselves to God's love and care, they find comfort, strength, and a self-awareness that allows them to heal. Loneliness may be a universal affliction, but it need not be a life sentence. You have been listening to the Faith and Families Report, produced by The Church of Jesus Christ of Latter-day Saints. In this edition, we've discussed faith and loneliness. For a written transcript, write the Faith and Families Report, 15 East South Temple Street, Salt Lake City, Utah, 84150.
9: Heavenly Father has made each one of us unique. Thanks for being you. From the Church of Jesus Christ of Latter-day Saints.
10: My View from Above by Mila Ray Acevedo Carrasco, Marlborough, New Zealand. I almost threw away the very thing I needed to reach my goal. Recently, I went on a famous hike to Roy's Peak in the beautiful mountains of New Zealand's South Island. Because the hike lasted several hours, I took only what I needed, some snacks and a lot of water. When I started, my backpack already felt heavy. Half an hour into my hike, I felt the weight of my pack even more on my shoulders and back. For a moment, I thought about throwing out some of my water, but immediately I knew I would need it. An hour and a half before I reached the mountaintop, the path became steeper and covered with snow. I began to think I couldn't reach the top, but my goal motivated me to continue. When I finally reached the top, my backpack felt much lighter. By then, I had eaten my snacks and drunk most of my water. Resting and appreciating the beautiful view from above, I reflected on my journey to the mountaintop and in life. For hours, I walked uphill, nourishing and hydrating my body so that I had strength to keep going. What seemed like a burden in the beginning, life-saving water, blessed me to reach my goal. We all experience ups and downs, but the Holy Ghost helps us make good decisions. I almost left more than a half a liter of water on the trail, but I felt impressed to keep it. With moist eyes, I thanked my Heavenly Father for these reflections. Being in the snow-covered mountains that day inspired me to analyze my life, my decisions, my goals, and my personal backpack. Before my hike, I was full of uncertainty regarding my life and my work in a foreign country. But now I feel that everything will be fine. I know that the Lord will take care of me. In company with the Spirit, I know I can make correct decisions that will lift me mentally, physically, and spiritually. And when I feel weighed down, I can turn to our Savior, the source of living water. John chapter 4, verse 10. I know He will nourish me and lighten my load. See Matthew chapter 11, verses 28 through 30. Read by Emily Flegel-Gubler.
11: Aging Faithfully. Preparing for Your Interview with the Lord by John C. Neubauer. Shortly after I was baptized as a convert, I was called to be a counselor in the Elders' Quorum Presidency. In my first meeting with our Quorum President, he said that during the coming week, we would be scheduling interviews. When I asked whom we would be interviewing and what the purpose of the interviews would be, he said, "Our interviews will include some routine questions, and we'll talk about quorum needs and family needs. But I like to think that the purpose of our interviews is to help our quorum members be prepared for the interview they will someday have with the Lord." It was a spiritual insight that I still remember, even though I heard it 23 years ago. It's how we serve that counts. Within 6 months, our stake and ward boundaries changed. I was called as the Elders' Quorum President for our new ward, even though I was scheduled to move out of the state within 3 months. When the stake president set me apart, he said, "Brother Neubauer, the Lord does not care how long we serve. He cares about how we serve." So, in the time I had, I interviewed as many members of the quorum as possible. Later, when I was 70 years old, I was again called to be an Elders' Quorum President. This occurred just after the First Presidency and Quorum of the 12 Apostles announced that in each ward or branch, high priests and elders would be combined into a single quorum. I thought back to that insight my first Elders' Quorum President had shared with me so many years ago. The purpose of our interviews is to help our quorum members be prepared for the interview they will someday have with the Lord. So how does a leader help a quorum member to prepare for an interview with the Lord? In ministering interviews and in quorum discussions, I have asked quorum members, "If you knew that in 6 months you would be standing in the presence of the Lord, what would you change in your life in preparation for that moment?" Mostly, I have let people just think about the answer, but sometimes someone has shared personal insights about what they feel that moment with the Lord will be like. What mountains need to move? I have also shared with quorum members these statements from President Russell M. Nelson. "The Lord uses the unlikely to accomplish the impossible." With faith in Him, we can move the mountains in our lives. And then I have asked another question. What would you most like to be doing when the Lord comes again? I have asked them to ponder what mountains in their lives need to be moved so that they can be doing what they want to be doing when the Lord comes again. What they need to do to be ready to talk to Him face to face. The Scriptures tell us that someday we will stand before the Lord to be judged. "And it shall come to pass that when all men shall have passed from this first death unto life, insomuch as they have become immortal, they must appear before the judgment seat of the Holy One of Israel. And then cometh the judgment, and then must they be judged according to the holy judgment of God." I pray that by thinking in advance about what we want to say and be at that great day, each of us will be able to move whatever mountains need to be moved so that we can be prepared for our interview with the Lord. The author lives in Utah, USA. End of the article. Preparing for Your Interview with the Lord by John C. Neubauer. Read by Van Farnworth.
12: The Right Frequency by Raul Fabrizio Garcia, Baja California, Mexico. I didn't understand why the lost pilot didn't communicate with us. One afternoon, during my internship as an air traffic controller at the airport in Tijuana, Mexico, my instructor and I noticed that a fog bank from the ocean had covered the airport and a large part of the city. Visibility, however, was within the limits allowed for aircraft to land and take off. Soon, we detected on radar a Cessna 172 coming from the south along the coast, flying via visual flight rules, VFR. Under VFR, pilots locate themselves visually with reference points on the ground to reach their destination. Unfortunately, the pilot had gotten lost in the fog. Flying in circles around the coastal area, he tried to locate himself in relation to the airport, but the poor visibility restricted his vision. I asked my instructor what we could do to help him. "He needs to tune into the TAS airband frequency and communicate with us," he replied. "Otherwise, we can't do anything for him." I didn't understand why the lost pilot didn't communicate with us. Did he have a problem with his radio? Did he feel that he could get out of danger by himself? Minutes passed. Finally, the pilot tuned in to the tower frequency. With a worried tone, he asked for help. Immediately, we gave him directions to lead him safely to the airport runway. He just had to trust our instructions and his flight instruments. Seeing the plane emerge from the fog a few minutes later and then land safely gave us indescribable joy. On the way home, I pondered what the pilot had experienced. Calling us on the right airband frequency made the difference between receiving help or flying in circles, or worse. Like this pilot, I became lost at times in a mist of darkness. When I need God's guidance, He patiently waits to hear my voice. Just as I could see the lost plane on radar, our Heavenly Father sees us in our challenges. I am grateful He gives us guidance. He provides help through prayer, scriptures, living prophets, and the gift of the Holy Ghost. He will lead us out of physical and spiritual danger if we tune into the right frequency, request guidance, and listen to His voice.
9: Helping you to feel God's love from the Church of Jesus Christ of Latter-day Saints.
13: Digital only, young adults. Feeling different from people around you? It might be a chance to share your light. By Oriana Silva. The author lives in Argentina. As a member of the Church of Jesus Christ of Latter-day Saints, you might feel different from the people around you. And that can be hard sometimes. If you're the only member of the church in your area, you might not feel included when your friends or family members participate in different activities. You might even feel weird or awkward when you try to explain your faith. But it doesn't have to be like this. There is real power in being not ashamed of the gospel of Christ. I've learned that becoming comfortable with being different can help us feel secure in our divine identity and share the gospel and the light of Christ more naturally. Here are a few things about me that are different and also make it really easy to share my faith and light. 1. I believe in God and in science. I'm an engineering student, so I spend time with a lot of people who believe in science and math but don't have faith in God. While this difference doesn't necessarily lead to religious discussions in the middle of class, I have the opportunity to be an example of the believers. My friends from university notice when I don't go out and party with them on Sundays. When they want to know where I'm going instead, I mention my commitment to going to church and let them see that my education and knowledge don't prevent me from believing in God. 2. I live the law of chastity. When people find out that my boyfriend and I are living the law of chastity and aren't living together, they have a lot of questions. And when they ask how we met and I say it was at the temple, they have even more questions. The world is starting to see marriage as outdated. So a lot of people in my generation find it very strange that I live this way. But this difference gives me a chance to bear my testimony of the beauty of eternal marriage and how keeping the law of chastity blesses my life. 3. I talk about my sister serving a mission. My little sister is currently serving a mission in Chile. So when friends ask about my family, it's easy to talk about her and mention my faith. Instead of trying to gloss over the subject or skip it altogether, I tell people that she's teaching about Jesus Christ. I explain my love and support for her and the work she's doing. I don't have to say anything big or dramatic. I'm just honest. But it helps people see how much the church means to me and my sister. 4. I keep the word of wisdom. One of my personal goals in life is to show people that I can have fun without drinking alcohol, even if they think that's impossible. But when I get questions about turning down drinks, which is often, since alcohol is so ingrained in social events, I can share that I'm happy and enjoying life the way I am. I can let the light of Christ shine through me and show people that keeping the word of wisdom helps me make good decisions and brings me joy. Sharing light. Most of these examples have one thing in common: being an example of the believers, in word, in conversation, in charity, in spirit, in faith, in purity. It really doesn't take a lot of expertise to simply live a faithful life and share the Savior's light with the world. And for me, that's all it really takes to do my part in lighting the world: living as an example of Jesus Christ. As President Thomas S. Monson taught, each of us came to earth having been given the light of Christ. As we follow the example of the Savior and live as he lived and as he taught, that light will burn within us and will light the way for others. Even if your effort to share your faith doesn't convert people to the gospel, sharing what's in your heart is still worth it. Living true to your beliefs will bless your life and strengthen your testimony. The more you practice sharing your light, the more light you'll bring to others' lives, however they choose to receive it. And really, who couldn't use a little more light in their life? Additional content. Related articles. Inaye Leandro, My 3 C's of Sharing the Gospel, YA Weekly, September 2023, Gospel Library. Kyle Malkus, Are You Overthinking How to Share the Gospel? 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Daniel A., 3 Easy and Unscary Ways to Share the Gospel with Others. 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Oriana Silva is studying engineering in Buenos Aires, Argentina. She loves to play the piano and feels very blessed to have the gospel in her life. She has seen it change both her and her family. She loves her Heavenly Father and Savior Jesus Christ. Discover more. You can find more articles about the Savior Jesus Christ in the Young Adults section of the December 2024 Liahona. 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
15: Thinking back to where the story of the restoration of the priesthood began, it's Harmony, Pennsylvania. Joseph and Emma left the Susquehanna River Valley in 1830. And before long, there was very little connection between the Latter-day Saints and that place. However, the absence of Latter-day Saints in the area was not permanent. In time, they would return to this narrow valley to see for themselves the place where Joseph Smith and Oliver Cowdery worked tirelessly on the translation of the Book of Mormon. They would return to commemorate the restoration of the priesthood that occurred on that small farm one day in May 1829, while the rest of the world went about its regular business. Today, the farm that once belonged to Joseph and Emma Smith is part of a historic site. How that site came to be and the ongoing significance of what happened there to the Church of Jesus Christ of Latter-day Saints is what we are talking about in this episode. This is The Priesthood Restored, a Joseph Smith Papers podcast, and I'm your host, Spencer McBride. Episode 6, Sacred Sites and Ongoing Restorations. How does a place of significance to Latter-day Saints become a historic site visited by tens of thousands of people each year? Well, it doesn't usually happen overnight. And that was certainly the case with the Priesthood Restoration Site in Pennsylvania.
16: Not much happens toward the end of the 19th century.
15: That's Mark Staker, a curator with the Historic Sites Division of the Church History Department. He explains that in the early 20th century, the site of the Aaronic Priesthood Restoration received more visitors.
16: Over the next 20 to 30 years, Latter-day Saints start visiting the site, usually as tourists. Missionaries stop, take pictures.
15: But these visitors' focus was not always on the restoration of the priesthood.
16: This is where Joseph Smith translated the Book of Mormon. The focus is on the Book of Mormon. There's a great photograph where these elders are standing in front of the house, put a little X on the room in the house where they think that the translation took place. And a sign is put up saying, Joseph Smith translated the Book of Mormon here.
15: Even though the primary focus of those visiting the site was the translation of the Book of Mormon, there were many who recognized the significance of the place in the history of the priesthood restoration.
16: An early photographer, George Edward Anderson, goes out toward the beginning of the 20th century in 1907, takes some pictures of the areas. And he takes a picture actually a mile down from the Hale Farm, a place called Red Rock, and says on the caption, Joseph Smith received the Aaronic Priesthood on the banks of the Susquehanna River. And that picture becomes iconic, and it helps shape our understanding of the events of priesthood restoration and of the location. And so from that point on, from about 10 years after he took that picture, it's published and people are thinking about that. From that point on, priesthood restoration starts to come into greater focus with Latter-day Saints. And we start appreciating it more as an event and want to know more about the location where it took place.
15: In the mid-20th century, the Church of Jesus Christ of Latter-day Saints acquired the property with the help of a businessman and church member in Utah named Wilford Wood.
16: Wilford Wood is very interested in church history, collecting artifacts and collecting sites. He's out buying property for these sites, wants to see them celebrated and understood. In 1948, he buys some of the property where Joseph and Emma Smith had lived. And over the next few years, he acquires much more of that property.
15: That additional property included the home of Emma Smith's parents, Isaac and Elizabeth Hale. Eventually, Wood gives all this collected property to the church, and this triggered a major shift in how visitors interpreted the site.
16: And immediately, it shifts to priesthood restoration, largely because Wilford Wood sees that as the significant event of this location. Book of Mormon doesn't get as much attention. And from 1952 up to 1960, there's a real focus on this as the place where the priesthood was restored. In 1960, 60,000 Aaronic priesthood holders and their leaders contribute some money to erect a monument on the site.
15: Mark explained to me that there were actually two monuments erected, one on Temple Square in Salt Lake City, Utah, and the other a relief sculpture at the priesthood restoration site. The Smith and Hale Farms in Pennsylvania were dedicated as a historic site that same year. Then, in 2005, work got underway to more fully restore the historic site.
16: About 2005, major efforts developed to restore Joseph and Emma Smith's home on that site and interpret the restoration of the priesthood more fully. It's officially the priesthood restoration site in Pennsylvania. It does include a visitor center. It includes the Hale home and the Joseph and Emma Smith home. There are walking paths where you can go and visit the location where the Aaronic priesthood was probably restored, or you can go down to the Susquehanna River where the baptisms took place. But we also interpret in that site the production of the Book of Mormon, because most of the book was revealed there as well.
15: In 2015, President Russell M. Nelson, then the president of the Quorum of the 12 Apostles, dedicated the updated historic site. A 2019 biography of President Nelson recorded his thoughts and feelings about that occasion. President Nelson said, "Of all the priesthood assignments I've received in my life, the opportunity to dedicate the priesthood restoration site was perhaps the most important." In that dedicatory service, which was recorded, President Nelson explained what he saw as a key part of the significance of that place to Joseph Smith and the church.
17: Harmony provided Joseph with spiritual solitude and protection, allowing him to focus on the translation of the Book of Mormon. Through this period, the Lord tutored Joseph in his divine role as prophet, seer, and revelator. Receiving the priesthood empowered Joseph Smith to function fully as the prophet of this last dispensation. Here he worked during a remarkable and formative season of translation, revelation, and restoration.
15: To President Nelson and so many other Latter-day Saints, the priesthood restoration site does more than preserve the location of where the restoration of the priesthood started. It also preserves a place of learning and spiritual growth for Joseph Smith, a place that was essential to the events that would follow in his life.

0: To better understand how the history of the restoration of the priesthood influences the way church members today think about priesthood, I spoke with Elder Dale G. Renland. Elder Renland is a member of the Quorum of the 12 Apostles in the Church of Jesus Christ of Latter-day Saints. At the outset of our conversation, I asked Elder Renland how the history of the restoration of the priesthood influences the way that he thinks about priesthood authority in the church today.
1: The restoration of the priesthood by heavenly messengers signifies that the priesthood that we have is not man-made. It isn't derived from studying things out and then having an aha moment and then claiming the priesthood. It is from heaven. And so it's been given to priesthood bearers on earth to then use. And because it came from heaven, it is not man-made, and it is pure and it's powerful. But that leads to another point, is that it's delicate. We know that no power or influence can or ought to be exercised by virtue of the priesthood except using Christ-like attributes. And so it's a very delicate power to use. Man can corrupt it, and if man does corrupt it by doing anything for self-gain, it shifts it from being real priesthood to being priestcraft. It's delicate.
0: As our conversation turned to the restoration of the priesthood as a process, specifically Joseph Smith's understanding of the priesthood developing with time, experience, pondering, and revelation, Elder Renland compared Joseph's developing understanding to an account of the apostles in the New Testament. He referenced the story in Acts chapter 10 of Peter receiving the revelation to bring the gospel to the Gentiles. That revelation to Peter came in the form of a vision in which a great sheet was let down on the earth, and upon it were all manner of different animals.
1: You think of when Peter had a vision of the tablecloth and the unclean food. He saw that vision clearly more than once. He didn't quite get it until messengers from Cornelius and others, and as he shows up at Cornelius's place, he finally understands the meaning of that. The complete meaning did not happen right away. It took time. Well, the same thing happens here, is that we have things that are revealed that become clearer over time as to how the work should be done, so that it's ongoing and that our understanding improves and we receive further light and knowledge line upon line, precept on precept.
0: And Elder Renland explained that for church members today, revelation still often occurs as a process, including for the men who are called as prophets and apostles.
1: I know better than anyone else that you can be a member of the Quorum of the 12 and not be perfect. I know that about me. And yet I know that receiving revelation continues to take work. I wasn't, when called to the 12 and ordained an apostle, I wasn't given a hard wire to heaven. It still takes work to be inspired. It takes the studying it out and sorting it out and working it through.
0: So if the restoration of the gospel in the latter days occurred as a process, it's natural to ask if that restoration continues today. Elder Renland explains that it does.
1: The ongoing restoration, I think, has two parts. One is we need to realize that God has given to us on earth that portion of his power that's necessary for the salvation of the human family. He has restored the priesthood. He has given all the keys to the earth that we need to accomplish that task. That part of the restoration of the priesthood has been completed. But because he's given that, it creates the foundation upon which further revelation can come. More revelation can come in how it is then ordered. That part of the restoration continues. The reason it's ongoing is that this is a living church, and it's a living church because it's led by the living Christ who's intimately involved in what happens. And so the revelation will happen so that we engage more people, more individuals in the work of salvation. So all of the keys have been restored and they remain on earth. How it's ordered, how it's structured continues because of the Savior's intimate involvement in the ongoing work of salvation.
0: So how do changes in the priesthood organization fit into this ongoing restoration? In talking about the changes to priesthood organization in the 19th and 20th centuries, as well as more recent adjustments to the way priesthood holders are organized in their respective congregations, I asked Elder Renlund how such changes fit into this ongoing restoration.
1: This is not a willy-nilly process. For any adjustment to be made, it requires the unanimous voice of the First Presidency and the Quorum of the Twelve. That's a high threshold. And as you mentioned, things that have changed, I recall several times when the Spirit of the Lord rested on us all as a group and led us to unanimity. And when that came, when that was, it was so clear that it was being directed by the Lord Jesus Christ. But from the threshold of everyone being on the same page and everybody being in agreement, and it doesn't happen by negotiation or compromise, it happens as the Spirit of the Lord works on all of us, we end up with the mind and will of the Lord. It's not willy-nilly. It's not negotiation. It is everyone coming at the question and seeking the Lord's direction. So much of what's happened is trying to help, I think, individual priesthood bearers become more outwardly directed and serve in the Savior's way of being outwardly directed. And I think that's part of what Heavenly Father wants, is He wants the organization that's founded upon priesthood keys, priesthood principles, to bless all of His children. And He is very willing to modify the organization to have that happen.
0: Near the end of our conversation about how the history of the priesthood restoration can influence the way that church members today understand the role of priesthood in their lives, I asked Elder Renlund what he hoped people got out of their study of this history.
1: I hope everyone gains clarity on what the priesthood is and its function. For too long, the power of the priesthood has only been taught to men in priesthood quorums. And yet the sisters of the church have the same need to come to understand that the power of the priesthood applies to everyone who has received ordinances and made covenants with God. And in fact, those who do not bear the priesthood by virtue of ordination derive as great a blessing as do the priesthood bearers from the exercise of that priesthood. So we know that the power of godliness is manifest in the ordinances of the priesthood. I think what that means is that those who have made covenants with God through priesthood authority, as they keep those covenants, the power of godliness is manifest in their lives.

As we bring this episode and the entire podcast miniseries to a close, let's take a moment to recall where we started in 1829. Joseph Smith and Oliver Cowdery, aware of the shifting and competing views of priesthood in the religious culture of the day, were inspired by their translation of the Book of Mormon to ask God about the authority to baptize. In response to their prayer, an angelic John the Baptist appeared and conferred upon them priesthood power. And thus started the restoration of the priesthood. Yet, as we have mentioned throughout the podcast, the restoration of the priesthood was more than a series of heavenly visitations, visitations that Joseph Smith and Oliver Cowdery recorded in Revelations and histories. The priesthood restoration also included the introduction of temple ordinances. It included the development of Joseph Smith's understanding of the role of priesthood in the church and in the lives of its members. And the process by which Joseph's understanding of the priesthood expanded can be illuminating and inspiring to Latter-day Saints today. Joseph's question in 1829 was about priesthood as it pertained to baptism. And some of the earliest revelations he recorded on priesthood were about organizing the leadership of the church. But it wasn't too long after the founding of the church in 1830 that Joseph's teachings and the revelations that he published began to demonstrate an expanded view of priesthood. This view went beyond the ordination of men to priesthood offices. It went beyond ecclesiastical administration. Those things mattered, of course, but priesthood was about something more. In his teachings and revelations over time, it became clear that, as Joseph Smith understood it, the priesthood was about blessing the lives of all men and women, of enabling them to better understand God and to bring the power of godliness more fully into their lives. This has been The Priesthood Restored, a Joseph Smith Papers podcast. I'm Spencer McBride. Thank you for listening.

0: 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From the Church of Jesus Christ of Latter-day Saints.
1: Latter-day Saint Voices. My Book of Mormon Answer by Annie Wong, Hong Kong, China. I tried hard to fix Mama Wong, but all she needed was the simple, powerful Word of God. After I was baptized in June 2002, I shared my faith with my mother. Though Mama Wong often attended church with me, she did not want to learn more. At last, 10 years later, Mama Wong chose to be baptized. I was thrilled. Sadly, a few years later, she stopped strengthening her testimony and made excuses for not attending church. I urged her to come to church, but that only caused contention. Eventually, I quit pushing her so that I wouldn't harm our relationship. During the October 2019 General Conference, President Russell M. Nelson invited church members to design our own plan to strengthen our testimony of the restoration. As I thought about his invitation, I felt strongly that I should do something to make things better between Mama Wong and me. For my New Year's resolution, I committed myself to read the Book of Mormon with Mama Wong. Whenever she said her eyes hurt, I said, "You can just listen." When she said she needed to do the dishes, I followed her to the kitchen and kept reading out loud. It turns out that Mama Wong listened closely and remembered what I read. Over time, she chose to read on her own. Later, she told me that an ordinary man could not have written the Book of Mormon. She had no doubt that the book is the Word of God. For me, seeing her go from being uninterested to wanting to read and bear testimony of the Book of Mormon is a miracle. After Mama Wong was baptized, I worried that she had joined the church just for me. But now, she has a testimony of her own. For years, I tried to fix her, but all she needed was the simple, powerful Word of God. I'm thankful for a living prophet who always gives us timely guidance. If we act upon what he teaches, great blessings will follow. This experience showed me how much the Lord wants to bless us. All I did was read a few chapters to my mother from the Book of Mormon. Then the Lord took over. Read by Amanda Saria.
2: Ministering Principles. Ministering with patience. We can develop the ability to be more patient in life and in serving others. In 2 Corinthians chapter 12, verses 7 through 8, Paul tells of praying three times for a thorn in the flesh to be removed. But his prayer wasn't answered by the challenge being whisked away. Instead, the Lord told him, "My grace is sufficient for thee." Paul showed patience and faith in how he responded. "Most gladly, therefore, will I rather glory in my infirmities, that the power of Christ may rest upon me." Verse 9. The Lord also taught Moroni that through the grace of Jesus Christ, we can learn and grow in strength. "If men come unto me, I will show unto them their weakness. I give unto men weakness that they may be humble, and my grace is sufficient for all men that humble themselves before me. For if they humble themselves before me and have faith in me, then will I make weak things become strong unto them." Ether chapter 12, verse 27. Developing patience. As we come to know the Savior, we will know better what He would do to minister in our place. How can we develop the Christ-like attribute of patience? Recognize that mortal life is full of situations that try our patience, and that it's normal to feel frustrated at times. Remember that with practice and faith in the Lord, we can improve our reaction to stressful situations. Be patient with your efforts to be more patient. Ask God for help when you feel yourself struggling to be patient. A deep breath and a prayer can help bring calm and peace. Listening to spiritually uplifting music that brings a peaceful mood can help you work through feelings of impatience. Acknowledge the Lord's timing in your life. Our will and desires should adjust to His timetable. Having patience is a mindset. Remember that feeling frantic or being in a constant state of hurry rarely improves our lives. Ministering with patience. Like Paul, most of us have prayed for relief many times in our lives, sometimes many more than three times. Sometimes it's the right time for that blessing to be given, and other times we, like Paul, are being taught and strengthened. At these times, we can learn patience and learn to wait on the Lord's timing. We need the Christ-like attribute of patience as we minister too. We may minister to people who have a variety of challenges and levels of gospel understanding, and it takes patience and love to minister to people who may not be receptive or responsive. Ideas for ministering with patience. Sometimes our ministering task is to help others have patience through trials. Here are some ways we can help. Show the person or family that we love and care about them despite any challenge they are facing, even if they think, for whatever reason, that they aren't lovable. Share experiences with them when you had to learn patience and that you relate to how difficult it can be. Help them feel that they aren't alone if they feel impatient or frustrated. Pray for them to be able to have patience through difficult trials and let them know that Heavenly Father will hear their prayers so they can feel that strength. Be a listening ear when they need someone to talk to. Having an understanding friend is one of the best ways to endure a hard trial or situation. Discover more. To find out how the lessons we learn from patience can cultivate our character, lift our lives, and heighten our happiness, read Elder Dieter F. Uchtdorf's talk, Continue in Patience, Liahona, May 2010, pages 56 through 59. Read about and listen to the beautiful song, Slow Down, based on Psalm chapter 46, verse 10, that guest artist Sissel sang with the Tabernacle Choir at Temple Square, thetabernaclechoir.org.
3: Come follow me. 1 Corinthians chapter 15. What victories come because of the resurrection? The Apostle Paul taught the Corinthians what a resurrected body was like. Our bodies will be raised in incorruption, in glory, and in power. He also taught that death will be swallowed up in victory. But what is this victory? The following quotations can help us understand the victories achieved because of the resurrection. Overcoming physical death. For as in Adam all die, even so in Christ shall all be made alive. 1 Corinthians 15:22. Having a perfect immortal body. The spirit and the body shall be reunited again in its perfect form. Both limb and joint shall be restored to its proper frame. Alma 11:43. Reuniting with loved ones. The resurrection will include an opportunity to be with our family members. Every one of us has wept at a death. We should all praise God for the assured resurrection that makes our mortal separations temporary. President Dallin H. Oaks. Discussion. Do these truths give you more hope for the future? How can you share these

Conference have been glorious. We have been uplifted by inspiring music and eloquent prayers. Our spirits have been edified by messages of light and truth. On this Easter Sunday, we again unitedly and sincerely thank God for our prophet. The question for each of us is, because of what I have heard and felt during this conference, how will I change? Whatever your answer might be, may I invite you also to examine your feelings about and your behavior on the Sabbath day. I am intrigued by the words of Isaiah, who called the Sabbath a delight. Yet I wonder, is the Sabbath really a delight for you and for me? I first found delight in the Sabbath many years ago when, as a busy surgeon, the Sabbath became a day for personal healing. By the end of each week, my hands were sore from repeatedly scrubbing them with soap, water, and a bristle brush. I also needed a breather from the burden of a demanding profession. Sunday provided much-needed relief. What did the Savior mean when he said that the Sabbath was made for man and not man for the Sabbath? I believe he wanted us to understand that the Sabbath was his gift to us, granting real respite from the rigors of daily life and opportunity for spiritual and physical renewal. God gave us this special day, not for amusement or daily labor, but for a rest from duty with physical and spiritual relief. In Hebrew, the word Sabbath means rest. The purpose of the Sabbath dates back to the creation of the world, when after 6 days of labor, the Lord rested from the work of creation. When he later revealed the Ten Commandments to Moses, God commanded that we remember the Sabbath day to keep it holy. Later, the Sabbath was observed as a reminder of the deliverance of Israel from their bondage in Egypt. Perhaps most importantly, the Sabbath was given as a perpetual covenant, a constant reminder that the Lord may sanctify his people. In addition, we now partake of the sacrament on the Sabbath day in remembrance of the atonement of Jesus Christ. Again, we covenant that we are willing to take upon us his holy name. The Savior identified himself as Lord of the Sabbath. It is his day. Repeatedly, he has asked us to keep the Sabbath or to hallow the Sabbath day. We are under covenant to do so. How do we hallow the Sabbath day? In my much younger years, I studied the work of others who had compiled lists of things to do and things not to do on the Sabbath. It wasn't until later that I learned from the Scriptures that my conduct and my attitude on the Sabbath constituted a sign between me and my Heavenly Father. With that understanding, I no longer needed lists of do's and don'ts. When I had to make a decision whether or not an activity was appropriate for the Sabbath, I simply asked myself, what sign do I want to give to God? That question made my choices about the Sabbath day crystal clear. Though the doctrine pertaining to the Sabbath day is of ancient origin, it has been renewed in these latter days as part of a new covenant with a promise. Listen to the power of this divine decree. Quote,
that thou mayest more fully keep thyself unspotted from the world.

0: Thou shalt go to the house of prayer and offer up thy sacraments upon my holy day. For verily this is a day appointed unto you to rest from your labors and to pay thy devotions unto the Most High. And on this day let thy food be prepared with singleness of heart, that thy fasting may be perfect, that thy joy may be full. And inasmuch as ye do these things with thanksgiving, with cheerful hearts and countenances, the fullness of the earth is yours. Close quote. Imagine the scope of that statement. The fullness of the earth is promised to those who keep the Sabbath day holy. No wonder Isaiah called the Sabbath a delight. How can you ensure that your behavior on the Sabbath will lead to joy and rejoicing? In addition to your going to church, partaking of the sacrament, and being diligent in your specific call to serve, what other activities would help to make the Sabbath a delight for you? What sign will you give to the Lord to show your love for Him? The Sabbath provides a wonderful opportunity to strengthen family ties. After all, God wants each of us, as His children, to return to Him as endowed saints, sealed in the temple, as families, to our ancestors and to our posterity. We make the Sabbath a delight when we teach the gospel to our children. Our responsibility as parents is abundantly clear. The Lord said, "Inasmuch as parents have children in Zion that teach them not to understand the doctrine of repentance, faith in Christ, the Son of the living God, and of baptism, and the gift of the Holy Ghost by the laying on of the hands, when 8 years old, the sin be upon the heads of the parents." Close quote. Years ago, the First Presidency stressed the importance of quality family time. They wrote, "We call upon parents to devote their best efforts to the teaching and rearing of their children in gospel principles, which will keep them close to the church. The home is the basis of a righteous life, and no other instrumentality can take its place or fulfill its essential functions in carrying forward this God-given responsibility. We counsel parents and children to give highest priority to family prayer, family home evening, gospel study and instruction, and wholesome family activities. However worthy and appropriate other demands or activities may be, they must not be permitted to displace the divinely appointed duties that only parents and families can adequately perform." Close quote. When I ponder this counsel, I almost wish I were a young father once again. Now, parents have such wonderful resources available to help them make family time more meaningful, on the Sabbath and other days as well. They have LDS.org, Mormon.org, the Bible videos, the Mormon Channel, Gospel Art Library, The Friend, The New Era, The Ensign, The Liahona, and more. Much more. These resources are so very helpful to parents in discharging their sacred duty to teach their children. No other work transcends that of righteous, intentional parenting. As you teach the gospel, you will learn more. This is the Lord's way of helping you to comprehend His gospel. He said, "I give unto you a commandment, ye shall teach one another the doctrine of the kingdom. Teach ye diligently, that you may be instructed more perfectly." In doctrine, in the law of the gospel, and all things that pertain unto the kingdom of God. Such study of the gospel makes the Sabbath a delight. This promise pertains regardless of family size, composition, or location. In addition to time with family, you can experience true delight on the Sabbath from family history work. Searching for and finding family members who have preceded you on earth, those who did not have an opportunity to accept the gospel while here, can bring immense joy. I have seen this firsthand. 7 years ago, when my dear wife Wendy, she determined that she was going to learn how to do family history research. Her progress at first was slow, but little by little she learned how easy it is to do this sacred work. And I've never seen her happier. You too need not travel to other countries or even to a family history center. At home, with the aid of a computer or mobile device, you can identify souls who are yearning for their ordinances. Make the Sabbath a delight by finding your ancestors and liberating them from spirit prison. Make the Sabbath a delight by rendering service to others, especially those who are not feeling well, or those who are lonely or in need. Lifting their spirits will lift yours as well. When Isaiah described the Sabbath as a delight, he also taught us how to make it delightful. He said, "If thou turn away from doing thy pleasure on my holy day, and call the Sabbath a delight, and shalt honor the Lord, not doing thine own ways, nor finding thine own pleasure, nor speaking thine own words, then shalt thou delight thyself in the Lord." Not pursuing your own pleasure on the Sabbath requires self-discipline. You may have to deny yourself of something you might like. If you choose to delight yourself in the Lord, you will not permit yourself to treat it as any other day. Routine and recreational activities can be done some other time. Think of this. In paying tithing, we return 1/10 of our increase to the Lord. In keeping the Sabbath holy, we reserve 1 day in 7 as His. So it is our privilege to consecrate both money and time to Him who lends us life each day. Faith in God engenders a love for the Sabbath. Faith in the Sabbath engenders a love for God. A sacred Sabbath truly is a delight. Now, as this conference comes to a close, we know that wherever we live, we are to be examples of the believers among our families, neighbors, and friends. True believers keep the Sabbath day holy. I conclude with the farewell plea of Moroni as he closed the Book of Mormon. He wrote, "Come unto Christ and be perfected in Him, and deny yourselves of all ungodliness. And if ye shall deny yourselves of all ungodliness and love God with all your might, mind, and strength, then are ye sanctified in Christ." With love in my heart, I leave this with you as my prayer, testimony, and blessing. In the sacred name of Jesus Christ, amen.
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5: In the 1960s, a professor at Stanford University began a modest experiment testing the willpower of four-year-old children. He placed before them a large marshmallow and then told them they could eat it right away, or if they waited for 15 minutes or so, they could have two marshmallows. He then left the children alone and watched what happened behind a two-way mirror. Some of the children ate the marshmallow immediately. Some could wait only a few minutes before giving in to temptation. Only 30% were able to wait. What started as a simple experiment with children and marshmallows became a landmark study suggesting that the ability to wait, to be patient, was a key character trait that might predict later success in life. I remember when I was preparing to be trained as a fighter pilot, we spent a great deal of our preliminary military training in physical exercise. We ran and we ran and we ran some more. I began to notice something that frankly troubled me. Time and again, I was being passed by men who smoked, drank, and did all manner of things that were contrary to the gospel and in particular to the word of wisdom. I remember thinking, wait a minute, aren't I supposed to be able to run and not be weary? I asked myself, was the promise true or was it not? The answer didn't come immediately, but eventually I learned that God's promises are not always fulfilled as quickly or in the way we might hope. Patience means staying with something until the end. It means delaying immediate gratification for future blessings. The work of patience boils down to this: keep the commandments, trust in God, our Heavenly Father, serve Him with meekness and Christ-like love, exercise faith and hope in the Savior, and never give up.
6: Learning from God's pattern of councils. 7 ways to make your personal, family, and church councils more meaningful. By Sydney Walker, Church News. Editor's note: we interviewed several church leaders about how the principles of effective councils they have learned from their service can help us in our own lives and callings. All quotes come from these interviews unless otherwise noted. From the beginning, God has done His work through councils. There is a lot we can learn about the importance of councils and counseling together from our experience before coming to earth. We read that first real council story in The Pearl of Great Price, said President M. Russell Ballard, acting president of the Quorum of the 12 Apostles, referring to the Grand Council in heaven. In this family council, Heavenly Father presented a plan for His children's progression, a plan made possible through the willing sacrifice of Jesus Christ, who was called Jehovah. Heavenly Father presided with love, encouraged free expression, and respected the gift of agency. During the ensuing creation of heaven and earth, Heavenly Father showed a divine pattern for counseling in councils. Instructions were given and assignments were made and reported on. Heavenly Father and Jesus Christ continue to govern God's family and the church through councils. This divine pattern of counseling is critical at every level, President Ballard said. In the church, this includes councils at the general, stake, and ward levels. A pattern for individuals and families. This pattern also guides individuals and families. President Dallin H. Oaks, first counselor in the first presidency, said, "The principle of counseling is nowhere more important than in the relationship between a husband and a wife, and in their relationship as parents to their children, or anyone else who may, in an extended family, be living with them." President Ballard has described family councils as the most basic and fundamental, and perhaps the most important, of all councils. "When a father sits down with his teenage son," President Ballard said, "this isn't just a father-son meeting. He is in a council meeting with the most precious member he could possibly be counseling with." We can all apply principles of good counsels in our lives by asking parents, church leaders, mentors, and others to counsel with us at any time, including when facing important decisions or needing to resolve challenges. Those who are single, and even students living away from home, can follow the divine counsel pattern by gathering with friends and roommates to counsel together, President Ballard said. Even a person living alone can counsel in a council meeting with the Lord through prayer. They can express love and gratitude and ask for inspiration and guidance as they listen for the prompting of the Spirit, he said. Regardless of the kind of counsel, said President Henry B. Eyring, second counselor in the first presidency, the strength of councils comes largely from the faith of the people who are in them. Principles of effective counsels. Below are some principles from church leaders that can bless our stake, ward, and family councils. Know your purpose. A council meeting is not telling everyone what to do, President Ballard said. A council meeting is not asking everyone to give a report. A council meeting is when a bishop says, for example, "We have a problem with reverence in the ward. Let's talk about it. What can we do?" A council meeting is an opportunity to come together, to understand and unify around a common purpose. In the grand council in heaven, Heavenly Father presented his plan for helping his children to become like him and allowed us to come to an understanding of the plan. See Abraham chapter 3, verses 22 through 28. Like the grand council in heaven, one of the primary purposes of any family or church council is to bring souls unto Christ, President Ballard said. It is to help prepare them to receive the ordinances and covenants essential for eternal salvation. Keep the Savior at the center. Just as the Savior was the center of the grand council in heaven, Jesus Christ should be the center for each of our councils, not our own ego or our own thinking, said Elder Dieter F. Uchtdorf of the Quorum of the Twelve Apostles. To keep the Savior as the focus, a council might ask, "What would he want us to do? How can we accomplish his purpose?" President Camille N. Johnson, primary general president, said councils are not held for only administrative or planning purposes. This is ministering to the one, and the way we can know how to do that on a global basis is by inviting our Savior into the process and recognizing the Spirit. Invite the Spirit by preparing. Before discussing a topic, council members could review background information, advised Elder Quinton L. Cook of the Quorum of the Twelve Apostles. Put it in context, he said. This could be historical or doctrinal context, or observations from personal experience. A family counseling about ways to improve their Sabbath day observance, for example, might read related scriptures or general conference talks. Good information can bring inspiration, Elder Uchtdorf said. You have to collect information, and then you are in the position to receive revelation when you connect to the Spirit. Make sure every voice is heard. Elder David A. Bednar of the Quorum of the 12 Apostles taught, revelation is scattered among the various members of a council. As an issue comes forward for consideration, we need, invite, and hear counsel from everyone. Whether in a general, stake, ward, or family council, the voice of each council member is needed and should be valued. As a husband and wife work together to let their children have a voice in their family, for example, they may learn that sometimes revelation comes through the voice of an 8-year-old, said President Bonnie H. Corden, Young Women General President. Seek women's perspectives. The voice of women at every level, including the home, is critical, President Ballard said. Progress is made when women and men are unified and work together, said President Jean B. Bingham, Relief Society General President. To women questioning their value in a council, she said, your voice as a woman matters. Elder Cook echoed President Bingham's thoughts. We need to be equally yoked. He noted the example of Elders Quorum and Relief Society presidencies being equally yoked in their responsibilities for the work of salvation in the ward. Seeking women's views in councils will continue to greatly bless the work of salvation, he said. Listen to learn. While inviting every voice to contribute, council members should listen to learn rather than just waiting for a turn to speak, said President Bingham. The power of counseling comes in learning that you can listen to anyone in that council and gain something. President Corden said that by setting aside one's own ideas and actively listening to learn from others and from the Lord, the Spirit increases our insights and understanding. In the Council of the First Presidency and the Quorum of the 12 Apostles, for example, no one tries to force a certain point of view, Elder Bednar said. Decisions are reached with modesty and meekness and by the power of the Holy Ghost. Seek consensus, not compromise. President Bingham has observed that in secular settings, group discussions often lead to compromise, an agreement reached as each side makes concessions. That's not how a council in the church works. We work through consensus, she said. Honestly and openly sharing ideas, we continue to work together, looking for the best solution as identified through revelation by the Spirit. When the members of a council seek to be unified in a decision, it invites the Lord's power both to confirm the decision and to help make it happen. See Matthew chapter 18, verse 19, Doctrine and Covenants, section 42, verse 3, section 107, verse 27. Once a decision is made, all have the responsibility to move forward and actively support the decision outside of the council. Sometimes consensus is reached quickly, and other times it may take longer. President Johnson cautioned, be patient with the revelatory process. A better result. President Ballard said, those who learn to counsel effectively in their stakes, wards, and families, following the divine pattern Heavenly Father and Jesus Christ showed us, will always end up with a better result, always end up with a better answer, will always end up with a better spirit. Read by Jane Wise.
7: Book of Mormon Art. Christ blesses the Nephites. Have ye any that are sick among you? Bring them hither, and I will heal them. And it came to pass that when he had thus spoken, all the multitude did go forth with their sick, and their afflicted, and their lame, and with their blind, and with their dumb, and with all them that were afflicted in any manner, and he did heal them. 3 Nephi, chapter 17, verses 7 and 9.
8: Portraits of Faith. God showed me I had a purpose. By Posenai Patu, Apia Samoa. I fell from a tree, but the Lord saved me so I could turn my life around and help people with disabilities like mine.
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5: The desire to create is one of the deepest yearnings of the human soul. 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

0: I'm Nancy Hansen, and this is Everything Creative. This program explores a wide range of creative ideas, talents, and experiences through interviews and group discussions. Welcome to Everything Creative. I'm Nancy Hansen. Today, we're talking to Chris Reeve over the phone. He is in Nashville, Tennessee. Chris is a metallurgical engineer and has worked for a few different manufacturing companies in the Midwest and Southeast in his relatively short career. He has a degree in mechanical engineering from BYU and did some graduate work in a school in Massachusetts in material science and engineering. Chris grew up in Seattle, Washington, and he served a mission in Taiwan. Since he was a little boy, he was a very curious individual and remains so to this day. Chris, thank you for joining us over the phone.
1: My pleasure.
0: We are excited to have you on the show today to talk about manufacturing. And you actually have been listening to Everything Creative and thought that you might have something that you could share with us today.
1: Yeah, that's true. I had saw a notice soliciting ideas for all sorts of things. And I had been listening to Everything Creative, kind of a fan of the show, and definitely liked the talk from President Nuchdorf about it, and had been thinking about manufacturing. Generally, when we think of creativity, we think of it in terms of a work of art, something that's really not necessarily functional, but it's a poem or a sculpture or a portrait that just looks or sounds or is somehow artistically beautiful and has some sort of value and merit, not necessarily functional merit.
0: Right.
1: And so in that sense, manufacturing isn't really creative because we're making something that by design has a function, has a purpose. It's not necessarily pretty all the time, but it's supposed to work. That's the point of manufacturing. So in that sense, it doesn't really make sense why we would talk about creativity in manufacturing. But on the other hand, everything that is manufactured, well, most things anyway, have some sort of aesthetic appeal and design. There's something visual that attracts us to a pizza cutter or a mouse or even a mouse pad or anything that we purchase that's manufactured. There's usually some sort of artistic design put into it.
0: Right.
1: And even more than that, oh, go ahead.
0: Well, I was just going to say that's the whole part of the creativity. None of that existed before, so you are manufacturing something that didn't exist before.
1: Right, and that's exactly right. And if we kind of step back and think about creativity, like how Heavenly Father created the universe, there's kind of three parts to that. There's a purpose, a mission statement, if you will. For instance, in Abraham chapter 3, we read that there was material, and the Lord wanted to create the earth so that we could go down and he would prove us to see if we would do everything that he commands us to do. So there's a purpose to it. And then there's a plan, a spiritual creation, we might say. And then the implementation of that plan, a physical creation, where the earth is physically created. And so thinking about creativity in that light, well, that's exactly what manufacturing is. We have some sort of idea, some sort of nucleus, something that we start with. And then there's a plan, there's a design, there's a blueprint. And then based on that blueprint, there's an implementation of that design. All those parts on that drawing are manufactured and assembled. And so for me, just thinking about that relationship between manufacturing and the universe, and further, as Latter-day Saints, we believe a little differently than a lot of Christians who believe that Heavenly Father made, or God made, the universe out of nothing, ex nihilo. Well, as Latter-day Saints, we're taught that, as Joseph Smith said, there are such things as pre-existent matter, as matter that existed and is as eternal as God is, and us as intelligences are as eternal as God is. And so God took pre-existing matter, organized it into a different form. And so along the same sorts of lines, we take raw materials out of the earth, convert them into different forms, and make something. And I don't mean to sound blasphemous or disrespectful about the work the Heavenly Father does, but on the other hand, what I do want to say is that manufacturing is like a parable of the big creation that we see. And for me, being involved in manufacturing in different levels has actually increased my faith in the universe and in the principles of the gospel of Jesus Christ.
0: Well, yeah, because like you talked about, you're taking raw materials and making it into something that didn't exist before. And being a part of that creation process, you can see how God creates. And I like that.
1: Absolutely. We learn about what it takes, what kind of characteristics and attributes that we need to create something well. And of course, we can't do anything in manufacturing except for the creation. Heavenly Father created the earth. He created all the raw materials. And even more importantly, perhaps, He created us and our bodies and our ability to manufacture these things.
0: Right.
1: When I was at BYU, there was a professor that even said that he felt that many of the inventions and the technologies that have come up since the restoration of the gospel, he felt strongly that the Holy Ghost had been involved in inspiration on many of those. And I was very skeptical when I heard that. I thought, you know, I'm relatively young, but I'm old enough to know that there's a lot of wickedness in the world and a lot of bad people can make good things happen. So I wasn't really sure about that. But as I've thought about it more and more, and even prayed about it a little bit, I've come to realize that that's true, that the Holy Ghost can inspire and can direct and can guide us to manufacture things, to develop things, to refine things. Another way of thinking about creativity is just kind of thinking outside of the box, a unique way of problem solving, for instance. And in that sense, creativity kind of spans the whole spectrum of manufacturing, from inception to design to every aspect of manufacturing and distribution and packaging and marketing, and everything that we see in our world is kind of stems from that pattern.
0: Right. Do you, how do you let the Holy Ghost guide you in your work? Do you find that that is something that you tap into and you use?
1: Yeah, that's a great question. And, you know, it's a good question for all Latter-day Saints. For me personally, I feel like the Holy Ghost is available to help us. And in times of maybe distress or concern, then we do get answers and direction and guidance. But a lot of times in our world, Heavenly Father, we're here to be tested and to be tried. And so He wants us to use our agency and use our decision-making skills to do the best that we can.
0: Right.
1: For instance, you know, it's not really proper to pray about every little decision we make every day. So we have the principles and the understanding to make a lot of decisions on ourselves and to show Heavenly Father what knowledge and what capabilities we have.
0: Right.
1: We're agents, as the scriptures speak of. And so largely that's kind of how I view it is, you know, I've been taught and trained in a secular environment, in a spiritual environment, and it's my responsibility to use all those principles to the best of my ability. And when I feel guided and directed, well, certainly I'll go that route.
0: Right. I think that's such a good reminder. Yeah. But I'm sure in situations where, because you probably do a lot of problem solving, and probably feel like, you know, there are times when you do need, and everybody in their life, in their jobs need to bring that to the Lord and ask for guidance in that, in problem solving and through prayer, finding those answers and being guided.
1: Yeah, that's absolutely true. You know, as Latter-day Saints, again, we have a unique perspective. Joseph Smith taught that we seek learning by study and by faith. And so we do both. Doctrine and Covenants, you know, Section 9 talks about we study it out in our minds, and then when we pray, when we have kind of a conclusion made, and then the confirmation is whether our decision's right or wrong. And so our rational processes are always engaged and always moving throughout just discipleship, much less living and working in Babylon, we might say.
0: Yeah. So true. Well, Chris, let's talk a little bit about your background and why. In your intro, I mentioned that you are a metallurgical engineer. Tell us what that means and how you came to this job that you have now.
1: Most people may not know what a metallurgist is, and it's related to the structure of metals, but also ceramics and polymers. Kind of anything we see around has some sort of structure, has some sort of properties, so that it performs as it's supposed to. And so a metallurgist's job is really to understand the structure and how something is made and how all those are related to try to make things either less expensively or more effectively. That's essentially what a metallurgist does. And so there's metallurgists in research that research new processes and new structures. There's metallurgists in production and that's kind of my role. Works for a company and tries to figure out how to make things better and faster and resolve problems. Then there's kind of metallurgists on what we might say is the failure analysis side. When a bridge collapses or when something falls apart, they go to a metallurgist to say, what happened? How do we fix it? And a metallurgist will kind of step through everything and, okay, well, this is how it was made. This is kind of the structure I see. So metallurgists have, you know, there's a lot of different routes you can go with a metallurgist, but as I said, I'm kind of in the production side. As far as my background, growing up, as you said in your intro there, I was very curious as a child. I just had a lot of interest in the world around me and trying to understand everything. And, of course, my mind is small and finite, and so I can't understand everything, but I'm very curious, a question asker. And as I went to college, I had some interest in science and math, but I wasn't 100% sure where I wanted to go. I ended up majoring in mechanical engineering, and that's a very broad engineering major.
0: Yeah.
1: And as I went through kind of the, you do things with design, you do things with manufacturing, you do things kind of with electrical systems, you do some computer stuff. And as I kind of went through these things, I said, nope, that's not for me, that's not for me, that's not for me, that's not for me. And eventually I got kind of to a manufacturing, metallurgical kind of angle. And I took a class where we started talking about how things are made. And castings and forgings. And it wasn't necessarily the physics behind how things are made, but it was the application of those principles that really got me interested in engineering and manufacturing. And I kind of, my eyes kind of opened to, wow, this is a really interesting world I live in. All of a sudden, I would walk into a room and I would look around at a paperclip or something. And wow, that paperclip has gone through a long series of processing steps before it is on my desk as a paperclip, and it cost me like a penny.
0: Right.
1: You know, that sort of stuff became very interesting and fascinating to me.
0: Well, you know, that's what I think how this conversation we're having can apply to just the common person, you know. This is a little bit closer to home to me because my husband is a mechanical engineer in design, and he has made me think about things a little bit differently just because of he shares his thought processes with me. But, you know, everything you look at around you, everything you use every day, had to start at some point as just an idea and go from just the conception to the design process and then into actually manufacturing that and how it would be packaged and then, you know, how you would sell it and that whole process. It's everything in our lives, everywhere we look, everything we use has been created by someone and not just one person, but a team of people. So I find that fascinating.
1: Yeah, that's exactly kind of how I view manufacturing and engineering and just kind of the world in general. It's even more amazing that there was no compulsion or force made in how a paperclip was made or how a piece of paper was made. Individuals kind of voluntarily, almost spontaneously coordinated all their efforts to, okay, I am going to be a logger and I'm going to arrange this expensive equipment to go into this forest and get some logs. And then some other guy, oh, I'm an entrepreneur, I own a sawmill, I'm going to buy these logs. Somebody else, okay, I own a pulp mill, I'm going to buy your wood chips. Somebody else runs a paper mill, okay, I'm going to buy your pulp from your paper, you know.
0: Yeah.
1: And each one of those processes has the same three steps, has a purpose, has a plan, and then an implementation of that plan. And of course, anyone in manufacturing or production, or really anyone that lives and breathes, realize that whenever you have a plan, there are always unforeseen problems that come up. And so that's part of the fun of life, is resolving those problems. But that's also where creativity comes in, right? We have to think outside of the box. Based on my resources and what I have available, how can I solve all these problems? And so when you think about a piece of paper or a paperclip and all those processes that go through and then all the problems that are solved just to get everything through, it's to me, it's almost mind-boggling how that happens, again, almost spontaneously and voluntarily. Nobody's forcing or whipping or enslaving anyone to do any of those things. It's all voluntary. It's amazing.
0: Right, and it's just out of our ability and our desire to create something. Yeah. So when you think about, because I think a lot of people have ideas of, wow, you know, I would really like to invent this, or this would be a great idea, but they think about the problems that you talked about. Well, that'd be great, but I don't even know how to do this, or I don't know how we would get around this design issue, or it would be too expensive to make it accessible to a lot of people, or, you know, all of those things. So In a sense, I think there are a lot of people out there that have little inventions in mind, little creations that they think would work, but just don't know how to move forward. Do you have any thoughts about that?
1: Yeah, unfortunately, I'm not much of an entrepreneur myself, but you know what I do know is that those ideas that end up succeeding, you have to find a good network. You know, there's some people say there's really two kinds of people that are successful in the world. There's people that really know how to get things done, and there's people that know how to work with other people. You know, they may not be an expert in something, but they know how to work with other people that are experts. And so they get done the work they need to get done. And somehow there's some people in this world, and I'm not an entrepreneur, so I'm not this class of person, but some people understand enough of how to run a business or how to make people happy, because that's really what an entrepreneur's job is supposed to be, to provide a good or a service that makes the customer, the end user, happy so that there's a demand for it and so they want to buy it, mm-hmm. or they want to use it or whatever. There's enough of those entrepreneurs to understand not just the value, but how to make that value happen. And to me, again, that's kind of miraculous that there's not just one of those people in the world right now, but there's millions of those people
0: right.
1: They can run a business. They can not just crunch the numbers, but understand in all the daily minutiae and the mundane stuff I'm going through that there's purpose, that there's meaning, that somewhere down the line, somebody's going to buy this or it's going to be useful to them and they're going to pay some money for it.
0: Right. So it kind of takes a team of people to make something like that happen, because you've got the creators. Maybe some people have got these wild and crazy ideas that think something's going to work, and you have to just let them create in that space and come up with all these, you know, ideas that may not make sense, and then maybe move that to the next process. I guess I'm talking about, like, even in the conception stages before it even goes into design, doesn't it take a team of people really to carry it from conception to actually the production part?
1: Absolutely. If you're in product design or product development, there's usually teams of people that do prototyping. So they work on a design, then they'll do some analysis, some number crunching, and then they'll make a simplified model of maybe just one part of this idea, do some more testing and all that. And so there's a whole team involved. You know, our world is kind of structured like this, at least right now. Even in food processing, you know, McDonald's will have a team of food experts that they'll have idea people, and they'll have kind of research people, and they'll have kind of test people that do taste testing or that do production testing or whatever. And so even in food processing, that's the same sort of thing that applies. So, inventions, you know, we think of inventors as just kind of, they never comb their hair and they have these wild ideas, and you know, they're terrible in relationships, and you know, that's a stereotype, but
0: right.
1: For people to be able to have ideas and be able to execute them is a difficult thing, and it can be consuming to have this idea that you want to use, and it can be very frustrating at times, because someone that has a great idea, it may be a wonderful idea, but maybe the world's not ready for it yet, or maybe it's very difficult to find that team that's going to put that idea together into use.
0: True. I guess that's a part of it to me that just seems like luck, that you just happen to come across the right kind of people that know how to take your idea out there. I mean, I really don't know the answers. If you have this great idea, but you just feel like, you know, almost inhibited by the parts of the process that you don't know, what to do with that, you know? And I'm not asking you really for an answer. It's just, I think there may be many people that are creative and they're, you know, it just ends right there.
1: Yeah. Yeah, unfortunately, there's too much of that. Everyone kind of, and some of your guests in the past have talked about this, how, you know, a five-year-old or a six-year-old will dabble with scribbling doodles or something or making silly poems, and they're creative, and they all think that they're creative. But then when they get to be 8 or 10 or 15, they say, I'm not really an artist. You know, they just don't see themselves that way. And that's kind of how we are a lot of times. We think, well, I don't have time for that, or you know, not just in the inventing some big fancy thing, but even in a small creative pursuit like writing a poem or drawing a picture, we may not see ourselves as creative. Well, that's for the experts, that's for somebody else, or no one will ever buy it. Well, it doesn't mean that it's not worth our time to do it.
0: Right.
1: Or maybe it's worth our time to do it and share it with our family. And sometimes we don't understand that creativity has use outside of the marketplace. You know, that's how we view creativity. We hear about auctions for Van Gogh paintings and Picasso paintings and $30 million and $40 million, and weren't they so creative? You know, and we hear about Shakespearean plays. But there's lots of other people that are creative as well, that put forth similar amounts of effort. And, you know, judging the merits of art is always subjective. So how can you say that something is more or less worthwhile? It's all in the eye of the beholder.
0: Yeah, so true. And that whole thing, the whole self-doubt comes when you compare yourselves to those greats, you know, and those who are...
1: Right.
0: Yeah.
1: Right, so, as a songwriter, you probably know that more than anyone. I mean, you face that all the time.
0: Definitely.
1: Because as an entrepreneur, if you're trying to market yourself, then you have to kind of compare yourself to other people because that's how you make money.
0: Yep.
1: But if you're just being creative with the end of being an artist, not really concerned about the dollars and cents, then that comparison can kind of be tabled, can be shelved. You can say, well, even if this just helps one person, even if it's just me, it's useful, it's worthwhile, it's helpful.
0: Exactly. That is such a good thing to remember. Chris, I'm curious what your parents would say about you when you were a little boy, realizing what it is that you've gone into as your profession as an engineer. Would that make sense to them?
1: Yeah, I think it would. My dad was an engineer, and my mother was a teacher, and most of my siblings went into education. I'm really the only engineer of the bunch, and so it makes sense. They would kind of look at that and say, yeah, it makes sense. He always was interested in math and science, you know, kind of a stereotypical boy growing up. I played with trucks and liked Star Wars, you know, kind of the usual boy things.
0: Like to build things, puzzles. Yeah,
1: I was very interested in doing puzzles and liked to study maps. And, you know, I wasn't what you might call a craftsman, somebody that's really good with their hands and loves to spend a lot of time working with wood or sculpting. That wasn't really me, but I really liked to use my mind to solve problems or study different things. Not the world's smartest person by any means, but I certainly have that interest.
0: Yeah, definitely. I see that in little kids, and especially in my children. It's fun to see those who, my little boys have way passed me in putting together Legos. I mean, I look at that little sheet and I can only do the simplest, you know? I just cannot follow the way that works. Or same with maps and puzzles, but they really, especially one of my sons is just really good at that and he loves it. And it's a real sense of accomplishment for him to be able to build those things. So I think it's interesting when you find that and that feels good to you and you're good at it to pursue that in your life.
1: Yeah, absolutely. And it takes, you know, creativity to discover that in yourself or someone else. And it also takes creativity to foster that, that sense of that talent, especially when at some point there's that typical disillusionment. Well, I'm not as good as so-and-so in something, so I'm just going to give up on it. Now, it's hard to keep going, and it's hard to find ways to motivate ourselves and motivate others to keep going, even if we're not as smart as so-and-so. You know, the scriptures kind of bluntly tell us that there's these facts exist, that there's two intelligences, one's more intelligent than the other. well, God's more intelligent than they all. And the scriptures talk about how some people have five talents and some people have two talents. The Lord really doesn't care that you have five or that you have two. What he cares about is, what are you doing with your two talents? What are you doing with your five talents?
0: Mm-hmm.
1: He doesn't really care about numerically where are you on the food chain. He cares about what direction are you going and how fast are you growing. That's more what he's interested in. And I think that applies not just spiritually, but kind of in all aspects of our life. What direction are we going?
0: Right. That's so good. Do you, what other areas of your life do you find yourself being creative? Anything musical, anything artistic? Those typical creativity things that we think about?
1: Yeah, I played music a little bit growing up. Probably there's an army of kids that their parents made them take piano lessons, and they just kind of gave up or decided to stop doing that at some point. And
0: right.
1: I'm one of those people, one of those legions of people. And of course, just like many of those legions, I look back and, yeah, I should have taken them longer and I should have put more effort into it.
0: Right.
1: But it was a good experience, and I did learn a lot. It's very interesting, and it's really helped me appreciate artistic endeavors of other people and music in general. Having some grounding in it helps me to kind of appreciate what a composer goes through, or what an artist goes through, or a performer, or anyone involved in music. It's, you know, it's not easy to get up there in a studio or on a stage and play something that you've created or that you've practiced. That's difficult. That's very challenging.
0: Right. And that's kind of why I feel like we're having this discussion today, and why it's important, because it might make other people who are really don't even think about those everyday things and how they had been manufactured and how they were, you know, creative and how that whole process works. How do you feel like you use creativity in your job now, what are you, a metallurgist, right?
1: Yeah, a metallurgist or metallurgical engineer, however you want to say it. And if that's too difficult, then an engineer. That works just fine. My job works with I work for a wire drawing company, which means they purchase what they call wire rod from a steel company, and then they make it smaller in diameter, and it gets much longer. And so there are these relatively complex machines that they have to wind this wire rod through, and they put it in what they call wire drawing dies. And all that does is it makes the wire smaller in diameter.
0: Okay.
1: And so there's a number of dies that it goes through. And so my job kind of works with different technical aspects on the company, solving problems and trying to understand the process. It's fun for me because I get to go up and down the food chain. I work with people that we buy steel from. I work with people we buy lubricants from. I work with our customers. And so, and I'm working here with the company with problems that we have and issues that we have. So it's kind of fun to see that whole creative spectrum, from digging the iron ore out of the ground and collecting the scrap and melting it down in a furnace, to casting this shape, to smashing it into some shape that we can use it in, to drawing it at our plants, and then making some product that we can sell to our customers, and talking with the customers and figuring out why something that we sell to them has value or doesn't have value. So for me, it's very interesting to understand all those perspectives, and again, to see out-of-the-box thinking employed every day to try to solve kind of mundane problems that happen and crop up all the time. But we employ creative thinking all the time, and sometimes we don't even think about it.
0: Mm-hmm.
1: We just automatically do that. We create solutions to problems. That's kind of what we do with people.
0: Yeah. So the creativity comes through the problem solving. Do you, so you'll sell your product to, just tell me if I'm getting this right, like to construction? I mean, is it used in construction? Is that what the metal...
1: Yeah, that's right. There's a variety of wire products. There's an interesting kind of thought

0: they're steel reinforcing bridges, and there's steel wires and copper cables in your car, so you wouldn't be able to start your car, and the bridge you crossed to get to work would be down because all the steel wire in it would be gone. You know,
1: yeah.
0: So it's everywhere in the world. Wire is all over the place. There's fences with wire in it. There's paper clips and staples and springs and all sorts of little things that wire ends up in. But yeah, our company works mainly with construction kind of applications. They call it steel-reinforced concrete.
1: Okay. Well, Chris, can you take us maybe through a process of something that's been manufactured? Maybe give us a better idea of what it really means to manufacture something.
0: Sure. And let me go back a little bit. Our whole world is kind of built around materials. Even historically, if we go back in history, there's a Bronze Age and there's an Iron Age. You know, we talk about the Dark Ages. Well, that was one era where there wasn't a lot of manufacturing going on. And then we talk about the Industrial Revolution. And then we talk about the Information Age. And now, you know, people are debating, what age are we in now? Are we in some sort of global age, or, you know, what is it? But manufacturing kind of pervades human history. And one of the questions really is, well, what is manufacturing? Is it making a clay pot? Is it making clothing? And we could kind of ask the same sort of question about technology. What is technology? You know, is it a computer chip? Is it a paper clip? Is it a stone tool that a caveman used? What is technology and what is manufacturing?
1: Right.
0: And so there's really a lot of different questions about manufacturing and technology. For me, I just kind of generally think about manufacturing and technology as anything that's not in the natural world that man makes or modifies or creates, especially for some sort of functional use. That's manufacturing. For me, that's kind of how I think of it. So a sword in the Bronze Age or an axe in the Iron Age, there was some sort of manufacturing process. You had to dig something out of the earth, extract some sort of mineral. You had to probably heat it up and refine it a little bit. And in the case of a sword, you probably had to pound it and pound it and pound it and reheat it and pound it and pound it. You had to forge a sword. And so there are these many processes over the years that have been, over the centuries and millennia of human history that have been refined and refined and refined. And today we kind of are the beneficiaries of thousands of years of human tinkering with their world, with the dirt and the minerals and the stuff that makes up our world. And it's, again, pretty amazing if you think about, say, a post-it note on your desk or a piece of notebook paper, just something that's very simple, very inexpensive. It costs almost nothing to buy it. Most of us have so much scratch paper, we don't know what to do with it, you know?
1: Right.
0: And, again, it's a beneficiary of a long history of refinement, of technological refinement. Starts out, and so nowadays the life cycle of a piece of paper probably starts out in some forest somewhere, and some logging crew gets some relatively expensive equipment. I wouldn't have any money to buy one piece of logging equipment. It may even be a fancy chainsaw or some tractors or something that go into the forest and not just cut down these logs, but they have to figure out a way. Okay, how are we going to stack these logs on some truck? How are we going to get these logs out of a forest? There's no paved roads. How are we going to do this? Once they transport these logs, they take them to some sort of sawmill, or they have a bunch of different arrangements of blades, and they can cut these logs up into different shapes. You can get rid of some of the knots and some of the stuff that doesn't look so good. And then some of that wood goes to, another sawmill and then gets sold to somebody like a Home Depot or a Lowe's. You have wood paneling, you have kind of 2x4s and 4x4s, and you have other wood that may get chipped up and chopped up and then sold to what's called a pulp mill. And a pulp mill takes the chopped up wood. And if you look at the structure of wood, there's these fibers, call it cellulosic fibers, and there's this kind of glue called lignin. And pulp making is the process of taking the glue out of wood, the lignin out of wood, and some of the other polymers that bind these fibers

0: together. Very tricky to do this because a lot of the things you would use to break down the glue and give you the fibers would also damage the fibers. But the fibers are the key to paper. So you have to damage the glue, break down the fibers, and keep the fibers intact. Somehow you have to do this. And so, again, through centuries of tinkering and toying with this thing, they figured out chemicals and processes that are efficient. They know how to break down this lignin and get the fibers, clean the fibers, get the junk out of there, and they may go right from there into what's called a paper machine. And it's very weird if you go into a paper machine because at the very beginning of it, what they use to make paper is 90-95% water. It's these broken down fibers with water, and they squirt it onto some sort of screen or sheet. And then there are these rotating tubes, very, very large metal tubes, that squeeze out water from these fibers. And there's heat involved. And what this machine is doing is it's forming paper. And these initial sheets of paper in a paper-making machine may be 30 feet wide, 40 feet wide. They run extremely fast speeds. And so they roll up these huge rolls that may be miles and miles long, and then they take these rolls of formed dried paper to some slitter, and they get cut and slit into different shapes. Eventually, they end up in an 8.5 by 11 sheet or a post-it note size sheet or whatever size sheet we need, and then it gets packaged. And of course, when you package it, you can't put too much force into packaging it or you damage the paper. It's only paper, for goodness sakes. So you have to figure out a way to handle this paper without damaging it, without scarring it, without tearing it, without leaving marks. But you still want to package it so that you can transport it somewhere. Once it's packaged, then you have to put it on some sort of, you have to have some sort of supply chain set up, some way to distribute this packaged paper from the factory to where it's going to be bought and sold. Mm-hmm. Because none of us go to a Georgia Pacific or an International Paper Mill and just buy paper by the bulk. Right. Nobody goes, you know, we have to buy at retail establishments, not wholesale. So
1: yeah,
0: it has to be transported from some manufacturing facility or some warehouse to a store.
1: Right. You know, I think I love what you said about taking us through that process of even how paper is made. And I want my kids to know that kind of stuff. And sometimes I think it's important for them because you don't just go and rip off this post-it note and, you know, mindlessly just think about, oh, paper, chuck it away, whatever. You know, to actually think about that process and where it came from and where everything we have came from, I think is important to realize that it's a huge effort and expense for us to have the simple everyday things that we have. You know, and by the way, how do you know so much about paper making and wood?
0: Well, one of my jobs was for a foundry that made components that went to paper making machine, and so the paper making machinery uses special chemicals. You can't just put any metal cylinder in there to squeeze out water. You have to put metal cylinders in there that are very tough, that are very strong, that are very corrosion resistant, and that machine relatively well, and that have a very smooth surface because nobody wants a piece of paper with a rough gash in the middle of it or a big bump in it. You know, people want a very smooth surface. So I worked for a foundry that manufactured what they called suction rolls, which were these tubes that went into a paper mill to mush out the water, essentially.
1: So see, that's just what that company did, is made those little things. That's just I'm sure they manufactured other things, but just to think that that's their whole job, and that only is to go on a part. I don't know, I just think sometimes we don't even think about that. Maybe these buildings you drive by, they're just making parts that actually make machines work, that make other things, you know?
0: Yeah, we have an incredibly complex economy, and it's very difficult to try to figure out all of that information and integrate everything. It's just very difficult. If you go into any plant that has some sort of heavy machinery, there's an electrical motor in there, there's some copper wire in there, there's all sorts of things, and you could trace, okay, copper wire has a separate life cycle, and the bearing has a certain life cycle, and each component of the bearing has a different life cycle. And if you think about it, it's kind of mind-boggling how complicated our economy is and how our world is.
1: Mm-hmm.
0: And it's just kind of miraculous how it all fits together somehow, just like this giant puzzle.
1: It is.
0: We don't have to force it. We don't have to push anything. It just kind of fits together, and people figure out where to buy motors, and people figure out how to make them, and the world kind of runs itself without us telling it what to do. It's kind of amazing.
1: It is. We're talking today with Chris Reeve, talking about manufacturing, and Chris works with metals. And can you kind of tell us how you even make wire? That is a weird question, but
0: that is a weird question. And most people are probably thinking, well, why can't you just go to a steel mill or go to a foundry, someplace that deals with molten metal, and why can't you just pour it into some really small wire? Wouldn't that be easy?
1: Yeah.
0: And it would be easy. There's a lot of logistical challenges with making a very thin, small, long something. It's very difficult to make that from molten metal. And another reason is every time that molten metal, well, it's we call cast or poured into a certain shape, and then it gets hammered into different shapes. It actually starts out as about an 8-inch by 8-inch square shape that's about 30 foot long, and then it gets smashed and hammered into what we call a wire rod, which is about a half inch in diameter, and it gets coiled up. It's still the same amount of metal. It's just been smashed up incredibly, and we take that and we put it through what's called a wire drawing die. A die is manufacturing term for it's a kind of like a manufacturing term for a black box, something you use to change a shape or a form of some metal.
1: Okay.
0: And so there's dies used in metal casting industries where you pour molten metal into a die or a mold, mm-hmm. and you get out your shape that you want. And for our in wire drawing, a die is we put the rod, the metal through one side, and it just comes out the other side. And all it looks like, if you cut it in half, it just looks like a cone. That's essentially what it looks like, an inverted cone that will gradually push that metal to a smaller diameter.
1: Okay.
0: And again, if you get complicated about wire drawing, if you really get into it, there's multiple types of wire products. There's multiple types of wire drawing machines. Some have many different wire drawing dies. You may go through 8 or 9 different dies before you have your finished wire size. Every time you go through one of these wire drawing dies, your wire may change diameters, and the properties of that, that's where the metallurgy comes into it, the properties and structure of that wire changes as it goes through the die. It gets deformed, and the properties are actually different. It gets stronger. And each time it goes through a die, yes, it gets smaller, but it also gets stronger. And so one of the reasons why we have these complicated processes is that some of them make our structures much, much stronger than they would otherwise be if they were just cast in a very simple way. And we take a small strand right out of some molten metal by casting a large chunk and then smashing it down to a smaller chunk, and then smashing it down to a really small chunk or small section of wire that we can use, it's received a lot of work that has actually refined the structure and strengthened it much more than we would otherwise be able to do.
1: Right. Hmm. So interesting. Do you, this may be a really silly question, but speaking of wire and kind of how we are, everything's moving to wireless, what do you think the future of metallurgy is, or where is?
0: That's a good question, because a lot of people say, and this is kind of in the news all the time, that manufacturing's dying out and it's going away. At least it's leaving the United States. And certainly there is truth to that. There are manufacturing companies that are closing their doors and moving to Asia or to Europe or other places. But conversely, there's places in China or in Africa or in South America that are opening their doors at the same time.
1: Hmm.
0: But there's also the kind of the, I don't know about a truth, but a pretty constant push for some products and some goods. And if a company can make those products and goods to satisfy their customer base, then there's going to be a market for it and there's going to be some manufacturing.
1: Right.
0: You know, if you think about all the wire in the world, or you think about all the steel in our world, or you think about all the aluminum in our world, there's just so much of that manufacturing is always going to be around. If all the manufacturing operations just shut down, you know, where would we get our raw materials, and how would we make stuff? What would we buy in the grocery store, and what kind of cars would we drive? You know, we'd ask these questions.
1: Right.
0: So there is this general idea that manufacturing is dying out. It's evolving and changing. You know, one example of that would be how phone lines are changing from kind of copper-based lines, copper wires, to what they call fiber optic, or kind of a ceramic type of wire.
1: Yeah.
0: And they're both wire drawing operations, both very different from the wire drawing operation I'm familiar with, by the way, but they're both wire kind of operations, but they're both very different from each other. And so if you're into one, that doesn't mean you're into the other. But that's kind of how the economy goes. It shifts and it changes. You know, when automobiles were built, then people that made carriages out of wood suddenly started getting to be out of business, right?
1: Mm-hmm.
0: And when Thomas Edison started making light bulbs and figuring that out, well, all of a sudden, the wax and candle manufacturers are going out of business, right? Gas lamp manufacturers are going out of business. And you kind of get this constant evolution and constant change.
1: So it's always evolving and changing and progressing, and there will always be a need to manufacture things, everything. Yeah. Interesting.
0: Yeah, as long as there's capital and as long as there's a need for things, mm-hmm. there's going to be manufacturing in some form in the world anyway.
1: Yeah, well, it's been an interesting discussion today talking about, I'll remember, we talked about purpose, plan, and implementation. You know, everything that we look at, those are the steps that are involved in, and just looking at the world around us a little bit differently. Well, thank you again, Chris, for being on the program today on Everything Creative. We appreciate that you had shown an interest in the program and wanted to share your knowledge about manufacturing and how it relates to creativity. We would also invite others to do the same with their creative ideas. Let us know what you're thinking and what your ideas are. You can contact us through radio.lds.org. I'm Nancy Hansen, and this is Everything Creative. You've been listening to an interview about manufacturing and creativity with engineer Chris Reeve.

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1: Firm foundations, testimony building stories. Should I invite her? One day at church, they announced that there would be a youth fireside the following week with returned missionaries. I immediately had a prompting that I should invite my best friend from school. My friend was a very good person, and she was always respectful of me, but she made it clear she didn't want to be taught about my church and would tell me, "Don't try to convert me." I wanted to ignore the prompting. It's a terrible idea, I thought. She would never want to go. It'll just make things awkward. But as it got closer, I kept feeling like I should invite her. I finally sent her a text the day before. She responded quickly, saying she'd love to go. As we sat together at the fireside, I was nervous. The speakers testified that the church is the one true church. They shared stories about the people they'd taught. I kept my eyes straight ahead the whole time. When the meeting was over, I finally turned to look at her. She had a big smile on her face, and she told me how much she liked the speakers. It was a reminder to me that God knows His children better than I do, and that I should always follow promptings to share the gospel. Eliza B., Minnesota, USA.
2: This is the Lord's church. Let Him guide you through constant prayer. Talk to everyone and trust in the promised power of the Spirit to give you the words you should say. President M. Russell Ballard, Acting President of the Quorum of the 12 Apostles. What can I do if I'm nervous to share the gospel? Elder Dieter F. Uchtdorf has suggested these guilt-free things we can do to share the gospel. Number 1. Draw close to God. Others will see His light in you. Number 2. Fill your heart with love for others. See each person as a child of God and serve them. Number 3. Deepen your commitment to follow Jesus Christ. You will gain greater confidence and courage as you pray. Number 4. Look for opportunities to share the gospel in normal and natural ways. Number 5. Trust the Lord to work His miracles. Texting or scriptures. Last year, I had two amazing friends, James and Bartholomew. When I met a few of their friends, I started hanging out with them every day, and Bartholomew added me to a group chat that they were all a part of. At first, it was great. I could talk to my newfound friends all the time. But over time, my mom began to notice changes in my personality and emotions. I would be on my phone until late. I procrastinated doing my homework and stopped studying my scriptures and praying because I was preoccupied with texting. My friends and I would argue a lot too, so I was upset a lot. I spoke to my mom and she told me what she had been noticing and that I needed to spend less time with those friends. I began to spend less time texting them and got back on top of all my schoolwork and gospel study. Now, going into my next school year, I am still friends with James and Bartholomew and a few of our other friends, but I am much happier now, and I spend less time on my phone. I know that making the right friends is very important, as it says in For Strength of Youth. Everyone needs good and true friends. They will be a great strength and blessing to you. The next time a situation like this comes up, I'm going to be careful. I don't ever again want to feel the way I did then. Joshua C., United Kingdom.
3: Elder, pray. As I left the Missionary Training Center in Provo, Utah, USA, I had a very long flight ahead of me, with 3 layovers before I would finally arrive in my mission in Recife, Brazil. When I landed in Rio de Janeiro for the last leg of my journey, I missed my flight. It was rebooked, but I was left with a 14-hour wait in a country I had never been in before, and I couldn't say much in Portuguese. Hours passed as I sat there feeling lonely, forgotten, and tired from all the flights. As I began to cry, the voice said to me, "Elder, pray." I prayed for help harder than I ever had before. As I said amen, I heard a man sitting directly behind me speaking English. I turned and tapped his shoulder. The man was a returned missionary from South Africa, who was fluent in both English and Portuguese. We got something to eat together, and he helped me communicate with my mission president. He helped strengthen my testimony that God will never forget His children. I felt His love that day, and I can truly testify that He hears our prayers. Sion T., Oregon, USA. End of this month's Firm Foundations, read by Alyssa Peterson, Caleb Johnson, and Wes Nelson.
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5: Who Died? By Jared R. Moon, Utah, USA. I had taken the sacrament hundreds of times. Why hadn't I seen the sweet symbolism? As ward missionaries, my wife and I fellowshipped a young couple. We loved them and their children. Eventually, they accepted our invitation to come to church. When we arrived to pick them up one Sunday morning, however, they apologized because they weren't ready. But their 6-year-old son, Keaton, pleaded with his parents to go. So, with their permission, he got dressed and came with us to church. Arriving late, we slipped in the back of the chapel. Suddenly, I felt a tug and turned to find Keaton gripping my suit coat. With an anxious expression and his eyes fixed on the front of the chapel, he asked, "Who died?" "What?" I responded, following his gaze. "No one died." As I pondered Keaton's question, I looked at the sacrament table. For a boy with little experience in the church, it would be easy to see what seemed to be a body lying under the cloth covering the sacramental bread and water. Then it hit me. Someone had died. The sacred emblems representing Jesus Christ's body were right in front of us. With so much experience in the church, why hadn't I seen the sweet symbolism? I thanked Keaton for his question and explained that the sacrament cloth covered bread and water and what they mean to us. His simple question had reminded me that the Savior really did die so we could live. Since that day, Keaton's question has continued to resonate in my soul. It has helped me approach the sacrament table more focused on the Savior. The emblems of the sacrament have become more vivid, and their meaning lingers with me longer throughout the week. I'll be forever grateful for Keaton's innocent question. Elder Jeffrey R. Holland of the Quorum of the 12 Apostles has said, "As we unite across the globe each week in what we hope is an increasingly sacred acknowledgement of Christ's majestic atoning gift to all humankind, may we bring to the sacramental altar more tears for his sorrows and more pain at his grief. And then, as we reflect, pray, and covenant anew, may we take from that sacred moment more patience in suffering, more praise for relief."
6: Digital only. The House of the Lord. Recent messages from prophets, apostles, and other church leaders. See what church leaders have taught recently on social media about the temple. President Russell M. Nelson recently encouraged us to focus on the temple in ways you never have before. He has also counseled, "Please make time for the Lord in His holy house. Nothing will strengthen your spiritual foundation like temple service and temple worship." President Dallin H. Oaks, first counselor in the first presidency, has further explained, "God desires all of us to strive for His highest possible blessings by keeping His highest commandments, covenants, and ordinances, all of which culminate in His holy temples being built throughout the world." Why is the temple so central to our discipleship? As President Nelson taught, the temple lies at the center of strengthening our faith and spiritual fortitude, because the Savior and His doctrine are the very heart of the temple. Everything taught in the temple, through instruction and through the Spirit, increases our understanding of Jesus Christ. His essential ordinances bind us to Him through sacred priesthood covenants. Then, as we keep our covenants, He endows us with His healing, strengthening power. And oh, how we will need His power in the days ahead. In addition to general conference talks about the temple, church leaders have also shared messages about these topics on social media, including the following. Change your lives and bless your families. Each temple stands as a symbol of our membership in the church, as a sign of our faith in life after death, and as a sacred step toward eternal glory for us and our families. I promise that if you will make time to be in the temple regularly, it will change your lives. It will bless your families, strengthen your faith, and open the windows of heaven for you. President Russell M. Nelson, Facebook, August 14th, 2022. connect us directly to Heavenly Father and Jesus Christ. Our temples are the holiest places on earth. They not only unite us as families, but connect us directly to our Father and His Son, Jesus Christ. President Russell M. Nelson, Facebook, March 15th, 2021. Strengthen the young people. I think the temple is going to have a tremendous influence on the faith growing among the youth. Young people are going to set their goals on being married in the temple. And if you get sealed as families, then the future gets brighter and brighter. I think it's a hard time ahead, so I would think that that anchor of faith in Jesus Christ and the temple, being His house and everything that happens in that temple, really points toward Jesus Christ. I would think the temple is going to have that effect, and that will strengthen the young people. In the storm, get yourself rooted on the rock of the Savior. That will get you through the storm. President Henry B. Eyring, Facebook, August 17th, 2022. Be sealed as families for eternity. No other buildings on earth, even the most magnificent buildings, have what temples have. My wife, Barbara, passed away almost 4 years ago. But because we entered the house of the Lord and were sealed as husband and wife by the power of the priesthood, we are bound together with our 7 children, 43 grandchildren, and as of June 5th, 2022, 103 great-grandchildren for all eternity. What a wonderful thing the temple is. Joy fills my heart because my family will be together forever, and your family can be too. When you get to be my age, you won't be so interested in having lots of money or driving a fancy car. The most precious thing in your life will be your family. Not only the family you have here, but also your family in the eternities. President M. Russell Ballard, Facebook, July 6, 2022. Receive the power of godliness. More than ever, we are in need of the power and strength that comes through our covenant connection to the Lord Jesus Christ. We do not come to the temple to hide from or escape the evils of the world. Rather, we come to the temple to receive the power of godliness through priesthood ordinances that enables us to confront and conquer the world of evil. Elder David A. Bednar, Facebook, May 23, 2022. Become new creatures in Christ. Our hearts are changed by the truth we learn in the temple about God and Jesus Christ, and by the promises we make to love and serve. We focus less on what we want and more on aligning our will with God's. The primary function of the house of the Lord is for us to be transformed and become new creatures in Christ. Often, in the world, change is attempted from the outside in. Many believe that changing a person's circumstances is the best means of changing a person. God, however, typically works from the inside out. If we let Him, God can change our hearts, and then we are blessed with capacity and strength to change our circumstances. In the holy temples, what we learn and promise to do changes us from the inside out, enabling us to become more devoted disciples of Jesus Christ. Elder David A. Bednar, Facebook, April 19, 2022. Make an appointment to attend the temple. You can schedule an appointment to attend the temple at temples.churchofjesuschrist.org. Prepare to meet God. The primary blessings of temples of the Church of Jesus Christ of Latter-day Saints are the ordinances of exaltation. Attending the temple prepares us to meet God. The temple is also a place of refuge. Throughout my life, it has been a place of tranquility and peace in a world that is literally in commotion. It is wonderful to leave the cares of the world behind in this sacred setting. The feelings of equality and unity permeate the temple. Everyone is dressed in white clothing. There is no evidence of wealth, rank, or educational attainment. We are all brothers and sisters, humbling ourselves before God. Having a temple of the Lord is truly a supernal blessing. As one of the Savior's apostles, I testify of the divinity of the Savior, and that under the Father's direction, He guides this celestial work of salvation and exaltation. Elder Quentin L. Cook, Facebook, November 20th, 2022. Obtain all the divine possibilities God can give. If we are faithful to the covenants we make in temples of the Church of Jesus Christ of Latter-day Saints, we can obtain all the divine possibilities God can give. Elder D. Todd Christofferson, Facebook, August 15th, 2022. Seek rest and renewal. I recently shared some thoughts with students about how a commitment to work, a truly vital gospel principle, can turn negative if not balanced with rest and renewal, or if carried to an extreme in which it becomes a kind of religion. It is self-evident that we need rest for physical renewal, but enough leisure for rest and meditation is also essential for spiritual renewal. Indeed, without spiritual renewal, the spirit can become slave to the body. We can find spiritual renewal in the Sabbath and also in the temple, the house of the Lord. As we step into the temple, we step out of the world. We eat the nourishing bread and drink the pure water of spiritual peace. We sometimes speak of temple work, but we could also speak of temple rest. I encourage each of you to seek rest and renewal each week in Sabbath worship and at the temple. Elder D. Todd Christofferson, Facebook, July 7th, 2021. Let the house of the Lord sink into your soul. What a glorious and joyful experience it was to dedicate the Praia Cape Verde Temple. Doubt, discouragement, uncertainty, and challenges may meet the many citizens of Cape Verde, but this temple will be a blessing and a beacon to everyone in the country, whether someone is a member of the Church of Jesus Christ or not. The temple is literally the house of the Lord. Let those words sink gently into your soul. It is His house. Temples link heaven and earth. They are holy places, sacred spaces, and an intersection between earth and eternity. Of course, there are challenges in mortality, but with our faith in Jesus Christ, we can anticipate with joy our eternal lives. This holy house becomes a place of receiving revelation and a refuge of peace. I know that the Lord will abide in this newly dedicated temple in the month, years, and decades ahead. Elder Neil L. Anderson, Facebook, June 20th, 2022. Experience magnificent blessings. No matter our age, temples can bless our lives in magnificent ways. Elder Gary E. Stevenson, July 24th, 2022. Reflect on the peace that comes. The architecture, art, color palette, and other design elements of temples are carefully planned with the local community in mind. Beauty and attention are paid to every detail to create a house of the Lord. These details are important in the same way the beauty of Solomon's temple was important. Yet, they are only the jewelry box, not the jewels. The pearl of great price is the ordinances, covenants, promises, and instruction received there. It is the happiness and joy felt by those on both sides of the veil as they receive the blessings of the temple and come unto Christ. I invite you to reflect on the peace that comes from temple worship and service. Elder Gary E. Stevenson, September 14, 2021. Draw closer to God and each other. Through the sacred covenants we make in the house of the Lord, our Savior can help draw us closer to God and to each other as we knit our hearts together with Christ-like, Christ-given compassion, forgiveness, and mercy. Elder Gary W. Gong, Facebook, December 5, 2022. Leave the lone and dreary world. Spend more time with the Lord in His temples. Temples are literally houses of the Lord. And when we are there, we can feel a distinct impression that we have left the lone and dreary world behind. Elder Ulysses Soares, Facebook, December 8, 2022. Prepare children for the house of the Lord. Tyron is an 11-year-old in Harare, Zimbabwe, who is a new member of the Church of Jesus Christ of Latter-day Saints. A temple is currently under construction in Harare, and the members are preparing for the blessings that come from the temple. After one lesson about temples in the Old Testament, and seeing this spring's friend-to-friend event about the blessings of the temple, the children were asked to create models of the temple using things they could find. Scavenged broken bricks and stones, the tips of sugarcane stalks, and a piece of pipe have never been treated more reverently and creatively. Tyrone created a wonderful temple to share. He showed his beautiful model to everyone at church, displaying the rooms, windows, and even the special wording above the door. I love seeing children learn about the eternal blessings that are available in the house of the Lord. We can prepare them by teaching them about the covenants they will make there. They can begin now to prepare to be baptized for their own family members, receive the endowment, and be sealed for time and all eternity. We can teach them as they enter and serve in the temple. They will feel the power of the Savior more fully in their lives. President Susan H. Porter, Facebook, December 19th, 2022. Learn more about the temple. Learn more about the temple in these resources. General Conference Talks About the Temple. temples.churchofjesuschrist.org. 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
7: From the Conference Center in Salt Lake City, this is Conversations, featuring discussions with members of The Church of Jesus Christ of Latter-day Saints with a unique perspective or an interesting story. Today's conversation is with Gerald N. Lund. Elder Lund is a former member of the Quorum of 70 of The Church of Jesus Christ of Latter-day Saints, released from that position in October 2008. Elder Lund is the author of many books, including the popular series The Work and the Glory. The host for this episode of Conversations is Heidi Swinton. Heidi Swinton is the author of numerous books and documentaries on church-related topics, including the biography of President Thomas S. Monson.
8: Welcome, this is Conversations, and I'm your host, Heidi Swinton. I'm here today with Elder Gerald Lund, a former member of the Quorum of 70 and a prolific writer. Many of you know Elder Lund. He, in addition to his writing and his speaking and his leadership throughout the world, has been a member of the church education system. He's been a seminary teacher, an institute teacher. He's written curriculum. He's been in administration. And he and his wife, Lynn, are the parents of seven children. So, Elder Lund, we're so glad you came to be with us today.
9: Thank you, Heidi. It's delightful to be with you, especially, and to be on the program as well.
8: Thank you. We'd like to start at the beginning, because that just makes it so easy for us. You were born in Fountain Green, Utah, which is down by Manti.
9: Yes.
8: And then your family moved up to Salt Lake, the Murray area, as I understand.
9: First Salt Lake, and then eventually we settled in Murray, and that's where I really grew up.
8: Okay. Well, tell us a little bit about your years as a young boy, and maybe a little bit about your family life.
9: Well, my father was a smelter worker out at Kennecott, and so we grew up in what would be today considered lower class or even poverty level. We never thought of it that way. We had everything we wanted, and my dad finally moved us out to Murray because he'd found a little house on 3.5 acres, which was big enough to have a horse and a cow and sheep and chickens and a huge garden, and he wanted us to learn how to work, and that's what we did. I mean, we never went to play until the garden was done, and it was a half-acre garden. That's a big garden. And he planted 3 or 4 rows of raspberries for what he said was primarily for character building, not for fruit. Oh, we hated picking raspberries, all of us, just, it was miserable.
8: Yeah.
9: But he was right. It was good discipline.
8: But so, you did like eating them.
9: Oh, yes. Mom always bottled 100 jars of raspberries each year. So it was a really happy life. It was a simple life compared to today. I mean, mm-hmm. we made up all our own games. In the summer, as soon as dinner was over, we'd go out in the neighborhood and play night games till 11 or 12 at night, and never worried about walking anywhere alone. And when we first moved, the little house we moved to didn't even have indoor plumbing. And so I actually grew up with an outhouse for a couple of years until my dad plumbed the whole house. And so it was just a great life. We had great friends and lots of work and a good, strong family. And
8: where did you come in the order of your family?
9: I'm the third. There's 4 boys and a girl, and I'm the third.
8: Was there someone in your childhood that had a significant influence on you, that you look back on those days and you see that there was that hand that reached out to you and it made a real difference? Parents or
9: Well, there were a lot that made some difference, but both of my parents made a tremendous difference. My dad grew up in a really tough home environment in a way. He stayed longer than all of his brothers and sisters. I think there were 10 of them. And he left the house at 17, and he stayed the longest. So he was always outwardly a little bit stern, not very expressive of his emotions. In fact, we used to kid him when we finally got our grandchildren that, how come you never treated us that way? You're so warm. And our children loved to go to Grandma and Grandpa's house. But my mother, who was very gentle in spirit, and very quiet, she really had a profound influence, too. Hardly ever raised her voice. When she finally lost it a couple of times, just scared us to death because we'd never seen that, you know. Mm-hmm. And very committed to teaching us to be responsible citizens. And it was really a profound influence, like Nephi.
10: Goodly parents.
9: I have to say, goodly parents, yeah, really goodly parents.
10: Yeah. Your parents were active in the church or not as active as
9: yes,
10: some?
9: Yes. Interestingly enough, they were married in the temple, in the Mantite temple, and didn't actually ever go back for 50 years. Hmm. But we went to church all the time, but they weren't active in the sense that you think of totally involved in the church. And my dad had had some feelings about hypocrisy in the church, especially with his own parents. And so he could be critical at times of church leadership, more the local, you know, that they weren't living up to, and so on. I'll just give you one example. We always had family prayer. We studied the scriptures a lot before it really became the thing that we talked about as much as we do now. But in every prayer, he would go through a list of the things we were thankful for. And then he'd always close with this phrase, and we know that all these things come from thy hand. Hmm. And it finally began to sink in, you know, he's right. So little things like that just were very influential for me. Hmm.
10: Was there any experience in your youth that pretty much shaped this righteous focus that has become part of your mantle and who you are?
9: I mentioned this in one of the books. I told these two stories that helped me come to realize what God really was and not just that he was out there and real. One of them was when I was a paper boy, I lost a check. I was collecting money, and a woman gave me a check for $27, and I cashed it with all of my change, you know. And about the end of the route, I went to get in and get some more change, and the check was gone. Man, I was just sick. And I walked back and forth across that mile or so of my route 2.5 times. Mm. I turned over every piece of paper, every rock, you know. And finally, I'm a slow learner, I guess. It just finally hit me. You don't know where that check is, but someone does. Why don't you ask him? And so I did. I just, right there on the side of the, you know, holding my bike, I just bowed my head and said, Heavenly Father, I need that check. I'm desperate. And I opened my eyes, and that check was stuck in a bush not 3 feet from where I sat, which was a wonderful thing.
10: Yeah.
9: But it was only later that as I thought about that, I thought, you know, if I'd offered that prayer and then made another trip over that mile and found it, I would have been absolutely thrilled. But why did he put it just 3 feet away? First thing I saw when I opened my eyes. And I finally concluded because he wanted me to know this one was from him. Mm. And that became a great defining experience for how I view God as a loving father and caring father and one who hears our prayer. So, yeah, those were great things and came out of that emphasis of my dad to be faithful and pray and so on.
10: Yeah. Well, great story. You went on to serve a mission. Where did you go?
9: I went to what was then the West Central States, headquartered in Billings. It's now the Billings Mission. So, included all of Montana and parts of North and South Dakota and Wyoming.
10: Cold.
9: Oh, yes. Very cold.
10: Yeah, cold.
9: I remember one day up on what we called the High Line, which is almost the Canadian border. That we, I'd remember the record because it made the headlines. We'd gone 17 days where the high was minus 17 degrees. The high. And then finally one of the Chinooks came in and the temperature went up to zero. We took off our overcoats and just tracked it in our suits. It felt so good. It was just wonderful. So, yes, it was cold, but it was a great experience.
10: Was there anything on your mission that furthered your understanding of your connection to your Father in Heaven?
9: Well, to be honest, I was really mad at him for when I first got my call. As I mentioned, I'm the third in my family, the two older brothers. And so I was inevitably called Little Lund. Oh, I hated that growing up. And I was always following him in school. And, you know, every time you go to school, oh, yeah, you're Lynn's brother. Oh, yeah, you're Grant's brother. And I just got so sick of it. So guess who was serving in the West Central States Mission when I got my call?
10: One of your brothers.
9: My older brother. I was so mad at the Lord for that. How could he do this to me? But Lord knew what he was doing and really had a profound effect in the same way. Watching the priesthood work, seeing blessings fulfilled, seeing companions have inspiration when I thought they were out to lunch, and then getting a confirmation almost immediately that they were correct. And aside from all the great experiences and all the challenges, it was just a great tutorial in Revelation and how God works with us. And so confirming those other experiences as well.
10: So you came home from your mission and determined to go to work, as I understand it. Now you had the option to continue your schooling, but you said, no, I... And I know there's more to the story than just taking a job, so go there.
9: And here's another case where Dad says all things come from our hand. Here's another case that illustrates that very well, because I came home from a mission. Back then, we didn't go till we were 20. So I didn't get any schooling in before. I just worked and went in the service for 6 months. And so when I came home from my mission, I was ready to earn some money. I wanted to get a car. I just thought, no way am I going to go to school. I'd actually applied for BYU and gotten a half tuition scholarship. But a fellow in our state owned a big construction company, and he knew I was looking for work, so he asked me to go to work for him. And we were building what was then a Safeways building down on 9th South and West Temple. It's still there. And I loved it. I was making great money, you know. And so I just said, I'm not going to go to BYU. I'm not going to accept a scholarship. And that was my plan. And then as the project was winding down, this was the week before I had to commit one way or the other. The foreman said, we're really basically done with the construction, so now it's cleanup. And he points out to the yard, which was about a quarter of an acre, filled with cement forms. Handed me a power brush and said, okay, clean them all. And I started, and it was 8 hours a day in that dusty, hot, miserable work. I can still remember clearly, it was Friday morning about 10 o'clock, and I just suddenly slammed that brush down, and I said, I do not want to do this for the rest of my life. I'm going to go to school and see if I can't do anything else. So I called him that day and said, I accept, and I'll be there, and went a couple of weeks later. So again, as I look back on that, that wasn't my wisdom. That was, I saw that as the Lord's hand is saying, all right, if you won't do it, then I'm going to have to nudge you into it a little bit. So
10: put those concrete forms in your life.
9: Oh, yeah. They were worse than raspberries.
10: So you went to BYU. Did you have intentions when you first started out? Was there something that was interesting to you so that you declared, I'm going to study this or that? Or did you just go with an open mind? How did Gerald Lund become Gerald Lund that we know as a great gospel scholar?
9: When I went on my mission, I wanted to come back and become a social worker. I wanted to work with juvenile delinquents. And but when I came back, as I looked at that, social work was only at the U, than any, at least an acceptable program. And so I thought, well, what would be associated with it? And it was psychology or sociology. And but on my mission, I had found that I love to teach. And so I thought, sociology is more about people than just studying the mind. And so that kind of got me going in that direction. And I loved it. I loved sociology, and I actually took a major in social psychology and proved to be a great training for what came.
10: Now, somewhere along this road, you met your would-be wife, Lynn.
9: Mm-hmm.
10: And tell us about that. She was from your old grounds
9: of your
10: mission.
9: She was from Great Falls, yep. Great Falls was my first assignment. And I was with a companion who, when we go to this little ward, he kept pointing out this girl playing the organ. Said, that's a member of the Stake Presidency's family. And I didn't think much about it. And then it was our preparation day, so we went to see the King and I at Great Falls High School. Without knowing that she was one of the wives, didn't even recognize her, I don't think. So here we were in that same town. About 3 months later, by then I'd been transferred up north, and we'd been to a whole mission conference, and we were coming back from Helena, going back up north. And so we stopped at Great Falls to go to sacrament meeting. And she had stayed to the second meeting because a friend of hers was going on a mission. And I had worked with her best friend up in Glasgow on a youth committee for the summer, and I happened to see her, this best friend, and just said hi, and she said, oh, let me introduce you to Lynn Stannard. And Lynn left the next morning to BYU, and so when I finally finished my mission 2 years later and came down to BYU, she was actually, how's this for irony, Heidi? She was actually dating Grant.
10: Oh, that is.
9: because he'd been in that mission.
10: Yeah, so he knew
9: there
10: her
9: was
10: too.
9: There was a musical group that sang, and so Lynn would always play for them, the missionaries. And so she went to the missionary reunion to play for him again, and of course Grant was there, and they'd only dated a couple of times, but we like to make a joke of that. It was fun. So
10: this time Little Lund went out.
9: I did, yeah. I keep reminding him of that, too.
10: Well, let's go back to that for a minute. You're at BYU. You've reacquainted yourself with Lynn, mm-hmm. and you marry, and you start a family, and you keep going to school. You graduated in social psychology, is that right? And
9: yeah.
10: then where did you go from there?
9: Early in my senior year, I was taking a class from the dean of the School of Religion. And he called me up one day afterwards. In my family, we grew up always debating things with each other. Mm-hmm. We'd have opening prayer at Sunday dinner, and then somebody would toss out a question, and then you just go at it, you know, not angrily, but vigorously. And so in class, I spoke up quite often. And he called me aside and said, have you ever thought about a career as a seminary teacher? I graduated from seminary, but I said I didn't know there was such a thing. I guess I just thought they did that for free. I don't know. But I said, no, I haven't. And he said, well, let me give you the name of a couple of guys and just go talk to them. And they said, if you take one class, then we'd be interested in looking at you. And so I did, and I liked the idea. And then that was in the fall. And then in February, I got a call on a Friday night saying their first question was, I know you only got one semester left. If you dropped out this semester, could you finish it in the summer and still graduate? And I said, yeah, because I'd just checked that out for some reason. I said, okay, how'd you like to start teaching seminary Monday? They had a teacher that had gotten very, very ill and couldn't finish out the year. And so that was another case where the career change just came along. I wish I could tell you I was smart enough to have made that choice of my own, but he just gave me another nudge. And as soon as I started that, I loved it. So I taught seminary for a couple of years. And as you know, the church education system really encourages going on for other degrees and helped us out with tuition. And so I decided to get a master's in sociology and did that at BYU.
10: Interesting. Was it at high school where you taught seminary?
9: Yeah.
10: There in the Provo
9: started
10: area?
9: I started in Hillcrest.
10: Oh, at Hillcrest, yeah, up in Salt Lake.
9: Yeah, here in the valley.
10: Very familiar with
9: and,
10: that.
9: And then went down to Provo for while I was working on my master's and taught the last year that BY High was in existence.
10: Getting an education and going back and forth like you were is a tremendous sacrifice and so difficult today, especially in these challenging times financially. How did you do that? What kind of counsel do you have for people who are trying to get their education and trying to hold their families together and trying to face the challenges that they have and serve in the church and all of those things? What's your counsel for them?
9: Well, as you know, it's so different now than what it was then. I mean, there's so many more challenges economically and so on. But as I mentioned, my dad being a smelter worker, he called us, the three boys, in and one day, and he said, I enrolled at the University of Utah in September of 1929. And 3 weeks later, I had to drop out because of the crash of the economy. And he says, I want you to get a college education. It's the best thing you could do. But I'm sorry, I can't help you. We just don't have it financially. So if you're going to do it, you got to do it on your own. So when I went down to BYU, I looked around and found they were hiring at the mental hospital and went up and was hired as a psychiatric attendant, worked full-time. Found out that's great preparation for being a parent and a seminary teacher.
10: And a neighbor and a friend.
9: and it was interesting. I was assigned

0: at all. And but I worked full time. We had afternoon shifts and midnight shifts. We just rotated every 2 weeks, and so I worked full time the whole time.
1: Wow.
0: My oldest brother did the same. Grant, who's different from us, he chose to sacrifice financially. I've seen him and his wife debate over whether they could afford a 25-cent ice cream cone and finally decide to split it. I think of that because sometimes we have young people, in my experience, who say, "No, I can't afford it. It's too tough." It is. I mean, it was tough for us. When Lynn graduated, just before we married, she became an elementary school teacher. And she wanted to be able to have children as soon as possible. The only school district that would not fire her back then if she became pregnant was Murray. So she commuted back before there were freeways. If I raced from my midnight shift, raced as fast to home as I could, I'd get to wave goodbye to her as she drove away.
1: Wow.
0: And we did that for 3 years. Now we look back on it, and it was great. You know, great training to bind us together in that joint sacrifice. But it's worth it, and therefore, if it's worth it, there's a price to be paid.
1: Yeah. Well, you've become a household name for so many of us because of your many, many books that sit on our shelves. How did you get into writing? You came from a home where, was there an emphasis on any kind of writing? Did your mother write? Did your father write?
0: No.
1: Did you have a teacher that encouraged you? How did you recognize that you had the capacity to synthesize things and put them down on paper? Where'd that come from?
0: That's an unusual story. I never thought of writing in my growing up years. The one thing my parents did, even my dad, who considered himself an uneducated man, he read to us all the time. He taught us to love books. Mm. And I still owe a great debt of gratitude to libraries because we went to the library all the time. And so I learned to love books. But then when we went to Southern California after I finished my master's, I was teaching and I got interested in the Second Coming. I started collecting quotes, and then I'd use them in class or firesides and so on. And people would come up and say, "Well, where do we find those quotes?" And I said, "Oh, BYU library, you know." "Well, that's not very helpful. Why don't you write a book?" And finally, I thought, yeah, maybe I will. So basically, I got into writing because I love to teach, and writing's another way to teach,
1: yeah.
0: and a sneaky way. You get a huge classroom, and yeah. Writing fiction. I wish I could give you this really spiritual story, but one day my wife and I were getting ready for bed, and our oldest by now was a senior, and she said, "Jerry, you know that Cindy wants to go to BYU next year." I said, "Yeah." "Just how did you plan to pay for that?" And I said, "You know, I've been thinking it'd be kind of fun to write a novel. If I could just get the right idea, I'd maybe try and write a novel." And she said, "Well, you love Israel. Why don't you write a novel about Israel?" And bingo, that was, as soon as she said it, I thought, yeah, why don't I? And so that became the first fiction I wrote.
1: Interesting.
0: Yep.
1: And you were successful.
0: Yeah.
1: Because there wasn't a lot of that.
0: No.
1: At that time. I mean, you really did kind of pioneer that genre for the church, writing.
0: Yeah, there were some Shirley Seeley and, you know, some of those early pioneers that started opening up the way. But here's an interesting story, and I've kidded both Bookcraft and Deseret Book about this. When I wrote The Coming of the Lord, which is the first book, I sent it to Deseret Book. And they kept it for several months and finally wrote back and said, "We like your manuscript, but our publication schedule's full. Thank you very much." I was devastated.

0: So somebody said, well, why don't you send it to Bookcraft? So I did, and I got an answer back in about 3 weeks saying, we love it. We're going to go with it. When I finally, a few years later, decided to go with the novel, I, of course, went to Bookcraft because they were my publisher. And the president then called me in. He said, this is against the counsel of some of the staff, but he said, there's just no market for Mormon fiction. And again, I thought, oh, boy. So I sent it to Deseret Book, and they said, yeah, we like it, and they'll take it. So so we went back and forth.
1: So where did the work and the glory come from? Because I remember the era where people lined up outside bookstores to purchase that book because it just resonated with them, and it opened history to them that they otherwise would probably never engage in. How'd that come about?
0: Let me preface that with saying that until I get an idea that really resonates with me, I can't do a book, particularly in fiction. And it doesn't have to be all fleshed out and everything. So all along, while I'm writing some of these other novels, I'm thinking, you know, the story of the Restoration is a great story. And then I think, it's so huge, I just don't even want to tackle it. And we still got kids going on missions, and, you know, so there's that need to keep some books coming. So I just never really seriously considered it. And then one day, a man who had been a contributor to church education asked my boss if I would ever be willing to talk to him. And so he flew up from North Carolina, and he was a convert to the church, and he said that he had a strong feeling that someone needed to write a historical fiction on the story of the Restoration. And would I consider doing that? Found out later he'd gone to the bookstore and bought every Mormon novel he could find, and he liked some of mine. And here again, you know, so grateful that the Lord doesn't let you go your own way sometimes. I told him I was too busy. I said, it's a huge project. I'm working on another project. And thanks very much for your confidence. But really, I just really am not interested. He told me later he was really ticked. But he didn't give up. And so he just kept saying, just consider it, you know. And I finally said, okay, I'll tell you what. I'll take a day and I'll go off by myself and I'll fast and pray about it, and I'll see what the Lord wants me to do. And I came back that night and called him and said, okay, we're on. And that's how it started.
1: And then from there, you not only did books, but some of these books were made into screenplays and were up on the big screen. And what did that feel like for you? The son of a smelter worker, seeing your name up in lights and the story that is so important to your testimony and to the lives of everyone who are members of the church. Suddenly, you're telling that story on a big screen.
0: Yeah.
1: What was that like?
0: Well, as I approached retirement, I started thinking I'd really like to take some of those books and put them into a movie. So I actually started gathering a few people around with interest in media, and we sat around, talked a lot, and I could see this was a wild dream. And finally I decided it was time to either do it or forget about it. And so again, I thought, okay, I'm just, Lord, I want to do what you think's the best thing to do, so let me know. And it was a short time later after that that I got a call from President Hinckley's office and was called to the 70, which I thought was my answer. Mm-hmm. 2 months later, two of the guys that I had worked, I knew the one and worked with the other in audiovisual, Scott Swofford and Russ Holt. And I had a lot of confidence in these two because these weren't just people dreaming about doing it. Scott had made all kinds of IMAX pictures.
1: Right, right.
0: And so on. Very well known, very well respected. And they called and asked me to go to lunch. And I went there, and they said, would you be willing to let us try to get The Work and the Glory into big film format? So I guess the Lord is saying, let me get you out of the way, and then we can make this happen. Hmm. And so they did it. As a general authority, the only thing I committed to do was just to read the script and make sure there wasn't any problems with it, you know. And so it happened without me. I was there to participate, but it was those two that did it.
1: Well, it has, I think, touched the lives of a lot of people, some who aren't readers, and who were able to access that story,
0: yeah,
1: seeing it on screen.
0: I'm often told by people, oh, it's had such an impact on my life, and I've even had people tell me about baptisms that have come from it. And I remind them that I'm just a storyteller. Mm-hmm. What makes that story so great is it's got every element of great drama. Triumph and tragedy and pathos and betrayal and faith and courage. And I was just lucky that nobody had really taken it on before.
1: Well, but there is something to be said about the gift of being a storyteller.
0: Well, I'm happy for that, but the thing that really changes people, I had a man tell me that he was a blue-collar worker, owned his own auto shop, and he'd gotten so bad with his knees that they operated on him and didn't fix him, actually made him worse. Mm. And so he decided he was going to quit eating. He didn't want to live anymore. He was very active, and of course, his family was frantic. And his wife left him up through Volume 4, was where we were at that point, left him for him, hoping that it'd give him something to do just to pass the time. She came back a few days later, and he's gone. The bed's empty, and she thinks, oh, no. So she goes running for the nurse, and they said, oh, he's down in physical therapy. And he told me that when he read Volume 4, which is about the Missouri persecution, mm-hmm, when he finished, he said, what are you sitting around here complaining about? You have no reason to think things are tough for you. Get up and go back to life. Hmm. Now, I love to be the one telling those stories, but it's those real people doing those real things that touched his life, mm-hmm, that he said, if these people can do it, then I can do it.
1: Well, at any time you dive into church history, you see the strength of those people who,
0: yeah,
1: I think, have become for all of us models to follow, particularly the,
0: yeah,
1: Missouri period, but every period seems to have,
0: yeah,
1: that same kind of...
0: They're inspiring, you know, stories.
1: They are inspiring stories.
0: Yeah.
1: And you'd been teaching them for a long time.
0: That's one of the privileges. I've learned as much as anyone, so it's a great privilege.
1: You mentioned that you've had an opportunity to serve in the Quorum of the 70. Elder Lund, you mentioned that you were preparing to retire, and then you kind of breezed into a phone call from President Hinckley. But there were some decisions that you faced along the way with that. Tell us what led up to that call that you didn't know was coming, and what came after the decision to leave the church education system after 35 years of a wonderful run.
0: I retired early from church education, primarily because I wanted to try and do something with media and so on. So it was an interesting thing as I was trying to work through the media thing, the movie thing, and deciding what else to do. It just felt like I kept running up against this wall. I couldn't get an answer. I wanted to do what was the best thing to do, but I couldn't get an answer. I almost cringe now to think how presumptive it was of me, but I was what was called a zone administrator with church education. Mm-hmm. There were 8 of us or 9 of us. All but 2 others had been former mission presidents. So when I was released, when I retired, still young enough to be healthy and so on, I thought, oh boy, that puts me maybe on the radar, you know. And I thought, I don't want that. I just retired so I can do all this other stuff, you know, the writing books and movies and all of this. I mean, I really didn't want it. Not anything against the calling. It was just to take 3 years out of your life, as you know.
1: As I know.
0: One day in our High Priest Quorum in Bountiful, we lived across the street from the Bushes, Elder and Sister Busha, who were a great influence in our ward. He was asked to teach the High Priest Quorum. And he was going along, I don't even remember the first part of the lesson, but he read from Alma 29, where Alma says, oh, that I were an angel, and so on, which we quote all the time. But if you read down to three verses, then Alma suddenly says, but I do sin in my wish, because, I'm going to paraphrase, I'm telling God what needs to happen here with my life. Mm-hmm. And then in verse 4, he says something like this, that God grants unto us according to our desires, whether it be to our life or to our destruction. And as Elder Busher read that and stressed that, you know, he said, notice, if your desires are wrong, it can lead to your destruction. I knew right then that was my answer, that I better stop telling the Lord what to do with my life. And so at that point, I went home and I just started basically making all my prayers. My life is yours, do with me what you want. You know, for a while it was, you'd say, my life is yours, do with me what you want, but it'd be really nice if we did a movie. But I kept pushing that. I finally just said, that's what I want the most in my life. I want to do what you want me to do. Then one day we get that call from the office of the First Presidency and went in to see President Hinckley and got the call, and I thought, okay. That was not what I expected. Another one of those cases where the Lord just makes a significant right turn and changes your whole life. One of the greatest and most significant experiences of both my life and my wife's and our family. And
1: people whose lives you touched. You know, I'm in that category. We took one of those sharp turns according to the Lord's plan, and got called on a mission not planning on going. And we landed in England, and you were the area president there for Europe West.
0: Yep.
1: And you greeted us. And in the progression of our meetings together, you told that story. And I remember listening to that and thinking to myself, oh, I better be an angel. Because that was a great teaching moment for me.
0: That was for me, too.
1: Yeah, I'm grateful for that.
0: I mean, what I wanted was not bad. I wasn't asking for anything evil, but I thought I knew more than God what needed to happen.
1: Well, and you took all of those years of experience and all your wisdom and all your energy and all your encouraging ways over and shared them not only with mission presidents and their wives, but with all the saints that were touched by your life. Talk to me about some of the assignments that you had that were a great influence on you that made a difference in your life.
0: Working with mission presidents and mission presidents or missionaries, I'm not sure I'd say it was the most important, but it was certainly one of the most treasured.
1: Yeah.
0: We love to do mission tours and love to be with the missionaries and feel of their spirit and their courage and their sacrifice. And we just always came home uplifted. But also being with the saints. One of the great insights that came in that 3 years that we were over serving in Europe, I began to realize what it means to run a global church. And I'd worked in church education. We did a lot internationally, you know, and I thought I had an idea of that. But to actually see what it takes to do buildings and legal problems and membership records and curriculum and the printing and the distribution and the welfare and the humanity, I mean, it just goes on and on. And to have that go across the world so consistently and so much the same. We could go to a sacrament meeting in the Cape Verde Islands, out in the middle of the Atlantic, but it's really more African than European. To go there, where when we came to the island for the mission tour, we were going up this little village up at the top of the mountains, and Mission Prince said, "Okay, I'll go get everybody here, and we'll have a district conference, informal one." I said, "Well, how long will that take?" Oh, he said, "I'm just going to drive through town and honk the horn, because there's no phones, and everybody recognizes our car, and most of them don't work, so that's what we did." But to sit in that and feel the same spirit and see the same faith and the dedication as a sophisticated ward in Alpine, Utah, you know, where we have so much talent and so much strength, but it's the same. The ordinances are the same, the curriculum's the same, the teaching's the same, the spirit's the same. That was a real expansion of my testimony of the marvel of this church.
1: Yeah. Other things that surprised you about your work as a 70?
0: I had heard other members of the general authorities talk about the experience of calling new stake presidencies. Mm-hmm. That was probably the most significant learning experience I had in personal revelation. To see that happen over and over, to go into a stake where typically you didn't know anyone, maybe recognized one or two people, and very often in a language that I didn't speak, so you have to work through a translator. And we'd go in Friday night, and then Saturday morning we'd start interviewing all the leadership. That'd go till noon, we'd take a break for lunch. Then we'd make the selection and call a new stake president, and he'd call his two counselors. And to watch that work over and over and over, it was just astonishing. It was, in a way, it was terribly intimidating. You know, every time I start, I think, what if it doesn't work this time, you know? But so many different ways. I can think of one where I was just looking through the list of names. We hadn't even started the interviews, and I thought, I bet you that's the one. Another one, the man came to the door, and my companion, 70, we looked at each other, and we thought, that's going to be the one, and it was. And others, you struggle, and there's so many good candidates, and yet over and over the Lord says, this is the one. It was an incredible experience.
1: In addition to your assignment in Europe, other areas of the world that you had an opportunity to serve?
0: Well, the first year we stayed in Salt Lake and just went through training. And then when I returned from Europe, I was assigned to the curriculum department and also missionary department.
1: Okay.
0: And I loved both of those. Elder Jay Jensen was the head of the curriculum department. As we go way back in church education and curriculum together. But working in the missionary department, I have this first contact for Western Europe, for Africa, for several places in the United States. And again, just to see the process of working with missionaries and the dedication of mission presidents and their wives, and it was inspiring. I loved it. I loved to be there and just participate in it.
1: You've talked about how you've spent a good 10 years of your life studying the prophet Joseph Smith and gaining a testimony of him that you shared at April Conference in 2002. I want to play that, and then let's talk about where that came from and what you did as you studied his life and received that spiritual witness.
0: I've always loved the prophet Joseph Smith, but it was my privilege to spend about 10 years in an intensive and extensive study of his life, of his writings, of his teachings, and of those who knew and loved him. And I came to know that here is a prophet of prophets, one who was worthy to bring about the restoration of this last great dispensation.
1: Talk about that experience of studying the prophet Joseph Smith and ways that people can today do the same and receive that witness for themselves.
0: Well, when you're writing fiction, particularly historical fiction, where you have to blend the creation of your own characters with a real life situation. And right from the beginning, we committed to make the church history as accurate as possible, that we were not going to compromise there. But there has to be some fleshing out, because you have all kinds of writings from the prophet Joseph, but you don't have him in the novel get up in the morning and start spouting scripture. He says, good morning, Emma. He wrestles with the children, and all of these other little things that you just have to write in. As I said, we committed to make it as accurate as possible. So I found myself poring over his words and his history and what people said about him to see if I could pull out the things that were legitimate. And it wasn't just an intensive study. It was really just looking for the littlest, tiniest things. That's when I began to sense how people were viewing him, the impact he was having on their lives, either negative or positive. In a way, you can learn about a lot about the prophet from his enemies.
1: Oh, yeah.
0: Because of what they say and his consistency and his integrity. I mean, I love the prophet Joseph before I started that, but I came away with that with such a depth of appreciation for not only his spirituality, but for him as a man. I think of his education, or lack of it. And then I read section 121 or 122 or 123, some of the most sublime language. I mean, it's just amazing the kind of person he was. And so I came out of that really deeply respecting and loving the prophet more than I ever had before.
1: If you were talking to members of the church, why is it important that they have their own personal witness of the prophet Joseph Smith without spending 10 years like you did?
0: Yeah, well, my dad said something once. I was probably in my late teens by now. I don't even remember the setting that brought it forth, but he said something once that really had an impact on me. He said, if Joseph Smith did not see the Father and the Son in the sacred grove, everything else in the church goes down with it.
1: Yeah.
0: If he's lying about that, then nothing else works. And he said, now think of that, and then remember what the Savior said about, by their fruits you shall know them. That was an eye-opener to me. I hadn't thought of it that way. And to go into his life and to read the Book of Mormon, to read the Doctrine and Covenants, to study any aspect of his life or read anything of his writings with that viewpoint, what are the fruits of this man?
1: Mm-hmm.
0: That's where the testimony comes. And that opens the heart to the Spirit.
1: Yeah.
0: So that the Spirit can testify to us.
1: You know, you've written extensively about receiving the Spirit, receiving the counsel of the Lord in your own life through personal revelation. And I think you're known for that. As I've been listening today, I've heard you make reference to that revelation and that personal, you know, prompting from the Lord over and over again. What does it feel like for you to receive that?
0: It comes in different ways. Sometimes it's like a jolt of electricity. I call it an aha experience. You know, you have those when you're reading the scriptures, you're reading along, and all of a sudden you go, oh, why didn't I ever see that before?
1: Mm-hmm.
0: And other times it is so gentle and so almost incomprehensible that it's easy to miss it. That's one of the intriguing things about it. It can come as thunder or fire from heaven. It can come so subtly that unless you're really paying attention, you can miss it. But as President Packer and others have said so often, it almost always comes as a feeling.
1: Mm-hmm.
0: I used to wonder, why is it called a still voice? You know, the still small voice. Why a still voice? That's an oxymoron. It contradicts itself. No, I don't ask that because it's not a voice you hear, it's a voice you feel. And especially having those experiences, choosing new stake presidencies, you learn to just think, to look inwardly and examine your heart and think, what am I feeling right now? And I've been wrong. There's times you think, okay, I've got this one right, and you go ahead and it's wrong. But the more you do it, the more you start to say, okay, that's what it felt like then. This is what I'm feeling now, so I'm gonna trust this one.
1: Do you recall when you had your first experience with personal revelation for yourself?
0: I think, as I've thought back, I can't specify them, but I'm sure, like many children do, I prayed for little things and got answers, you know, trivial things. But that experience with the paper route was a really significant one. That was a turning point. A few years later, I had another one. I was working at Murray Theater as an usher, and my oldest brother was on his mission, so because we had to work till midnight or 12:30, my parents would let me drive his car so they didn't have to come and get me. Instead of going straight home, I'd just get in and I'd take an extra 10 or 15 minutes and drive all by myself and kind of unwind. And this one night I came out, and it was a beautiful summer evening, and so I got in the car and I actually turned right onto Vine Street. And just as I did so, I just had this thought came, and it wasn't anything dramatic. It wasn't a shout. It was just, oh, just go home. I can still remember thinking, well, why would I want to do that? I mean, why would I want to go straight home? And it just, no, just go home. So I thought, well, I am tired. So I just made a U-turn and went straight home. Never thought another thing about it. The next afternoon when I got home, my mother said, you may want to look at the paper, and hands me the Deseret News, the second section. And here's a picture about this big of a piece of metal that, as I looked at, I realized had once been a car.
1: Ooh.
0: And the headline was, Four Teens Killed in Murray. And first thing I looked at was to see if she was telling me, because these were from my school, and they weren't. They were from another school. So I started reading, and this took place on Vine Street, just west of 9th East. And that was the route I took. And then it said two things. It estimated they were traveling at about 90 or 100 miles an hour from all the evidence. And they said, and it happened exactly at 12:40-something. I had looked at my clock when I turned around and went home, and that was about 7 or 8 minutes before. So the next night, before I went to work, I went up and I drove that route, actually went to the tree and could see where the car hit it, and drove that route back to the theater. It took me almost exactly the same time.
1: Wow.
0: And again, I thought, you know, the Lord protected me. I really believe that. I don't know what would have happened, but I think he got me off that road for a reason. But why did my mother feel impressed to show me the newspaper?
1: She didn't know you were going to make it go that way.
0: No, she knew nothing about that. And again, he protected me, but why did he want me to know? Mm-hmm. And that was another one of those confirming experiences, that he's not only blessing us, he's trying to teach us about himself. And that was a turning point.
1: You've got this strong affirmation in your life of the Lord's presence and his participation in what you're doing. What about the counsel that you have for people who are wrestling with receiving personal revelation, who don't know how to recognize it or don't act upon it? What counsel would you have for them?
0: Well, I love the Book of Mormon, but the Doctrine and Covenants is the handbook of personal revelation. Mm-hmm. I went through and listed a whole bunch of scriptures one day when I was preparing a lecture. I was amazed. Probably 95-96% come from the Doctrine and Covenant.
1: Mm-hmm.
0: Principles of how revelation works and what it feels like. It's peace. It's a still small voice. It comes as thoughts and feelings, you know. So just coming to understand it better is a is a really good one. My dad, when I was growing up, had a saying, which I hated as a kid. He used to say, good judgment comes from experience. And experience, well, that comes from poor judgment. As I've thought about Revelation, some of the ways I've learned to recognize Revelation is when I was wrong. When I was so sure. I can remember having feelings for a girl that I was so sure she was the one. But she wasn't. She was a wonderful girl, but it turns out that she wasn't the one I married. And so to learn through your own experience, sometimes by making mistakes. But then it's also really helpful. I often just say, Heavenly Father, if this one isn't from you, let me know.
1: Yeah.
0: Otherwise, I'm going to go forward.
1: And then he lets you know.
0: Yeah, and then he does.
1: Yeah. Elder Land, you've been talking a lot about the power of the Spirit, and you've referenced it so many times in your life. I wonder if it's appropriate for you to talk a little bit now about this next venture that you have. You've been studying hope.
0: Yeah. After I finished the book Divine Signatures, and I was thinking about where to go next, I have a delightful calling in our ward. I teach a monthly class to our ward as part of our spiritual and temporal preparation. And that same time, I was wrestling with what to do. I'd started to notice that more and more I was hearing people just talk about how tough life is for them right now. I mean, you know, this is right when the economic crash came, and we got people out of work, and you're seeing retirees going back to work because they can't survive because they lost all their retirement. And it was that, and I met a man who had been active in the church his whole life, held a lot of positions in the priesthood. And his basic response was, you know what? I've tried it all. I've prayed. I've been faithful. I've served in the church. God doesn't hear my prayers. That means he doesn't care. I've had it. I'm through with it. And left the church. And that last one was the most dramatic. But, for example, one day in fast meeting, a fellow in our ward got up and basically said farewell to the ward. And I didn't know anything about this, but he said that they were going to be moving and so on. And then he got quite emotional, and he said, one of the hardest things I've ever had to do in my life is try to explain to my 16-year-old why we're moving in with Grandma. Mm. So anyway, I was hearing all this kind of stuff, and so I decided this one night I was just going to do one of my classes on hope. I get to choose the topics, and so I did. And we talked about, why is it faith, hope, and charity? Frankly, I used to think, why isn't it faith, revelation, and charity, or faith and repentance and charity?
1: Or obedience.
0: Or obedience and charity. Yeah. I mean, faith, yes, I can see that. Charity, yes, but hope seems kind of a, you know. And so as I started studying it, I just began to sense that here was the answer to these problems. Why is it that some people, you know, we talked earlier about the strength of the pioneers and their faithfulness and so on, but there's some that weren't.
1: That's know? True.
0: You don't have to read too far to find out the stories of dropout pioneers.
1: Yeah.
0: Who are facing no more difficult challenges than some of the faithful ones. So what makes the difference? Why does one stay faithful, maybe even strengthened by adversity, where somebody else says, that's it, I'm out of here, turns bitter and so on? And that has intrigued me for a long time. Doesn't intrigue me anymore. I know the answer. The difference is hope. Remember a couple of two or three conferences ago, President Nuchtdorf talked about hope, and he defined it as trust in the promises of the Lord. He said, hope is not knowledge, it's trust in the promises of the Lord. And when you hear, as I just recently did, of a woman who lost a teenage daughter to an automobile accident, she talked about the pain and the loss, and even now, 2 or 3 years later, she just the tiniest single set her off, and she just starts to cry for her loss. But she says, I choose hope. I know where she is, and I choose hope. And I thought, that's the difference. That's what brings the strength. And so I decided to turn it into a book, probably the most difficult one I've written for some reason, but a really great learning experience for me personally.
1: Well, and it builds off of all the other things that you've written, I imagine. You know, the pieces keep coming together in a new light. We've got a worldwide audience that listens to Conversations and to other programs, and you've had exposure to so many people around the world. If you could sit down with this audience today, what would you tell them that will give them hope or encouragement? What would be your counsel for members of the church?
0: Well, that's a really thoughtful question. There are a lot of aspects to a testimony. We say, I have a testimony of the church and so on. And that's really got a lot of facets. You know, I know the Book of Mormon's true. I know the Joseph Smith, tithing, temples, you know, we can go on and on. And I'm not sure we have all of those facets at the same level of strength. Some people much stronger in the Book of Mormon, some more about the prophet. But over the years, as I watched these people we worked with and heard their stories, some miraculous, some tragic, I began to notice that so much of it depends on what your testimony is and what your perception is of God. Is he this distant being who created the universe, kind of wound it up like a clock and has now gone off to other things that you don't ever bother? Is he a harsh, punitive deity that sends down tsunamis and earthquakes to punish everybody for their wickedness? Or is he a loving, kind, caring Heavenly Father who knows us intimately and loves us infinitely? And when you get that testimony sunk deep in your heart, see, that's why those two experiences I had as a teenager made such a difference. That's what it taught me. Yeah. This is my Heavenly Father. Then, because I know who he is and what he is, then I can trust in his promises, and that's where the hope comes from. So those are the two keys to know that your Heavenly Father is really just that. I love that primary song, you know, Heavenly Father.
1: Father, are you really there?
0: There are a lot of people asking that out there. Yeah. Are you really there? Do you really hear and answer every child's prayer? Well, I can testify that he does, but everybody's got to find that one out for themselves. I'd suggest two practical things. I started going through even the Old Testament, which we think of as kind of the more harsh picture of God, and looking for pictures of God as our loving Father. Mm. I'll just give you one example. In the Psalms, it says, he that watcheth over Israel slumbers not nor sleeps. Now, you think about that. You don't ever kneel down, pray to God, and get a busy signal. You never get, you know, press one if you're looking for this, press two if you're looking for this, you know. You don't need a visa. You don't need a passport. He's always open, no vacation days. That is really a remarkable statement about our Father, see. And just going through those and looking for those kind of statements will build that testimony and let the Spirit confirm, this is my Heavenly Father.
1: One other thought about that. You've, for years, assisted people to gain a testimony and an understanding of the life of Jesus Christ by taking tours in the Holy Land for particularly people who work in the church education system.
0: Yes.
1: I wonder what that has been like for you in helping shape this understanding.
0: Well, as you know, because you've been there, it is it's an enriching experience. But I remember Elder Joe J. Christensen saying once, you don't have to go to the Holy Land to have a testimony of Jesus.
1: Yeah.
0: What you need to do is go to the Holy Land with the testimony of Jesus. But there's no question, the enrichment, and you don't read the scriptures again the same.
1: Is there a place there that for you has resonated in your heart that you think back on?
0: Probably the two most personally significant for me is up on the top of the Mount of Beatitudes. There's a monastery up there that we just love in the quiet trees. And then the garden tomb.
1: Yeah.
0: It's a sacred place for us. So.
1: Yeah, we can feel that. Well, this has been just a rich blessing for everyone who's been a part of this discussion today.
0: It's good to be with you again.
1: We feel like we sat next to you at the kitchen table and you shared so much from your heart. I wonder if you'd close for us by sharing your testimony, born of years of experience and years of connection to your Father in heaven.
0: Well, it comes back to what I was saying earlier. I've come to know that our Father and His beloved Son, when they say, this is our work and our glory, to bring to pass your immortality and eternal life, that is so profound, you know. I used to think about my dad going to work, what does he do? Now, one day I thought, if this is Heavenly Father's work, what does he do when he goes to work, you know? Well, it all focuses on us, and that attention to detail in the Doctrine and Covenants, section 76, it says, I delight to honor those who serve and love me. I'd never pictured God as delighted, but I do now. I picture him like I am with my grandchildren. I'm delighted when they do things, and I'm delighted to do things that make them happy. And so even though tragedies come and setbacks come in life, you know, we're getting older and life gets tough at times for us and for our family, but you trust him because you know what kind of a being he is and how perfect his attributes and his character is. And that's made all the difference for me.
1: Thank you. Well, you've been with us today in a conversation with Elder Gerald Lund. We are grateful, Elder Lund, to have had you with us, to have been able to share in not only your experiences, but in your testimony.
0: Thank you.
1: And all of the people who are listening and all of us here in the studio are grateful to have been a part of this experience today, and we hope you'll join with us again as we interview others in the program Conversations.
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0: And now, the Church of Jesus Christ of Latter-day Saints presents Enduring It Well. Earth life is fluid, vibrant, and always changing. It is said that the only thing constant is change. Our lives can be fully engaged in the normal, day-to-day hectic lives we live when suddenly an unexpected, unsolicited event can change our lives forever. Sometimes such events are the result of the natural world we live in, and other times we are vulnerable to the actions of others, whether intentional or unintentional. In these times, it is possible that a warning, a message, can be quietly communicated from beyond the veil. Through the still small voice, a feeling, an impression, messages are sent to warn us, protect us, or prepare us for events about to take place. As members of the Church of Jesus Christ of Latter-day Saints, we are promised the blessing of the constant companionship of the Holy Ghost if we live worthily. How can we be sure that such promptings and interventions are received, recognized, and utilized in our lives? What can we do to see that our lives are in harmony with the will of the Lord? How can we better live our lives to allow for the constant companionship of the Comforter? Welcome to another episode of Enduring It Well with host W.A. Christensen.
1: On April 21, 1999, the Johnson and Hansi families of Jefferson County, Colorado, woke to a normal day. Scott and Cindy Johnson's sons, Derek and Brad, made their way to school like they did any other day. In her morning prayer, Cindy Johnson was given a warning. She pled with the Lord to protect her sons, having no idea what was happening at the time. As her son Derek drove through the student parking lot, a student dressed in a trench coat passed in front of his car. Also in the school that day were Ann and Wade Hansi's twin sons, Aaron and Adam, who were preparing for a choir concert they were to perform later that day. Their father, Wade, had the impression he needed to remain a little longer and decided to work from his home computer. That day, over 1,940 students attended Columbine High School. As events unfolded, innocent lives would be changed by the senseless act of others. Two heavily armed students methodically launched the deadliest massacre ever in an American high school, opening fire on the Columbine High School student body and faculty, killing 12 students and one teacher, and injuring 24 others before taking their own lives. As the chaos ensued, Eagle Scout Aaron Hansi performed first aid on a teacher who was bleeding to death from gunshot wounds, helping to save the man's life. Twin brother Adam hid with other choir members in a closet as the shooters looked for more victims. Brad Johnson had decided to leave campus to have lunch with his mother after meeting with the football coach, narrowly missing the shooting. In both families, subtle whisperings of the Spirit had sent warnings. In both cases, the promptings were heeded. Throughout the LDS community, and indeed throughout the whole Columbine community, personal and family relationships were appreciated more than ever, and love and kindness was expressed as never before. Welcome to Enduring It Well, where this week I'm in the home of Scott and Cindy Johnson, not far from Columbine High School, also joined by Ann and Wade Hansi. Thank you for allowing us to look back at what happened and how you were strengthened in a trial no one expected.
2: Hi, Bill.
3: Hello, Bill. Nice to have you here.
2: Hi, Bill. It's nice to be here and nice to meet you.
4: Hi, Bill. Thanks for having us.
1: You know, on Enduring It Well, we have an opportunity on a regular basis to look at problems that people face, trials that they have in their lives, and we often have the opportunity to really look at that trial and break it apart and look at the tragedy, look at the trouble that people are in, and then find the triumph that happens in that process. Today's program's a bit different. And when I say it's different, there certainly is a story, as the listeners will find out. But we're going to focus today on an aspect of trial that maybe not many of us think about, but is real nonetheless. And that is, as members of the Church of Jesus Christ of Latter-day Saints, in our baptism, when we're confirmed a member of the church, we receive the gift of the Holy Ghost. And the gift of the Holy Ghost allows us to have communication, and a very powerful communication, with our Father in heaven. When we're in trial, when we're going into something that's difficult, there are those moments when we receive a prompting, when there's a divine intervention, when our Father in heaven sends us a message that allows us to adjust what we're doing, where we're going, and as we respond to that, things can happen to our benefit. And these stories today that we will be talking about, we'll see how that divine intervention took place, how those promptings took place. Now, Johnsons, we'll start with you. Sandy, your day started on a beautiful morning, April 20th, 1999, as your children prepared to go to school. What happened?
5: This particular morning, I had not been feeling well, so one of my boys did not get up because I wasn't there to get him up. And I heard him in the kitchen getting ready for school, and something just woke me up, and I bounced out of bed and ran to the kitchen and said, "Hey, Brad, how about if you join me for lunch today?" And he kind of hem-hawed around and said, I said, "Come on, I'll run to Taco Bell and have it home if you'll come home for lunch." And he agreed to that.
1: He went off to school, and then what happened?
5: Well, I was actually sitting in the kitchen most of the morning getting ready for girls' camp, and I looked at my watch, grabbed my purse, ran out into the garage, and went, "Oh, I forgot to say my prayers this morning." So I turned around and came back into the house right in the landing by the door, and I knelt down to say my prayers. As I was praying, I saw an image of a gun, and it was very frightening to me, and I didn't know why. And I said to Heavenly Father, "Please send the angels of heaven to be with my boys today." My son came home, and he said, "Oh, I was talking to the football coach, and I almost didn't come home." And he goes, "I knew you were waiting for me, so I came home." And we had our Taco Bell.
1: So at this point, Brad was with you, and you had another son at high school. Where was Derek?
5: We didn't know where Derek was. By the time we had heard what was going on, we didn't have cell phones at that point, and so there was really no way to know where Derek was. We had told him many times not to leave the school because it was dangerous to leave the school, and so we had only assumed that he would be at school.
1: You're with Brad. What did the two of you hear?
5: We were hearing the reports that there was a shooting at the school and that there had been students that had been hurt and killed.
1: When you finally saw Derek, he had not seen anything happen at the school.
5: No. When he got in his car with friends to leave, one of the shooters walked in front of his car, right in front of his car, and he remembered thinking, "Why is he in that big, heavy, long coat on a day like today?"
1: So that stood out in his mind.
5: Yeah.
1: That was unusual.
5: Yeah. And then he just drove to lunch, and he was fortunate to have been able to leave that day.
1: Cindy, you and Scott have been faithful, active Latter-day Saints your whole life, fully engaged in the gospel. And of course, prayer is a critical part of that, of our lives during that time. What did you learn about prayer the day of the Columbine shooting?
5: Well, raising four teenage boys, you realize that you just can't afford to get up any day and not say a prayer. But after that day, I realized that I needed to be more in tune to my prayers all the time and know that Heavenly Father is talking to me through the Holy Ghost and that I need to really pay attention.
1: Now, Scott, you and Cindy have raised fine young men, and as I've looked at them and thought about them, they're tough. They're football playing, bow hunting, stripling warriors. How did the events of April 20th affect you as their father?
6: Well, I guess at that point, when something like that happens, you certainly realize that at any time, any day, things could really change drastically, mm-hmm. and you could lose somebody unexpectedly. And so I guess from something like that, you really learn to appreciate each day more, you know, with your family. The night that happened, the stake had a special meeting for whoever wanted to attend, particularly those kids that kind of needed to meet. And we all met at the stake center, and the stake president was there, and he spoke to everybody. And so that knowing that as a church and as a ward, how quickly we can get together and talk about something like that and the strength that you have as a stake. I thought that was special that night to be a part of that.
5: I thought a lot about that day and how I prayed, and I had that personal revelation to maybe add something else to my prayer, which I'm sure there's a lot of families that got up that morning and prayed with their children and prayed for their safety and protection. And it's been really hard in past years to reconcile that. But I have learned that Heavenly Father loves all of his children. He loves all of us. There is a plan for all of us. Things happen that are bad to all of us, have something in our lives that happens. And we just have to remember that he is in charge and he loves us.
1: So at this point, let me bring in the Hanseys. Ann and Wade, your sons as well were at Columbine that day. They were members of the choir.
4: Yes. The Mormons support the choir at Columbine very well.
1: So your sons Aaron and Adam are in the choir. What happened to them?
4: Well, they are part of the group of singers that were going to go out on a gig. Not the whole choir, but just a smaller group of the young men. And so Aaron needed to go do a makeup lab. He went over to do that lab.
1: He left the choir room and went over to the science room.
4: Adam remained in the choir room, and they did their thing there, getting ready for the rest of the day. And Aaron was over in the science room doing his lab. And then when the shooting began, which was just around the corner from where they were, they could hear it. And so they all hunkered down to behind the tables to get out of the way and to try to seek

0: across through the halls where the shooters were shooting, and they went across the hall into another science room, and in there was a teacher that had been shot and had fallen down, and he went in there to help the teacher.
1: And so this teacher brings Aaron in, and Aaron begins to administer first aid to him.
0: Yes. So Aaron was doing first aid. He called on the phone and said, "Dad, let me regress a little bit to tell you the story about why I was even home, because normally I would be working. But Ann was inspired, called me up from work, and said, I've got to go take Michael up to do volunteer work up at the hospital, and will you please come home, because the workers are going to be here working on the sunroom, and I feel like you need to be here." And I said, "But they're going to be outside. They don't need to be in the house. It's okay." But then something told me, it's okay to go home. The workers got there and were working, and I talked to them, and the electrical work that they were doing was all outside, and all would be well. And so I thought, well, I'm going back to work. But then I felt, again, a prompting to say, stay home a little bit. And then the phone rang. The first call was Adam, and he calls up and he says, "Dad," and I could tell something was wrong by the tone of his voice, but he said, "Dad, tell Mom I'm okay." He was worrying about his mother. And I says, "Oh, son, I know you're a good son. You're okay." He says, "No, Dad, you don't understand. There's somebody here in the school shooting." And so I says, "Did you call 911? "No, we can't call out to 911. So I had him hang up, and I called 911, shared the information that I knew. They hang up, and then I was sitting there praying, "Call me back, call me back." And this time it was Aaron, and Aaron was in with the teacher. And he called and he says, "Dad, there's a teacher that has been shot, and I need help. And I can't get it here. I need help." And I went through the steps of first aid. He says, "I've done that." "Well, have you done this?" "I've done that."
1: So a checklist ensued.
0: Yes, and he had done everything just right. He had done just like the best that you could do under the circumstances. Mm-hmm. They had taken their t-shirts off and they were using them as bandage compresses to stop the bleeding. They were taking care of him. I reminded him, I said, "Make sure you keep him engaged. Do not let him go to sleep and go into shock." Mm-hmm. And Aaron, what he did is he got his wallet out, and because he figured there'll be family pictures in there. And he took pictures of his girls, and he showed them, and his family, his wife, and that to his girls, showed it to him.
1: Who thinks to do that kind of thing? That's amazing.
0: And just kept him talking. And the other boy that was helping Aaron also got engaged, so Aaron was doing first aid, and they kept him conscious and awake. They stopped the bleeding the best they could.
1: In the meantime, all of this is still swirling around them.
0: Yes.
1: And he said, can't get outside help.
0: No, he cannot get outside help. He indicated that they saw the shooters pass by the windows and look in, as if they didn't see them at all. Because they went to the science room next to them and they sprayed the walls because the door was locked. And so they sprayed the walls with gunshots, but didn't do anything in the room that Aaron was there.
1: This is happening to Aaron. What's happening to Adam back in the choir room?
0: They were a large group, a whole choir, 100 kids, and the teacher was leading them out through the back way, through the auditorium, to get them away from the shooting and get them out of there, because they were right across the hall from the library and upstairs from the cafeteria.
1: Which is where all of the real shooting was taking place, in the cafeteria and the library.
0: That's correct. And the shooting started coming up the stairs. They went back into a back cloakroom and hid. 20, 30 people were back there in the small room, and they were just packed in there. They were afraid to come out. The SWAT team came in through the choir room itself to clear it out and saw that it was empty, but didn't go into the closet area. And they were hollering about things, but they were afraid to answer because

0: They didn't know who was out there. And so they remained quiet and remained in there. Some of the kids were looked at trying to get out through the ceiling, and they crawled up there and could see that that was not going to go anywhere. Some of them wrote their names down up in there, and you know that they were there in case if something happened, and they never got out.
1: And so now they're in that room, things finally begin to wind down out in the shooting. What else took place?
2: During the time that we were trying to find our children, we go to the library, and our children's names weren't on the list. We went to the elementary, my children's names were on the list, but the buses were pulling up, and so I thought, well, they're coming. So I was waiting there in the gym while all these children were getting off the bus, and then the last bus, and my kids still weren't on that bus, but I watched all the moms hugging their kids. And I was thinking, where's my boys? Where are my boys? And then I turned around, and there my boys were walking through the hall. They didn't get on a bus. They just walked from the high school over to the elementary school. And Aaron walked in with, you know, shirtless, because he'd given his clothes away to the teacher. And here my two boys are walking through, and that was the best sighting I have ever had, to see my boys. But they were very much, I can't think of the word. It was just something terrible that they had been through.
1: You could tell that right away.
2: Yes, very much you could tell. And I hugged them and loved them, but they were just, I believe they were in a shock. Because leaving the school, they had passed people that had been shot and killed. And I couldn't even imagine what they were feeling or thinking.
1: What role did the priesthood play in all of this? You as a priesthood holder, Wade, and you've got your family here, what comfort, what power came to the family through the priesthood?
0: The priesthood power that you have, you converted into prayer, and we felt the love and the comfort of our Heavenly Father through the Holy Ghost.
1: In this circumstance where it's way worse than anything we've seen in Hollywood, did they ever talk to you about what their prayers were like as this was unfolding?
2: Aaron said that he kept remembering his patriarchal blessing, the promises that were made to him there. He knew that he would fulfill those here on this earth.
1: How does a family who's right in the middle of it as you were, how did these boys begin to recover?
2: They wanted to be with their friends a lot. They wanted to be with us, but they wanted to be with their friends also, their peers.
0: Those that understood it and had lived it, and they could talk.
1: Interesting. And they did.
0: And they did.
1: Now, Wade, as we were talking before, you were telling me that the school, the district, brought in counselors, and they would go to assemblies where they would talk with them and try to help them go through these difficult things that they were trying to deal with. Talk to us about that.
0: They went through counseling, and of course they could not go back to Columbine School. And so to finish out the year, the Chatfield High School offered to give their school up to the Columbine kids in the afternoons. And so they started earlier for school, and then in the afternoons they gave it to Columbine. So our kids were going over there into their classrooms, and they were spending a lot of time talking about things and what was going on. And when the tornado hit Oklahoma, our boys came home and they said, "Dad, let's go. Let's go help with the cleanup. Let's go do something. Let's go serve somebody. Let's go do something meaningful." Because they felt like that they didn't want to sit there and relive and rehash when they could go do something worthwhile.
1: That's a great lesson. We're told to look outside of ourselves, look towards others. And here they were being counseled, and they were being told to talk through it and go through it. And you're finding your sons want to go do. They want to go serve.
0: Yes.
1: And how was that experience?
0: Their best friend, who is also a member of the church, the three of us jumped in my truck, and we drove to Oklahoma, and we spent a few days over there. I went and bought a new saw for myself so that I could go cut down the trees, because that was one of the things that they needed. We went out there and we spent the time out there working hard I mean, it was physical labor, but it felt good. And it got your minds off of the other things at hand, because you could see the devastation that took place from those that tornado. And it was just incredible to see a car wrapped around a tree, up off the ground, still in the tree, because of that power that went through there and just took it out. And the interesting thing about it, I thought one of the funniest things, that we were staying at a stake center that had not been yet, and somebody came in and said, they have just announced on the TV station in the metro area that the community there in Oklahoma was very grateful for all the outsiders that had come in to help. And they were especially grateful for the two organizations that seemed to be there in such mass numbers. And that was the Church of Jesus Christ of Latter-day Saints and the Mormons.
1: What did the boys see? How did they feel knowing that they were, in fact, helping others now, having had all this that they were carrying? How did they feel about that, and how did they feel about their service themselves?
0: Well, you often think when you're involved in such a tragedy as one of these things that you're all alone. But then when you go outside yourself and get out there in the community to help serve and do that cleanup and the work there that we were involved in, it helped them see that there's a lot of devastation around the world, that it's just part of life. And that when you cross or intersect with that devastation, it is terrible for you, but you get over it.
1: Yeah.
0: And sometimes the best way to get over some of these difficulties is serving others. And I think that that's what the boys saw, that it was hard work, but it was fun.
1: While the prophet Joseph Smith was in Liberty Jail, he pled with the Lord for deliverance of that hard circumstance that he was in. And the Lord responded that even if the very jaws of hell opened wide, know that it would be for your good. And as many that were there in Columbine, that was the jaws of hell to many. As you've looked back at it, what good has come to you from these experiences?
2: I've had the question posed to me, if you could change everything and it be different, your boys never had to go through the Columbine, would you do it? And my answer is, I would not change it. There are too many things that we learned that Heavenly Father needed us to learn. And we have met too many wonderful people. There were many of the Columbine kids that we were able to connect with their families and to watch them. And so I always feel like there's a reason for what we go through. I have seen Heavenly Father's hand in our life. And I am so grateful to know that we are not alone here. We have a Heavenly Father that loves us very dearly, as much as we love our own children. And I'm just grateful that we had the opportunity, because I feel like we're passing that test. We're doing the very best that we can. I'm sure we weren't good every step of the way, but I feel like that we are working toward this being a good experience for our family.
1: I'll direct this to you, Wade. Just as Cindy had that moment where she had that prompting as she knelt in prayer and saw that image of a gun on the day of the Columbine shooting, you had some moments that told you stay home, linger a little bit longer, and then you become this resource for your son for first aid when he could get it no other way from no one else. What have you learned about promptings and the whisperings of that Holy Ghost, the Comforter? What have you learned about the role of the Comforter as we go through these events?
0: I have learned that the Holy Ghost speaks to us in many different ways. Sometimes we may not even recognize it if we're not careful, and we certainly may not act upon it. But I have learned that any time that you feel like the Holy Ghost is speaking to you, you need to act and respond accordingly. And as I have prayed about things so many times, the answer to my prayers have come, follow the Spirit and endure to the end. And I feel like that those kinds of things, those kinds of teachings, to follow the Spirit and learn to follow the Spirit. Can you imagine if you can figure out how to follow the Spirit all the time? Life would be wonderful. I think that maybe we'd end up still going through some experiences with trials, because that's part of life. That's why we're here. But we would be able to we are able to deal with it much better when you feel and listen to the Spirit and act according to the Spirit.
1: It's really a priceless gift that we're given.
0: Oh, yes. And it's that we all have it, that have been baptized and confirmed. And it is a wonderful gift.
2: I've learned from the Columbine tragedy, there's a lot of good people in our community. They have their own faith and they believe what they believe, but in the end, there are good people that want to help and take care of each other and care about one another. And I think that was one of the best blessings that came from this Columbine shooting, is that this is a good community and a lot of just good people. I am so thankful that I know that Heavenly Father is very aware of us.
3: I am so grateful for the gospel of Jesus Christ and for the knowledge that I've had of my Father in heaven, and that He loves me, and that I have my older brother, Jesus, who's here to look out for me too, and the Holy Ghost. And I'm grateful for that knowledge. I'm grateful that my parents brought me up in the gospel so that I could teach my children that too.
0: As I think back on these experiences that we have had to endure, I can now see and recognize them as true blessings. I look at it like going to the gym. If you go to the gym and look at the weights, it's not going to do you any good. But if you go to the gym and the more you exercise, the more you work, the more you strive, the bigger the muscles get. And I know that our testimonies are the same way. I know that following the Spirit is the same way. The more you practice it, the more you do follow the Spirit, the more you listen for the Spirit, the more you're able to cope with things, overcome fear, and have greater hope for life.
4: This has been Enduring It Well with host W.A. 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
6: 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Our narrator is Lloyd Newell.
7: The food that saved a life. 11-year-old Reuben had already chosen the tree where he would hang himself. It wouldn't be hard. All he would have to do is throw a rope over a branch, and in a little while, it would all be over. Reuben lived in a shanty town in northern Argentina. Although still a child himself, Reuben was forced to find food not only for himself, but for his younger brothers and sisters. But there was little food to be found. Reuben had dropped out of school and spent his days in the streets of the city, often standing at street intersections, offering to clean the windshields of stopped cars. But as the days wore on, he felt an increasing despair. The few coins he earned were hard to come by and insufficient to feed himself, let alone his younger brothers and sisters. The miracle he had yearned for had never come. It was in this state of mind that Reuben had decided to end his life. But as he stood, deep in thought, a large truck pulled up beside him. "I'm looking for the Barrio 13 de Julio," the driver said, Do you know where that is?
8: That is where I live, Reuben said. Do you want me to take you to it? The driver nodded, and Reuben hopped in the cab and directed the driver towards the place he called home. What's in the truck? Reuben asked.
7: Food.
8: Where did it come from? The driver shrugged his shoulders and said, What does it matter? When they arrived, the driver got out of the truck and explained to a woman, who appeared to be an authority, that he had brought food. Bring the package in here, she said. The driver opened the back of the truck, revealing not a package, but an entire truckload of food. What is this? Reuben asked.
7: It's yours. Belongs to the people of your neighborhood.
8: All of it?
7: Every box.
8: The truck was filled to the top with hundreds of boxes of food, rice, beans, oil, sugar, more food than Reuben had ever imagined. Tears formed in Reuben's eyes as people from the barrio surrounded the truck. Then they began to cheer. They cheered that the food had arrived. They cheered for Reuben. I brought them, Reuben said over and over, tears streaming down his face. I brought them. It took 8 men 2 hours to unload the truck. That night, many in the barrio slept next to the boxes of food. We were afraid it might be only a dream, they said. We did not want to awaken only to find it had disappeared. The next day, food was distributed to those in need, and Reuben and his brothers and sisters received enough food to last them for months. From that day forward, Reuben never spoke of suicide again. He had become a hero in his neighborhood, and a hero does not think of killing himself. Reuben returned to school and began looking forward to a new future. He had discovered there was reason to hope, that he was not alone, that others knew of his suffering and cared enough to help. Not long after, word began to spread that the food had come from a church who cared for people who were hungry. It had come from a group called the Mormons. It had come from the Church of Jesus Christ of Latter-day Saints.
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10: Friend to Friend. The Temple Challenge by Sister Joy D. Jones, Primary General President. The hearts of the children shall turn to their fathers. Doctrine and Covenants, Section 2, Verse 2. One Sunday, my counselors and I visited a church meeting. We gave talks about the temple and the special things that happened there. After the meeting, a 12-year-old boy named Colby came up to me and shook my hand. We chatted about the temple. Then I challenged him to find a family name to take to the temple. A short time later, I got a letter from Colby. Here's what Colby told me. I went home and found a new name. It turns out that I found my third great-grandfather. A while later, I went to the temple and got baptized for him. It was really special because my brother got to baptize me and my dad got to confirm me for him. I felt a warm feeling inside that brought peace. I feel like what I did for my grandfather was really good because now he can go to the celestial kingdom to live with his family. For the whole rest of the day, I felt really good inside. I also found out that no one knows who my third great-grandpa's parents were, so I can find their names and take them to the temple too. What an outstanding example Colby is. No matter how old you are, you can be an example to your family and friends. You can share the gospel with everyone you know, even your ancestors. End of the story, The Temple Challenge, read by Rena Nelson. Young Adults, One Thing About the Future I Can Control, by Laura Kempener. That little voice in my head was getting hard to ignore. Here I was at age 28, still single and not really sure of what I wanted to do professionally, even though I had a good career as a labor and delivery nurse.
11: I felt like every aspect of my life wasn't working out. I was doubting life choices and didn't know which path to take. I just felt lost. One day when I was feeling particularly down, a friend whom I hadn't talked to in a while called me. When he asked how I was doing, I explained all those feelings I had been struggling with. He listened and then said, "Okay, but how are you doing spiritually?" "Oh yeah, that's perfect," I responded automatically. "I've never felt closer to God in my life." He replied, "Then you don't have to worry about anything else." Confidence in God's perfect plan. Since the conversation, I realized two things. First, I realized that I'm so grateful to have a strong testimony of the restored gospel and to be able to live the commandments and feel connected with heaven. Being spiritually self-reliant is so important to me, and I'm still learning how to open the heavens in my life. Praying and studying the scriptures every morning are two simple things that I feel make the biggest difference in my ability to receive personal revelation. I also feel more connected with heaven when I make an effort to be kind, to live a healthy life so the Spirit can always be my companion, to obey the commandments, and to repent sincerely. Second, I realized that my response to my friend's question wasn't totally right. I thought I was doing perfect spiritually, but I needed to have more faith, stop worrying so much, and trust God to take care of the things I can't control. Even when some aspects of my life aren't going as well as I would like, I know that the important thing is to act in faith and show God that I use my agency to make good choices. I've learned that when life doesn't work out the way I expect it to, it's so that I can learn and grow in ways I wouldn't be able to otherwise. I never imagined that in my 29th year, I would find myself having doubts about my career and the next stage of my life. Still, even with all these unknowns, I have total confidence that God has a perfect plan for me. He knows exactly what's happening and what I need, and He will always take care of me. Just as Elder L. Todd Budge of the 70 taught, "As difficult as it is to understand, especially at the times in our lives when the headwinds are strong and the seas are turbulent, we can take comfort in knowing that God, in His infinite goodness, is always blowing us toward home." Trust more, worry less. Some days life feels just so difficult, but when I really think about it, I know that I don't have to worry. Little by little, I have come to realize that I need to trust God a little more and worry less about things I can't control. The one thing I can control about the future is trusting God and working on growing closer to Him every day. When I feel lost, there is always enough light for me to take a step into the unknown and move forward. And as long as I exercise faith and keep my covenants, as long as I remember my true identity as a daughter of heavenly parents and try over and over again, things will happen when and how they're supposed to, and that's really all that matters. Laura Campaner grew up in the south of France in a Spanish family. She works as a midwife and is always looking for new adventures. She's a people person and is fascinated by different cultures. End of the article. One Thing About the Future I Can Control. Read by Rena Nelson.
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13: Kurt Bester's solo piano performance underscores the story of the author of I Know That My Redeemer Lives. Samuel Medley, who wrote the text of I Know That My Redeemer Lives in 1775, was born in Cheshunt, England, just north of London in 1738. His father was a schoolmaster, but Samuel was instead educated privately in his grandfather's home. His grandfather educated him in Christian virtues, but Samuel was unconvinced and associated with ungodly friends who encouraged sinful and profane ways. Later, after 3 years of an apprenticeship which Samuel detested, he took advantage of a loophole in the law that allowed him to leave an apprenticeship to join the British Navy. The military life only encouraged his profanity and sinful practices. In 1759, Samuel's ship engaged in a naval battle with a French ship, in which Samuel's leg was severely wounded. The wound grew daily worse until the ship's doctor told Samuel that the only way to save his life was to amputate his leg. The doctor declared that if the leg was not improved in the morning, it would come off. Samuel spent the night recalling his grandfather's teachings and praying fervently that his life and leg would be spared. The next morning, the surgeon examined the leg and declared that miraculously the leg had improved so much that amputation was unnecessary. Samuel dug the Bible his father had given him out of his trunk and began to read. When Samuel's ship docked in England, Samuel was sent home to his grandfather's to recover. While there, an Isaac Watts sermon, read to him by his grandfather, turned his heart fully to the Lord, and a new direction to his life began. Samuel married and opened a school in London. 6 years later, he was ordained to the ministry and became pastor of a church in Watford, Hertfordshire, just 15 miles from his birthplace. 4 years later, he became pastor of a Baptist church in Liverpool. His acquaintance with the life of seamen gave him great empathy for them. So many were converted during his ministry in Liverpool that the church building twice had to be enlarged. Samuel's hymn texts were the natural outgrowth of his peace and joy in his newness of life. Samuel Medley's text of I Know That My Redeemer Lives appeared in Emma Smith's 1835 hymnal as 7 short verses. When the short verses were combined to form 4 long ones, the last verse needed to be repeated in order to fit the new musical format. But the repetition is a strength, not a weakness. Repeating the words in the last verse is like adding an additional witness or an extra amen to the testimony expressed in the hymn. Medley's hymn text is sung today in many different churches to several different hymn tunes. McCabe and April Moriarty provide background for Lewis D. Edwards' story.

talented Latter-day Saints from among our early composers, George Careless and Edwin F. Perry, wrote musical settings for I Know That My Redeemer Lives. But a melody by another Latter-day Saint, Louis D. Edwards, published in 1901, has been the one to strike the right emotional chord among Latter-day Saints. Louis D. Edwards was born in 1858 in South Wales, but immigrated to the United States and spent some time in Pennsylvania. At age 19, he traveled west, encountered the Mormon Church, and was baptized March 31, 1878 in Ogden. He moved the next day to Willard, Utah, where he met fellow Welshman Evan Stevens, who would become director of the Mormon Tabernacle Choir, and with whom he began studying harmony, composition, and organ. Edwards went on to compose many songs for Latter-day Saint children. He became bandmaster and choirmaster in Willard and conducted singing classes in several nearby towns. He wrote and produced an opera called The Two Orphans and taught music in Ogden, Preston, Idaho, and Logan, Utah, and was director of music in the Salt Lake City schools. Edwards also composed many Sunday school songs, and his anthem, Our Father in Heaven, was sung daily at the dedication of the Salt Lake Temple.

George D. Piper commented, "If Samuel Medley had been here to direct, he could not have suggested a tune more appropriate than this one. For Edwards caught Medley's style by giving accent to the key words which the hymnist loved to repeat in his refrains. As far as the Latter-day Saints are concerned, Edwards has linked his name with Medley's for all time." Thanks to Karen Lynn Davidson for material from her book, Our Latter-day Hymns, The Stories and the Messages.

Accompanied by a piano brought across the plains in the late 1800s, Jenny Frogley and David Bitros sing a duet arrangement of I Know That My Redeemer Lives.

Variations on a Theme by L.D. Edwards, by Lex de Azevedo, and performed by Lex and Igor Groupman, is an exploration of possibilities that Lewis Edwards probably never dreamed could exist.

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1: We now present Saints, the story of the Church of Jesus Christ in the Latter Days, a new narrative history. 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
2: Chapter 21, A Keener Understanding. In the spring of 1931, John and Leah Widsoe left Europe for a few months to visit family, meet with church leaders, and attend General Conference. Their daughter Anne was waiting for them at the train depot in Utah. In their absence, she had reconciled for the time being with her husband, and she was now expecting her third child. Leah's mother, Sousa Gates, was also there, ready to welcome them home as she promised to do when they left 3 years earlier. Her 75th birthday was in 2 days, and John and Leah had arrived just in time for a celebration at the home of Leah's sister, Emma Lucy, and her husband, Albert Bowen. Sadly, John's aunt Petraline had died 2 years earlier after a long illness. Anne and Rose, the widow of John's brother Osborne, had been at her bedside when she passed. While John was in Utah, his schedule was full of meetings with church leaders. The First Presidency and Quorum of the 12 Apostles were handling a difference of views between Apostle Joseph Fielding Smith and B.H. Roberts, who was now the senior member of the First Council of the 70. Elder Roberts had written The Truth, the Way, the Life, an 800-page manuscript detailing the plan of salvation. He wanted the church to adopt it as a course of study for Melchizedek priesthood quorums. But Elder Smith had voiced serious concerns about certain ideas in the manuscript. At the heart of his unease was Elder Roberts's effort to harmonize the scriptural account of the creation with scientific theories about the origins of life. Elder Roberts believed that fossil evidence proved human-like species had lived and died on the earth for millions of years before God placed Adam and Eve in the Garden of Eden. Elder Smith, however, argued that such beliefs were incompatible with Scripture and church doctrine. He believed these species could not have existed before Adam's fall introduced death into the world. In a speech to the Genealogical Society of Utah, Elder Smith had vigorously denounced Elder Roberts's ideas, although he did not mention him by name. Elder Roberts, in turn, had written to the First Presidency, seeking to know if Elder Smith's speech represented the official position of the Church on the subject, or if it was simply the Apostles' opinion. The 12 invited both men to present their views to the Council. The Apostles then submitted a report to the First Presidency, who carefully reviewed both sides of the dispute and prayed to know how to resolve it. Having recently published his own book on reconciling science and religion, John had reflected deeply on the matter. He believed church leaders needed to help young saints develop faith in Jesus Christ amid new and modern ideas. Many religious people were wary of science, he reasoned, because they confused facts with interpretations. He was reluctant to rely solely on science to resolve controversy, since scientific understanding was subject to change and often overlooked religious concepts like prayer and revelation. But he was equally cautious about depending on any interpretation of Scripture that did not take into account how the revelations and sacred writings came to be. "I think our wisest plan is to do as we have done these many years," he told Apostle Melvin J. Ballard privately. "Accept all well-established and authenticated facts and refuse to base our faith on theories, whether scientific or theological." On April 7th, the day after General Conference, the First Presidency called the 12 and other general authorities together to settle the dispute. John listened as the Presidency expressed their views that both Elder Smith and Elder Roberts should drop the matter. "Both parties make the Scripture and the statements of men who have been prominent in the affairs of the Church the basis of their contention," they observed. "Neither has produced definite proof in support of his views." The First Presidency reminded the quorums of Joseph Smith's teaching, Declare the first principles, and let mysteries alone, lest you be overthrown. They warned that preaching personal opinions as if they were church doctrine could cause misunderstanding, confusion, and division among the saints. When one of the general authorities of the church makes a definite statement in regard to any doctrine, they said, whether he express it as his opinion or not, he is regarded as voicing the church, and his statements are accepted as the approved doctrines of the church. They urged the men to preach the core doctrine of the restored gospel. While we magnify our calling in the realm of the church, they said, leave geology, biology, archaeology, and anthropology, no one of which has to do with the salvation of the souls of mankind, to scientific research. As far as the origins of life were concerned, they had no more to say than the First Presidency had already said in their 1909 statement, The Origin of Man. In John's mind, the Presidency's words settled the matter. He and the other church leaders in the room, including Elder Roberts and Elder Smith, sustained the decision and agreed to no longer discuss in public the question of human-like life before Adam. Still, Elder Roberts could not bear to remove the topic from the truth, the way, the life. In the end, he set the manuscript aside, unpublished. Later that year, in Cape Town, South Africa, William and Clara Daniels and a dozen other Latter-day Saints sang a hymn together as they did every Monday when they met for gospel discussions at the Daniels home. Yet this was not just another cottage meeting. Mission President Don Dalton had called them together for a special conference. After Clara offered an opening prayer, William told the story of his conversion and the beginnings of their small meetings. We first studied Book of Mormon ready references, and we are now studying Jesus the Christ, he reflected. I have received much knowledge and can tell many people much about the gospel. Clara also bore her testimony, expressing thanks for her membership in the church. I hope that the Lord will help us to remain steadfast, she said. Several others shared their testimonies, and then President Dalton addressed the group. I feel sure that the Lord is at the head of this work, he said. And if we live the commandments, the Lord will not withhold anything. He spoke of the brother of Jared in the Book of Mormon, who lived so close to the Lord that nothing was kept from him. It will be the same way with us, he testified. I know that if I am faithful, I will see wonderful things. President Dalton still worried about the way some members of the Mowbray branch treated colored members, like the Danielses. In handling such cases, the First Presidency had advised him he should consider the feelings of all saints. Racial tension was a problem that must be treated with great care to avoid offending black or white church members, they wrote. Knowing and admiring William's faithfulness, President Dalton wanted to give his labors official recognition. I feel that a branch should be formed here, he announced at the cottage meeting. Brother Daniels should have the privilege to perform a specific labor. I know that by his diligence, the barrier will be lifted and he will be a leader in Israel. William was then called to serve as the branch president, Clara as Relief Society president, their daughter Alice as Relief Society secretary and branch clerk, and their friend Emma Bira as Clara's counselor. President Dalton then laid his hands on William's head and set him apart for his new calling. He did not ordain William to the priesthood, so William could not administer the sacrament or set branch members apart in callings. But his new responsibilities would give him greater opportunities to serve and grow in the church. I have been thinking of a name for this branch, said President Dalton. I should imagine that the name should be the Branch of Love. At their next Monday gathering, William asked Clara and other newly called branch leaders to share their thoughts about their new responsibilities. I find it a bit difficult, Clara confessed, and know the Lord will help me in my work, as the same Lord has helped the first sister that started the Relief Society. As leaders of the branch, William and Clara continued to care for the missionaries, who attended the branch meetings along with white visitors from the Mowbray branch. William also made sure that Alice kept careful minutes so copies could be sent to Salt Lake City. He did not want the Love Branch to be forgotten. Back in the United States, 13-year-old Paul Bang became the Cincinnati branch's newest deacon on February 14, 1932. Boys his age had been receiving the Aaronic priesthood since the late 1800s, when deacons chopped wood for the poor, stoked fires to heat meeting houses, and performed other acts of service in their wards and branches. It was not until President Joseph F. Smith introduced Aaronic priesthood reforms in the early 20th century, though, that ordaining young men to priesthood offices became routine. After that, young deacons began taking a larger role in the branch and its meetings. Now, in addition to caring for the chapel and grounds, Paul could pass the sacrament, collect fast offerings, carry messages for the branch president, and assist widows and other needy saints. Like other deacons in the church, he was also expected to understand and explain each of the articles of faith, obey the word of wisdom, say opening and closing prayers, pay tithing, and know the story of the restoration of the Aaronic priesthood. Paul was not given the chance to carry out some of these new responsibilities right away. For decades, adult men had passed the sacrament, and many people throughout the church remained uneasy about letting boys perform this role. In Cincinnati, the sacrament was always blessed and passed by two adult men, sometimes Paul's older brothers, Chris and Henry. Still, if Paul's new priesthood responsibilities did not keep him busy enough, his many chores at his parents' grocery store made up the difference. He liked working at the store. It opened every morning at 6 o'clock and did not close until 11 o'clock at night. He tended the counter, stocked and straightened shelves, and kept the wooden floor swept and oiled. When his brother Chris cut meat, Paul would scatter sawdust on the floor to absorb the mess. He would then scrub the cutting blocks with an iron brush once Chris finished his work. After school, Paul would load up boxes and baskets with grocery orders and make deliveries around the neighborhood. When the economic depression hit, Cincinnati was in the middle of a construction boom. Work had just begun on a nearly 600-foot skyscraper and a massive new train terminal. These projects, along with a diverse local economy, helped the city weather the worst of the crisis. Yet wages were dropping and unemployment ran high. The Bangs lived in a poor neighborhood where white immigrants like their family lived, worked, played, and studied side by side with African Americans, Jews, and other ethnic groups. Once the city fell on hard times, many of the Bangs' usual customers could not afford to pay their grocery bills. Rather than turn aside customers, Paul's father often gave groceries away or let people buy on credit. But his kindness and generosity could not keep the family business safe from the Depression, and in April 1932, he filed for bankruptcy. Even so, he refused to close the store or stop helping his neighbors. The Cincinnati Saints carried on amid the economic decline. Hoping to encourage activity among Aaronic priesthood holders, the presiding bishopric had recently asked branches and wards throughout the church to begin commemorating the restoration of the Aaronic priesthood each year. On May 15, 1932, four recently ordained priests in the Cincinnati branch, all of them 19 or older, spoke in sacrament meeting on the history and growth of the Aaronic priesthood. Charles Anderson, the branch president, also spoke, as he usually did at the end of sacrament meeting. Paul did not have an active part in the program, but more opportunities to serve would come. Attendance at the branch rarely exceeded 50 people, so odds were good that his parents or one of his older siblings was giving a talk, singing with the choir, saying a prayer, or otherwise assisting at any given meeting. His brother Henry, in fact, had recently offered the closing prayer at three sacrament meetings in 4 weeks. And on the day when he was not saying the closing prayer, He gave a talk. Paul was a bang, so it was only a matter of time before the branch put him to work. In Utah, meanwhile, Relief Society social worker Evelyn Hodges had much to worry about as the world plunged deeper and deeper into the Depression. Her father, who had once pleaded with her to stay home so she would not have to work, had fallen on hard times after products from his farm in Logan stopped selling. Evelyn knew how to help him apply for church and state relief, but he was not interested. "I can get a job," he had told her at the start of the Depression. "I know I can get a job." Evelyn had her doubts. Every day in Salt Lake City, she spoke to people who said the same thing. "If I can just get down to Los Angeles," they would tell her, "I can get a job." In Utah, one in every three workers was unemployed, and no one was hiring. But Evelyn knew the situation was not much better in California or anywhere else in the United States. She tried to explain that jobs were scarce everywhere, but some families she worked with did not believe her. By the summer of 1932, she had good reason to hope that change was on the way. After the U.S. government created a program to provide financial aid to states and businesses, officials in Utah quickly enlisted Relief Society Social Service to help the state apply for a federal loan. Evelyn and Amy Brown Lyman spent hours gathering statistics and individual case files to document the deprivation in the state. They then brought their research to the state capitol, where lawmakers used it in their successful bid for federal assistance for Utah. Evelyn learned from Amy as they toiled together. Amy was straightforward and often brusque when speaking to the social workers. While Evelyn liked Amy's outspokenness, she had to admit it sometimes chafed. Amy did not hesitate to criticize her when she made a mistake, but Evelyn knew that Amy was not punishing her. Amy simply did not feel she had the time to be subtle or diplomatic. She expected everyone in the social service office, herself included, to give everything they had to the work. For that, Evelyn had come to love and admire her. The federal relief funds arrived in Utah in August 1932, bringing hope to many despairing saints. Once again, the state called on the Relief Society for help, and Amy and her social workers soon played a key role in distributing the aid. With most local church and government relief funds running out, many of the bishops Evelyn worked with were eager for their needy ward members to receive assistance from the federal government. Yet there were church members who worried about the saints becoming dependent on government aid. Some people resisted seeking church relief because they did not want their bishops, who were often neighbors and friends, to know about their situation. Others did not want to feel the stigma of dependency when they went to church. Dependency continued to spread, however. Government leaders in the United States had underestimated the economic collapse, and the funding they offered did not provide permanent relief to the American people. The economy continued to spiral downward, taking hope with it. Every day, more people were losing their jobs and then their homes. Evelyn often saw two or three families living together in a small house. And still her own family struggled. When her father's efforts to support the family failed, he had tried selling some property, but no one was buying. Finally, he let Evelyn send him $30 a month from her own earnings. He was happy for the help. As the Depression worsened and Evelyn witnessed more and more misery in Salt Lake City, she saw an opportunity for greater compassion and growth in the community. If we can emerge from this struggle with a keener understanding of the needs of human beings, she believed, society will be better for suffering through this one. Across town, President Harold B. Lee of Salt Lake City's Pioneer Stake knew he too had to do something to help people get through the Depression. At 33 years old, he was one of the youngest stake presidents in the church, so he did not have as much life experience as other men in his position. But he knew that around two-thirds of the 7,300 saints in his stake were either wholly or partially dependent on financial assistance. And when people were starving, there was little opportunity to feed them spiritually. Harold called his counselors together to discuss how to help the saints under their care. From studying the Doctrine and Covenants, they knew the Lord had commanded the early saints to establish a storehouse to administer to the poor and needy. For decades, wards throughout the church had operated small bishop storehouses to collect and redistribute offerings of food and other items for the poor. Although the church had transitioned to cash-only tithing in the 1910s, storehouses still existed in some wards and stakes. The Relief Society General Presidency, which had operated stores and granaries to assist saints in times of need, likewise ran a storehouse to provide the poor with clothing and other household items. What if the Pioneer Stake did something similar? A relief program soon took shape, one that would also help the saints be more self-sustaining. With the assistance of the bishops, Harold's Stake would establish a storehouse supported by tithing and donations. Rather than dispense items freely, the program would allow unemployed saints in the stake to work at the storehouse or on other relief projects in exchange for food, clothing, fuel, or other necessities. After consulting with his counselors, Harold submitted the plan to the First Presidency and received their approval. He then presented it to the bishops of his stake at a special meeting and invited them to discuss it. Right away, one bishop asked a question that was doubtless on the minds of many church members. If the Lord promised to provide for his people, why were so many faithful tithe-paying saints destitute? Harold did his best to answer, reminding the bishops that the Lord relied on them to carry out his work. The promises of the Lord are in your hands, and the way and the means of fulfilling these must be up to you, he said. He then urged the bishops to do all they could to make the storehouse a success, testifying that the promised blessings of the Lord would be fulfilled. To help carry out the plan, Harold and his counselors recruited one of the bishops, Jesse Drury, to manage the storehouse. Many saints in Jesse's ward had been hit hard by the Depression. Jesse himself had lost his job, and he and his family were now barely getting by on government relief. Earlier that year, however, Jesse and his counselors had decided to do something to provide extra food and work for their ward members. Just south of the ward boundary was a plot of fertile, unused land. The bishopric approached the owners, and they agreed to let the ward cultivate the land in exchange for paying the taxes on the property. Two neighboring wards in the Pioneer Stake soon joined the effort, and together they found farmers and county leaders who were willing to donate seeds and supply irrigation water. They also purchased vegetable plants at discounted prices and acquired some farm equipment and horses from people who supported their project. Now, at Harold's direction, Jesse led a group of unemployed church members as they converted an old warehouse into a stake storehouse. They installed a cannery and opened a general store. There was also storage on separate levels and space for handling donated clothing. By the summer of 1932, the storehouse was ready to open. Harold, Jesse, and the rest of the Pioneer Stake observed a special day of fasting to commemorate the event, bringing their fast offerings to the building's opening ceremony. Some women and men in the stake were put to work at the storehouse, while others traveled across the valley to work on farms and orchards. Soon a wave of produce rolled in. There were hundreds of bushels of peaches, thousands of sacks of potatoes and onions, tons of cherries, and much more. In return for their labor, stake members could enjoy a share of the harvest. Enough was left over that the Relief Society canned some of the surplus for the following winter. Women also exchanged labor for non-perishable necessities by mending old clothes and collecting used shoes. At the end of the year, Harold could see that the Lord was blessing the saints in the Pioneer Stake. While many of them had faced adversity over the past year, they had remained firm in the conviction that God would help them in their struggle. What was more, they were ready and willing to work together for the benefit of the needy, despite the devastation wrought by the Depression.
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5: Thank you, President Ferrer, and thank you, dear brothers and sisters, for your attendance here this evening. This large congregation at the Marriott Center at BYU is but a fraction of the total assembled in centers throughout the world tonight. I wish that I could greet each one of you. I'm very sorry that that is not possible. I'm also thankful that Sister Nelson and several members of our family can be here. Their steadfast support means much to me. I bring love and greetings from the First Presidency and the Quorum of the 12 Apostles. We appreciate the great faith and devotion of the young adults of the Church. We hope that you students will enjoy your studies and excel in your chosen fields, wherever you live. We hope that you who are single may meet and marry someone who can help you to achieve your full potential. And for you that are already married, we hope that you will continually cherish your precious partner. Each person in this vast congregation may be privileged to bear great responsibilities in the church in the exciting years that lie ahead. We commend you, we thank you, and we pray for you. The title for my message tonight is The Exodus Repeated. I've chosen this topic because of the many instructive parallels that exist between the Exodus from Egypt of the Israelites under Moses and the Exodus from the United States of the Latter-day Saint pioneers under Brigham Young. In this year of celebration honoring those early converts to the Church of Jesus Christ of Latter-day Saints, we sense our deep debt of gratitude to them. I also chose this topic because we can learn much from these stalwarts of ancient and modern Israel. Generally, the sesquicentennial sketches and pageants have portrayed well what the pioneers did, but only a few writers have delved deeply enough to explain why. But even fewer have reported the similarities between the pioneer trek and the exodus from Egypt. That exodus was a type and shadow for the exodus of the pioneers. An obvious likeness is that both groups had their inland sea of salt water and a river Jordan. But there are many other very significant similarities. Ancient Israel and modern Israel are linked arm in arm. Ancient Israel had leaders before Moses, and modern Israel had a prophet president before Brigham Young. Predecessors for each group also bore resemblances. A name common to both was Joseph. Joseph, who was sold into Egypt, and the prophet Joseph Smith. Few men in the Old Testament are of greater importance to Latter-day Saints than is Joseph of Egypt. Many of us claim lineage from Joseph through his sons Ephraim or Manasseh. The Book of Mormon reveals that a part of the remnant of the coat of Joseph was preserved and had not decayed. Even as this remnant of garment hath been preserved, so shall a remnant of the seed be preserved by the hand of God and be taken unto himself. The pioneers were remnants of that precious seed. They knew that Joseph Smith had been chosen by the Lord to take up the labors of the tribe of Joseph, son of Jacob. Centuries earlier, Joseph had prophesied of Joseph Smith and had described their kinship. Yea, Joseph truly said, "Thus saith the Lord unto me, a choice seer will I raise up out of the fruit of thy loins, and he shall be esteemed highly among the fruit of thy loins. And unto him will I give a commandment, that he shall do a work for the fruit of thy loins, his brethren, which shall be of great worth unto them, even to the bringing of them to the knowledge of the covenants which I have made with thy fathers. And I will give him a commandment, that he shall do none other work, save the work which I shall command him. And I will make him great in mine eyes, for he shall do my work." The name of Joseph applied not only to Joseph Smith, Jr., but to his father as well. Again, I quote from Joseph, who was sold into Egypt. "Behold, that seer, Joseph Smith, will the Lord bless. For this promise which I have obtained of the Lord of the fruit of my loins shall be fulfilled. And his name shall be called after me, and it shall be after the name of his father. And he shall be like unto me, for the thing which the Lord shall bring forth by his hand, by the power of the Lord, shall bring my people unto salvation." Jacob's son Joseph and Joseph Smith had even more in common. At age 17, Joseph was informed of his great destiny. At the same age, Joseph Smith was informed of his destiny regarding the Book of Mormon. At age 17, he was first visited by the angel Moroni. He informed the boy prophet that God had a work for him to do. He was to translate a book written upon golden plates containing the fullness of the everlasting gospel. His name should be had for good and evil among all nations, kindreds, and tongues. Both Josephs endured persecution. Joseph of old was falsely accused of a crime he did not commit and put into prison. Joseph Smith suffered incarceration on trumped-up charges and false accusations. Joseph's coat of many colors was taken from him by his brothers in a cruel attempt to convince their father that Joseph had been killed. Joseph Smith's life was cruelly taken from him, largely because of betrayals by false brethren. Anciently, when all the land of Egypt was famished, the people cried to Pharaoh for bread. And Pharaoh said to all the Egyptians, "Go unto Joseph, and what he saith to you, do." In the latter days, people starving for nourishment that only the gospel can provide are again to be fed by Joseph. The Lord declared that this generation shall have my word through Joseph Smith. Today we may feast upon the words of Christ because of Joseph Smith. Moses and Brigham Young had much in common. They were astute followers before they became great leaders. Moses had been prepared in courts of Egypt and had gained much experience in military and other responsibilities. Brigham Young was likewise prepared for his leadership role. In the March of Zion's camp, he had observed the leadership of the prophet Joseph Smith under difficult conditions. Brigham Young aided in the removal of the saints from Kirtland. He also directed the move of the persecuted saints from Missouri to Nauvoo. For both groups, civil and ecclesiastical law were unified under one head. Moses bore that responsibility for his people. Brigham Young, the modern Moses, led the Latter-day Saints movement westward with the Lord's blessing. Moses and Brigham Young followed parallel patterns of government, and Brigham Young organized a large group of men, women, and children for an orderly migration to the West. We note with lament that leaders of both groups had to endure dissension from their close associates. On occasion, Moses encountered opposition from his beloved Aaron and Miriam. Latter-day leaders also suffered contention among their trusted associates. Nevertheless, that same unified pattern of government will come again when the Lord shall be king over all the earth and govern from Zion and Jerusalem. The journey from Egypt to Mount Sinai took about 3 months. The journey from winter quarters to the valley of the Great Salt Lake also took about 3 months. The destination for each group was described by the Lord as a land flowing with milk and honey. The pioneers turned their wilderness into a fruitful field and made the desert blossom as a rose, precisely as prophesied by Isaiah centuries before. Both groups shared many miracles, which are memorialized annually. The celebration of Passover relates to the travels of the ancient Israelites, and each July, we repeat legendary stories of our pioneers. Both groups traversed deserts, mountains, and valleys of untamed wilderness. Ancient Israelites left Egypt via the parted waters of the Red Sea, as by dry land. The pioneers left the United States, crossing the wide waters of the Mississippi River, frozen to become a highway of ice. The book of Exodus reports that quail were miraculously provided to feed the hungry people of ancient Israel. The pioneers had an equivalent experience. After the last of them had been driven out of Nauvoo, many were sick, and some had died. Their provisions were meager. On the riverbank above Montrose, Iowa, 9 October 1846, many quail miraculously flew into camp. The quail were cooked and fed to some 640 destitute people. It was also miraculous that a permanent settlement survived in the valley of the Great Salt Lake. Seagulls that saved the crops were part of that miracle. God preserved ancient Israel from plagues sent upon Egypt. Similarly, God preserved the saints from the plague of the U.S. Civil War that caused more American deaths due to war than any other war. For both groups, their travail forged great spiritual strength among their people. They both endured trials of their faith during which the weak were winnowed away and the strong were empowered to endure to the end. They had to leave their homes and their possessions and learn to rely wholly upon God. Protection was provided for ancient Israel by the Lord, who went before them by day in a pillar of a cloud to lead them the way, and by night in a pillar of fire. The same has been said of divine watch care afforded to the pioneers. Scriptures given to both societies speak of the strength of the Lord's hand in their deliverance. To those of ancient Israel, Moses said unto the people, "Remember this day which ye came out from Egypt, out of the house of bondage, for by strength of hand the Lord brought you out from this place." To the Latter-day Saints, comparable scripture was revealed, "For I, the Lord, have put forth my hand to exert the powers of heaven. Ye cannot see it now, yet a little while, and ye shall see it, and know that I am." The children of Israel had a portable tabernacle, wherein covenants were made and ordinances were performed to strengthen them on their journey. Many Latter-day Saints were endowed in the Nauvoo Temple before their arduous trek westward. Gratefully, the Israelites celebrated their exodus from Egypt. The Latter-day Saints commemorated their exodus with the establishment of the world headquarters of the restored church in the tops of the mountains. All celebrants acclaimed their deliverance by God. Scriptures available to ancient and modern Israel include timeless principles of the gospel. You are familiar with the prophecy of Isaiah. Thou shalt be brought down and shall speak out of the ground, and thy speech shall be low out of the dust, and thy voice shall be as one that hath a familiar spirit out of the ground, and thy speech shall whisper out of the dust. Could any words have been more descriptive of the Book of Mormon, coming as it did out of the ground to whisper out of the dust to people of our day? Other Old Testament passages foretold the Book of Mormon. One such came to mind last January when I attended a prayer breakfast at the White House in Washington, D.C., hosted by President Bill Clinton. During an informal reception that preceded the breakfast, I was chatting with a distinguished and scholarly Jewish rabbi from New York. Our conversation was interrupted by another rabbi who asked his colleague from New York if he could recall the scriptural reference to the stick of Judah and the stick of Joseph that would come together one day. My friend paused for a moment, stroked his chin pensively, and then replied, "I think you will find that in the book of Ezekiel." With that, I could not restrain myself. I said, "You might look in the 37th chapter of Ezekiel," I interjected, "and there you will find the scriptures that you seek." My rabbi friend expressed surprise. "How did you know that?" This doctrine, I concluded, is very important in our theology. Indeed it is. You know it and I know it. I would like to read it. "Moreover, thou son of man, take unto thee one stick and write upon it for Judah, and for the children of Israel his companions. Then take another stick and write upon it for Joseph, the stick of Ephraim, and for all the house of Israel his companions. And join them one to another into one stick, and they shall become one in thine hand." Saints of modern Israel in 160 nations across the world are blessed to hold the Bible and the Book of Mormon as one in their hands. The worth of this privilege must never be underestimated. Isaiah described the spirit of the Book of Mormon as familiar because it resonates with people who know the Old Testament, especially those who are conversant with its Hebrew language. The Book of Mormon is rich with Hebraisms, traditions, symbolisms, idioms, and literary forms. It is familiar because more than 80% of its pages came from Old Testament times. Timeless truths and principles of the gospel were and are important to people of ancient and modern Israel. The Sabbath day, for example, was honored for different reasons through the generations. From the time of Adam to Moses, the Sabbath was observed as a day of rest from the labor of creation. From the time of Moses to the resurrection of the Lord, the Sabbath commemorated the liberation of the Israelites from their bondage in Egypt. In latter days, saints keep the Sabbath day holy in memory of the atonement of Jesus Christ. The restoration of the priesthood rejuvenated the principle of tithing, linking to the Old Testament teachings of Genesis and Malachi. Saints of modern Israel know how to calculate their own tithing from this simple instruction. "Those who have thus been tithed shall pay one-tenth of all their interest annually, And this shall be a standing law to them forever for my holy priesthood, saith the Lord. In contrast, have you ever amused yourself with the thought, on or about April 15th each year, that the filing of income tax returns is a bit more complicated? I'll confess that I have. Turning our attention again to the timeless truths of the gospel. None are more vital than those associated with temple worship. They comprise another connection between ancient and modern Israel. Whenever the Lord has had a people upon the earth who will obey his word, they have been commanded to build temples, in which the ordinances of the gospel and other spiritual manifestations that pertain to exaltation and eternal life may be administered. The best known temple of ancient Israel was Solomon's temple. Its baptismal font and dedicatory prayer provided patterns that are employed for temples today. Old Testament scriptures refer to special clothing and ordinances associated with temples. How thankful we are that the Lord chose to restore the highest blessings of the priesthood to his faithful sons and daughters. He said, "For I deign to reveal unto my church things which have been kept hid from before the foundation of the world, things that pertain to the dispensation of the fullness of times." Reveal truth that we know as the word of wisdom came to the prophet Joseph Smith in 1833. Every Latter-day Saint is familiar with it as one of the enduring hallmarks of our faith. The final verse of that revelation forges another link back to ancient Israel. "And I, the Lord, give unto them a promise that the destroying angel shall pass by them as the children of Israel and not slay them." This reference to the Passover shows that the Lord wanted obedient saints of modern Israel to receive physical and spiritual protection just as he had provided for his faithful followers centuries before. Other divine teachings revered by both societies include doctrines of the Abrahamic covenant and of the scattering and gathering of Israel. About 4,000 years ago, Abraham received a promise from the Lord that blessings would be offered to all of his mortal posterity. Included were promises that the Son of God would come through Abraham's lineage, that certain lands would be inherited by his posterity, that nations and kindreds of the earth would be blessed through his seed, and more. Affirmation and reaffirmations of this covenant are evident in many scriptures of the Old Testament. While certain aspects of that covenant have already been fulfilled, many have not. The Book of Mormon teaches that we of modern Israel are among the covenant people of the Lord. And most remarkably, it teaches that the Abrahamic covenant will be fulfilled only in the latter days. The Lord once again bestowed the Abrahamic covenant, this time upon the prophet Joseph Smith, to be a blessing upon him and posterity after him. Did you know that Abraham is mentioned in more verses of modern Revelation than in all verses of the Old Testament? Abraham, this great patriarch of the Old Testament, is inextricably linked to all who join the Church of Jesus Christ of Latter-day Saints. Doctrines relating to the scattering and gathering of the house of Israel were also among the earliest lessons taught in the Book of Mormon. I quote from the first book of Nephi. "After the house of Israel should be scattered, they should be gathered together again. The natural branches of the olive tree, or the remnant of the house of Israel, should be grafted in, or come to the knowledge of the true Messiah, their Lord and their Redeemer. Saints of modern Israel know that Peter, James, and John were sent by the Lord with the keys of his kingdom and a dispensation of the gospel for the last times and for the fullness of times, in which he would gather together in one all things which are in heaven and on earth. The travels and travail of our pioneers were of eternal consequence. Their mission was not limited to an international immigration or a transcontinental migration with wagons and handcarts. They were to lay the foundation of an endless work that would fill the world. They were essential to Jeremiah's prophecy. Hear the word of the Lord, O ye nations, and declare it unto the isles afar off, and say, he that scattered Israel will gather him and keep him as a shepherd doth his flock. They got the message. Missionaries were sent very early to the isles afar off to commence the work of the Lord. As a result, the church was established in the British Isles and in the islands of French Polynesia years before the pioneers entered the valley of the Great Salt Lake. It has been my personal privilege to participate in sesquicentennial celebrations in the British Isles in 1987 and in French Polynesia in 1994. Now we celebrate this one in 1997. The lineage of Joseph through Ephraim and Manasseh is the seed appointed to lead in the gathering of Israel. The pioneers knew through their patriarchal blessings and from the Old Testament, amplified by scriptures and revelations of the Restoration, that the long-awaited gathering of Israel was to commence with them. This ball was in their court. Early converts to the Church of Jesus Christ of Latter-day Saints were pioneers of modern Israel, regardless of time or place in which saints may live. All faithful members of the church will receive their just reward. All things are theirs, whether life or death, or things present or things to come. All are theirs, and they are Christ's, and Christ is God's. Ancient and modern Israel subscribed to an ageless message of the Old Testament. Know therefore that the Lord thy God keepeth covenant and mercy with them that love him and keep his commandments to 1,000 generations. Upon our shoulders lies the responsibility to keep the faith through our own generation. This ball is in our court. We of modern Israel are destined to be a kingdom of priests and an holy nation. We know that we are children of the covenant. We are remnants of seed now to be gathered and gleaned into God's eternal garners. You young adults are literally the hope of modern Israel. You are part of Zion's army. You are children of the

0: We love our Heavenly Father. We love the Lord Jesus Christ, the Son of the living God. We are His people. We have taken His holy name upon us. We know the Book of Mormon to be the Word of God and hold it as one with the Holy Bible. We proclaim Joseph Smith as the great prophet of the Restoration, and we sustain President Gordon B. Hinckley as God's gifted prophet of today. I leave with each of you my testimony, my love, and my blessing. In the name of Jesus Christ, amen.
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2: 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Share the goodness of the light of the world, the Latter-day Saints channel. We now present Elder Robert D. Hales, speaking at the 187th Annual General Conference of the Church of Jesus Christ of Latter-day Saints.
3: What does it mean to be a disciple of our Lord Jesus Christ? A disciple is one who has been baptized and is willing to take upon him or her the name of the Savior and follow him. A disciple strives to become as he is by keeping his commandments in mortality, much the same as an apprentice seeks to become like his master. Many people hear the word disciple and think it means only follower. But genuine discipleship is a state of being. This suggests more than studying and applying a list of individual attributes. Disciples live so that the characteristics of Christ are woven into the fiber of their beings as into a spiritual tapestry. Listen to Apostle Peter's invitation to become a disciple of the Savior. Giving all diligence, add to your faith virtue, to virtue knowledge, to knowledge temperance, and to temperance patience, and to patience godliness, and to godliness, brotherly kindness, and to brotherly kindness, charity. As you can see, weaving the spiritual tapestry of personal discipleship requires more than a single thread. In the Savior's day, there were many who claimed to be righteous in one or another aspect of their lives. They practiced what I have called selective obedience. For example, they kept the commandment to refrain from work on the Sabbath, yet criticized the Savior for healing on that holy day. They gave alms to the poor, but only offered their excess, what they did not need for themselves. They fasted, but only with long faces. They prayed, but only to be seen of men. Jesus said, "They draw near to me with their lips, but their hearts are far from me." Such men and women may focus on mastering a specific attribute or action, but do not necessarily become as He is in their hearts. Of this Jesus declared, "Many will say to me in that day, 'Lord, Lord, have we not prophesied in thy name? And in thy name cast out devils, and in thy name done many wonderful works?' And then will I profess unto them, 'I never knew you. Depart from me, ye that work iniquity.'" The attributes of the Savior, as we perceive them, are not a script to be followed or a list to be checked off. They are interwoven characteristics, added one to another, which develop in us in interactive ways. In other words, we can't obtain one Christ-like characteristic without also obtaining and influence others. As one characteristic becomes strong, so do many more. In 2 Peter and in Doctrine and Covenants,

0: section 4, we learn that faith in the Lord Jesus Christ is the foundation. We measure our faith by what it leads us to do, by our obedience. If ye will have faith in me, the Lord promised, ye shall have power to do whatsoever thing is expedient in me. End of quote. Faith is a catalyst. Without works, without virtuous living, our faith is without power to activate discipleship. Indeed, faith is dead. So Peter explains, add to your faith virtue. This virtue is more than sexual purity. It is a cleanliness and holiness in mind and body. Virtue is also a power. As we faithfully live the gospel, we will have power to be virtuous in every thought, feeling, and action. Our minds become more receptive to the promptings of the Holy Ghost and the light of Christ. We embody Christ not only in what we say and do, but in who we are. Peter continues, add to your virtue knowledge. As we live virtuous lives, we come to know our Heavenly Father and His Son in a special way. If any man will do the Father's will, he shall know of the doctrine. This knowledge is personal testimony, born from personal experience. It is a knowledge that transforms us so that our light cleaveth under His light and our virtue loveth His virtue. By our virtuous living, we make the journey from I believe to the glorious destination of I know. Peter exhorts us to add to knowledge temperance and to temperance patience. As temperate disciples, we live the gospel in a balanced and steady way. We do not run faster than we have strength. Day by day, we move forward, undeterred by the refining challenges of mortality. Being temperate in this way, we develop patience and trust in the Lord. We are able to rely on His design for our lives, even though we cannot see it with our own natural eyes. Therefore, we can be still and know that He is God. When faced with the storms of tribulation, we ask, what wouldst thou have me learn from this experience? With His plan and purposes in our hearts, we move forward, not only enduring all things, but enduring them patiently and well. This patience, Peter teaches, leads us to godliness. As the Father is patient with us, His children, we become patient with one another and ourselves. We delight in the agency of others and the opportunity it gives them to grow, line upon line, brighter and brighter, until a perfect day. From the temperance to patience, and from patience to godliness, our natures change. We gain brotherly kindness. That is a hallmark of all true disciples. Good Samaritan, like the Good Samaritan, we cross the road to minister to whomever is in need, even if they are not within our circle of friends. We bless them that curse us. We do good to those who despitefully use us. Is any attribute more godly or Christ-like? I testify that the efforts we make to become disciples of our Savior are truly added upon until we are possessed of His love. This love is a defining characteristic of a disciple of Christ. Though I speak with tongues of men and of angels and have not charity, I am become a sounding brass or a tinkling cymbal. And though I have the gift of prophecy and understand all mysteries and all knowledge, and though I have all faith so that I could remove mountains and have not charity, I am nothing. It is faith, hope, and charity that qualify us for the work of God. And now abideth these three, but the greatest of these is charity. Brothers and sisters, now more than ever, we cannot be part-time disciples. We cannot be a disciple on just one point or doctrine or another. The constellation of characteristics that result from faith in Christ, including the ones we have talked about today, are all necessary to our standing strong in these last days. As we earnestly strive to be true disciples of Jesus Christ, these characteristics will be interwoven, added upon, and interactively strengthened in us. There will be no disparity between the kindness we show our enemies and the kindness we bestow on our friends. We will be as honest when one is looking at us and when others are watching. We will be as devoted to God in public square as we are in our private closet. I testify that everyone can be a disciple of the Savior. Discipleship is not constrained by age, gender, ethnic origin, or calling. Through our individual discipleship, we as Latter-day Saints build up a collective strength to bless our brothers and sisters throughout the world. Now is the time to recommit ourselves to being His disciples with all diligence. Brothers and sisters, we're all called to be disciples of our Savior. Let this conference be your opportunity to begin as in times of old and come unto Him with all your heart. This is His church. I bear my special testimony that He lives. May He bless us in our eternal quest to become devoted and valiant disciples. In the name of Jesus Christ, amen.
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6: I really admire my mother. We have a great relationship.
7: Today in seminary, we were talking about the 2,000 stripling warriors. When we got to the part about not doubting because their mothers knew it, I immediately thought of my mom.
8: The other day I was really stressed out because of all the homework I had.
9: I went to help my mom today with helping for Angela's play. I somehow got roped into doing hair, but so did she.
8: She knew I was stressed and I had no time, so she made me my favorite garden vegetable salad with cheese on top.
10: When I talk to her or tell her something, she listens to what I have to say. She tries to understand what I'm thinking and feeling instead of just assuming.
6: Some things that I really admire about my mother is that she's a good nurturer.
7: She's a smart, strong, wonderful woman, and I doubt not because she knows. She knows the truth, and she loves the Lord.
9: She loves me and Angela and everyone else around her, and always seems to have time for us, even though she hates doing hair.
10: She always helps me in numerous ways when I'm not feeling good, and she never complains about it.
8: I couldn't do it without her. Like, she has made me who I am.
7: Because of her strength, I have an amazing role model and know what kind of mother I want to be.
2: Throughout the history of the world, women have always been teachers of moral values. Popular culture today often makes women look silly. It objectifies them and disrespects them, and then suggests that they are able to leave their mark on mankind only by seduction. And so, my dear young women, with all my heart, please look to your faithful mothers for a pattern to follow. Model yourselves after them, not after celebrities whose standards are not the Lord's standards and whose values may not reflect eternal perspective.
7: Qualities that my mom has right now that I want to have when I'm a mother is just being kind and patient and always
4: listening and always being there.
8: I want to be able to serve like my mom, because my mom is so selfless. Like, she always thinks of others, like, rarely thinks of herself. Like, and that's how she's happy, is that she'll serve others.
5: She likes to pull pranks at young women's camps. She likes to make people laugh, and she's one of those personalities that you like to be around.
10: When she has a question about something, she studies to figure it out. She'll study different things. If it's a question about the gospel, she'll study the scriptures or words of the prophets to find her answer. She doesn't just leave it. I like that.
4: And I just hope that I can be more like her, because I know that if I become more like her, I'll become more like Christ.
9: Things that I've learned about my mom that I would want to try and learn when I and use when I have a family would definitely be to make time for people and just be calm and be able to bring a nice spirit into my home.
2: Love your mother, my young sisters. Respect her. Listen to her. Trust her. She has your best interests at heart. She cares about your eternal safety and happiness.
4: I love my mom because she loves me. She's kind and she's patient, and when I come to her with problems, she doesn't think they're silly. She just helps me and comforts me.
9: I love my mom because she's so easy to love and so happy all the time.
8: My mother will support me in everything I do, like all my interests, even if they don't interest her. She'll support it, and she'll try to find out about it, and she'll be excited about what I'm excited about.
10: I love my mom a lot. She's a wonderful mother. I'm so glad I have her.
2: No other person on earth loves you in the same way or is willing to sacrifice as much to encourage you and to help you find happiness in this life and forever. And so, my dear young women, with all my heart, please look to your faithful mothers.
11: Why Do We Serve? By Christy Monson. 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It's easy to get caught up in the busyness of life and service in the church, but is there a deeper meaning to our daily acts? Service teaches us about ourselves. If we listen to the Spirit, we can explore our capacity to love and become more charitable. The Spirit instructs us as we serve, and we are more in tune with ourselves and others. The following members share what they've learned through service. The Spirit guides our service. We had completed all the forms for a full-time mission just before the world shut down with COVID-19. We didn't want to get to the mission field and be sent right back home, so we met with our stake president and the Arcadia, California mission president, where we lived, to see if we could serve locally. We were immediately called to be the housing coordinators. Just a few weeks after we began, plane loads of missionaries returned from around the world, either to be released from their missions or reassigned in the United States. The number of full-time missionaries in the Arcadia mission grew from 180 to 250. We scrambled to find housing for everyone, but the Spirit guided us. Life experiences seem directed by the Lord to prepare us for service opportunities. Because of Relief Society, I knew sisters in the surrounding stakes who could help with zone conference luncheons. When a homeless girl appeared on the steps of the mission office, I knew the local resources that could give her aid. My husband, Mike, also had connections in the area to find solutions to seemingly unsolvable problems, from finding swimming pools for outdoor baptisms to fixing dishwashers. Mike and I serve because we promised to devote our time and talents to the Church of Jesus Christ of Latter-day Saints. It was a blessing to love our 250 missionaries, and we are grateful for the opportunity. Service has brought us closer to Christ. Deborah and Mike O'Neill, California, USA. 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Before the dedication of the Rio de Janeiro, Brazil, temple in 2022, our Relief Society wanted to help the families have names ready for the opening. Through personal meetings and online lessons, we helped everyone find ancestors. My greatest joy was seeing each family prepare for the temple. My soul was filled with love for the Savior and with gratitude to be able to help others connect their families through temple ordinances. Isabel de Queiroz Martins Silva, Rio de Janeiro, Brazil. Service blesses those in need. We recently served as international relations missionaries, working with foreign diplomats at the United Nations. We felt humbly blessed to meet so many loving, caring people from around the world seeking to serve their countrymen. We had the privilege of dispersing the Light the World Giving Machine funds to recipients throughout the world through UNICEF, United Nations Children's Fund, and CARE, Cooperative for Assistance and Relief Everywhere. We could feel the spirit as we told leaders that our granddaughter was serving a mission in Guatemala and helped deliver chickens, purchased through giving machines, to those in need. What a blessing to know that families had eggs to eat or sell as they wished. Brent and Julie Hill, New York, USA. Elder Dieter F. Uchtdorf of the Quorum of the Twelve Apostles said the Lord invites us to be his hands, to go about doing good. What a privilege for us to serve on behalf of the Savior. As we ponder the meaning of our service, the Savior's light will lead us to a greater understanding of his love.
12: You are never alone. 2 Kings chapter 6. Have you ever felt alone or afraid of what was to come? The servant of Elisha, the prophet, felt this way too when he saw Syria's army of horses and chariots surrounding Dothan, Elisha's home city. In fear, the servant cried to Elisha, "Master, how shall we do?" With faith, Elisha answered, "Fear not, for they that be with us are more than they that be with them." Verse 16. After Elisha prayed for the Lord to open his servant's eyes, the servant saw horses and chariots of fire round about Elisha. Verse 17. We may not see them, but the Lord and his army of angels are round about us. See Doctrine and Covenants, section 84, verse 88. If God be for us, who can be against us? Romans chapter 8, verse 31. There may be times when you, like the servant, find yourself struggling to see how God is working in your life. Times when you feel under siege, when the trials of mortality bring you to your knees. 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You too can pray for the Lord to open your eyes to see things you would not normally see. Michelle D. Craig, Eyes to See, Liahona, November 2020, page 15. Discussion. Who are the positive influences in your life? Who or what helps you when you feel alone? Read by Gene Nelson.
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2: I love the Bible, its teachings and its lessons and its spirit. I love the Old Testament's compelling, profound stories and his great prophets testifying of the coming of Christ. I love the New Testament's apostolic travels and miracles in the letters of Paul. Most of all, I love its eyewitness accounts of the words and example and the atonement of our Savior Jesus Christ. I love the perspective and the peace that comes from reading the Bible. Brothers and sisters, I'm sure many of you have had the experience of hearing people say, Mormons are not Christians because they have their own Bible, the Book of Mormon. To anyone harboring this misconception, we say that we believe in the Lord Jesus Christ as our Savior and the author of our salvation, and that we believe and revere and love the Holy Bible. 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
14: 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A message from The Church of Jesus Christ of Latter-day Saints.
15: Grateful for living prophets and apostles. With the death of the Lord's apostles and the start of the great apostasy, the world was plunged into an age of spiritual darkness. Then, centuries before the time of Joseph Smith, the Lord began to lay the groundwork for the restoration of the fullness of the gospel. The invention of the printing press, the Renaissance, the Reformation, the Europeans' discovery of the Americas, and so forth, were all preparatory for what would occur in the sacred grove on the morning of a beautiful clear day early in the spring of 1820. On that spring morning, a prophet of God was once again on the earth, and the age of spiritual darkness was finally over. In this month's Liahona, President Dallin H. Oaks, first counselor in the first presidency, teaches us of the indispensable role of modern prophets and apostles, their priesthood keys and authority, and their role as special witnesses of the name of Jesus Christ. A key element of their witness is of the Savior's divine character and attributes, and they echo his invitation to be, quote, even as I am. 3 Nephi 27:27. On page 10, I share insights on how each of us can practice virtue in our efforts to become more like Jesus Christ. How grateful I am for living prophets and apostles, special witnesses of Jesus Christ. Elder Lynn G. Robbins, Emeritus General Authority 70.
16: Book of Mormon Art, Sariah in the Wilderness. And Sariah spake, saying, Now I know of a surety that the Lord hath commanded my husband to flee into the wilderness. Yea, and I also know of a surety that the Lord hath protected my sons, and delivered them out of the hands of Laban, and given them power whereby they could accomplish the thing which the Lord hath commanded them. 1 Nephi chapter 5, verse 8.
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18: I extol those who with loving care and compassionate concern feed the hungry, clothe the naked, and house the homeless. He who notes the sparrows fall will not be unmindful of such service.
19: Faith in Action. A show about welfare, humanitarian aid, and service around the world. Today we welcome Larry and Linda Benson, who served in Santiago, Chile, as humanitarian area welfare specialists. Welcome. Nice to have you here today.
20: Thank you.
19: Let's talk a little bit about Brother and Sister Benson. Where are you from? What did you do for a living before you took this step? Was this your first mission?
21: Well, this is our first full-time mission.
19: Okay.
21: Yes, we had service missions, temple work, and other things prior to this.
19: Okay. Brother Benson, let me ask Sister Benson, family, children, grandchildren, tell us a little bit about yourselves.
20: We have 9 children. The oldest lives in Spokane, Washington. The youngest is just leaving Texas, and the rest live very close to us in Utah. We have 41 grandchildren, 40 living.
19: Wow. Have you ever gotten them together, everybody together in one place?
20: No, because the last time we were all together, our oldest grandson was on a mission, and now our second grandson just left yesterday on a mission. So,
19: and is going where?
20: He's going to Mexico City.
19: Oh, okay.
20: So I don't know if we'll ever be together. Totally.
19: That's a big family. Brother Benson, how did you earn a living throughout your life here?
21: Well, most of my years were spent at the BYU Library, where I served in various capacities, various departments. Taught a little bit in the library school.
19: Very interesting. Did you always think you'd go on a mission, or is this something that, how did this kind of come about?
21: Well, we had served service missionaries and so forth, and for quite a while before we left, I had been thinking that, you know, we still have good health and we're financially able. Maybe we ought to do it while these things are in place.
19: Did you have a choice where you wanted to go? Did you have something in mind, Sister Benson, where you perhaps would like to serve?
20: We didn't put down anything on our papers. We said we'd go wherever. As Larry said, we were serving. I was spending probably 35 hours a week in the service mission and in the temple and doing family history and indexing. I didn't really feel the need like we were, and yet at the same time, we always in the back of our minds thought that someday we would serve a mission. And our bishop wanted us to go, our state president wanted us to go, or some of our children were saying, when are you going on your mission? And it just, then circumstances happened that it just felt right, like it was the time to go.
0: Now you go through the process and get the call, get the envelope. Did you have children around when you opened it, or was it a personal thing between the two of you? Tell me a little bit about that day.
21: Well, that day when I opened that, I was very stunned because I knew we were going to a Spanish-speaking country. I knew I didn't know Spanish, and it would probably be required to effectively fulfill my calling. And so I was stunned.
20: We had all of our children. All of our children who lived close were in the room with us, our little study, and we had others on Skype and on phone. And so they were almost all involved right there with us, too.
0: For those who are thinking about going on a mission, how much time do you have to prepare? What is the process of leaving family and friends and your home and leaving on a mission? What is the process involved?
21: Well, as far as the financial side of things, I didn't have any businesses or anything like this that we had to square away. I was retired, and so these things were fine.
0: Mm-hmm.
21: The only thing was the house, and maybe Linda can tell you how she arranged to have the house cared for.
0: I think people are concerned about that. We're talking with people who perhaps are thinking of serving a mission. That's always a worry, the house. How did you handle that, Sister Benson?
20: It was kind of a neat experience because, as I said, I still wasn't convinced I wanted to go even. And I emailed my cousins and asked them if there were any of their children who would be going to BYU who might be interested in living in our home. And the very next day I got a call from the daughter of one of my cousins who said, we would love to stay in your home. As soon as that happened, I felt like this was right. It was the right time. So to me, it was the answer to my questions. When we actually did, right after that, start the process, we put that we were available right after Christmas, and we made, you have to make doctor's appointments and dental appointments, everything, you know, get your immunizations. It took longer than we thought. I would suggest starting the process a little earlier than you think you might want to go, especially if you're a little bit older and, you know, you discover things that maybe you didn't know about. And so when we finally got our call, it was in January, and then we weren't going until the end of March, so...
0: So you had a couple of months to be prepared and to get ready to go.
20: After we had decided to go, 2 months after the call came.
21: Try to cram Spanish down, man.
0: Yeah.
21: Now, we were fortunate that Linda got her degree at BYU in Spanish.
0: Oh, okay.
21: 40 years ago.
20: But I had never really spoken it or listened to it.
21: But
20: I could read really well.
21: Yeah, she reads well, and her grammar was excellent, and so that was a blessing to us.
0: First impressions in Chile. You touch down the first day. Someone pick you up, someone from the mission. What happens there?
21: The area secretary and his wife. Executive secretary. And they came, picked us up, and they got us some, showed us where to get some food. They helped us get established. Apartment was already waiting for us that people had before us. And so we were able to not have to look for an apartment. Everything was arranged, furniture, everything was there for us. And these senior missionaries helped. And then we had the Snows that lived in the same building with us. And they just took us under their wing and showed us a lot of the ropes of what we needed to do.
0: Nice to have someone to help. Now, I've had somebody ask, and I haven't asked this question before, the apartment is something that you pay for or the church pays for? This is part of your expenses to pay the rent.
20: Mm-hmm.
0: Oh, okay. And your food and everything else while you're there.
21: Mm-hmm. Yes.
0: How were the living conditions compared to what you were used to? Was it a little primitive? Was it very nice, Sister Benson? What did you find?
20: Well, our apartment was, of course, very small, but that's one of the first things I learned was that we have too much stuff here in the United States. We just don't need all we have. And we had adequate, the food was good. You couldn't get everything that we could get in the United States. I missed things like brown sugar. But the fruit is excellent, the fresh vegetables, that's all we lived on. Yeah. The one thing that we really, really missed is central heat, because it's most people do not have it, and we were very, very cold in our apartment in the winter. We had a little gas estufa stove that we would move around wherever we were. We'd close the doors where we weren't, and yeah. One night, Larry said he was going to bed early, and I said, good night. And the next thing I knew, he had his hat and coat on. I said, what are you doing? He said, well, I have to say my prayers.
0: Interesting.
21: But one of the things that with regard to food and so forth, we lived in one of the better parts of Santiago. Yeah. And there was a university just across the street. A block and a half away was our church's, quote, Temple Square. The temple, the chapel, the church office building, MTC and distribution, all those Temple Square sort of things there. And within walking distance or a short metro ride, and the metros are just excellent down there in the bus system, you could get almost anything you'd want.
0: Let's talk about your assignments there. We mentioned that you had two assignments, is that correct?
21: Actually,
20: three.
0: Okay.
21: We went down to the welfare office. That was our original calling. And we went into the office, and we spent some time there getting acquainted with the projects that were already in process, projects that we might get interested in. The Browns before us there had just left excellent records and a manual for us and all of this information. And so we spent a lot of time right at first, of course, just going through all that and seeing where we were and what was done, what needed to be done. And then we got to a certain point, realizing we needed to go out and visit with community authorities, school principals, hospital administrators, and all of these people. And we came up to kind of against a wall. And I'll let Linda explain to you what we decided to do, because we weren't able to do what we were called to do.
0: So this is your first big challenge.
20: Because of the language, right.
0: Okay.
20: We couldn't communicate with these people like we needed to. And it was especially hard for me, even though, well, when we first got there, I couldn't understand anything. The Chileans speak really fast, and they drop the endings of their words. But it was especially hard on the phone. I had a hard time understanding people. And I was communicating some, but we just couldn't. So we went to talk to the area presidency and explained our situation to them. And there were some other things changing in the welfare department in the area. And so they actually assigned another brother, a Chilean, who had lived in the United States and spoke English perfectly well, to work with us. So we became a team, the three of us. And since he was going to be there taking part of the workload, they assigned us to work 2 days a week in the East Santiago, Chile Santiago East Mission office, and two shifts a week at the temple. And Larry ended up working another shift too on his P day.
0: What did you do in the office? What kind of experiences did you have there?
21: You know, my responsibilities right off were to help prepare the computers, the units.
20: In the East Mission office, yes.
21: I'm sorry, the welfare office?
0: Mm-hmm.
21: Okay, in the welfare office, we had in our warehouse many used computers, monitors, some printers, and other electronic equipment that had been turned in from the units throughout Chile, from the church units. And so one of my first responsibilities was to check all these out to see if they were workable. so that we could give them to the schools, the hospitals, and donate them to these areas. That was one of the main things that I did. And then I also helped with the reporting of the Bishop's Storehouse. We'd send out a report to the stake presidents. And so I worked with Brother Pereira, who was our supervisor, in getting those reports out. That was the main thing at first.
0: We'll get to the devastating earthquake a little bit later on. I know it must be heartbreaking for you to see the news of that happening after. I assume you were home by that time.
21: Yes.
0: Mm-hmm. But it would appear that we were, in most cases, ready for the earthquake. There were a lot of things that had taken place as far as storehouses. And were you able to be involved somehow in that, in foods and materials for the Chileans?
20: We didn't do a lot with the storehouses. We did visit them and see what was there, and I did the reports once a month that were sent to all the bishops and stake presidents. The storehouses in Chile are not anything like the storehouses in the United States. There's no fresh foods. The only thing they have is the wheat, flour, a little bit of powdered milk,
21: rice. Beans, about 15 items, wasn't it, or so?
20: Yeah.
0: So the storehouses were marginal then at best. Maybe the word not marginal,
20: no,
0: but they were functional at
20: right,
0: best.
20: Right, and they're able to get a lot of what they had. They just don't have a lot compared to what we do here in the United States.
0: Did you ever have a fear of earthquake? Did they ever talk about the potential of an earthquake in the country while you were there? Was it something that they were aware of?
20: We experienced a lot of them.
0: Oh, you did?
21: Yeah. We experienced small ones that would wake you in the night and shake your bed.
20: Or I'd be typing on the computer and it would be shaking so bad I had to stop for a while. But they didn't last.
21: Things falling off of shelves or something.
20: Yeah. Our boss upstairs above us had moved offices and had his boxes stacked and they all fell over. But they only lasted 15 seconds, maybe, compared to the almost 3 minutes during that really devastating earthquake.
0: So this was not an uncommon occurrence happening.
20: No, they have them all the time there.
0: Tell us a little bit about the church there and how the people feel, maybe non-members feel about the church, the impressions that you got.
21: Well, I guess the impressions we saw would be those that we, as we experienced the closing ceremonies, if you will, of the projects that we had. And we were able to go there and to a school, and where we may have donated computers, where we may have built them stoves for their classrooms because they had no heat. The children would have to bring wood to these little stoves that we'd built for them each day to have heat, or build them a playground, or refurbish their library, things like this. And so each time we'd have a project like this, we would have a closing ceremony. And sometimes our public affairs people would be there, and they could might interview somebody. They would have...
20: They also always had government people, if they could, like the mayor of the city or important
21: person. Our state president might be with us, and one state president... why don't you tell about what Brother Reyes did that time when we went to a ceremony?
20: Well, he took wrapped copies of the Book of Mormon and also the Liahona and explained a little bit. They always ask about us, and they ask about us especially as North Americans, you know, why we're there and what we're doing, and so it's explained that we're there serving with our own money. And
21: And they'd always give Brother Pereira some time to say something. And so that he would talk about missionary work and about the church a bit. And so those are the places where we were able to see their response. And
20: they were very grateful, so grateful. There was one school that had the teachers had no desks. They had nothing to put anything on. The kindergarten children had no chairs to sit on. We gave them
21: no filing cabinets.
20: Right. We gave them stoves. We gave them books for their library, hundreds of books. They had maybe two little shelves before. They just You know, they're just so thankful for what they have.
0: Now, I'm getting a feel maybe we're talking in on the outside or in the out in the country, but is this right in the city itself?
20: No, this is in Santiago. The wine I'm talking about that we just did the most for was right in Santiago, but it's in one of the poor areas. You know, there are, just like any city, there are areas that are more affluent, and then there are areas that... And Santiago is a city of 6 million people, so there are way more poor areas than there are affluent areas.
0: Did you find yourself at on Sundays in sacrament meeting? I would assume there's a chapel adjacent to the temple.
20: Mm-hmm.
0: Did you try to see other areas of the country on a Sunday, or were you limited mostly to Santiago?
20: We went to San Jose de Maipo a couple of times, which is a little branch down in the very southeast corner of Santiago, almost to the Andes Mountains.
21: but we weren't assigned a branch.
20: No.
21: Linda's talent with music, even in the one there by the temple, they needed her all the time in three or four organizations, sacrament meeting, just to accompany.
0: So you play the organ every Sunday then?
20: Well, piano. The church in Chile does not own an organ, even in the temple. They have keyboards. They can make them sound like organs, but they don't have the pedals or anything. They're not
0: interesting.
20: Organs.
0: You're talking about it cold, and I have an impression of Chile always being nice and
20: outside,
0: moderate and warm.
20: It's wonderful outside, yeah. It never got hotter than in the low 90s, maybe usually in the 80s. And in the winter, it froze. There was frost one morning that mm-hmm. we were there two winters. But inside, it's cold, not outside.
21: It's so beautiful. Such a variety of flowers and the trees lining the streets. It's just one beautiful place.
0: So it is the temple area in a, I would assume, because that's what we do, that the church has built the temple and the stake center there in a nicer area of Santiago.
21: Yes.
0: How far do you have to go to find some of the fringes? Is it close by? Could you walk to an area that's not quite as nice from where you were?
20: We could, yes. In fact, we have walked when we had to go to the International Police Station to get our IDs or something. That's in one of the harder areas in the North Mission.
0: So you're really surrounded then by...
21: Yeah, you could leave your comuna, go to the next comuna, and you could be in a entirely
20: different.
0: On the projects that you were involved in, tell us about the one or two that just touched you the most, where you really got to feel that they appreciate this, they really need this, and you felt good about being able to provide this for them.
20: Tell me about your hospital.
21: Okay. I guess that's one of the things that's just really touched me the most was the need and seeing the joy that came into people's lives when you helped them. One time we bought an ultrasound machine for a hospital. And of course, every time you take something like that, and we'd haul it down there and you'd take it in, and of course, it's still boxed up. It's not put together in this case because it was brand new. And same with much of the other medical equipment that we provided. But we went into this doctor's office. He was the head of the hospital, and it's an older hospital. They're going to get a new one, but it's a very old hospital. And we were fairly close to the emergency room. And so he goes into the office there. He takes that out. He knows just how to put it together. He puts this ultrasound machine together. And then as soon as he gets it together, we've got a bunch of nurses and everybody around us, and he just smiles. He's like a kid at Christmas. There's a big smile on his face all the time, and he wheels that thing down the hall over to the emergency room, and they've got this man on a gurney, and he gets that thing out, and he examines that man right there, because up to that point, they had no ultrasound in the emergency room. And so he examines that man, finds out, I think he had gallstones.
20: Mm-hmm.
21: He would have had to wait 2 or 3 days for an appointment to even find out what was wrong with him. And so here's this man, knowing immediately, and these doctors having that opportunity. And then this similar situation with the, tell about the maternity, the women.
20: Yeah, and there's another hospital that we gave a, bought an ultrasound machine for them too. They have, I think it was 350 women on a waiting list, waiting because they only had one and they just needed more.
0: What kind of a process is involved to apply to the church for ultrasound? Is it, does it take a long time? How do you show a need? What is the paperwork that are involved, is involved?
20: We have to, when we contact somebody, we find out what their needs are, and they have to give us a written request for it. We can't just say, oh, somebody needs something, we'll go ahead and do it. When we get that request from them, then I would fill out a request form. It comes from the church, and then we take that to the area authority presidency, the area presidency, and they either approve it or not approve it, or sometimes they will qualify the request. And then we send, if it's approved, we send the request to the acquisitions department in the area office, and they're the ones that are in charge of purchasing. And then when it gets back, we arrange for it to be delivered. Usually,
21: now that was within the $15,000.
20: Right. We have a $15,000 limit that we can do on our own without the major projects are more than that. But that has to be sent to the church headquarters.
0: How long from start to finish on something like that, probably?
21: It all depends.
20: It can be really fast, but sometimes we would have to call and kind of nudge the acquisitions people along, or the finance people.
0: Okay.
20: Yeah.
0: So you were responsible for helping to get a lot of medical equipment then into the country, into hospitals.
20: Mm-hmm.
0: What else?
20: One of the things that we got was it was for paramedics, and they had experiences when, for example, a bus turned over and a little girl was trapped underneath with her mother, and the mother died. But then they couldn't get the little girl out, and so they had to wait 45 minutes for the machine that lifts, that's air compression.
21: It's like a balloon that you can put underneath there,
20: and then it lifts it and raises it up off from her. So that's one of the things they were requesting. They also were requesting a defibrillator and, you know, to start heart and things. We had to order that from Germany, and it took a long time. It didn't even get there until after we were gone. But, usually things come from somewhere. A lot of times we can get them right in the country. Sometimes they have to come.
21: But I really admired the medical people down there. There were so many areas where in the evenings the doctors would give their services to some of these little areas. These paramedics, they worked at different hospitals around, and they would come in.
20: They took their day off. They each took one day a week to come and serve in this community that didn't have anything. And they all worked in other places, other hospitals.
21: So much volunteer work like that down there. Yeah, it's amazing.
20: Chileans are wonderful.
0: So the people really do love each other in the country. The
20: yes,
0: Chileans are
20: very loving.
0: Very loving people. How did you, I'm sure you befriended a lot of people. Were there some special people in your lives, some special natives there who helped you or who you became close with? Any stories of those type of experiences?
21: Well, I think the supervisor that was given to us was a blessing, being bilingual like he was. I don't know.
20: For me, it was my piano students. I taught keyboard, and I got really close to some of my students, both adults and children. I didn't have very many children, but again, they're so grateful. They're just, I taught people from all over, and they don't have music. They don't have anyone who plays. They don't even have keyboards in some of the buildings, and for sure they only have one, and they were so grateful to have the music. The other person that I was close to was one of the guards in our building, because when he was there working late and I came back to our apartment, sometimes I would go down and just talk to him just to practice my Spanish. I told him he was my hijo amigo, my son friend, because he was the same age as one of my daughters, and he really, really helped me learn Spanish.
21: And they were very patient. Very patient. In the temple when we worked there. They knew I couldn't understand a lot of time. They'd take me by the hand and take me over to the station they wanted me to be on, and so forth. And it that way they were very, very understanding.
20: And we got close to our choir director and her husband. She took piano from me too.
21: And the other senior couples, the support group down there where we were, was just fabulous.
0: Tell me about some of the other experiences that you had, other than medical and the computers. Were there other things that you helped provide for them? Are there water projects going on in the country? Is that not a need?
20: There was one before we came. There isn't now. It was down in Biobío. In fact, it was one of the earthquake areas. The Machu Picchu Indians had no water in two of their communities, and they did a water project. That was before we came. I finished it, you know, had it closed.
21: Some of the materials that we received, as you know, when President Holland went down, they did some reorganizing and some consolidating of things. And so a lot of our work was donation. A lot of this furniture she talked about, and stoles and stufas. And, we went to rest homes. One of them was a rest home for the elderly, and we completely refurbished their bedrooms, some of them, new beds and blankets and all of this sort of stuff. And they only had about, what was it, one little estufa, one little heaters in their area there for the older ladies and people there. And so we would take the stoves that had been used in those churches that had been closed, and that were just in storage, and we'd give them to places like that. Oh, and that the washing machine. Oh, I mean the stove.
20: The stove, and there's one. It's a place for where they've taken men that would live on the street if they didn't have a place to live. They're not necessarily old folks or anything, but just homeless men, and there were 24 of them. And the first project that was done for them was to give them woodworking equipment so that they got, they would take wood and they would cut it to make a handle, like a broom handle. And then they got donations from a sock factory. They got the ends of socks and they would make mops and sell them. And they were actually quite colorful, and it was good because these men were able to help earn something that would give them, you know, the help to support themselves. So it was a pride type thing. And then when we were there later, they had a kitchen that was probably as big as this desk, and the stove in it was teeny, about 2 foot square probably, had four burners on it, but only one of them worked. And so they were trying to cook for 24 men on this one little tiny burner. And we bought a new stove for them, a big stove with
21: commercial level,
20: commercial type stove. That was kind of a neat experience too, because we picked one out and then we decided, well, we should let them decide what they want. So we told them to do some research and find what they needed. And it turned out that they picked the exact same stove that we had picked. And they were very happy when we brought that.
0: You have to come home from this feeling great joy and great satisfaction of what you've been able to accomplish and the lives you've changed and the people you've helped.
21: Definitely. I think, you know, I had a testimony, and I have a testimony of the gospel. I know it's true and all. I'm not sure my testimony got strengthened all that much because we weren't doing missionary work. But boy, did it get my appreciation for what I have, my love for my fellow man, and the desire that we have to contribute better to fast offering and to contribute better to the humanitarian fund and these things where we know we'll get used properly to and helping people like this, so that the funds are available when these projects do come into the church. That's what I think really touched me. And
20: my testimony, I had a strong testimony before, but one thing that I just saw over and over again was

0: testimony to me of that.
1: Let's touch on the earthquake just for a moment before we wrap this up. You hear of the earthquake. What is the first thing that goes through your mind? What are you thinking of?
2: I guess the first thing that went through my mind was I remember seeing these little houses that weren't, you know, loose the brick or whatever that I knew wouldn't sustain an earthquake. And I thought about the people, thought about those people that were already struggling to, when things were good, to keep food on the table and so forth. Now here they have nothing. And my heart went out to them. I just wanted to pack up my truck and haul it down, something down to them. We'd seen so many of them, even in the good times.
1: The church is working so hard now to try to build that country back up again, but I'm sure you can tell it's going to be years before that happens. Have you been in contact with anyone since you've been back? Have any stories of what's going on now?
0: Been in contact with quite a few. I get emails from some, and the guard that I mentioned that I was close to, his family was actually on the beach right where, and I was so worried and didn't hear from him for a week, and finally got a Facebook message. He said, when the earthquake, we were on the beach when the earthquake happened. We ran like crazy and we're okay. One of the brother of one of my friends, one of my students, lived in Talcahuano, which was devastated by the earthquake. And when they finally got in touch with him, he said, "What the earthquake didn't destroy, the tsunami destroyed, the waves that came in after." He said, "I don't know how long we'll be able to survive on the resources that we have." But when she and another member of her family were able to go down, they're finally go down. They couldn't go down at first because of the roads. The authorities said, "No, don't come because you can't get through." When they were finally able to make it down, they wanted to bring his family back to Santiago. And they said, "No, we're going to stay. We'll make it somehow." The people are so resilient and independent, and they help one another.
1: People listening to this program right now, perhaps there are some fence sitters, those who are thinking, should I or shouldn't I go on a mission? What would you tell them?
2: I'll tell them that your family is blessed. And our blessing from the state president, as we left, he promised that, and it happened.
0: Literally.
2: It literally happened, especially with a couple of children.
0: And it was a life-changing experience for us, too. I'm so grateful for being able to learn another culture, get strengthened in another language, and we'll go again sometime.
1: Nice to have you here. Thank you very much for sharing your testimony and your time and your effort for the people of Chile. You're listening to Faith in Action. Today we've been visiting with Larry and Linda Benson, who served in Santiago, Chile, as humanitarian area welfare specialists.
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5: Last November, I had the privilege of dedicating the Belém, Brazil Temple. It was a joy to be with the consecrated members of the church in northern Brazil. At that time, I learned that Belém is the gateway to the region that includes the most powerful river in the world, the Amazon River. Despite the river's strength, twice a year, something seemingly unnatural happens when the sun, moon, and earth are aligned just so. A powerful tidal wave flows up the river against the natural flow of the water. Waves up to 6 meters high, traveling as far as 50 kilometers upstream, have

0: undocumented. This phenomenon, known generally as a tidal bore, is referred to locally as pororoca, or great roar, because of the loud noise it makes. We can correctly conclude that even the mighty Amazon must yield to heavenly powers. Like the Amazon, we have a natural flow to our lives. We tend to do what comes naturally. Like the Amazon, with heavenly help, we can do seemingly unnatural things. After all, it's not natural for us to be humble, meek, or willing to submit our wills to God. Yet only by doing so can we be transformed, return to live in the presence of God, and achieve our eternal destiny. Unlike the Amazon, we can choose whether we yield to heavenly powers or go with the flow. Going against the flow may be difficult, but when we yield to the enticings of the Holy Spirit and put off the selfish tendencies of the natural man or woman, we can receive the Savior's transforming power in our lives, the power to do difficult things. President Russell M. Nelson taught us how to do this. He promised, "Each person who makes covenants in baptismal fonts and in temples and keeps them has increased access to the power of Jesus Christ to lift us above the pull of this fallen world." In other words, we can access the power of God, but only when we connect with Him through sacred covenants. Before the earth was created, God established covenants as the mechanism by which we, His children, could unite ourselves to Him. Based on eternal, unchanging law, He specified the non-negotiable conditions whereby we're transformed, saved, and exalted. In this life, we make these covenants by participating in priesthood ordinances and promising to do what God asks us to do. And in return, God promises us certain blessings. A covenant is a pledge that we should prepare for, clearly understand, and absolutely honor. Making a covenant with God is different than casually making a promise. First, priesthood authority is required. Second, a feeble promise doesn't have the connecting strength to lift us above the pull of the natural flow. We make a covenant only when we intend to commit ourselves quite exceptionally to fulfilling it. We become covenant children of God and inheritors of His kingdom, especially when we identify ourselves completely with the covenant. The term covenant path refers to a series of covenants whereby we come to Christ and connect to Him. Through this covenant bond, we have access to His eternal power. The path begins with faith in Jesus Christ and repentance, followed by baptism and receiving the Holy Ghost. Jesus Christ showed us how to enter the path when He was baptized. According to the New Testament gospel accounts in Mark and Luke, Heavenly Father spoke directly to Jesus at His baptism, saying, "Thou art my beloved Son. In Thee I'm well pleased." When we embark on the covenant path through baptism, I can imagine Heavenly Father saying a similar thing to each of us. "Thou art my dear child in whom I delight. Keep going." At baptism, and when we partake of the sacrament, we witness that we're willing to take on ourselves the name of Jesus Christ. In this context, let's be mindful of the Old Testament commandment, "Thou shalt not take the name of the Lord thy God in vain." To our modern ears, this sounds like a prohibition against irreverently using the Lord's name. The commandment includes that, but its injunction is even more profound. The Hebrew word, translated as "take," means to lift up or carry, as one would a banner that identifies oneself with an individual or group. The word translated as "vain" means empty or deceptive. The commandment to not take the Lord's name in vain can thus mean you shouldn't identify yourself as a disciple of Jesus Christ unless you intend to represent him well. We become his disciples and represent him well when we intentionally and incrementally take on ourselves the name of Jesus Christ through covenants. Our covenants give us power to stay on the covenant path because our relationship with Jesus Christ and our Heavenly Father is changed. We're connected to them by a covenantal bond. The covenant path leads to the ordinances of the temple, such as the temple endowment. The endowment is God's gift of sacred covenants that connect us more fully to Him. In the endowment, we first strive to keep the commandments of God. That's what we covenant to do. Second, we repent with a broken heart and contrite spirit. Third, to live the gospel of Jesus Christ. We do this by exercising faith in Him, making covenants with God as we receive the ordinances of salvation and exaltation, keeping those covenants throughout our lives, and striving to live the two great commandments, to love God and neighbor. We fourth, covenant to keep the law of chastity, and fifth, to dedicate ourselves and everything the Lord blesses us with to build up His church. By making and keeping temple covenants, we learn more about the Lord's purposes and receive a fullness of the Holy Ghost. We receive direction for our lives. We mature in our discipleship so that we don't remain perpetual, unknowing children. Rather, we live with an eternal perspective and are more motivated to serve God and others. We receive increased capacity to fulfill our purposes in mortality. We're protected from evil and gain greater power to resist temptation and to repent when we stumble. When we falter, the memory of our covenants with God helps us return to the path. By connecting to God's power, we become our own pororoka, able to go against the flow of the world throughout our lives and into the eternities. Ultimately, our destinies are changed because the covenant path leads to exaltation and eternal life. Keeping covenants in baptismal fonts and in temples also provides us with strength to withstand mortality's trials and heartaches. The doctrine associated with these covenants eases our way and provides hope, comfort, and peace. My grandparents, Lena Sophia and Mats Leander Renlund, received God's power through their baptismal covenant when they joined the church in 1912 in Finland. They were happy to be part of the first branch of the church in Finland. Leander died from tuberculosis 5 years later when Lena was pregnant with their 10th child. That child, my father, was born 2 months after Leander's death. Lena eventually buried not just her husband, but also 7 of her 10 children. As an impoverished widow, she struggled. For 20 years, she didn't get a good night's rest. During the day, she scrambled to provide food for her family. At night, she took care of dying family members. It's hard to imagine how she coped. Lena persevered because she knew that her deceased husband and children could be hers through the eternities. The doctrine of temple blessings, including that of eternal families, brought her peace because she trusted in the sealing power. While in mortality, she neither received her endowment nor was she sealed to Leander. But Leander remained a vital influence in her life and part of her great hope for the future. In 1938, Lena submitted records so that temple ordinances could be performed for her deceased family members, some of the earliest submitted from Finland. After she died, temple ordinances were performed by others for her, Leander, and her deceased children. By proxy, she was endowed. Lena and Leander were sealed to each other and their deceased children, and my father was sealed to them. Like others, Lena died in faith, not having received the promises, but having seen them afar off, was persuaded of them, and embraced them. Lena lived as though she'd already made these covenants in her life. She knew that her baptismal and sacramental covenants connected her to the Savior. She let this weak longing for the Redeemer's holy place bring hope to her desolate heart. Lena considered it one of God's great mercies that she learned about eternal families before experiencing the tragedies in her life. Through covenant, she received the power of God to endure and rise above the depressive pull of the challenges and hardships she had. As you walk the covenant path from baptism to the temple and throughout life, I promise you power to go against the natural worldly flow. Power to learn, power to repent and be sanctified, and power to find hope, comfort, and even joy as you face life's challenges. I promise you and your family protection against the influence of the adversary, especially when you make the temple a major focus in your life. As you come to Christ and are connected to Him and our Heavenly Father by covenant, something seemingly unnatural happens. You're transformed and become perfected in Jesus Christ. You become a covenant child of God and an inheritor in His kingdom. I can imagine Him saying to you, "Thou art my dear child in whom I delight. Welcome home." In the name of Jesus Christ, amen.
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2: You never have to face life alone. He is with you. From the Church of Jesus Christ of Latter-day Saints.
3: Will miracles happen for me? Come follow me. John chapter 2. Christ performed many miracles during His earthly ministry, such as when He turned water into wine at the marriage feast in Cana. See John chapter 2, verses 1 through 11. As we see in the New Testament, miracles have always been performed through priesthood power and faith. Some might wonder, but how do I have the faith that miracles will happen for me? President Russell M. Nelson taught, "Do the spiritual work to seek miracles. Prayerfully ask God to help you exercise that kind of faith." The Power of Spiritual Momentum, Leah Hona, May 2022, page 100. Principles that govern the working of miracles. Our God is a God of miracles. John chapter 6, verses 5 through 14. 1 Nephi chapter 17, verse 51. 2 Nephi chapter 27, verse 23. Mormon chapter 9, verses 15 and 18 through 19. Faith and trust in the Lord. Mark chapter 4, verses 36 through 41. Mormon chapter 9, verses 20 through 27. Ether chapter 12, verse 12 and 18. Moroni chapter 7, verse 33. Priesthood power. Alma chapter 23, verse 6. And Mormon chapter 9, verses 17 through 18. Being a child of God is a miracle. Receiving a body in His image and likeness is a miracle. The gift of a Savior is a miracle. The atonement of Jesus Christ is a miracle. The potential for eternal life is a miracle. Elder Donald L. Hallstrom, Emeritus General Authority 70, "Has the Day of Miracles Ceased?" Leah Hona, November 2017, page 90. Discussion. What do the miracles in the New Testament teach you about trusting in the Lord, His timing, and His power? What miracles have you seen in your life? Read by Rich Gremillion.
4: 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Service, charity, and patience are the keys to many hearts and souls that seem beyond our reach. When I was 15, I had an interaction at church that left me feeling hurt. I never wanted to go back after that day. My early faith and hope crumbled as I slowly lost my focus on my divine identity. I felt a lot of doubt and couldn't find any answers. So, I tried to find meaning outside of the gospel. I fell further away as many of my loved ones watched with concern. My parents tried to help in every way. Many friends included me in activities, but I had not had a mighty change wrought in my heart. Alma chapter 5, verse 12. But over time, as people in my life shared Christ-like love and provided good examples, I learned the meaning of God's plan for me. If you have a loved one who is struggling with their faith, you might be wondering how you can help them. In my case, my loved ones acted as the Lord's servants. It was their love and devotion that brought me back to the gospel. And you can do the same for someone you love. Here are three principles my loved ones practiced that helped me see Heavenly Father's love for me. Number one, service. For I remember the word of God which saith, by their works ye shall know them. For if their works be good, then they are good also. Moroni chapter 7, verse 5. My bishop, a great friend and example to me, continually invited me to minister with him even when I was no longer attending church. He was such an important person to me that I couldn't refuse his invitations. We had countless wonderful experiences serving those whom we visited, and he always offered to share gospel insights with them so that I would not be uncomfortable. He served me while also inviting me to serve others, and that made a huge difference in coming back to Christ. Number two, charity. And charity suffereth long, and is kind, and envieth not, and is not puffed up, seeketh not her own, is not easily provoked, thinketh no evil. Charity beareth all things, believeth all things, hopeth all things, endureth all things. Moroni chapter 7, verse 45. My father is a great example to me of charity. He has always shown me charity, regardless of my beliefs or choices. During a very dark time in my life, I spoke to my father, and he met me with the pure love of Christ. Moroni chapter 7, verse 47. He listened to my concerns without judgment, and gave me simple and invaluable advice. One of the most powerful things you can do for your loved ones is to show them Christ-like love, no matter what their choices are. Number three, patience. But let patience have her perfect work, that ye may be perfect and entire, wanting nothing. James chapter 1, verse 4. I returned to the church after 10 years of not attending, and my mother went above and beyond with Christ-like patience. She never pushed me or grew frustrated toward me. She loved me, remembered my worth, and knew that the Spirit and Heavenly Father were influencing me. We can't rush the Lord's work or force another person's agency. Instead, we can stay close to the Spirit to know when it is time to invite or serve those we love. When others choose to serve, love, and be patient with me, I was blessed with opportunities and relationships that wouldn't have been possible without their help. It is the Savior's light, especially when it is exemplified in our actions, that guides others back to the joy of His gospel. My humble witness is that God loves all of us, no matter where we are in life or what we have done. But He can bless us even more when we come unto Him. I'm so grateful for the gospel, and I testify that it was truly through the Christ-like examples of those in my life that I was able to return. Ryan Creasy was born and raised in Idaho and currently lives in Rexburg with his wife and two children. He loves the Lord, served a full-time mission in the southern United States, and enjoys serving in his ward. Read by Jane Nelson.
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10: We were best friends. We didn't let little things bother us because we didn't know how long we had together. And I just wanted to give him the best life that I could for as long as he had on the earth. Eric had severe hemophilia, and because of the blood products he had been given, contracted the HIV virus when he was about 14 years old. I was not afraid of the virus. I just wanted to marry him. As the years went on, we were blessed with three amazing children through the miracles of fertility treatments, adoption, and foster care. It was just beautiful, and we were happy. About 7 years into our marriage, I was cleaning up our home one night, and I went down to turn off the computer. There was a document on the screen. Behind it, there was a bunch of pornographic images. I was devastated with what I saw, but I also was filled with love for my husband because I thought maybe he was dealing with an addiction, and I wanted him to know that I loved him and that I would stand by him and support him. I wrote a letter to him, and I left it on the keyboard and went to bed. And the next morning, I got up, and the letter was gone, but we never talked about it. I just felt like I wasn't enough, and I didn't feel like I could talk to anybody about it. I didn't want anyone to know what was going on in our marriage. As the years went on, he got better at hiding his addiction, and I got better at pretending that things were okay. I discovered that he was having intimate relationships with women on dating apps. The next day, we sat out on the porch, and he told me that he did not see our marriage continuing. I was floored. I had not seen that coming. I thought for sure I would just be telling him again what I had found and asking him to get help. And it was during this time that our youngest son noticed that his dad was starting to drive really weird. Our middle son, who was living with Eric at the time, started to tell me that he noticed his dad was having a hard time talking. It eventually was diagnosed that he had a disease called PML, or progressive multifocal leukoencephalopathy. Within about 2 weeks of the diagnosis, he completely lost his ability to talk. He lost the use of the left side of his body, and it was very difficult for him to maneuver around in his home and different things. And the kids were having to spend a lot of time there watching him and making sure he was okay. And so it became necessary for me to step in and help because they didn't know what else to do. So I would have people say to me, you know, how do you do it? How do you go and, you know, take care of your ex-husband when he caused so much pain in your life? And I'll admit, you know, at first it was very hard. And there was a time that I was so angry at him that I actually prayed to Heavenly Father. And I said, why is he here? You know, what good is he doing on this earth? He's leading our children away from the church. He's causing so much pain for me. But one day I asked him, help me to see Eric through your eyes. And I believe that's when the change happened for me. I was able to see him as a beloved son of God. When you do get to feel that love that he has, you cannot help but forgive. You cannot help but love that person. It truly is a miracle. It was easier for me then to step in and to see him and be compassionate towards him and to feel that love and concern for him. Miracles also happened with our daughter, who he had pushed away. They were able to spend just sweet, precious hours together in the hospital and care centers, sharing love for each other. And our other two children were able to heal their relationships with him as well. The day that Eric passed away, he was surrounded by his family, by his children, by myself, by dear friends. Truly, it was a miracle as we were all able to be part of his life again. You know, that power of the atonement is what it is. It's what changes us. It has this miraculous ability to open your eyes or to soften your heart or to just help you to overcome any hard thing. If we ask, we can really see each other as, you know, brothers and sisters and as people who are truly loved.
11: 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This is the Latter-day Saints Talk Channel, brought to you by The Church of Jesus Christ of Latter-day Saints.
12: 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At the time, Elder Monson was a member of the Quorum of the 12 Apostles.
13: Tuesday, June 8, 1982, dawned bright and clear in London, England. It was to be an historic day. A spirit of excitement permeated the air and filled each anxious heart with keen anticipation. The President of the United States had come to Great Britain and soon would be speaking to Parliament. A huge crowd had assembled and overflowed the streets into the nearby park. Uniformed policemen maintained order, and historic Big Ben chimed its proud and clarion call, announcing the appointed hour. My wife Frances and I stood midst the crowd when suddenly Parliament's doors swung open, the President and the Prime Minister emerged, waved to the crowd, entered their waiting limousines, and the motorcade drove slowly away. The crowd gave a mighty cheer and then began to disperse. We left the sun-bathed streets of London and entered the semi-dark but peaceful sanctuary of Westminster Abbey. It seems as though a spirit of reverence filled the building that day, and why shouldn't it? For in this historic edifice, kings are crowned, royalty wedded, and monarchs whose missions of mortality have concluded are honored and then buried. Francis and I walked up and down the corridors, noting the plaques which marked the tombs of the famous. We thought about their historic deeds, their acts of valor, and that which qualified them for place in the world's history. And then we gazed down at an inlaid marker, the tomb of the unknown soldier, one of many young men who fell in combat in World War I. The body of this fallen youth had been brought from an unmarked grave to lie in honor in London. I love the inscription on the tomb. They buried him among the kings, for he had done good toward God and toward his house. In Christ shall all be made alive. We walked along toward the doorway, and then through the opening we could see the remnant of the crowd. And the immortal words of Rudyard Kipling came to my mind and spoke to my soul. The tumult and the shouting dies. The captains and the kings depart. Still stands that ancient sacrifice, an humble and a contrite heart. Lord God of hosts, be with us yet, lest we forget, lest we forget. We hurried along, one more monument to see. For as a scouter, I had come to England to see the new memorial for Baden-Powell, the founder of scouting. As we stood before the magnificent marble memorial, I read to Francis the words, Robert Baden-Powell, 1857 to 1941, founder of the Boy Scouts, friend of all the world. On this, the 75th anniversary of the founding of scouting and the 125th anniversary of its founder, I ask myself the question, how many boys' lives have been blessed, even saved, by the movement sponsored by this one man? Unlike others buried within Westminster Abbey, Baden-Powell did not sail the stormy seas of glory. He didn't lead a conquering army on a battlefield. He didn't found an empire of worldly wealth. He was a builder of boys, who taught them well how to run and win the race of life. I think he was motivated by the little verse, "Nobody knows what a boy is worth. We'll have to wait and see. But every man in a noble place, a boy once used to be." This same thought is delightfully portrayed in the closing lines of the musical Camelot. You'll remember that King Arthur has witnessed the destruction of his coveted round table, destroyed by the jealousies of men, the infidelity of a queen, and the appearance in the present of a mistake from the past, even Mordred. King Arthur and his forces prepared to engage in mortal combat the armies of Lancelot. All that he held dear was shattered. Disappointment had darkened to disillusionment, and disillusionment had deepened to despair. Suddenly, however, there appeared the stowaway, the young boy Tom of Warwick. Hopefully, he announced to his monarch that he had come to help engage the enemy in combat, to wage war and win the campaign for Camelot. In response to the king's questioning, he indicated his knowledge of the round table. Might for right, right for right, justice for all. He said that he wished to become a knight. A glimmer of hope came across King Arthur's face. All was not lost. He turned to Tom and instructed him on the glory of the round table. And then he knighted him Sir Tom of Warwick and commissioned him to depart the battlefield at once, to return to England, to spread abroad the dream of Camelot, to grow up and to grow old. Thus armed, Sir Tom of Warwick placed aside the weapons of war, and taking with him the tenets of truth, he heard his monarch command, "Run, boy, run." A boy had been spared, an idea safeguarded, a hope preserved. Every boy that comes within the influence of scouting receives far more than did Sir Tom of Warwick. He subscribes to a motto, "Be prepared." He lives by a code of conduct, "Do a good turn daily." Scouting provides proficiency ratings to encourage a boy how to succeed, to hone his skills and develop his talents. Scouting teaches a boy how to live, not merely how to make a living. How grateful am I that the Church of Jesus Christ of Latter-day Saints, way back in 1913, became the first partner to sponsor scouting in the United States of America. How appreciative am I that President Kimball stood at this pulpit not long back and spoke to the world some words which I jotted down on a card. Said he, "The Church affirms the continued support of scouting and will seek to provide leadership which will help boys keep close to their families and close to the church as they develop the qualities of citizenship and character and fitness which scouting represents. We've remained strong and firm in our support of this great movement and of the oath and the law which are at its center." What is the Scout Oath spoken of by President Kimball? If we stretch, we men may remember. "On my honor, I will do my best to do my duty to God and my country, to obey the Scout law, to help other people at all times, and to keep myself physically strong, mentally awake, and morally straight." From the battlefield of war, General of the Army Douglas MacArthur, in his own inimitable way, described his affection for duty. It was in the twilight of his career, after the daylight of youth had gone and the shadows of age had descended. General MacArthur was speaking to a group of cadets, and he said, "In my dreams, I hear again the crash of the guns, the rattle of the musketry, the strange, mournful sound of the field of battle. But in the evening of my memory, I always come back to West Point. There echoes and re-echoes in my ears, duty, honor, country. Harry Emerson Fosdick, the famous Protestant minister, said something about duty when he said that men will work hard for money. They will work harder for other men. But men will work hardest of all when they are dedicated to a cause. Until willingness overflows obligation, men fight as conscripts rather than following the flag as patriots. Duty is never worthily performed until it is performed by one who would gladly do more if only he could. And then the Confederate General Robert E. Lee, he said that to him, duty was the most glorious word in the English language. A man can do no more. He would not wish to do less. And what about that Scout Law spoken of by President Kimball? When I think of the Scout Law, I think of the Lord. The Lord who knew the law of God and who lived it. In fact, I find in the 12 points of the Scout Law a counterpart teaching of the Lord Jesus Christ. Let me illustrate. A scout is trustworthy. What did the Lord say? I have finished the work thou gavest me to do. A scout is loyal. Get thee behind me, Satan. A scout is helpful. Rise, take up thy bed, and walk. A scout is friendly. Ye are my friends. A scout is courteous. Whatsoever thou would that other men do unto you, do ye even so unto them. A scout is kind. Suffer the little children to come unto me, and forbid them not. And he took them in his arms and placed his hands upon them and blessed them. A scout is obedient. I came from heaven, said he, not to do mine own will, but the will of him that sent me. A scout is cheerful. Be of good cheer. I have overcome the world. A scout is thrifty. Sell all that thou hast, and distribute it among the poor, and thou shalt have treasure in heaven, and come, follow me. A scout is brave. O, my Father, if thou be willing, may this cup pass from me. Not my will, but thine be done. A scout is clean. Be ye clean that bear the vessels of the Lord. A scout is trustworthy. And above all, a scout is reverent. Our Father, which art in heaven, hallowed be thy name. These inspired teachings, when taught by devoted leaders to precious boys of promise, will not only influence the boys in a positive way, those teachings will affect all eternity. Cast thy bread upon the water, and thou shalt find it after many days. Such is scouting. I remember hearing the account of a group of scouters camped in the mountains near Sacramento. They were participating in what we call wood badge training. This is the training where the men subject themselves to the same ordeal as the boys whom they lead. For example, over an open fire, they cook and burn and then eat the scrambled eggs just as do the boys. They climb those rugged, steep trails made steeper by advancing age. They sleep or try to sleep on rocky ground, and they do dream of heavenly galaxies. At the conclusion of this ordeal, this group of scouters decided to treat themselves to a sumptuous meal. They even arranged for a professional Greek chef to cook the menu. And at the conclusion of the meal, one of them said to Demetrius, the chef, Demetrius, Why are you always smiling? Why is it that every year you come to this wood badge camp and without compensation prepare such a lovely meal for those of us who are scouters? Do you really love scouting that much? Demetrius paused, put aside his skillet, wiped his hands on the white apron that graced his rotund figure, and then told them his story. He began, "I was born and grew to boyhood in a little village in old Greece. I had a happy boyhood until World War II, when there came the invasion and the occupation of our country by the Nazis." He said the men were freedom-loving, and they engaged in acts of sabotage to discourage the enemy. One night they had been successful in blowing a hydroelectric dam. They had a celebration. But late at night, said Demetrius, I could hear the rumble of army trucks coming across the cobblestone road of the village. I heard the tramp, tramp, tramp of the soldiers' jackboots, and soon every door in the village was opened, and every man and boy was ordered to assemble immediately in the village square. Demetrius said, I scarcely had time to pull on my trousers and buckle my belt, and there we were standing in the village square, row upon row, before the glaring headlights of a dozen trucks and the angry muzzles of 100 guns. A sergeant announced to us what he said was the viciousness of our act of sabotage. He said that he had been ordered to place into effect severe reprisals. Every fifth man or boy was to be summarily shot. He then went down the first row and designated every fifth person, and the second row, and the horrible edict was carried out. Then Demetrius said, he came to the row on which I stood, and to my horror, I realized that I would be the final person designated for execution. As the soldier stood before me, he gazed down at my belt buckle. It contained the insignia of scouting. I had won that belt buckle for knowing the scout oath and the scout law. The soldier pointed to the buckle. A smile came across his lips. He raised his hand in the scout sign and said, run, boy, run. He said, I ran and I lived. And today I serve scouting so that other boys may dream dreams and live to fulfill them. He then reached in his pocket and showed to the men that same belt buckle on which there glistened the emblem of scouting. Not a word was spoken. Each man wept silently. There was a recommitment to scouting. It has been said that the greatest gift a man can give a boy is his willingness to share part of his life with him. To scouters, to you parents of scouts, to scouts everywhere, on this, our 75th anniversary, I salute you and pray our Heavenly Father's blessings to attend all of us. In the name of Jesus Christ the Lord, amen.
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16: Faith to face the fires. Sometimes we are spared from disaster. Other times we are given strength to endure. Either way, there are spiritual lessons to be learned. By Richard M. Romney and Eric B. Murdoch, Church Magazines. It's a question as old as humanity. Why do bad things happen to good people? Millions have suffered this year from the pandemic, hurricanes, floods, earthquakes, locust infestations, and other disasters. Why are some people spared while others must endure and overcome? Scriptures and church leaders can provide perspective. We can also gain understanding from the survivors themselves. This article features interviews with several people who endured fires in the United States and Australia during the past 2 years. What they have learned may help each of us faithfully face the fires of life. Paradise, California, USA. I still know what I know. In November 2018, fire raced through the town of Paradise so rapidly that there wasn't time for most people to do anything but get out. When it was all over, 95% of the town was destroyed. More than 11,000 homes had burned to the ground. But it's really just stuff that went away, Doug Dan said months later as he walked through the ruins of what was once his home. I'm still me. I still know what I know. I still have all my wonderful growing up experiences and experiences in the church that strengthened my testimony. None of that is gone. It's all still inside of me. I just hope this experience is refining me and making me better. Sometimes faith isn't faith unless it's all you're holding on to, said his wife, Carol. When our home burned down, we could have shaken our fist at God in anger, but faith was the route we took instead. Their daughter, Bailey, a Relief Society president of a young single adult ward, said that the kindness and service of others reassured her of God's love. Since the fire, I have seen Heavenly Father's hand many times. Don't be a pillar of salt. Harvey and Karen Parrott lived in Paradise for 50 years. The only way I've been able to get through it is to think about Lot's wife, Karen said. When the scriptures say she turned into a pillar of salt, I think it's because she was so taken with the past that she couldn't move forward. You have to take one step and then another, even if they're tiny steps. So move forward with faith in Christ and don't look back. Don't be a pillar of salt. Harvey said that one thing that's been challenging for many fellow Latter-day Saints has been learning to graciously receive service. We're used to helping others, he said, but we're not so used to having others help us, especially people we don't even know. So many have stepped up. How do you thank them all? A little bit more Christ-like. Bruce Yearman may best sum up the feelings of those who lost everything in Paradise, materially speaking, but gained a lot spiritually. We don't feel punished, he said. We feel blessed, but we also feel a huge sense of loss. Bruce finds comfort in the story of Nephi from the Book of Mormon. I feel that he had a sense of loss too. I can relate to that better now. Loss of home, loss of community, loss of family members, people being scattered. That sense of loss is very real. It makes you take a step back, go to the foundations, and realize, who am I? I'm a child of my Heavenly Father, and that hasn't changed. Through it all, he said, the acts of service he has seen have changed him. When I say my prayers every night now, I do a mental recap of the day and how I may have helped somebody else. I didn't used to do that. Every single day, I'm looking for something to do to help someone, and that makes me feel good. I suppose it's being a little bit more Christ-like than I was before. And what does he think will happen to his community going forward? People are definitely going to be the most important thing to us, starting with our family and those around us. We're going to be a little nicer, a little friendlier, a little more patient. We're going to be just a little bit better. Shaped by faith. 2 months after the fire in Paradise, President Russell M. Nelson visited Saints in the area. There are challenges, he said, but with faith, keeping the commandments and knowing that God's in charge, all will be well in the long run. Your hope, your joy, and your future will all be shaped by your faith in God and by your faith in the Lord Jesus Christ. Beauty for ashes. Give unto them beauty for ashes, the oil of joy for mourning, the garment of praise for the spirit of heaviness, that they might be called trees of righteousness, the planting of the Lord, that he might be glorified. And they shall build the old wastes, they shall raise up the former desolations. Isaiah chapter 61, verses 3 and 4. Victoria and New South Wales, Australia. Blessed and watched over. The Australian bushfire season between June 2019 and March 2020 is now sometimes referred to as Black Summer. At times, it seemed the entire continent was ablaze. Braden Murin and his family live on bush property completely surrounded by trees. When the fires came through, they were in danger of losing everything. "Getting my family out to safety was my top priority," Braden said. "We packed up as much as we could and evacuated." During 1 month, flames approached the Murin's property 3 times. The first time, the wind changed and blew the fire in another direction. The second time, the wind changed and firefighters stopped the fire. "The third time," Braden said, "I saw 2 big flashes of lightning and heard the loudest thunder I had ever heard. It started to rain, which dampened the ground and once again stopped the fire from coming onto the property." "I know we have been blessed and watched over," Braden said. "I can only put this down to the prayers of family and friends, the temple prayer roll, and the fasting of faithful members." It rained nonstop. As the bushfires raged in Australia, the area presidency invited members of the church to fast and petition Heavenly Father for relief from the fires and drought throughout the country. "Before the area-wide fast, there was no rain in the forecast for months," Ian Carroll said. "But after the fast, it rained nonstop. Our gutters overflowed and dams rose enough for stock to drink." Members of the church in Australia can see the blessings that have come from the fast. President Graham Smith of the Melbourne, Australia, Gippsland Stake said, "As we follow the instructions of the prophet, apostles, and other church leaders, we will not only be protected, but we will be able to assist others in need." Salem, Utah, USA. "The Lord will take care of you." Richard Jenny and his family have lost 2 homes to fire and been in several serious floods. He had recently moved from New Jersey, USA, to Utah when he learned fires were threatening his home once again in September 2018. "The Spirit whispered to me that everything would be okay," he said. With that assurance, he made sure his family was safe, secured his house, and then went to help others. He worked in an evacuation warehouse, helping displaced people find food and clothing. Meanwhile, he kept repeating his personal testimony. "No matter what happens, the Lord will take care of you." We got better and better. Church and community leaders quickly found that communication, cooperation, and coordination were the best way to avoid panic and confusion. By getting the cities, schools, and churches working together, we got better and better at doing what was needed, said Becky Poulter, a Stake Relief Society president. The spirit of mutual support still lingers in the local communities. We need your prayers right now. When the threat of the fires became apparent, Stake President David Clare felt prompted to ask members to pray often. They did, over and over again. One critical morning, he received a call from a fire coordinator. "We need your prayers right now." Winds were pushing flames over the last hill, putting them within a quarter mile, 0.4 kilometers, of populated areas. As embers landed around homes, President Clare sent a message to Stake members, then found a quiet room and prayed himself. When President Clare called back and asked for an update, he received good news. "The wind shifted," the fire coordinator said. "It seems the fire has just stopped." After a Sunday community fast and prayer with no rain in the forecast, the community witnessed unexpected rain and a rainbow filled the sky. Share your experience. What spiritual lessons have you learned from facing the fires of life? 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End of the article. Faith to Face the Fires, by Richard M. Romney and Eric B. Murdoch, Church Magazines. 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
2: Chapter 12, This Terrible War. The Scandinavian and its passengers arrived.

until the spring of 1916, when he felt impressed to place saints only on ships from neutral nations. The risk of their traveling on belligerent ships is too great, he wrote in his journal, and I cannot afford to longer carry the responsibility of taking such risks. In Liège, Belgium, meanwhile, Arthur Horbach and his fellow saints labored to keep their small branch together. Chaos had enveloped Belgium as German troops stormed the country. They killed civilians, tormented prisoners, pillaged and burned homes and towns, and punished all forms of resistance. Night and day, drunken soldiers terrorized the cities. No one was safe from violence. For the first 10 months of the German occupation, the Liège branch hardly dared to meet for worship. But in the spring of 1915, after months of lying low, Arthur and the branch's two other priesthood holders, Hubert Huysecombe and Charles de Vignier, decided to try holding regular meetings again. Marie Monmont, an older woman in the branch, opened her home to the saints. After a few weeks, the meetings moved to the home of Hubert and his wife Augustine. Their house was larger and situated halfway between Liège and its neighbor Serong, making it an ideal gathering place for saints from both cities. As a teacher in the Aaronic priesthood, Hubert held the highest priesthood office in the city, and he took charge of the branch. He also served as president of the Sunday school. Arthur was appointed branch secretary and treasurer, making him responsible for maintaining the records and accounts. He and a church member from Serong also assisted Charles de Vignier in teaching Sunday school classes. Three women in the branch, Juliette Jury-Belflamme, Jeanne Rubinet, and Guillemine Collard, oversaw the primary. The branch also started a small library. Soon, the Liège members made contact with a Latter-day Saint elder and priest living in Villieu-le-Bouillet, a little town over 20 miles away. The two men visited the branch once a month, giving the Liège saints a chance to partake of the sacrament and receive priesthood blessings. Suffering hunger, misery, and privation, some saints in Liège grew discouraged and lashed out against others in the branch. Then, that summer, the European Mission Office began sending funds to relieve the poor and needy. Despite the hardships, most saints in the branch paid their tithing, and as the dark days persisted, they leaned on the restored gospel, the Spirit of the Lord, and one another. They also continued to share the gospel with their neighbors, some of whom were baptized amid the chaos. Still, the branch missed the stability they had enjoyed before the invasion. During this terrible war, we have seen the power of the Almighty manifested many times, Arthur reported. The branches are in good condition, but we long for the return of the missionaries. On April 6, 1916, the first day of the church's annual general conference in Salt Lake City, President Charles W. Penrose spoke about the Godhead. He and the other members of the First Presidency often received letters about doctrinal disputes among church members, most of which were easily resolved. But lately, the presidency had become troubled by questions about the identity of God the Father. There still remains, President Penrose noted in his talk, an idea among some of the people that Adam was and is the Almighty and Eternal God. Such a belief stemmed from some statements Brigham Young had made during the 19th century. Critics of the church, in fact, had seized on President Young's statements to claim that Latter-day Saints worshipped Adam. Recently, the First Presidency had tried to clarify the doctrine about the Godhead, Adam, and the origins of humankind. In 1909, they published a statement drafted by Apostle Orson F. Whitney on the origin of man, which affirmed truths about the relationship between God and his children. All men and women, they declared, are in the similitude of the universal father and mother, and are literally the sons and daughters of deity. It also stated that Adam was a pre-existent spirit before receiving a mortal body on earth and becoming the first man and the great progenitor of the human family.
They had likewise commissioned church

0: leaders and scholars to publish new doctrinal books for use in Sunday school classes and priesthood quorum meetings. Two of these works, John Widsoe's Rational Theology and Apostle James E. Talmage's Jesus the Christ, presented the Church's official teachings on God the Father, Jesus Christ, and Adam. Both books clearly distinguished God the Father from Adam, while also emphasizing how the atonement of Jesus Christ overcame the negative effects of Adam's fall. Now, as President Penrose addressed the saints in General Conference, he identified several verses of ancient and modern-day scripture to show that God the Father and Adam were not the same being. "God help us to see and understand the truth and to avoid error," he implored at the conclusion of his words. "And don't let us be too strong in our feelings in regard to our opinions of matters. Let us try to be right." Shortly after the conference, the First Presidency and the Quorum of the 12 Apostles agreed that the saints needed a definitive statement on deity. That summer, Elder Talmage helped them draft The Father and the Son, a doctrinal exposition on the nature, mission, and relationship of God the Father and Jesus Christ. In the statement, they testified that God the Father was Elohim, a spirit parent of all humanity. They declared that Jesus Christ was Jehovah, the firstborn of the Father and the elder brother of all women and men. Since he had carried out his Father's plan for creation, Jesus was also the Father of heaven and earth. For this reason, the scriptures often referred to him by the title of Father to describe his unique relationship to the world and its people. The First Presidency also explained how Jesus was a spiritual father to those who were born again through his gospel. "If it be proper to speak of those who accept and abide in the gospel as Christ's sons and daughters," they declared, "it is consistently proper to speak of Jesus Christ as the Father of the righteous." Finally, they articulated how Jesus Christ acted on behalf of the Father in serving as a representative of Elohim. "So far as power, authority, and godship are concerned," they stated, "his words and acts were and are those of the Father." On July 1st, the Father and the Son appeared in the Deseret Evening News. That same day, Joseph F. Smith wrote to his son Hiram M. Smith in Liverpool, eager for him to share the new statement with the saints abroad. "This is the first time this task has been undertaken," he noted. "I hope you will approve of it and will have it very carefully printed." That summer, in northeastern France, the German and French armies were locked in another bloody stalemate, this time outside the heavily fortified town of Verdun. Hoping to break the resolve of the French, the German army had bombarded the town's defenses and attacked with hundreds of thousands of troops. The French met them with heavy resistance, and months of futile trench warfare followed. Among the German infantrymen fighting at Verdun was 40-year-old Paul Schwartz. A bill collector and sewing machine salesman from Western Germany, Paul had been drafted into the army the previous year. At the time, he was serving as president of a small branch of the church in a town called Bommen, where he lived with his wife Helena and their five young children. Paul was a calm, peace-loving man, yet he believed it was his duty to serve his country. Another Melchizedek priesthood holder had been called to take his place in the branch, and before long, Paul was at the battlefront. At Verdun, the terrors were constant. Early in the battle, the Germans assailed the French lines with artillery before sending troops with flamethrowers to clear the way for the advancing infantry column. But the French were stronger than the Germans expected, and casualties on both sides numbered in the hundreds of thousands. In March 1916, soon after Paul's regiment arrived at Verdun, their commander was killed in action. Paul remained unscathed. Later, while transporting grenades, barbed wire, and other war materials to the front, he felt inspired to move to the head of his company. He quickly hurried up the line, just before a plane dropped bombs on the spot where he had been marching. Other Latter-day Saint soldiers he knew were not so fortunate, a reminder that God did not always spare the faithful. The previous year, the church's German language magazine, Der Stern, reported that 18-year-old Hermann Seidel had been killed on the war's Eastern Front. Hermann was from Paul's Branch. He was an exemplary young man and an avid member of the Church of Jesus Christ, whose memory shall live on in all who knew him, his obituary read. Before the war, Paul had always been eager to share the gospel. Both he and his wife had gained testimonies of the restoration after reading missionary pamphlets. Now, Helena sent him Latter-day Saint tracts, which he passed out to the men in his unit. The soldiers would often read the tracts to pass the time before the next attack. It even inspired some of the men to pray. The battle at Verdun and countless battles on other fronts of the war carried on through 1916. Troops huddled in the dark, filthy trenches, fighting battle after hellish battle across the mud and wire of no man's land, the desolate killing ground between the armies. Paul and other Latter-day Saint soldiers on both sides of the conflict clung to their faith, finding hope in the restored gospel as they prayed for an end to the strife. As war raged throughout Europe, the revolution in Mexico continued unabated. In San Marcos, the Zapatista troops who had occupied the town 1 year earlier were gone. Yet the memory of their violence still scarred the Monroy family and their church branch. On the night of the Zapatistas' invasion of San Marcos, Jesusita de Monroy had been on her way to speak with a rebel leader, hopeful that he could help her free her imprisoned children, when she heard the fateful gunshots. Hurrying back to the prison, she found her son Rafael and fellow Latter-day Saint Vicente Morales dead, victims of the rebel bullets. In anguish, she shouted into the night, her cries loud enough for her daughters to hear in the room where they were being held. Nearby, someone said, "What a brave man." "But what did they find in his house?" someone else asked. Jesusita could have answered that question. Zapatistas had searched for weapons on her son's property, and they had found nothing. Rafael and Vicente had been innocent. The next morning, she and Rafael's wife, Guadalupe, persuaded the rebel commander to release her three daughters, Natalia, Jovita, and Lupe. The women then went to retrieve the remains of Rafael and Vicente. The Zapatistas had left the bodies outside, and a large crowd of townspeople had formed around them. Since no one seemed willing to help carry the bodies back to the Monroy house, Jesusita and her daughters enlisted the few men who worked on Rafael's ranch to assist them. Casimiro Gutierrez, whom Rafael had ordained to the Melchizedek priesthood, conducted a funeral service at the house. Afterward, some women from town, including some who had spoken out against the saints, appeared guiltily at the door and offered their condolences. The Monroys found no comfort in their words. Jesusita had struggled to know what to do next. For a time, she contemplated moving away from San Marcos. Some of her relatives invited the family to live with them, but she declined their offer. "I cannot resolve to do so," she told Mission President Rael Pratt in a letter. "We will not be well looked upon for the present, as in these little towns there is no tolerance nor freedom of religion." Jesusita herself wanted to move to the United States, perhaps to the border state of Texas. Yet President Pratt, who was overseeing the Mexican mission from his home in Manassas, Colorado, cautioned her against moving to a place where the church was not well established. If she found it necessary to move, he further counseled her, she should find a place among the saints with a good climate and a chance to earn a living. President Pratt also encouraged her to remain strong. "Your faith," he wrote, "has been one of the greatest inspirations of my life." Now, a year after her son's death, Jesusita was still living in San Marcos. Casimiro Gutierrez was the president of the branch. He was a sincere man who wanted to do what was best for the branch, but he struggled at times to live the gospel and lacked Rafael's talent for leading people. Fortunately, other saints in the branch and the surrounding area ensured that the church remained strong in San Marcos. On the first Sunday in July 1916, the saints held a testimony meeting, and each member of the branch bore witness of the gospel and the hope it gave them. Then, on July 17th, the anniversary of the killings, they met together again to remember the martyrs. They sang a hymn about the second coming of Jesus Christ, and Casimiro read a chapter from the New Testament. Another branch member compared Rafael and Vicente to the martyr Stephen, who died for his testimony of Christ. Guadalupe Monroy also spoke. After the Zapatistas had been driven from the region, one of the rival Carrancista captains had promised her that he would seek revenge on the man who was responsible for her husband's execution. "No," she had told him, "I do not want another unfortunate woman to have to cry in her loneliness as I do." She believed that God would serve justice in his own time. Now, on the anniversary of her husband's death, she testified that the Lord had given her strength to endure her pain. "My heart feels joy and hope in the beautiful words of the gospel for those who die faithful in keeping its laws and commandments," she said. Jesusita likewise remained a pillar of faith for her family. "Our sorrows have been grievous," she assured President Pratt, "but our faith is strong, and we will never forsake this religion." Back in Europe, meanwhile, Apostle George F. Richards replaced Hiram M. Smith as the president of the European Mission. Before Ida Smith returned with her husband to the United States, she wrote a grateful farewell to her Relief Society sisters in Europe. "In the past 2 years, we have seen a great reawakening of interest in the Relief Society cause," she wrote. "There is every reason to hope that the work will continue to increase and become more and more a power for good." Under her leadership, the Relief Society had grown to more than 2,000 women across Europe. Many local units thrived as never before, combining their efforts with the Red Cross and other organizations to relieve the poverty and suffering of their neighbors during wartime. By the end of her mission, Ida had organized 69 new relief societies. Now she hoped they would extend their influence even further. "The field in which to labor is extensive," she wrote, "and I hope that all the sisters will take advantage of every opportunity to make themselves known and their influence felt in as wide a circle as possible." Knowing the war had deprived branches of missionaries and priesthood leaders, she specifically encouraged the women to find time to distribute missionary tracts. "This has been done in a few instances with splendid effect," she wrote. "Many doors have been opened for the preaching of the gospel in this way." In the fall of 1916, President Richards supported the efforts of local women to serve as missionaries in the towns and cities where they lived. He instructed mission leaders to call lady missionaries, sustain them in conferences, set them apart, and give them missionary certificates. He also recommended giving women branch responsibilities, such as praying and speaking in sacrament meetings, that had been done by men prior to the war. In Glasgow, Scotland, more than a dozen women, including the Branch Relief Society president Isabella Blake, were called on local missions. Isabella had great respect for Ida Smith. Following her example, Isabella and her Relief Society had worked with other churches to provide clothing for soldiers and sailors. When they sent items to the front lines, they attached messages of sympathy and cheer for the troops. They also comforted the many grief-stricken women in Glasgow who had lost loved ones in the war, praying all the while for the end of the terrible conflict. Ida had once told Isabella, "Whatever you do, always keep alive the spiritual side." Isabella tried to keep this advice in mind as she shouldered her responsibilities. All the new missionaries had day jobs, and some of them were wives and mothers. Isabella herself had 5 children and was expecting a 6th. What free time they had, on their weekly half-day off from work or on Sundays, they spent distributing tracts, teaching the gospel, holding Relief Society meetings, or offering service, such as visiting wounded soldiers in hospitals. Like other female missionaries before them, the women in Glasgow succeeded in reaching people who were suspicious of the American elders. The working-class neighborhoods of their city were a fruitful field for the gospel message. And as a local convert herself, Isabella could testify of her own experience with the gospel. As she spoke with the people of her city, Isabella found them to be kind and anxious to find the truth. "We alone, a little handful of people in this densely populated world, have had this knowledge revealed to us of the renewal of the family relation on the other side," she testified. "We know that the Lord has opened up the way for us, that by complying with His requirements, the wife will be restored to her husband and the husband to his wife, and they will again be one in Christ Jesus." The good spirit among the Glasgow saints contributed to their success. Working together with the few men remaining in their branch, Isabella and her fellow missionaries brought back many people who had left the church. The Relief Society also went from holding 2 meetings a month to 4. Isabella especially appreciated their testimony meetings. "Some nights we feel loath to close them," she reported. The accomplishments of the Glasgow branch and its newly called missionaries made Isabella wish the church were better established in the city. "If we had a little church here of our own that could be kept for the sole purpose of worshiping God in and performing baptisms," she wrote mission headquarters, "I believe it would be the finest branch in the British mission."
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3: Doctrine and Covenants 88, The Light of Christ, by J. Ward Moody, Ph.D., retired professor of astronomy, Brigham Young University. "This is the light of Christ, as also he is in the sun, and the light of the sun, and the power thereof by which it was made." Doctrine and Covenants 88, verse 7. Doctrine and Covenants 88, verses 7 through 10, speaks of how truth shineth and is the light of Christ. It says that he is in, or is the light of the sun, moon, and stars, and is the power thereof by which they and the earth were made. Light is one of the most profound and essential entities in all of nature. It transports energy, warmth, and information across the cold emptiness of space in a way that science is still trying to comprehend. We know of only 2 things it could possibly be: a stream of particles called photons, or an energetic wave in a continuous field traversing space. Despite significant efforts spanning hundreds of years, we still cannot say which of these it is, for it seems to be both at once. Of course, our lack of understanding does not keep us from benefiting from light. Light from the sun warms and energizes the earth, making life possible. We live our daily lives only because we can see, and we can see only because light flows into the immensity of space from all things that glow or reflect. Light allows us to know and learn when it touches our eyes. Because of light, we can act, progress, and grow. Take away light, and all would be an icy, unedifying desolation. People in places devoid of light can only stumble in darkness. Small wonder, then, that truth that shineth is equated with the light of Christ. Truth, and with it charity, peace, righteousness, and all good things flow from the Savior to us. Just as physical light gives us understanding of physical things when it touches our eyes, the light of Christ gives us understanding of spiritual things when it touches our hearts. Because the universe is filled with the light of Christ, we can spiritually learn, progress, and grow. Take away the light of Christ, and all would be a meaningless, unedifying desolation. People devoid of this light stumble in the icy darkness of error, having no guidance. These verses of Scripture say that Christ is light and the power by which the bodies in the heavens were made. Astronomers will say that forces from gravity, heat, and atomic interactions created the stars, the sun, earth, and moon, and gave them the natures they have. This is true, but to paraphrase Nobel laureate Richard Feynman, we in science describe how these creative forces work without really knowing why they are what they are. Asking why is asking what the purpose of forces really is. These scriptures tell us that Christ, and with him the work and glory of God in bringing to pass the immortality and eternal life of man, is in the very purpose and reason for having a physical universe in the first place. Physical light serves as a symbol for the spiritual light of Christ. We learn from Doctrine and Covenants 88, verse 11, that there may be a greater connection than just a metaphor. The scripture says, "And the light which shineth, which giveth you light, is through him who enlighteneth your eyes, which is the same light that quickeneth your understandings." This seems to suggest that physical light and spiritual light are different manifestations of the same thing. Perhaps the essence of light is difficult for science to understand because scientific inquiry alone does not give a complete picture. It may be that an understanding of light must enfold the very nature of Jesus Christ himself to be complete. When we at last understand the processes through which God enlightens us, then and only then will we understand the nature of physical light as well, and with it, the nature of his universe. End of the article, The Light of Christ, read by Scott Christopher.
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5: One of the most remarkable aspects of The Church of Jesus Christ of Latter-day Saints is its unique history. Throughout the world, great stories from faithful church members have only added to that history. This program shares some of these incredible stories of faith, perseverance, hope, and inspiration. You're listening to Legacy. I'm your host, Nathan Wright. Of the 136 sections in the Doctrine and Covenants, 65 of those sections, or nearly half, were given in Ohio from 1831 to 1837. It was in Kirtland, Ohio, that the Lord revealed the Word of Wisdom. Kirtland was also the site of the first Latter-day Temple. The time spent in Ohio was a great period of development and spiritual growth for the church. Listeners of Legacy will recognize not only the names, but also the voices of Jenny Lund and Mark Staker of the Church History Department. Mark and Jenny, thanks very much for being here. Welcome.
6: Thank you.
7: Thank you.
5: As a reminder, Mark visited with us previously about Harmony, Pennsylvania, and Jenny gave us some new insights about winter quarters. For those listeners who may be new to our show, will you two please give us a little background about yourself, Jenny, and then Mark.
7: Okay. I've worked for the Church History Department for about 24 years now, for many years at the Church History Museum, and more recently working with historic sites around the country.
5: Very good. Mark?
6: I've worked for the Church History Department for about 17 years. Starting out as a curator at the Church History Museum and moving on to historic sites where I do research.
5: Good, thank you. So today we are talking about Kirtland, Ohio. Let's start off with some of the recent happenings and research that's been going on there. Who wants to start?
7: Well, within the last decade, the church launched a major restoration effort at Kirtland, Ohio. A number of these historic sites had come into the church possession beginning in the 1950s, and they had been sites where visitors came, and then in the 1980s, there's some partial restorations that went on, including the one at the Whitney Store, which was actually an award-winning restoration project. But the reality was that we needed to take a much more aggressive approach to restoring these structures and and putting them in the context of the community, particularly at Kirtland. And so beginning around in the late 1990s, we began working on this project, and the John Johnson home restoration was completed about 2000 or a little later, 2001, and then the Kirtland project in 2004, I believe.
5: Excellent. Mark, any insights on what's been happening?
6: The restoration was a real boon to the church, partly in terms of being able to preserve our heritage. Some of these buildings had begun to deteriorate, and so this gave an opportunity to bring them up to grade and preserve them. It also gave the opportunity to learn a lot of new information about our heritage as we got into the buildings and as we began to look through the documents to try to understand, you know, what really happened in Kirtland. It's a period of history that is important to Latter-day Saints, but we have partly neglected it in favor of other parts of our history, and so it's given us an opportunity to focus on what really happened there.
5: It was a few summers ago, the Mormon Tabernacle Choir was on tour and stopped off in Kirtland, and as I was wandering around, heard some visitors from, I didn't know them or know where they were from, but they mentioned something about the difference between restoration and reconstruction. Was some of the structures we did actually reconstruction?
7: Yes. The Whitney store was a restoration. That means the building existed, or most of the building existed, and we were able to take off the later additions and put it back the way we believe it originally was. We were able to do the same thing with the Whitney home across the street. However, other buildings there are complete reconstructions. That means that there was nothing left other than some foundations buried under the ground. And that was one of the most interesting things we did here is the archaeology to find those foundations, which told us a lot about the buildings. One of those buildings, the sawmill, we weren't even looking for at the time. We were looking for the ashery and happened to stumble across the sawmill and came to realize what an important structure this was in that early history of Kirtland, that the church built this sawmill in order to be able to build the temple. And so we were able to reconstruct that as well, using the information we got from archaeology, as well as information from other sawmills built in the area at the time period, other asheries built in the same time period, what was kind of typical for those kinds of industrial buildings.
5: The sawmill is an amazing structure. It's just so true to life.
6: One challenge we face with the ashery is that there's not a restored ashery anywhere in the world. And so we did the first one, and it took a lot of effort to figure out what would a building like this look like, how did it operate. We did something that no one else has done there.
5: How much time have you been able to spend back there, each of you?
7: Well, I think Mark spent quite a bit more time there because he worked the archaeology project and did some research. But because we work with historic sites, our work takes us to those sacred places.
5: Excellent. Let's go back now and talk about the history. Many events took place in both Kirtland and Hiram. Where are they in relation to each other? How close? And in Joseph Smith's time, how long would it take to get from one to the other?
6: Hiram's about 30 miles south of Kirtland, southeast of Kirtland, and it would take the better part of an afternoon. Joseph was able to get there. He held a conference in the morning on one day and was able to get there by nightfall. And so if you traveled fast, you could get there in a day.
5: Joseph came to Kirtland, and it was, I guess, not too long after that that the Lord commanded the saints to gather in Kirtland, or maybe it was before. I'm not sure of that exactly. But what was it about Kirtland that brought the church there?
7: Well, I think the command to gather to Kirtland had actually come before Joseph had come there. Joseph had called four missionaries to go to the Lamanites on the western borders, which would have been in the area of Missouri, where they eventually went. But on their way, they stopped in Kirtland. And Parley P. Pratt, had previously come from that area around there and wanted to talk to his former preacher, Sidney Rigdon. So his missionaries preached there, and they had tremendous success. And so there was a large core of members of the church there in Kirtland. And the Lord had then commanded Joseph to go to the Ohio. That's where the church was to go and to prosper and to be built up.
5: Where did Joseph and Emma live when they got to Kirtland? Did they actually have a house there?
6: They lived in quite a few different places. When they first arrived in Kirtland, Newell K. Whitney and his wife, Elizabeth Ann Whitney, invited Joseph and Emma to live with them. When we first imagined how this had taken place, we thought that they had a lot more space to offer than they did. It turns out that there was only one small bedroom, a 14-square-foot bedroom, on the main floor that the Whitney family had. And so when they offered that to Joseph and Emma, it was quite a sacrifice for them to give up their only bedroom. And the parents moved upstairs in a small half-story with the children and slept up there while Joseph and Emma remained on the main floor. They were there for a couple of weeks. After that, they moved to the Morley Farm, where the Lord had commanded in Revelation that the saints build a house where Joseph could translate. And so they lived there for a few months until September of 31, when Isaac Morley sold his farm so that he could go to Missouri. And then Joseph and Emma were without a home again. And at that point, John and Elsa Johnson invited them to go down and live with them in Hiram, Ohio, and that's how Joseph and Emma ended up in Hiram. There was a brief period when Joseph went to Missouri, but other than that, they were down there for a year's length of time, and they moved back up to stay with the Whitneys, and they stayed in the Whitney store for a couple of years until they got their own home built up near the temple and lived there the rest of the time they were in Kirtland.
5: Do you have some favorite sites in Kirtland?
7: Well, there's nothing to compare with the Kirtland Temple, which is truly a magnificent building. It's when you think about these people who were really quite poor and challenged with building up their homes and farms and businesses, and then at the same time completing this structure, which for that area and time was really quite grand. It's really a beautiful building. I like to think of it in terms of a gem. It's just kind of the perfect building for that space and time.
6: One of my favorite sites is the Whitney Store for a number of reasons. That's where the School of the Prophets was held, and a lot of sacred experiences occurred there. A number of the revelations that we have in the Doctrine and Covenants were revealed in the Whitney Store. It also comes to symbolize consecration, because Newell K. Whitney consecrated everything that he had gathered as a business owner to the church to build up the kingdom. And so for me, it has personal meaning because it represents what I'm about as a Latter-day Saint.
5: Thank you. Let's go back to the temple. Jenny, you mentioned that the hard times had hit everyone. It wasn't just members of the church, as I understand. And so here they are building this huge structure, one of a kind in the area. How did it all transpire?
7: Well, it's interesting that when Joseph first talked to the saints about building a temple, people were talking in terms of a log structure. That's kind of thought in people's minds. And Joseph says, no, this is the house of the Lord. This is must be built to last and to really kind of embody those things which the Lord would reveal there. And so the plan was then to build it out of this rubble stone and then to put a stucco exterior on the outside, which was originally scored so that it looked like brick. Today the building looks like just covered in white stucco, but originally it was scored so that it actually looked like stone, masonry. It looked like stone, a gray masonry building. And I can't remember, what color was the roof?
6: The roof was red.
7: The roof was red,
5: really?
7: And doors and woodwork were green.
6: The doors were an olive green. The exterior was a blue color. The The tower was polychrome. We don't know exactly which colors, but a lot of different colors. The interior was a number of colors. Even the pulpits had red velvet over them. It was an elaborate structure.
5: Much different than what we're used to seeing temples anytime else.
7: That is, but in that time period, that kind of polychrome, many-colored effect was very, very popular and very high style. So it would have looked just beautiful to them. Today it would seem a little shocking to most of us.
5: As far as the construction itself, timbers, what's the right term that you would call this kind of a structure?
6: It was the framework was of heavy hewn timbers.
5: Okay.
6: Outside of that, they used rubble rock construction, which was covered by plaster.
5: Okay. I saw on a website some of the restoration as they redid stucco back in the 70s or whenever it was, and that would look really rather interesting. One traditional story that exists, I think, kind of widespread in the church is during the construction of the temple, the people were sacrificing so much that the sisters of the church took their china, ground it up, and used it as part of the plaster to make the wall shine. Can we verify that, or tell us a little bit more about that story?
7: You know, that's really a great story. But when you go to look at it closely, you start to get a little dumbfounded. You say, well, why weren't any of the saints who were actually doing all this sacrificing writing about it or noting it? They talked about other sacrifices they made for the temple, about how hard they worked and the money they donated, and yet none of them talked about it. So there is pottery or ceramic ware in the plaster of the temple. This was the technique which had been brought from Canada by a convert to the church named Artemus Millet. And it was a technique which made a building glimmer a little bit in the sunshine, made a beautiful plaster. But where did that ceramic ware come from? Well, there are two accounts which tell us that the children in the community were hired to go around to people's garbage heaps and collect the broken pottery and ceramic ware to bring to the temple and to be mixed in the plaster. That story about the sisters donating their very best china, when we tried to track that one down, that actually came from a church member named Cecil McGavin, who was a historian, and he went to Ohio in the 1930s and interviewed a lot of residents there in the Kirtland area, trying to get stories about the Latter-day Saint occupation. And one of these stories that he picked up was this story about the sisters donating their china. When we looked at that evidence, however, the people he interviewed, the oldest people he interviewed, were not even alive at the time. They had been born 20 and 30 and 40 years later. And so they probably saw that that china and ceramic ware in the plaster and assumed that it had been donations, but it looks like the evidence leads toward it being broken china, because the saints are, of course, practical. And if you have broken dishware to donate, that's what you do.
5: Can someone give me a background on the Section 89 on the Word of Wisdom, which also took place in Kirtland?
6: When Joseph Smith arrived in Kirtland, he found a group of Latter-day Saints that by and large had belonged to a communal organization before, known as the Morley family. The Morley family had drawn on influences from around the region. Daniel Pratt, a relative of Parley and Orson Pratt, had founded a group of Owenites in the area that were religiously motivated, but adopted a lot of the communal ideas of the Owenite communal organization in the United States at that time. And they were interested in a good diet and living healthy. So their group apparently adopted a number of these principles, including avoiding drinking tea and coffee and using tobacco and alcohol. They also didn't eat pork and avoided meat in general. When Joseph Smith arrived, He didn't really address those issues other than to say that that he was going to eat pork because he had grown up with that. He didn't have any inspiration on the subject per se, other than some commentary on how that idea of avoiding pork had developed. So the Latter-day Saints just continued to do whatever they had done before. Most appeared to have continued to smoke tobacco, including a lot of Joseph's own family members. We know that his brothers, for example, a number of them used tobacco, and he may well have himself. But as they met in the School of the Prophets in the Whitney store, they began to explore a lot of religious issues, including health issues. One day, Joseph received a revelation on the subject. As he received that revelation and dictated it, he went into the other room where the School of the Prophets was being held and read that revelation to the men in that room. And all of the men there were smoking their pipes but one. I've forgotten the number, 20, 21 men, all smoking their pipes. He read the revelation to them. As soon as they heard it, they stood up and threw their pipes into the fireplace and gave up tobacco. And so that was the initial attempt to live the word of wisdom. It took some time before the Latter-day Saints became good at doing that.
5: One of the traditional stories of that is Joseph's wife, Emma, coming into the room and finding the spittoons and the mess and everything. Is that any part of the history, or is that just another?
6: That's Brigham Young's understanding from other individuals. He wasn't there at the time that the revelation was received, but that probably also played a role, that Emma was concerned about the use of tobacco. But that doesn't explain all of the different answers that they received. They were concerned about health in general and trying to live closer to God.
5: Excellent. Thank you. There were so many revelations that happened, as we've talked about. I've been looking at the Earl Olson document as he chronicles where the revelations came and what the circumstance was. And there's a small picture of what is considered the Kirtland revelations. Tell me about how these revelations were compiled, how they were received.
7: You know, I think one of the things about revelation is Latter-day Saints today kind of assume it's a solitary activity, but at least for Joseph, the revelations typically came when he was in a meeting with other people, or when he was translating the scriptures, and usually had at least a scribe with him. Sometimes there was a whole room full of people, and a few of those people left a witness. Parley P. Pratt talked about how he could dictate sentences, yet just dictate a phrase and wait for the scribe to write it down, dictate another phrase, wait for the scribe, and yet the entire thing was coherent when he was finished. Another witness talked about the change in Joseph's countenance when he was overcome by the Spirit and was in the process of receiving a revelation. Mark, do you have other things to add?
6: The Kirtland Revelation book that you mentioned is one of the books where they collected these revelations, kept track of them because they consider them sacred. The Joseph Smith Papers Project, the scholars working on that project right now have gone through that book. They've gone through the Book of Commandments and Revelations book, which was another one that collected those revelations, and they've transcribed those and are making that information available to researchers and to members and others interested in them.
5: There's a comment in this document by B.H. Roberts, who said some of the early revelations first published in the Book of Commandments were revised by the prophet himself in the way of correcting errors made by the scribes and publishers. Some additional clauses were inserted to throw increased light on the subjects treated in the revelations, and paragraphs added to make the principles or instructions apply to officers not in the church at the time some of the earlier revelations were given. So it sounds like they weren't immune from a little bit of adjustment.
7: No, they weren't. And you have to remember the principle that revelation and understanding comes line upon line. And the prophet would receive a revelation and produce it in his own words. And as another revelation came in the future, that might improve his understanding a little bit. One of the keys for me to help understand these changes is in the scriptures is that the Doctrine and Covenants was really more like a, they thought of it sort of like a manual, like we might think of the Church Handbook of Instructions. And as greater light and knowledge came, then they went back and made some changes. A good example of that is Section 20, which did not originally mention deacons because the role of the deacon hadn't been revealed yet. And so it's in Kirtland where that comes, and so then that's later added to Section 20. So that's not really going back, and that's not going back and editing for any purposes of fraud or to deceive anyone. It was going back and editing so that the manual, which would guide the church day to day, would be in the right order, so the order of the church could go forth. And when you look at the original Doctrine and Covenants, it seems to be organized as a manual, with Section 20, which is the Constitution of the Church, appears first, and then it's followed by Revelations, which just kind of lay out the order, a number on priesthood. There seems to be an order to the Revelations. Today we see them in chronological order, more or less.
5: You talk about line upon line, and this was something the prophet Joseph got to deal with as well. He was early on in Kirtland, as I understand, and some woman came up to him claiming revelation for the church, and he himself had to ask God if this was the way it was supposed to work. Any insights on that?
6: That woman turns out to be Laura Hubble. We've learned a little bit more about her. She was a young mother, left her children home with her husband, and went to join the Latter-day Saints in Kirtland, and she wanted to be a teacher. Within the community. We don't know if that meant priesthood ordination or a teacher in terms of gospel instruction. They didn't really have a Sunday school. They didn't have a Sunday school organization then, so we don't quite know the role that she sought. But there was some conflict there in terms of what kind of influence would she have and what kind of role would she play.
5: Very interesting. Let's talk about a little bit of the persecution that took place. It seems like to me that Hiram, being so far removed from Kirtland, would be a safer place for the prophet and his family. Why did, do we know why there was so much activity out there while he was living at the Johnson home?
6: Today we tend to focus on Kirtland as a gathering place for Latter-day Saints. When Joseph and Emma moved to Hiram, Ohio, there were more Latter-day Saints in that county than anywhere else in
5: the
6: church.
5: I think that's what is confusing, at least to me, is we assume that everybody was still back in Kirtland, and Joseph and his family only moved out here for a little peace and quiet.
6: You know, the Kirtland Saints, by and large, had gone to Missouri, and so the church was really growing in Portage County, in Hiram, but in Mantua, where the Lorenzo and Eliza Snow lived, King Follett down in Schallersville and his family and relatives, and many other Latter-day Saints that you might recognize their names lived within this region. So it was a good place for Joseph to set up headquarters for the church. It was a place where people could gather and listen to him preach. He preached at the Johnson home, at the local schoolhouse, and in other places around the area. And so it was really a place where there were a lot of Latter-day Saints.
5: And the mob that I think I'm referring to was the night they actually pulled him out of bed, tarred and feathered, and this was a situation that caused some exposure to some of his family members.
6: That was a traumatic event, of course. It was a defining moment for Joseph. I think that he realized after that how vulnerable he was, and that it was only through the protection of the Lord that he would survive as long as the Lord needed him. There are a lot of factors involved in trying to understand what happened that night. Why did people feel that they needed to go and try to kill Joseph? Because it ultimately, for a number of those individuals, it was an attempted murder. They were out there trying to kill Joseph. And there were a lot of different factors. I mentioned that there were a lot of Latter-day Saints in that area, and many of them were gathering together during that month and the previous month, discussing going to Missouri. They wanted to gather with the saints in Zion. And they had relatives, family members, and friends who wanted to keep them from going. And some of these people were anxious to come up with a solution to do that. At the same time, they were receiving a lot of new revelations. 17 revelations were received in Hiram. Many of those had already come, and the church was becoming a different organization than it had been when they joined. When most of these people in Portage County joined the church, it was you had the Book of Mormon, which had new doctrines and new understanding, but the church itself was very familiar to them because it organizationally and a lot of the teachings still drew from what they were very familiar with. And now you have a shift in understanding that made some people upset or uncomfortable. And these things combined together with perhaps other factors as well that influenced a number of individuals. We don't know exactly how many, but eyewitnesses say at least 20, some say as many as 50 men joined together to attack Joseph Smith and Sidney Rigdon. They attacked them in the middle of the night. It looks like it was towards morning time when they arrived, and some of the men attacked Sidney Rigdon. And the rest went to Joseph Smith and pulled them both out of bed and took them down the road a ways to where they tried to pour aquafortis in their mouths. Aquafortis is nitric acid, which would have killed them if they had been successful. And as a matter of fact, Heber C. Kimball and a couple of other individuals say that Joseph Smith died during that attack, that he had an out-of-body experience where he was able to look down upon himself, but went back in to his body and continued to go through the experience and eventually recovered. So it was quite traumatic. As a matter of fact, we typically think of Joseph as having gotten a tooth chipped that night because one of Joseph's associates said that his tooth was broken, but it was broken out. There are a number of eyewitnesses who say that he was missing a tooth. As a result of that event, he had a little bald spot that he combed his hair to hide for at least years after, if not for the rest of his life. And his side was severely injured in the process that years later he still remarked on that injury affecting him. So it was a very traumatic experience for him that nearly took his life if it wasn't for the protection of the Lord.
5: It just seems so interesting, the polar opposites that Kirtland provides looking back, with the revelations and the manifestations on this side and so much of the persecution and the falling away on the other side. What can we learn from all of it?
6: Kirtland's a significant period of church history. I think that we learn a number of things from the experience. One is that the Lord watches out for his saints, that he is concerned about our well-being and our welfare. He provides revelations through his prophet to give us direction, guidance, and comfort. But we also learn that there's opposition in all things. And Joseph was no stranger to opposition. He encountered it from the very beginning.

0: There were, for example, serious debates as to how they would respond to opposition. They expected a mob to come in to Kirtland to attack the members, and they organized in small defensive groups. So these were real struggles as to how do we respond to persecution, and they needed to sort that out in Kirtland.
1: So as far as the church's presence there today, if a visitor wants to go, what, Jenny, can you tell us exactly what they can expect to find?
2: Well, a visit to Kirtland today, we recommend that you start at the LDS Visitor Center, which is down in what's called the Flat, kind of at the bottom of the hill. And there you can watch a movie that gives you a really good overview of Kirtland's history, and then visit a number of the historic sites. The Whitney home, where Joseph and Emma first went. The Whitney store, where they later lived and where Joseph received quite a number of revelations. See the ashery, which was Newell K. Whitney had built that ashery, or was operating that ashery, owned it, and he consecrated that to the United Firm so that that could help pay for publishing efforts and buying of land and the building of the temple and the sawmill, which is also another part of that temple story. Not too far from there, about a mile down the road, visitors can also stop at the Morley Farm, which has a couple of historic markers which tell some of the experiences there. And then sort of as the culmination of the visit, if they drive or walk up the hill to the temple, which is really kind of the crowning part of that visit to Hiram, or visit to Kirtland, excuse me. But you can't miss also a visit to Hiram, which takes about 30 or 40 minutes to drive it. And there are, I think a lot of saints don't go there because it's so far away. But that's the building where we think more revelations were given than any other single place in the history of the church. It's a place of great revelation and this great tragedy that happened to the prophet in the tarring and feathering. So that one should not be missed either.
1: Any parting thoughts from either of you?
2: When I think about Kirtland and try and put it in the big picture, the way I like to think of it is the experience is in New York are really kind of the cradle of the Restoration or the infancy of the church. And I like to think of Kirtland in the terms of the schooling, the school years, the learning the basics, the very essential revelations starting to be given. People make a lot of stumbles as we try and work through what God's plan is for his kingdom upon the earth. But it's and then it's all crowned by the temple there on the hillside. So I like to think in terms of that schooling, and then moving on to some of the other experiences. I guess maybe Missouri's the adolescence, or
0: perhaps,
2: and Nauvoo the college years.
0: For me, I see that Joseph Smith, throughout his life, struggled to make sense of Kirtland. Even the very last night of his life, as he lay on the floor in Carthage, sleeping, he dreamt about the Kirtland experience. And he described it as a vision where he was back in Kirtland, looking over his farm. His barn was in shambles. The doors are missing, the floors up, and people are fighting over it. And Joseph then leaves that, and he wakes up, and describing that vision, he leaves it without an explanation. And Willard Richards records that, and we're left to try to make sense of that. But one of the things that I've have drawn for myself out of that experience is that Kirtland didn't quite end up the way Joseph had hoped it would. He hoped to create Zion. He sought to establish a bank there that he thought would help do away with poor among them, that would help unite them as a people and help them become

0: 1. And he failed to establish Zion in Kirtland, and he couldn't quite make sense of that over time, or at least from my understanding, he didn't make sense of why he failed. The members weren't ready to follow him fully. There are a number of individuals, Brigham Young among them, perhaps the most consistent, who said that the Saints couldn't trust Joseph in financial matters. They wouldn't follow him as he sought to establish this bank. They couldn't commit themselves fully. And because they couldn't all get behind the prophet in every aspect of their lives, they failed to establish what they ultimately wanted to accomplish. And I think that Joseph wrestled with that for the rest of his life. How could they have done that better? And I think that he tried to adjust his approach in Nauvoo because of that. And so I think that Kirtland serves as a model for each one of us, a negative model, if you will, of the failure to establish Zion because we don't give ourselves wholly to the effort. And I think that we can draw a lot of details from that experience that help piece that together in our lives.
1: Thank you very much. We've been talking about Kirtland today with Jenny Lund and Mark Staker of the Church History Department. Thank you both for being with us today.
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4: How can the Spirit help me be a better disciple? Come follow me, John chapters 14 through 16. In John chapters 14 through 16, Jesus Christ repeatedly tells his apostles that they will receive the Comforter after he's gone. We often think of the Comforter as the one who gives us peace when we're stressed or scared. But the gift of the Holy Ghost does much more for us, including help us fulfill our purpose as disciples of Jesus Christ. Our purpose: to become like our Master. A disciple is one who has been baptized and is willing to take upon him or her the name of the Savior and follow him. A disciple strives to become as he is by keeping his commandments in mortality, much the same as an apprentice seeks to become like his or her master. Robert D. Hales, Becoming a Disciple of Our Lord Jesus Christ, Liahona, May 2017, page 46. After the Savior's death, his disciples used the gift of the Comforter to continue to become like their Master. In the following scriptures, how does the Comforter help them? Acts chapter 2, verses 1 through 8. How does the Spirit help the disciples preach the gospel? Acts chapter 4, verses 1 through 3 and 7 through 13. How does the Spirit help Peter and John stand as witnesses of Christ? Acts chapter 6, verses 8 through 15. How does the Spirit help Stephen work miracles? Acts chapter 8, verse 5 and 14 through 17. How does the Spirit help Philip, Peter, and John love and sacrifice for their neighbors? Acts chapter 13, verses 1 through 4. How does the Spirit help leaders of the church know and act on God's will? Read by Amanda Saria.
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6: We present President Russell M. Nelson speaking at the 190th Annual Conference of the Church of Jesus Christ of Latter-day Saints.
7: My dear brothers and sisters, how thankful I am that through the use of technology, we have been able to meet together and worship on this Sunday morning. How blessed we are to know that the gospel of Jesus Christ has been restored to the earth. In the past several weeks, most of us have experienced disruptions in our personal lives. Earthquakes, fires, floods, plagues, and their aftermaths have disrupted routines and caused shortages of food, staples, and savings. Amidst all of this, we commend you and thank you for choosing to hear the word of the Lord during this time of turmoil. by joining with us for General Conference. The increasing darkness that accompanies tribulation makes the light of Jesus Christ shine ever brighter. Just think of the good each of us can do during this time of global upheaval. Your love of and faith in the Savior may very well be the catalyst for someone to discover the restoration of the fullness of the gospel of Jesus Christ. In the past 2 years, Sister Nelson and I have met with thousands of you around the world. We've convened with you in outdoor arenas and in hotel ballrooms. In each location, I have felt that I was in the presence of the Lord's elect, and that I was seeing the gathering of Israel occur before my eyes. We live in the day that our forefathers have awaited with anxious expectation. We have front row seats to witness live what the prophet Nephi saw only in vision, that the power of the Lamb of God would descend upon the covenant people of the Lord, who were scattered upon all the face of the earth, and they were armed with righteousness and with the power of God in great glory. You, my brothers and sisters, are among those men, women, and children whom Nephi saw. Think of that. Regardless of where you live or what your circumstances are, the Lord Jesus Christ is your Savior. And God's prophet Joseph Smith is your prophet. He was foreordained before the foundation of the earth to be the prophet of this last dispensation, when nothing shall be withheld from the saints. Revelation continues to flow from the Lord during this ongoing process of restoration. What does it mean for you that the gospel of Jesus Christ has been restored to the earth? It means that you and your family can be sealed together forever. It means that because you have been baptized by one who has authority from Jesus Christ and have been confirmed a member of His church, you can enjoy the constant companionship of the Holy Ghost. He will guide and protect you. It means you will never be left comfortless or without access to the power of God to help you. It means that priesthood power can bless you as you receive essential ordinances and make covenants with God and keep them. What an anchor to our souls are these truths, especially during these times when the tempest is raging. The Book of Mormon chronicles the classic rise and fall of two major civilizations. Their history demonstrates how easy it is for a majority of the people to forget God, reject warnings of the Lord's prophets, and seek power, popularity, and pleasures of the flesh. Repeatedly, past prophets have declared great and marvelous things unto the people, which they did not believe. It's no different in our day. Through the years, great and marvelous things have been heard from dedicated pulpits across the earth. Yet most people do not embrace these truths, either because they do not know where to look for them, or because they are listening to those who do not have the whole truth, or because they have rejected truth in favor of worldly pursuits. The adversary is clever. For millennia he has been making good look evil, and evil look good. His messages tend to be loud, bold, and boastful. However, messages from our Heavenly Father are strikingly different. He communicates simply, quietly, and with such stunning plainness that we cannot misunderstand him. For example, whenever he has introduced his only begotten Son to mortals upon the earth, he has done so with remarkably few words. On the Mount of Transfiguration, to Peter, James, and John, God said, "This is my beloved Son, hear him." His words to the Nephites in Ancient Bountiful were, "Behold my beloved Son, in whom I am well pleased, in whom I have glorified my name. Hear ye him." And to Joseph Smith, in that profound declaration that opened this dispensation, God simply said, "This is my beloved Son. Hear him." Now, my dear brothers and sisters, consider the fact that in these three instances just mentioned, just before the Father introduced the Son, the people involved were in a state of fear and, to some great degree, desperation. The apostles were afraid when they saw Jesus Christ encircled by a cloud on the Mount of Transfiguration. The Nephites were afraid because they had been through destruction and darkness for several days. Joseph Smith was in the grips of a force of darkness just before the heavens opened. Our Father knows that when we are surrounded by uncertainty and fear, what will help us the very most is to hear his Son. Because when we seek to hear, truly hear his Son, we will be guided to know what to do in any circumstance. The very first word in the Doctrine and Covenants is hearken. It means to listen with the intent to obey. To hearken means to hear him. To hear what the Savior says and then to heed his counsel. In those two words, hear him, God gives us the pattern for success, happiness, and joy in this life. We are to hear the words of the Lord, hearken to them, and heed what he has told us. As disciples of Jesus Christ, our efforts to hear him need to be ever more intentional. It takes conscious and consistent effort to fill our daily lives with his words, his teachings, his truths. We simply cannot rely upon information we bump into on social media. With billions of words online and in a marketing-saturated world constantly infiltrated by noisy, nefarious efforts of the adversary, where can we go to hear him? We can go to the Scriptures. They teach us about Jesus Christ and his gospel, the magnitude of his atonement, and our Father's great plan of happiness and redemption. Daily immersion in the Word of God is crucial for spiritual survival, especially in these days of increasing upheaval. As we feast on the words of Christ daily, the words of Christ will tell us how to respond to difficulties we never thought we would face. We can also hear him in the temple. The house of the Lord is a house of learning. There, the Lord teaches in his own way. There, each ordinance teaches about the Savior. There, we learn how to part the veil and communicate more clearly with heaven. There, we learn how to rebuke the adversary and draw upon the Lord's priesthood power to strengthen us and those we love. How eager each of us should be to seek refuge there. When these temporary COVID-19 restrictions are lifted, please schedule regular time to worship and serve in the temple. Every minute of that time will bless you and your family in ways nothing else can. Take time to ponder what you hear and feel when you were there. Ask the Lord to teach you how to open the heavens, to bless your life and the life of those you love and serve. While worshiping in the temple is presently not possible, I invite you to increase your participation in family history, including family history research and indexing. I promise that as you increase your time in temple and family history work, you will increase and improve your ability to hear Him. We also hear Him more clearly as we refine our ability to recognize the whisperings of the Holy Ghost. It has never been more imperative to know how the Spirit speaks to you than right now. In the Godhead, the Holy Ghost is the messenger. He will bring thoughts to your mind which the Father and Son want you to receive. He is the comforter. He will bring a feeling of peace to your heart. He testifies of truth and will confirm what is true as you hear and read the word of the Lord. I renew my plea for you to do whatever it takes to increase your spiritual capacity to receive personal revelation. Doing so will help you to know how to move ahead with your life, what to do during times of crisis, and how to discern and avoid the temptations and the deceptions of the adversary. And finally, we hear Him as we heed the words of prophets, seers, and revelators. Ordained apostles of Jesus Christ always testify of Him. They point the way as we make our way through the heart-wrenching maze of our mortal experiences. What will happen as you more intentionally hear, hearken, and heed what the Savior has said, and what He is saying now through His prophets? I promise you that you will be blessed with additional power to deal with temptation, struggles, and weakness. I promise miracles in your marriage, family relationships, and daily work. And I promise that your capacity to feel joy will increase, even if turbulence increases in your life. This April 2020 General Conference is our time to commemorate an event that changed the world. As we anticipated this 200th anniversary of Joseph Smith's first vision, the First Presidency and Council of the 12 Apostles wondered what we might do to commemorate appropriately this singular event. That theophany initiated the restoration of the fullness of the gospel of Jesus Christ and ushered in the dispensation of the fullness of times. We wondered if a monument should be erected. But as we considered the unique historic and international impact of that first vision, we felt impressed to create a monument, not of granite or stone, but of words. Words of solemn and sacred proclamation, written not to be carved in tables of stone, but rather to be etched in the fleshy tables of our hearts. Since the church was organized, only 5 proclamations have been issued, with the last being the family, a proclamation to the world, presented by President Gordon B. Hinckley in 1995. Now, as we contemplate this significant time in the history of the world and the Lord's charge to gather scattered Israel in preparation for the second coming of Jesus Christ, we, the First Presidency and Council of the 12 Apostles, issue the following proclamation. Its title is The Restoration of the Fullness of the Gospel of Jesus Christ, a Bicentennial Proclamation to the World. It is authored by the First Presidency and the Council of the 12 Apostles of the Church of Jesus Christ of Latter-day Saints. It is dated April 2020. To prepare for today, I previously recorded this proclamation in the sacred grove where Joseph Smith first saw the Father and the Son.

0: We solemnly proclaim that God loves his children in every nation of the world. God the Father has given us the divine birth, the incomparable life, and the infinite atoning sacrifice of his beloved Son, Jesus Christ. By the power of the Father, Jesus rose again and gained the victory over death. He is our Savior, our exemplar, and our Redeemer. 200 years ago, on a beautiful spring morning in 1820, young Joseph Smith, seeking to know which church to join, went into the woods to pray near his home in upstate New York, USA. He had questions regarding the salvation of his soul and trusted that God would direct him. In humility, we declare that in answer to his prayer, God the Father and his Son, Jesus Christ, appeared to Joseph and inaugurated the restitution of all things as foretold in the Bible. In this vision, he learned that following the death of the original apostles, Christ's New Testament church was lost from the earth. Joseph would be instrumental in its return. We affirm that under the direction of the Father and the Son, heavenly messengers came to instruct Joseph and reestablish the church of Jesus Christ. The resurrected John the Baptist restored the authority to baptize by immersion for the remission of sins. 3 of the original 12 apostles, Peter, James, and John, restored the apostleship and keys of priesthood authority. Others came as well, including Elijah, who restored the authority to join families together forever in eternal relationships that transcend death. We further witness that Joseph Smith was given the gift and power of God to translate an ancient record, the Book of Mormon, another testament of Jesus Christ. Pages of this sacred text include an account of the personal ministry of Jesus Christ among people in the Western Hemisphere soon after his resurrection. It teaches of life's purpose and explains the doctrine of Christ, which is central to that purpose. As a companion scripture to the Bible, the Book of Mormon testifies that all human beings are sons and daughters of a loving Father in heaven, that he has a divine plan for our lives, and that his Son, Jesus Christ, speaks today as well as in days of old. We declare that the Church of Jesus Christ of Latter-day Saints, organized on April 6, 1830, is Christ's New Testament Church restored. This church is anchored in the perfect life of its chief cornerstone, Jesus Christ, and in his infinite atonement and literal resurrection. Jesus Christ has once again called apostles and has given them priesthood authority. He invites all of us to come unto him and his church to receive the Holy Ghost, the ordinances of salvation, and to gain enduring joy. 200 years have now elapsed since this restoration was initiated by God the Father and his beloved Son, Jesus Christ. Millions throughout the world have embraced a knowledge of these prophesied events. We gladly declare that the promised restoration goes forward through continuing revelation. The earth will never again be the same, as God will gather together in one all things in Christ. With reverence and gratitude, we as his apostles invite all to know as we do, that the heavens are open. We affirm that God is making known His will for His beloved sons and daughters. We testify that those who prayerfully study the message of the Restoration and act in faith will be blessed to gain their own witness of its divinity and of its purpose to prepare the world for the promised second coming of our Lord and Savior, Jesus Christ.
1: Beloved brothers and sisters, that is our bicentennial proclamation to the world regarding the restoration of the gospel of Jesus Christ in its fullness. It has been translated into 12 languages. Other languages will soon follow. It will be available immediately on the church website, from which you may obtain a copy. Study it privately and with your family members and friends. Ponder the truths and think of the impact those truths will have on your life if you'll hear them, hearken to them, and heed the commandments and covenants that accompany them. I know that Joseph Smith is the foreordained prophet whom the Lord chose to open this last dispensation. Through him, the Lord's church was restored to the earth. Joseph sealed his testimony with his blood. How I love and honor him. God lives. Jesus is the Christ. His church has been restored. He and his Father, our Heavenly Father, are watching over us. I so testify in the sacred name of Jesus Christ. Amen. Amen.
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4: Spencer W. Kimball's Faith Precedes the Miracle. Now, Chapter 29.
5: Chapter 29. Compliance. To kick against the pricks. On the road to Damascus, the Lord appeared to Saul of Tarsus and said, "I am Jesus, whom thou persecutest. It is hard for thee to kick against the pricks." In this figure of speech is captured the essence of rebellion against God. We can only hurt ourselves. If one is pricked by a goad and angered by the pain, he may foolishly strike out at the source of irritation, only to suffer even more. In my youth, a neighbor moved about for many days on crutches. He was a bit evasive when asked the cause of his misfortune, but an ear witness chuckled as he told me, "John stubbed his toe on a rocking chair in the night, and in his quick anger he kicked the chair and broke his toe." Another Saul, the first king of Israel, kicked against the pricks to his eternal sorrow. He disobeyed the commandments of God and rebelled against the limitations imposed by his Lord. His stubbornness cost him his kingdom and brought forth the caustic denunciation from the prophet Samuel. "For rebellion is as the sin of witchcraft, and stubbornness is as iniquity and idolatry. Because thou hast rejected the word of the Lord, he hath also rejected thee from being king. When thou wast little in thine own sight, wast thou not made the head of the tribes of Israel? And the Lord anointed thee king over Israel? O foolish king, given power, wealth, and opportunity, you threw them all away because of your arrogance, self-will, and conceit." There was a man who rebelled against the call of Brigham Young to go to Southern Valleys, saying, "Nobody can tell me what I must do." Through his personal rebellion, he took his entire family out of the church. How little he retarded the church in its great colonization program. The Valleys were settled in spite of him. How little his disaffection injured the church. It has grown steadily without him. But how he has suffered in his eternal progression. In contrast, there are those who pulled up stakes, obeyed the call, colonized new areas, established themselves, and reared families of faith and devotion. To satisfy his own egotism, to feed his pride, to justify vain ambition, a man took a stand against the authorities of the church. He followed the usual pattern. No apostasy at first, only superiority of knowledge with mild criticism of the brethren. He loved the brethren, he said, but they had failed to see things he saw. He was sure his interpretation was correct. He would still love the church, he maintained, but his criticism grew and developed into ever-widening areas. He could not yield in good conscience. He had his pride. He spoke of it among his associates. He talked of it at home. His children did not accept his philosophy wholly, but their confidence was shaken in the brethren and the church. They were frustrated and became inactive. They married out of the church, and he lost them. He later realized the folly of his position and returned to humbleness and activity, but he had lost his children. There is a man who, released from high position in the church, resisted his release. He knew positions were temporary trusts, but he turned his venom to the presiding leader who had released him, complaining of the way it had been done. Proper recognition had not been given. The time had not been propitious. It was a reflection upon his effectiveness. He built up a case for himself, became bitter, absented himself from his meetings, justified himself in his deficiencies, and estranged himself from the work of the Lord. His children came along and partook of his frustrations. His grandchildren grew up without spirituality. In later life, he came to himself, and on the brink of the grave he made an about-face. But he found his family would not affect the transformation that now he would give his life to have them make. Often, children suffer for their parents' errors. I know a man and woman who became angry at the bishop when he denied them a recommend to the temple. 8 lovely children had blessed their temple marriage. They would not be so dealt with by this young bishop. Why should they be deprived and humiliated? Were they less worthy than others? Surely this boy bishop was too strict, over-orthodox. Never would they be active, nor put their foot inside the door of that church, so long as that bishop presided. They would show him. This family history is tragic. The 4 younger children were never baptized. The 4 older ones were never ordained, endowed, or sealed. No missions were filled by this family. The parents are today ill at ease, still defiant. They had covered themselves with a cloud, and righteous prayers could not pass through. The individual who fights the designs and purposes of the Lord finds disillusionment, disappointment, and misery. The Lord says, "And the rebellious shall be pierced with much sorrow." He outlines the fate of those who kick against the pricks, who fight against him, who decry his program. As well might man stretch forth his puny arm to stop the Missouri River in its decreed course, or to turn it upstream as to hinder the Almighty from pouring down knowledge from heaven upon the heads of the Latter-day Saints. Behold, there are many called, but few are chosen. And why are they not chosen? Because their hearts are set so much upon the things of this world and aspire to the honors of men that they do not learn this one lesson, that the rights of the priesthood are inseparably connected with the powers of heaven, and that the powers of heaven cannot be controlled nor handled only upon the principles of righteousness. That they may be conferred upon us, it is true, but when we undertake to cover our sins or to gratify our pride, our vain ambition, or to exercise control or dominion or compulsion upon the souls of the children of men in any degree of unrighteousness, behold, the heavens withdraw themselves. The Spirit of the Lord is grieved, and when it is withdrawn, amen to the priesthood or the authority of that man. Behold, ere he is aware, he is left unto himself to kick against the pricks, to persecute the saints, and to fight against God. The Caesars burned the early saints as torches, subjected them to the claws of wild beasts in the Colosseums, drove them underground into the catacombs, confiscated their property, and snuffed out their lives to destroy the program of the Lord, but all to no avail, for the fires of devotion and sacrifice were only intensified thereby. The persecutors decapitated John the Baptist and martyred the apostles, all to destroy the works of God. They failed. where relatively few contemporaries ever heard them, hundreds of millions have since been enlightened by their doctrines, lifted by their example, and inspired by their testimonies. Mormonism will fail if we dispose of their prophet, persecutors of the church said a century ago as they murdered Joseph Smith in cold blood. Undoubtedly, their fiendish grins of satisfaction at such a foul deed changed to perturbed grimaces when they came to realize that they had been but kicking against prickly points, injuring only themselves. Mormonism was not destroyed by the cruel martyrdom. Rather, the bullet-torn flesh seeded the soil, the blood they shed moistened the seed, and the spirit they sent heavenward will testify against them throughout eternities. The cause they sought to destroy persists and grows. Gamaliel, the noted Pharisee, doctor of the law, and teacher of Saul of Tarsus, understood the futility of fighting against God. When the chief priests would have slain the apostles, this wise man warned them, "Take heed to yourselves what ye intend to do as touching these men. Refrain from these men, and let them alone, for if this counsel or this work be of men, it will come to naught. But if it be of God, ye cannot overthrow it, lest haply ye be found even to fight against God. This thing of which we speak is not a vice of strangers. Rebellion is a sin of those who belong to us." The antediluvians were a law unto themselves and locked doors against themselves. Jonah, in his egotism, took offense when the repentance of Nineveh rendered unnecessary the fulfillment of his prophecy. Judas fought against God and suffered the buffetings of Satan. Sherem, with his learning, his eloquence, and his flattery, sought to turn away people from the simple faith, and he died in remorse and humiliation. Nahor tried to advance his own cause, increase his popularity, and lead a following with his criticisms and flatteries, and he came to an ignominious death. Korihor, with his teachings of intellectual liberty and his rationalizations, followed his temporary popularity with begging in the streets. Paul and Saul and Alma and many other in our day have undertaken to cover their sins, gratify their pride and vain ambition, grieve the Spirit of the Lord, withdraw from holy places and righteous influences. In the word of the Savior, "Behold, ere he is aware, he is left unto himself to kick against the pricks, to persecute the saints, and to fight against God." A page in the journal of the prophet Joseph Smith records, "Write to Oliver Cowdery and ask him if he has not eaten husks long enough, if he is not almost ready to return, be clothed with the robes of righteousness, and go up to Jerusalem. Orson Hyde hath need of him." This alludes to the prodigal son, whose sad fate brought him low to the eating of husks with the swine after he had wasted his inheritance. Like him, Oliver Cowdery, man of rare opportunity, fought against his conscience, stifled his best impulses, and finally, when the earthly powers were nearly at an end, his influence in the world largely terminated, he came to himself and came back to the program he had resisted. His brother-in-law, David Whitmer, said of him as he was restored to the church late in life, "Oliver died the happiest man I ever saw. After shaking hands with his family and kissing his wife and daughter, he said, 'Now I lay me down for the last time,' and he died with a smile on his face. Peace, sweet peace, finally comes to men when they humbly yield to the gentle pressure of the Spirit." Alma the younger was also to learn what it meant to kick against the pricks. The story of his transformation is not unlike that of Paul. With his companions, he set about to steady the ark, to set straight the leaders of the church, and to take over the minds of the people. These were brilliant young men, eloquent, impressive. And like Saul of Tarsus, they went about to destroy the church. Wicked they were, and idolatrous, and their power and influence lay in their erudition, and great swelling words and flattery. The angel of the Lord appeared unto them in a cloud. His voice was, as it were, with a voice of thunder, which caused the earth to shake. The astonished men fell to the earth, Alma becoming dumb and lifeless. Carried helpless to his father, he recovered after long fasting and prayers by those who loved him. It took great courage to admit they were wrong, But these young men did so, and went about zealously striving to repair all the injuries which they had done to the church. They had kicked against the pricks, as did Paul, but once convinced of errors, they returned to battle for the Lord all the balance of their days. And be it said here to their everlasting glory that numerous good people have tasted of and recovered from offense, having come to realize that so long as we live upon the earth, we shall live and work with imperfect people, and there will be misunderstandings, offenses, and injuries to sensitive feelings. The best of motives are often misunderstood. It is gratifying to find numbers of good people who, in their bigness of soul, have straightened out their thinking, swallowed their pride, forgiven what they felt were personal slights, and who have returned to good feeling for the sakes of themselves and their posterity. Numerous others who have walked critical, lonely, thorny paths in abject misery have accepted correction, acknowledged errors, cleansed their hearts of bitterness, and come again to peace, that coveted peace which is so conspicuous in its absence. It is best of all if we so conform our lives to the Lord's commandments that we never feel the pricks. But if we do suffer the pains of conscience and just rebuke, let us follow the example of Paul, and after our repentance, be as energetic in the works of righteousness as we were in opposition. So will we hope, too, for the commendation that the Lord has for His worthy children.
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7: 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In Vienna, Austria, shouts of Heil Hitler fill the air. Branch President Alois Jeep watches Adolf Hitler triumphantly enter the occupied city. Alois worries how this pivotal moment will affect the Latter-day Saints in his branch. This story is next in Chapter 25, No Time to Lose. 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
8: 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I'm Shailen Back.
9: And I'm James Perry.
8: Joining us today, we have Angela Hallstrom, a former writer on the Saints Project. Welcome to the podcast, Angela.
10: I'm glad to be here.
8: Well, Angela, to begin with, we'd love to hear some of your favorite moments from working on this particular volume of Saints.
10: Great. Well, working on Volume 3 was a real privilege. Most of the work that I did on Volume 3 was on the second half. I did a little bit of editing and some reading and reviewing on the first half, but I dedicated about a year of my life just focused solely on helping to write the second half of Volume 3. And so the people in this volume are near and dear to my heart. Just a little bit about me. I'm a writer, not a trained historian, and I was brought onto the team to be able to collaborate with the historians, to be able to turn it into a narrative. And so I tend to approach my work on these chapters in the way that a storyteller would. I'm focused on the individuals. I'm focused on the story. And the history itself, obviously, is very important as well. But I feel like some of these people have become my friends as I have told their story.
9: And Angela, had you done much in the way of church history work before you came along to the Saints Project?
10: So not officially. I've always been interested in church history. I enjoyed reading about church history. I enjoyed my own family stories. So I had a natural affinity for it, but not to this level. And especially when you look at the stories of Volume 3, I would say most members of the church are very uneducated as to some of the events and happenings in the church in the early to mid 20th century. And so it has been a great education for me and something that's changed the way I see the church and changed the way that I even see world history too. It was a great education in world history.
8: Well, sometimes, especially in the early 20th century, I feel like the world history, there's so many significant things happening in the world that it kind of overshadows church history. So I have just so enjoyed hearing about the world history from the perspective of the saints and how it has affected the church as a whole and how the church has reacted.
10: I really hope that that will be one of the great benefits of this volume for people who are reading it, is that not only are they going to get a great education in church history, but they will see things that happened around the world from a brand new perspective. As an American, for example, the World War II stories that I was familiar with were almost always World War II stories told from an American or British, or every once in a while, French point of view. And there are so many members of the church in Europe who live in Germany, and in this chapter, who live in Austria, in Czechoslovakia, to be able to know the stories of members of the church from that part of Europe. And it flipped my perspective in really important ways on World War II, to be immersed in all of those stories.
9: Thank you, Angela. And the period that this volume covers really is the lesser known part of our church's history. We kind of go from the pioneers, the, you know, settling Utah and colonizing, and then we seem to kind of jump all the way up to maybe the 1960s, you know, 70s, and the church is kind of growing tremendously elsewhere. Mm-hmm. I think a lot of people are unfamiliar with how the church dealt with some of the issues that we cover in this volume. And so
10: yes,
9: I hope as well that people find this interesting, because this is the period where the church goes from being largely American, small, limited organization to grappling with issues of having many missions across the world and trying to manage all of the issues in the membership and the new programs that they're introducing. So it's a fascinating period.
10: It is.
9: Angela, in this chapter, we're introduced to the Jeep family. We have Alois and Hermine Jeep in their home in Vienna, and they're members of the church. And I wonder if you could just tell us, why them?
10: Yes.
9: Out of all of the members in Austria and Germany, why are they here in Saints Volume 3?
10: Yeah. So one of the reasons that we felt it was really important to include the Jeeps as characters is because Alois and Hermine, who we are introduced to in this chapter, are local church leaders. Often in Europe, missionaries from the United States would be running local congregations. We have a lot of stories from missionaries. We have a lot of those stories, but we want to tell the stories of the people who are from the area that we're writing about, and especially to be able to tell the story of people who are leading the branches in their area. And so Alois and Hermine just fit that bill perfectly. Not only was that the case, but they were leading the Vienna branch during an incredibly tumultuous time in world history, and had to lead the saints throughout the devastation of the war and afterward. And we are fortunate that they left behind, and then their daughter Emmy collected, and their granddaughters have preserved these amazing stories that have allowed us to be able to see the church in this part of Europe through their eyes.
8: Thanks for sharing that, Angela. We also read in this chapter how the Jeeps experienced difficulties after joining the church. Of course, before they were these local leaders. Can you tell us anything about the family's conversion and the experiences that they had as Latter-day Saints in Austria?
10: They were definitely a minority. The group of saints in Vienna was quite small. And Alois, for example, when he joined the church, his father was absolutely furious with him and basically told him, consider yourself cut off from me. If you choose the church, you are choosing it over me. And he still made that choice. So Alois and Hermine were like many people. They struggled financially. They were trying to just keep their heads above water, but they also had important church callings that they took very, very seriously from the beginning of their conversion. And they were the center in many ways of that small branch. And they were an important father figure and mother figure to so many other converts to the church who were from Vienna. They were such a minority and were looked upon with such suspicion that they depended on each other in so many ways. And this didn't really make it into the book, but there are so many stories about Alois spending hours and hours and hours riding his bike throughout the huge city of Vienna that he had to cover as the branch president, to try to keep tabs on all the people that he felt responsible for. And the same was true of Hermine, going to help and be with people, especially women. There were so many women who were affected by their husbands having to go to war, women who became widows. And Hermine felt a real sense of responsibility for these women, as her role as the Relief Society president really underscored that. So they really looked out for each other as a family. That was the sense I got from the material they left behind, that they all needed each other because they were such a minority in Vienna.
9: What can you tell us about the state of the church in Austria at this time?
10: What I do know is that it was very small, but that they were making transitions in certain parts of Europe, like here in Vienna, to try to turn things over to local leadership. So I know that for people who ran the missions in the 1930s, there was more of an emphasis on saying, okay, what can we do to try to get local members to lead these branches? And that's one reason that Alois served. And he served for a very, very long time. But that was a really important shift. And it turned out to be crucial to the saints in Vienna because all the Americans left. So it was a great thing that there were some Europeans who had this leadership training and experience behind them, because when all the Americans left, they had to do it all on their own.
8: Well, Angela, we read in this chapter about Germany taking over Austria. And we're just wondering if you can tell us a little more about the impact that that had on the church and particularly the Jeeps.
10: Yes. So this was also a crucial moment in history. And I was glad to have some of Alois's own memories of this time. He was actually present when Hitler came riding into the square and recorded his own experiences seeing that. So I was very grateful that he had written some of that down so that we can include that in Saints. It was a difficult time because after World War I, so many people in Europe suffered economically a great deal. And Alois and his family felt that. And there was a feeling among some that Hitler was promising greater financial stability. He was promising more pride in being of German heritage. And actually, Germany and Austria, there was a lot of overlap, people who lived there. Hitler himself was born in Austria. And so there were people in Austria who saw Hitler as somebody they claimed as their own. Now, there were many people in Austria who were very opposed to Hitler and the Nazis and everything they stood for. But there were also plenty of people in Austria who thought, well, maybe this is our way forward out of our economic doldrums, or maybe this is our way forward into power. That has been one thing that's been so fascinating, is to read about the saints who were involved in this time with hindsight. As they say, hindsight is 20/20. We look at it and we think, how could people not know what the outcome of this would be? But they were living it. Hermann, though, was very upset when the Anschluss happened, saying, you know, we're no longer Austria. Austria is not Austria anymore. But as Alois writes, when Hitler came riding through the city, people thronged the streets and were cheering and shouting. So it was a very strange and unsettling time. But then once the Nazis took power, things began to change very, very rapidly in very negative ways, and especially for members of the church. They no longer had the same freedoms they had to say what they wanted to say, to worship the way they wanted to worship. And especially for members of the church who had Jewish heritage. So there were a few members in the Vienna branch who had Jewish heritage, and it affected them in a horrible, heart-wrenching way. And you'll get to that in another episode, I'm sure. But that was on the minds of everyone as all of these changes were taking place. And there was a lot of fear and suspicion, and members of the same branch who would inform on each other. It was a very, very difficult time to be a branch of the church in Vienna.
9: And were

0: Why is this in Saints? What is significant about this particular moment? How does this help the telling of the story?
1: Yes, there's a few reasons why that particular scene. So you're talking about the scene of where Emmy and her siblings are fleeing Czechoslovakia.
0: Uh-huh.
1: So there's a couple of reasons. One is because the source material was so great. So Emmy is a character, is somebody who we're going to carry forward. And she wrote about this in such detail. So as writers, we can only write about what we have sources to write about. And we can only include the details that they include. And actually, she included so many details about this harrowing train ride out of Czechoslovakia that we were not able to include for space reasons. You could just write a book about Emmy. So there's that. But I think the other reason, and this was so important, and I think it was important to Alois in his own history, because there is the harrowing story of watching Emmy. As readers, I want people to get to know Emmy. I want them to attach to her as a character because we will follow her all the way to Canada and eventually the United States. But that very day that they're leaving, so they're told that Germany has invaded Poland and that the borders are going to be closed down. The children are separated. So Emmy's 11, and then she has an older brother and sister who I think are 13 and 15, and they are with their aunt and uncle. And their mother and father are back in Vienna. So they're hurrying back to be with them. But the reason that Hermine and Alois are back in Vienna is because they were able to get an apartment that in many ways was a blessing for them. And Alois writes about it as a blessing to be able to get this apartment because they had always struggled so much. But the apartment that they are able to get used to belong to a Jewish family. So it's on a street in Vienna that was once occupied by thousands and thousands of Jewish people who had been violently basically evicted from their homes and forced to leave. It's a terrible time in history. And so when we read about that, we see, and I hope that readers can feel some of the conflict there, some of the difficulties with that. So there's also a historical reason that we talk about them moving into this apartment.
2: Angela, you mentioned these sources that you're using and that there were so many details and so much that you could include. Where did these records and this material come from?
1: Emmy left really fantastic records behind. So she told the story of her life, not only in retrospect. So she writes about her memories of this time, but she also leaves behind letters. She leaves behind photos. And all of these were gathered together and made into a book that her daughter then donated to the church history department, which is what allowed us to be able to access all of this. Shout out to family historians. They are the backbone on which so many of these stories are written.
0: Well, Angela, this escape from Czechoslovakia, I think it's very gripping material. And there's almost this sense of innocence that is being prized away from the children, a rude awakening, as you will, to the fact that their world is about to change completely. And I wonder if you could just tell us a little bit about the ways in which you, as a writer of this volume, worked with the historians. How in practice does that take place?
1: I think that it's been such an interesting process to be able to find this balance between we want to tell stories about compelling people. We need to write it in scenes, which means we need to have dialogue, we need to have description, we need to have emotion, and all of those things need to be grounded in historical documented sources. But on the other hand, we are telling the story of the history of the church. And so just because a story is well-written and interesting doesn't necessarily mean that it belongs in Saints. Or just because there is something of historical significance that happens in the church doesn't mean that we have the source material to make it a compelling scene, because we need to be able to have dialogue or description or sense of people's emotions in order to make it pop off the page. So that push and pull, like how can we find these people, and Emmy is one of those people, and these stories and these sources that allow us to do both of those things. And James, you know, James and I worked together for a long time on a lot of these scenes, and I would rely on James. I would say, James, you go digging. And I would always say, James is an excellent tree shaker. I would say, hey, James, can you find some sources for this? And he would start shaking a tree and the sources would fall out. And I was always very grateful to James for that.
0: Well, and to be clear, sometimes we would be so

0: precise that in one of the scenes that we were writing, we needed to know what the weather was that day. And I spent time pouring through all of these meteorological reports to get the exact temperature readings and rain for a particular afternoon and evening. And I think that's a good example of one of the ways that the historians, you know, it goes both ways. You know, the historians will say, hey, this is really important. We need to write about this. But then the writers will equally say to the historians, like, hey, I need a bit more here. You need to go find
1: Where's the scene, James?
0: Yeah.
1: That was a question we would always ask each other. And I think people would be fascinated to know that there were times when in writing two sentences, there would be six different sources that would go into those two sentences, because one of them let us know that it was muddy, and one of them let us know that she felt sad, and one of them is the historical information that we needed for background. So on and on and on. And all of those notes would then go to source checkers, who would very, very meticulously check and make sure that if I said somebody sighed, that person better say they sighed in their journal or in a letter, or else it's going to get cut.
2: It's just amazing, all of the work that goes into this, but it really does read so well and it's so engaging. And Angela, we do get connected to these characters. You're saying that you hope that people attach to Emmy, and they will, and they do. It's really amazing.
1: And one other thing too is I am so grateful for good writers who tell their own stories. So when I look at Emmy's source material that she left behind, when you think about writing your own story, leave behind the sensory information that you remember. Tell us what things looked like and smelled like and felt like and sounded like, and tell us how you felt. Even for writing saints, obviously, those things are so helpful. But as family historians, those are the things that will help your stories and your memories remain in people's minds beyond just the facts and the dates and the information.
0: And don't you think it helps bring it to life? You can actually imagine yourself there when you have these extra details. Today, people consume a lot of television and movies and so on. And that's a very visual experience. And reading can be a visual experience, but it needs to have those extra details to kind of bring it to life.
1: Definitely. So I think it might be interesting to read just a little bit of how Emmy told this story, because not all of it makes it to the page for space reasons and other reasons. But she was such a fantastic writer that I want to show you a little bit about how she wrote her story and how that helped us. And one little detail too that I don't think is in the chapter right now is that she had been told by someone that there might be bombs on the bridges. Now, whether or not that is true, we don't know, but she, as an 11-year-old girl, believed that when they crossed a bridge that the train might explode. So this is what she wrote. It has been many years since, but the one thing I vividly recall was the odor of the people around me. A very hot and humid day, we were crowded, standing body to body. And inasmuch as I was shorter than everyone around me, I saw nothing except people's arms and shoulders. What seemed an eternity was perhaps not that long, but a man realized I was close to fainting from lack of air and pulled me in front of him and asked others to let me get to the window. There was grumbling and great reluctance, but finally I found myself leaning against the outside wall of the train with a breeze that seemed heaven-sent. It may have been this breathless trip which made me respond very negatively to bad body odor for the rest of my life. But even just those little details about how she felt, how things smelled, what it felt like to be small and squished by all of these bodies on the train, those are the kinds of details that, as a writer who's looking for good historical material, when you read that, you go, yes.
2: Oh, it was so vivid. It's neat that she was such a great writer and that you had access to all of that. Mm-hmm. What were some of the challenges of researching this arc of the Jeep family and their experiences?
1: Actually, I would say this arc was one of the less challenging arcs because Emmy did such a good job leaving behind so much material. And also because I was able to be in contact with her daughters who helped. Emmy herself died in 2020. She was in her 90s, so lived a long and rich life. But I was never able to speak with her. She died right around the time I started writing. But we are very fortunate that she left so much behind. So it actually made it pretty easy to write this arc.
0: Well, thank you for that, Angela. I think readers are going to enjoy Emmy and her family and seeing what happens to the saints in Vienna. Let's turn our attention now to another important story in this chapter, which is that of President J. Reuben Clark and his address to church education employees. I wonder if you could tell us anything about President Clark and what he was like as a person.
1: Sure. It was interesting to learn more about President Clark. Of course, I was familiar with him. I was familiar with his role as a church leader, but I didn't know as much about his past before I started working on Volume 3. He is a very interesting and really important player in church history during this time. He was well known for his intellect and for his education. So he was always very focused on education. He ended up going to Columbia, got a law degree there, and then was a very successful attorney and also worked in politics and was a diplomat. So at the time he was called to the first presidency, he was actually the ambassador to Mexico at that time. And he was seen as a pretty cosmopolitan man. Many church leaders at that time had been born and raised in Utah and never really left Utah. And they were also plenty of very educated and wise people who were church leaders at that time. But J. Reuben Clark knew a lot of people who weren't members of the church and had worked outside of the church for many, many years. And so he had some credibility in that area. And as soon as he became a member of the first presidency, he was a very influential person in the church. So at this time, he has been in the first presidency for a few years, and he is concerned about the rise of secularization in the world generally and in the church also. So he was concerned that seminary and institute teachers and religion teachers at BYU were spending too much time focused on subjects that were not necessarily key to what was important about the gospel.
0: Well, I think quite quickly we get a sense that this is a pretty important moment. Let's listen to an extract from the book.
3: No amount of learning, no amount of study, and no number of scholastic degrees can take the place of this testimony, he said. Furthermore, he declared, you do not have to sneak up behind this spiritually experienced youth and whisper religion in his ears. You can come right out, face to face, and talk with him. You do not need to disguise religious truths with a cloak of worldly things.
0: So there's a lot going on in this scene. And Angela, you mentioned about his concerns with secularism. And I wondered if there was a specific event or situation that had prompted President Clark to announce this chartered course for church education.
1: Yes, I don't think there was one singular event, but he had been receiving letters. The first presidency had been concerned that BYU campus, for example, that some professors were not putting the church first, that they were more focused on teaching, quote unquote, worldly things. And there was even some talk of religion teachers who were not talking about Jesus Christ as the Son of God, but were speaking of him just as a historical figure, as it started to become more and more common in academia at that time. And so I think part of what he was trying to do was to say, BYU and church education is different from other types of education. Now, this particular speech was given just to religion teachers. It wasn't given to like BYU faculty as a whole. And it was primarily seminary and institute teachers. But I think it was a kind of a retrenchment, actually, just saying, these are the things that we need to focus on. There's a quote from the speech that I think sums it up. He says, there are for the church and for each and all of its members two prime things which may not be overlooked, forgotten, shaded, or discarded. First, that Jesus Christ is the Son of God, the only begotten of the Father in the flesh. The second is that the Father and the Son actually and in truth and very deed appeared to the prophet Joseph Smith in a vision in the woods. Without these two great beliefs, the church would cease to be the church. So I think that is at the heart of what he's trying to say, is believing that Jesus Christ is the Son of God, believing that Joseph Smith is a prophet of God, that is what church educators are supposed to be doing.
2: thank you for that additional context into that message. I appreciate that. And I think some readers might look at this event and think, okay, why is this insane? This address was given specifically to religious teachers. And so for readers who might wonder, why are we reading about this? From your perspective, Angela, why is this moment included in the book and what does it represent?
1: I would say because historically, this speech, this talk has had a profound effect on guiding seminaries and institutes for decades and decades. So even now, they turn to this speech as kind of a template for what church education is supposed to do. So even at the moment, maybe the people who were participating in that specific event that was happening, they may not have known that it would have the ramifications that it did. But over the decades, it has had a great amount of staying power. And I think historians look at things like this and say, okay, what is something that has stayed? What is something that has remained and continues to influence us even to this day? And this particular talk does that.
0: And I think really at the heart of it, Saints is a history of the church, but specifically, it's impossible to document every single thing that's happened in the church, every talk or every new policy or whatever. But this is evidently something that has had a lasting and meaningful impact on the church, and it's helped shape it to be what it is today. And so this is an example of where Saints, it's not just how the church reacts to every global event, but we see it's also about how the church becomes what it is today through the different stages that it's progressed over time.
1: I would also say that one of the things that we tried to do as writers is to say, what are some of the conflicts that are going on in the church? And by conflicts, I don't necessarily mean that that's negative. By saying conflict, I mean it more in a narrative way. So what are some of the problems that the church is working to overcome? And during this era, there was a lot of concern around the world changing so rapidly. The world of the 1930s was a very different place than the world of the 1890s, for example. And so how do we deal with education? Education now is teaching things that we don't quite know how to incorporate this into our worldview, and how much religion should be taught at BYU. That was a discussion that was going on. And how do we talk to our youth in such a way that is open and acknowledges new scientific discoveries, for example, but also strengthens faith? And I found it actually quite familiar. I think we have these same struggles today. And so that's part of why this is included as well, because that is a conflict that persists. How do we maintain important core truths of the gospel when the world is changing rapidly?
2: Well, thanks so much, Angela, for joining us today and for bringing your perspective, especially in researching and writing so many aspects to this book. We really appreciate everything that you've shared.
1: Well, it's been my pleasure, and it was my pleasure to work on this volume of Saints.
0: Thank you for listening to this week's episode. We hope you enjoyed it. We hope you took away some new insights into this volume. And we would love to hear your thoughts, opinions, questions, and insights from this chapter of Saints. And you can email saintspodcast@churchofjesuschrist.org. It would be great to hear from you.

0: Never forget that you really are a child of God. From the Church of Jesus Christ of Latter-day Saints.
1: Righteous, Intentional Parenting by Ralphie Jacobs. Raising children isn't easy, but the Savior's example can inspire us to parent in righteous, intentional ways. While in the midst of a busy home evening, I encouraged all of my children to start our daily tradition of working together to clean up after dinner. One particular daughter was simply out of sorts, moaning and whining about things being too hard and loudly reminding us that we were all making her life miserable. As she turned the corner in a huff, the glass bowl that she carried fell to the floor and shattered across the kitchen. What a mess! I looked at her, her eyes brimming with tears, and an inspired thought came to my mind. What would Jesus do? I bent down and started helping her clean up. We worked side by side quietly until it was finished. About 15 minutes later, she came up to me, leaned in for a hug, and said, "I'm so sorry, Mom, that I broke the bowl." With a clear perspective in my heart, it wasn't difficult for me to reply, "It's okay. It's just a bowl. I love you so much more." Intentional Christ-like Parenting. In his first public statement as president of the church, President Russell M. Nelson said, "I thank God for parents who are serious about their commitment to righteous, intentional parenting." Most parents probably hope to be counted among that group. We care deeply about our families and the work we do in our homes. It's no secret, however, that parenting is very hard. How blessed we are to have our Savior's example as we navigate learning how to parent in righteous, intentional ways. What is righteous, intentional parenting? Intentional parenting is Christ-like parenting. It is making decisions about how you will respond, rather than react, to your child's behavior in a purposeful and deliberate way that teaches skills and nurtures connection. As guardians of our families, our greatest responsibility is to create a home that is full of Christ-like love, a home that is a safe teaching environment where children can learn the happiness that comes from doing what is right. It is a place where parents model compassion and seeing the good in others. It is not a place that is governed by fear and dominion, but rather a sanctuary where growth is recognized and encouraged. Pattern for Intentional Parenting. How do we parent as Jesus Christ would and create this kind of home environment? We follow his pattern. We do our best to walk in his footsteps, especially when honoring our sacred role as parents. Christ-like intentional parenting is done purposefully, with resolve and earnest attention. It truly looks like learning on the parent's part, practicing deliberately because our minds and hearts are open to growth. There are many ways that we can apply the Savior's example to our lives, and as we learn more about him, we discover many divine attributes that give us guideposts for how to interact with and raise our children. The following are four ways to apply his example to our commitment to righteous, intentional parenting. 1. Be a living example. Jesus Christ's example. Jesus was patient, compassionate, long-suffering, and gentle. He is the supreme example of the power of humility. He taught us to walk in the meekness of his spirit. Doctrine and Covenants 19:23. Jesus did not revile, meaning he never spoke to others abusively or with contempt. Even when he was faced with cruelty, Jesus knew that the best way to change hearts was through love and understanding. To not revile or use abusive language is one of the Savior's most important messages to us. He reminded us that he that hath the spirit of contention is not of me. 3 Nephi 11:29. Parenting application. Stay close to your children. Learn how to listen to them without any judgment or belittling, so that when they need help, they will come to you. Pay attention to their point of view when something goes wrong, and allow their struggles to create compassion within you. Be calm and wise during those times when emotions run high. Remember that your children learn from your example, so seek to develop traits of long-suffering, patience, gentleness, and meekness. See Alma 13:28. Model being happy. Look on the bright side of things and show your children how to handle disappointment and conflict in a healthy way. For example, I had a bad day at work, but let's go play catch. That will help me feel better. 2. Teach your children. Jesus Christ's example. Jesus spent most of his ministry on earth teaching. He taught the same principles many times, changing the way that he taught to suit the learner. Jesus knew that a sin was often committed because the sinner didn't fully understand the blessings of keeping the commandments. He taught about Heavenly Father and the gospel and forgave those who repented. Jesus said we should come to him with a broken heart and a contrite spirit. 3 Nephi 9:20, making us more receptive and teachable. Parenting application. You are your child's teacher. When your child misbehaves, instead of reaching for punishments, think about how you can better teach your child to behave well. Think, what does my child need to learn? Teaching allows your child to build skills that can be used in the future. Teach your children when they are ready to learn. Wait for them to be teachable by allowing time to create calm within the child and within yourself. See 3 Nephi 17:3. When they are ready, teach them about specific behaviors that you would like to see. Find non-threatening settings for teaching, such as a family meeting with role plays. Make learning new skills a happy experience by giving lots of praise. Redirect your children. Focus on the positive form of the behavior. For example, instead of saying, "Stop running," say, "Walking feet." Focus your energy on teaching them what they should do. Expect that you will need to teach the same concept multiple times, whether you're teaching a child about faith or about tidying up their room. President Gordon B. Hinckley, 1910 to 2008, reminded us that repetition is a law of learning. 3. Look for the good. Jesus Christ's example. Jesus went about doing good, Acts 10:38, and pointed out the good he saw in others. See, for example, John 1:47 and 3 Nephi 27:30. Our Savior taught the law of the harvest, that we reap what we sow. He taught that to bear good fruit, the ground must be nourished and cared for. See Jacob 5 and Doctrine and Covenants 6:33. Parenting application. Look for the good in your children. Build them up and let them know that all the good they do is valued and seen. Paying attention to a child when they are behaving well is the best way to make that behavior stronger. It connects good feelings with good behavior, and as a result, they learn to love to do what is right. Use praise as a tool to nurture within them a strong character. Say things like, "Thank you for waiting for me." That's being patient. Children respond so much better to responsibility when they know their good deed will be recognized. 4. Allow your children to make choices. Jesus Christ's example. The Savior gave his life for us that we might learn and become better through our choices, including opening our hearts to repentance and forgiveness. The Savior uses laws to guide our choices and to teach us the connection between agency and consequences. Parenting application. Keep a long-term perspective and help your children to become strong and capable adults by setting clear expectations and then giving them autonomy and control over their decisions. Allow your child's choices to become a vehicle for many life lessons. Do not take away their opportunities to learn from the consequences of their exercised agency. Creating a loving home. We all have struggles and trials within the walls of our homes. There is not one home that is free from challenges, because this is a part of Heavenly Father's plan to refine us so that we might reach our full potential as eternal parents. He doesn't desire that we just wade through affliction, however. He asks us to seek his counsel and be willing to change and improve, and in turn, he will magnify our abilities. With his help, we can make a commitment to righteous, intentional parenting by the Spirit. The kind of parenting that assures us that as long as we are centered on Jesus Christ and his gospel, From an eternal perspective, nothing can ever go permanently wrong. Following the Savior's pattern, even when you feel there is little hope, will help keep your children close and create a Christ-like countenance about you. Intentional parenting keeps you focused on the most rewarding work you will ever do, creating a loving home. The author lives in Texas, USA.
2: 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This is the Latter-day Saints Talk Channel, brought to you by The Church of Jesus Christ of Latter-day Saints. 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Some of the programs presented are educational or inspirational, but may not represent the official position of the church.
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3: The Church of Jesus Christ of Latter-day Saints has gone to considerable effort to restore and preserve many significant early church history sites. In our show today, we'll talk about why those sites are so valuable, as well as give you the opportunity to tour many of them with some very well-informed guides.
5: Marlon K. Jensen.
6: One of the interesting things that our surveys about church history indicate is that there is greater interest on the part of members generally in the restoration period of the church's history than any other period. One of the things we've done to try to preserve that time period for members of the church is to focus on some of the important historical sites that were prominent during the early days of the church. For instance, we have

the little log cabin where the family was living when Joseph first went into the Sacred Grove, the building and the press, owned once by E.B. Grandin, where the Book of Mormon was initially published, out at Fayette, where the organization of the church took place on the 6th of April, 1830.

0: produce a tangible, tactile, almost experience for people and witness artifacts. I'm learning, can talk, can speak, locations can speak, and recent research concerning the connection that people feel to history indicates that that connection isn't very strong in a history class or reading a history book. It's strongest actually when there's a connection through family and through a hands-on type experience like one receives in a museum or at a church history site. So these sites have become, I think, really an important reminder of Joseph Smith and of the significance of the work that he performed during his lifetime.
1: A church history tour can be a wonderful, if not a life-changing experience for some people. As we mentioned in 2006, a unique tour was put together for a specific purpose. It was comprised of some of Mormonism's most eminent historians. And here's how it came to pass.
2: Ronald O. Barney.
3: Beginning in the 1950s, something extraordinary happened regarding Mormon studies, especially on Utah's university and college campuses. There were a number of academics and professional historians who produced, based upon fresh new research, produced a number of volumes, a number of articles regarding Mormon culture and Mormon history in both volume and ways that had never been produced before. It was the beginning of what one Civil War scholar who in a recent publication about Gettysburg said were the emergence of micro-specialists. And a number of micro-specialists appeared in Mormon studies during this period. And these men and women spent the rest of their academic careers focusing on various topics and aspects of Mormon history.
1: It became apparent by the end of the 20th century that some of these scholars were advancing in age, and it was feared that what they had spent a lifetime acquiring might be lost. So accordingly, this grand tour was proposed so that these scholars could present what they knew for the cameras to capture for all time.
3: Larry Miller readily agreed that we needed to do something just like that. And so plans were laid to try to take initially a handful of these veteran scholars to the very sites where Joseph Smith's life played out. And that there we would, with a film crew, film them describing things that they knew about Joseph Smith, knew about the landscape in which he lived, and about the growth and development of the Church of Jesus Christ of Latter-day Saints. Initially, we planned to use just a handful of these scholars to describe their experience and the scope of their scholarship about Joseph Smith. But soon, Larry Miller made the suggestion that perhaps we ought to involve all of the staff of the Joseph Smith papers and make this an experience that would influence our younger scholars at the same time that we tried to capture the thinking of our senior scholars. Well, by and by, that initial entourage, which would have involved several dozen people, ended up being an invitation from Larry Miller to include not only them, but also their spouses. Before we were finished, there were 100 people who had been assembled to go on this great venture, this tour of important historic sites pertinent to the life of Joseph Smith.
1: This tour of tours was a logistical challenge, to say the least, but in the end, it was worth it.
3: The group that that composed this entourage was a very interesting group of people. Not only were the editors and the staff of the Joseph Smith papers involved, but we also included other leaders from the church historical department, including Elder Marlon K. Jensen, the church historian, and his wife Kathleen. The plan was also to have Larry and Gail Miller with their children and their spouses to join with us. A major disappointment for the trip was the fact that right before we were to leave, Larry Miller became ill and he was not able to join us. But all of his family went with us and helped make a wonderful two-week tour. Our hopes would be that we would have very favorable weather on this trip. Regrettably, our experience was there was a cold snap all over the eastern half of the United States, and we were subject to winter type weather on this venture, which while it disappointed everyone, we nevertheless were able to accomplish the things that we wanted to do. Although some of the things that we planned for, especially the things that we planned for outside, we had to take inside.
1: It's fitting that one of the first places that the tour traveled to was Topsfield, Massachusetts. This small community was first settled in 1635, and it was the home of the first five generations of the Smith family. From there, Richard Anderson delivered the first of what would become 112 presentations by the scholars on the life of Joseph Smith in the locations where he lived.
2: Richard L. Anderson.
4: We're in the home where five generations of Smiths actually settled. And they were originally Robert, who was the immigrant. And after Robert came two Samuels. And then Asel, who was the grandfather of Joseph Smith. And then Joseph Smith Sr. And who was born in Topsfield. And so those are the five generations who lived here. And so George A. put up this monument, and it says, erected by George A. Smith and others, meaning the other Smiths, and other descendants, in the year 1878. The grave sites of Robert, Samuel, who all died here in Topsfield, were not known at that time. The burials were not identified. So what he did was just come into the cemetery, which was closest to the road where everybody would notice.
1: Solomon Mack was born in 1732 at Lyme, New London, Connecticut. He was, you'll recall, the father of Lucy Mack Smith. He served in the French and Indian War and became noted for his courage. It was here, at Gilsum, New Hampshire, that he passed away in 1820.
4: He was a plunger. He was a doer. If you just wanted to hear all the things he did for a living, the list would take up the time I've got. But you talk about shipmaster, millwright. He had a mill right where the old stone bridge was. And he was a merchant. He was a sailor, 4 years at sea with his own schooner. Anyway, the list goes on. He was an enterpriser, in short, and his son, Stephen Mack, followed that. His daughter, Lucy Mack Smith, followed that. She was a doer. When her family was down, she brought income in with painting of oilcloth and decorating. These Macks were just amazing people.
1: After the first day of lectures from these venerable scholars, Elder Marlin K. Jensen made the following observation.
0: I couldn't help today, as we stood in the Gilsum Cemetery and watched Brother Anderson lecture without a note, couldn't help but think of what President Packer said just a week ago in our general authority training. He said, when an old man opens up his memory bin, we ought to listen. And then he went on to say that in his life he has had two burning passions. One was to see the quorums of 70 fully organized and in their place. And the other, he said, was to share with everyone who would listen what he has learned during his lifetime. I'm so grateful that we're having that opportunity to benefit from a lifetime of learning on the part of so many of you.
1: From the Smith origins in Massachusetts and the Macks settling in New Hampshire, Joseph Smith Sr. and Lucy Mack Smith, their descendants, met in Vermont. This is the township of Sharon, Windsor County, Vermont, and this is called Derry Hill. It's here, on December 23, 1805, that Joseph Smith Jr. was born. He was the fourth child of Joseph and Lucy, and he was born on land that was owned by his maternal grandfather, Solomon Mack.
2: Larry C. Porter.
5: Solomon Mack came up in August 27th, 1804, and purchased property here. He said, "Why am I down there when everyone else is up there?" And his daughter was up here, Daniel Mack, and members of the family had migrated north, and so he came and bought land on Derry Hill, and that's what you're sitting on, is the top of Derry Hill. He purchased 100 acres, and he saw the difficulty that his daughter was experiencing and husband, and said, "Come up on Derry Hill. We'll provide space for you there." It was a rental. Father Smith assisted with the payment. Father Smith was also able to teach school in season during the winter time.
1: It was probably in the spring of 1805 that Joseph and Lucy Mack Smith brought their three children, Alvin, Hiram, and Sophronia, here to the Mack farm to live.
2: Donald L. Enders.
6: It was not a log home. It was a frame home. It would be typical of many New England farmhouses of that time. This rendering that you see here pretty well depicts what we conclude this little frame home where Joseph the prophet was born looked like. A 1.5 story frame structure, again measuring 22 feet across the front, 24 feet to the rear, and as I say, typical of probably, well, a cookie cutter home and to a large extent. Very much like many others. This very small rendering illustrates the floor plan that we came up with. The stoop stone at the bottom of the rendering. You walk into the home, turn right into the parlor or hall with the bedroom behind, or into the kitchen to the left. We're not quite sure what the alignment of the stairwell would have been like that would have taken you both into the cellar and the steep stairwell that led up into the garret half-story sleeping quarters. That is our sense of what this footprint and building materials for this structure was like. This humble home, but still pleasant home for the time.
1: The Joseph Smith Sr. family lived in Tunbridge, Sharon, South Royalton, and Norwich, Vermont, as well as West Lebanon, New Hampshire.
4: Some non-Mormon writers have made a lot of that the Smiths moved around a lot and therefore didn't really sink their roots. All you have to do is walk about 100 yards that way and you're in Royalton. And I don't see that as evidence of the ne'er-do-well concept of the Smith family. If you walked less than a quarter of a mile behind us, you'd be in Tunbridge. And when Lucy Smith tells of how they moved to the Tunbridge farm or a Royalton farm, it was within a very short perimeter.
1: It was here in this remote Vermont backcountry, where it was said that you couldn't find four families in 40 miles, that Joseph Smith Jr. was born.
2: Richard L. Bushman.
7: We can think of his birth as, you would think, an extraordinary event in kind of heaven's view of Earth's history. Providentially speaking, it's a great moment when the prophet of the Restoration is sent to earth in this humble little cottage sitting right here behind us. But as Lucy described it, it was not such an important event after all. If I had my glasses, I would read, but she gives just two sentences to Joseph Smith's birth. There's no fanfare. There are no signs in the heaven, no remarkable indications or portents. She just said something, "In the meantime, we had a son whom we called Joseph. I will speak of him more particularly by and by." And that was all. And then she went on.
1: It was while they were there in Sharon, Vermont, that Professor Larry Porter shared with the group a statement that was supposedly made by the doctor who delivered Joseph Smith.
5: I, John D. Spring, M.D., have told a family story concerning Dr. Joseph Adam Dennison of South Royalton, Vermont, who delivered Joseph Smith, the founder of the Latter-day Saints. The story was told my mother by her aunt, Mrs. Louise Elder, who had cleared out the house of Dr. Dennison after the death of him and his family. The report was bound in his account books of delivering a son for old Joe Smith. Under a later date, he had put a note on the same entry saying, "If I had known he was going to turn out the way he was going to turn out, I'd have smothered the little cuss." Your friendly family house call doctor here.
1: It was in this area that Joseph Smith lived and learned until he was about 11 years of age.
4: Just being in this in this area on a farm seasonally year-round is an education. Farm kids learn so much, and all of us are more aware of duty and commitment and responsibility as we take on those duties. And Joseph did as a young boy. We don't know how early he got up, but we know it was regularly early. We don't know how many times he drove the cows from one pasture to another, brought them in for milking. Here we do know there were cows in the family because the tax records say so. The man who actually was Joseph's teacher in his letters was probably his father.
1: As the group left Sharon and traveled the short distance over to Tunbridge, they encountered some trouble. Now, it's an evidence to the remoteness of this area that some of these roads just cannot accommodate large tour buses. A local farmer brought some heavy equipment to come and help. Seems everyone was pressed into service. And finally, after a couple of well-spent hours, they were free and on their way again. This is Tunbridge, Vermont. It was here in 1791 that Asel Smith, Joseph Jr.'s grandfather, sent his sons, Joseph and Jesse, to prepare a place for the family to live.
4: Asel's plan A was to send the two older sons and build a cabin which had the dimensions of something like 12 by 20 and a hemlock bark roof. A family of more than 11, well, all 11 and the parents were supposed to squeeze into this, and this was the pioneer stage of the family here. So Asel, John says, wanted to send his sons up, do the job, get the cabin built, bring up his family later, but he had such a tender heart that he missed his sons. Maybe he missed them on the farm work also. Maybe it wasn't all a matter of sentiment. But anyway, John says it was sentiment. And he said the family just had to be together, which is very typical of Asel's thinking. And so they met the sons on their way down from Vermont. And the family came into this area And you can imagine what it was. It was uncleared land, and they didn't even have a road into their property.
1: After settling in this area, Asel Smith wrote a letter to a friend back in Topsfield. Now, the date on the letter is January 1796, and in it, he makes mention of the fact that his son, Joseph, was going to be married in just a few days.
4: He said, I finished clearing for my farm, and Joseph is going to take the old house, the old farm, and I'm going to build a new house, a new farm, and Joseph will have that as a wedding present, essentially. So that was Asel's plan to build, and he said, my sons and I will work at halves, and we will open up a new farm. So the point was, clear the land, share the wealth with your sons. It was a corporate thing that they'd been doing, and spread out. And at one time, Asel owned 366 acres here of this land, and it was being cleared into cultivation. And Lucy says her farm, the farm, when they finally sold it, was worth $1,500. The family corporation gathered its assets together and bought Joseph Smith Sr. out. That's really what happened, because we're talking about the year 1803, and in 1803 we got it on the deeds and the mortgage.
1: This is West Lebanon, New Hampshire. The Smith family came here about 1810, 1811. Catherine was born while they were here. It was also here where Joseph went through that terrible leg operation that resulted from typhus.
4: They go down the valley to retire and give their children education, and they took a farm there from Squire Murdoch, a big name in the area. He had plenty of land, and they expected to make a comeback by farming. But Lucy said that they had a freeze out. It could have been a drought or a freeze out. She doesn't specify the first year. She said the second year was a bust, too. And she blames it on the weather. They didn't have the weather to pull it through, to pull the crops through. And they decided if it happened that way the third year, they were through with this place.
1: Even though the Smith family was firmly settled in New Hampshire, young Joseph found himself in Salem, Massachusetts. He was sent there by the family to help him recover from his traumatic leg operation.
4: So it's in that period that Lucy Smith simply drops a sentence that's an important biographical insight into the prophet. She said he went with his uncle Jesse to Salem, thinking the sea breezes would help to restore his health. So you would think of an 8 or 9 year old boy coming here and exposing himself to the world.
1: 20-some years later, Joseph, along with his brother Hiram, Oliver Cowdery, and Sidney Rigdon, revisited Salem, Massachusetts. It was 1836, and they came on church business.
4: In the first place, they walked into this museum right behind us, where the treasures of the South Seas and of the world were displayed. And on the 5th of August, which is the second day after their arrival, the first day after their arrival, we can find, if we had the time to walk in and get the right permissions, Oliver Cowdery's signature and also Sidney Rigdon's signature. They went in together and they signed on that day as visitors. Joseph came in 3 days later.
1: It was from Norwich, Vermont, about 3 years after Joseph's leg operation in late 1816, that Joseph Smith Sr. set out to find a new land and better opportunities. He went to Palmyra.
4: Lucy said they went to all their creditors and made an agreement with everyone. It was all clear. She's ready to go. And wouldn't you know, human greed rises up at that point, and she said a lot of them that we had already settled with came. They knew we were leaving, and they were going to attach our wagon or our horses They had their back, the Smith family back to the wall, and you have, and Lucy said we coughed up the money and paid them twice essentially, and when Joseph left earlier, probably in the fall after the freeze, then Joseph Smith Sr. Walked down the road, and Joseph Smith Jr. in a document said that Hiram and Alvin walked after him for a long, long ways. They couldn't let their dad go.
1: When we come back, the tour continues, this time into New York and Pennsylvania.
7: I've been very much aware of this opening in the woods and the path that leads to the Sacred Grove. I think we all want to walk down there. We don't use the word shrine in our church, but if there's anything like a shrine, this is it.
1: Next week on The Papers, the Joseph Smith Tour, Part 2.
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11: Imagine all the barriers you'd face if you couldn't read. How would your day-to-day life change? Not being able to read as an adult makes every day a little bit harder. The grocery store can be confusing. Taking the bus can be frustrating. And a basic conversation can become embarrassing. According to the Literacy Project Foundation, illiteracy in the U.S. has gotten so bad that 44 million adults can't read a story to their own children. Some have handled their literacy problems most of their lives, so they think it's too late to change. But there are individuals who want to read. Where can they turn? Adult literacy programs are available in most U.S. public libraries. 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Almost anyone can participate to get help or volunteer as a tutor. The library staff pairs a learner with a tutor. The tutor's primary focus is on the learner's goals, which range from getting extra help in college courses to learning English as a second language. On this episode of Here to Help, we travel with producer Danny Hayes to the Santa Barbara Public Library in California to discover how teaching someone to read can change a life.
12: Jada never really struggled with communicating until she had to put her thoughts down on paper. And it wasn't until she moved to Santa Barbara a couple years ago that she reached out for help.
13: When I lived in San Francisco, I actually knew that I needed help learning. I always had struggled through school, and I knew that I had a problem, but what I did was kind of modeled my language from watching television, so I sound different than what is literally there. I wanted to learn how to put stuff on paper, to write it and to have it read with ease. So basically, when I moved here, for some reason, I felt brave enough to reach out for help.

0: would be intimidating for me with them.
1: Now, meet Anne, Jada's tutor. She tells Jada what she thought about her in the beginning.
2: Well, there was never any question with me when I, after an hour of talking to you, that all of this insecurity, I think, just wasn't going to cut the mustard. Just had to go. So I just spent the rest of the time just kind of chipping away at you.
1: These two seem like a perfect match. Anne understood Jada, and Jada's confidence skyrocketed.
2: I think when I met Jada, very early discovered that she's extremely bright, has a very visual, creative way of processing information, just had not had the same advantages as a lot of people in life, nor had her particular learning style been honored.
0: As soon as I saw her, I knew, like, I was in good hands. Like, I felt like the little angel came in. And it's been that way. It's been the angel. Yeah, I felt she was heaven sent.
1: The pairing of a tutor and a learner is an act of chance and fine-tuning. Jada had a few other tutors before she was paired up with Anne.
0: I noticed with one I actually felt a little scared again, intimidated and nervous, and I was actually acting out. It felt exactly the same as when I was a kid reading. It felt really hard, and even though I was accomplishing and moving forward, it was still the same energy that kept me from wanting to do it in the first place. And with Anne, I noticed just the level of ease and encouragement from myself. Like, I feel like I want to do it for her.
1: Anne was able to break down Jada's walls of insecurity. She found that Jada needed one basic thing, and that was encouragement.
2: What I saw is that given the encouragement and just pulling back the curtains and letting her expose, see who she really is, we just started, just jumped into writing. Let's just start writing these things. Let's just go for it. Just do free writing for a while. And I really believe, you know, punctuation, grammar, all of that can be worked on. That's the tweaks. The important thing is discovering this voice in this woman who started to come across. It was letting her find her voice. And then we can always go in and put a comma in. As far as I'm concerned, that's what you teach to, is finding the voice. And then we'll get the little details cleared up. I told her after the first 6 months, I told you I see a rising star.
1: And with that dose of encouragement, Jada grew in confidence with Anne's support.
0: She's just changed me. I feel so grateful and understood and appreciated for where I am, understood for where I am. She believes in it.
2: Yeah, and we had a lot of meltdowns.
0: I'm so happy she can see something that I can't, you know. So being seen in that way and know that I matter or might be important, you know, is really exciting.
1: The relationship these two have goes beyond literacy.
0: I would say it feels nourishing in a way that feels very motherly. You know, I feel like I finally needed, or I finally got, like, the holding I needed to know that the world's okay, to be honest.
2: That's quite a compliment.
1: The thing I can't help but admire is the relationship between these two women. It's a unique relationship that I felt privileged to witness. They speak so highly of each other. Another product of long-term service like this is the relationships that form. Bev, who is the program's coordinator, speaks a little bit more about this.
3: So I've been doing this for 12 years. And one of the things I've seen is really lifelong friendships. And I think you talk to some people who have built those friendships and lifelong support networks, not reliance, but to help maintain that feeling of confidence, to know that there's somebody in the community who understands what you're going through and supports you.
1: Another partnership I got to meet was Daniel and June. June is from South Korea and came to California to go to graduate school. And he came to the library to get help with his English.
4: Actually, you know, I wanted to improve my English skill, you know, especially in speaking English, because, you know, I think

0: many Asians have good skills, you know, in writing, not writing, in reading and listening, but instead, you know, speaking and writing is not good enough. So I was kind of lack of, you know, speaking and writing in English language. So I wanted to learn more here because this is a good chance to learn with native speakers.
1: Daniel tailors his lessons to fit June's goal. He finds something that interests June and they just talk. This week's lesson is about idioms. Not because June needs to learn about idioms, but because Daniel knows this will start a conversation.
2: I was thinking about idioms.
0: Okay, yes. Yes,
2: and
0: that's good.
2: So I was interested in idioms based mostly on numbers.
0: Mm-hmm.
2: So one of the terms that we use, and this is, I guess, more slang than an idiom. So the term 86.
0: 86?
2: So to be 86th means to be barred from an establishment. So you get kicked out of somewhere.
0: Oh, okay. Yeah. So it's like kind of, you know, how to say, it's for example, it's, you know, when someone in the kind of restaurant or, you know, if the, you know, behavior
2: right.
0: of the
2: right. if their
0: people
2: behavior,
0: is not good.
2: If their behavior is too bad.
0: Okay.
2: Then you can be permanently
0: banned. Why is expressed as, you know, with the number 86?
2: I read an article on that and they had maybe 20 different theories. One of them was that there was a bar on, it was the number 86 uh-huh. on the street.
0: Oh, okay.
2: And so during Prohibition,
0: uh-huh.
2: Are you familiar with Prohibition?
0: Prohibition. Yeah, it's kind of, you know, prohibits something.
2: Right. I mean, so we call it the era of Prohibition.
0: Era.
2: Right. So okay. in the 1920s, uh-huh. They made it a national law in uh-huh. the United States that alcohol was illegal.
0: Oh, yeah, you mentioned, yeah, you explained earlier, yeah. So actually, it's failed, right?
2: Eventually, yeah, it was overturned.
0: Uh-huh.
2: So I think part of it was they would have to, you know, warn people of the police coming
0: uh-huh.
2: at the number 86 bar.
0: Oh, okay.
2: Yeah, another one was that they had a drink menu.
0: Mm-hmm.
2: And the 86th item
0: uh-huh.
2: was the most popular, so it was often sold out.
0: Oh, okay. So
2: yeah. So there are a lot of theories, but nobody knows exactly where it originated.
0: I cannot grasp what is the connection between the sold out and the kicking out somebody.
2: So I guess the idea that it's not here,
0: uh-huh.
2: and so you're not here.
0: Oh, okay, okay. Gotcha. Okay, thank you. That's funny.
2: Something like that.
0: Okay.
1: It's a way to give back that takes such a little sliver out of your life, but adds so much to other people's lives. We don't have to do these incredibly huge, you know, headline sort of service. It's just a little day-to-day little thing that really impacts someone's life, and it's empowering.
3: This is Sherry. She's been a tutor for years and feels strongly about serving locally.
1: I think it's so important. Sometimes we look at the big opportunities for service, the huge headliner services, but we have to realize that every single person is important and that the person next to us on the bus or down the street, God wants you to help them just as much as the person suffering in the earthquake, you know, and we need to look around our neighbors, our people next door, the people we see at the grocery store. They all need love and attention and compassion, and we all need to help each other. And everybody needs something. And if we can give something, then I think we need to give it. I think when they talk in the scriptures about when did I see you hungered and give you something to eat? When did I see you thirsty and give you something to drink? When did I see you in the jail and go visit? Those are the things we need to be accountable for, that there's people around us every day that we can help some way or another. And that's kind of what we're here for, to help everybody.
3: There's a story from World War II about a bombing that destroyed a church in France. Included in the damage was a statue of Jesus Christ. Workers repaired all except for the hands. Falling beams had shattered them. The church leaders debated on whether to fix the statue entirely or not. They decided not to repair the hands, leaving a symbolic lesson that the people are Christ's hands. Sherry relates the story to service.
1: I think that's really true. We are God's hands, and He could fix everything. But He chooses not to. He chooses to have us be His hands. And we have to take that opportunity to do that. And if we don't, it might not happen. And the blessing of that opportunity is not just for the receiver. I think oftentimes it's the giver is more blessed. And my life is more enriched. And I get so much more out of it. And it makes my week much better. There are weeks that, for some reason or other, we can't get together. I feel a difference. And it helps me. And maybe it's selfish to give service, because what it gives me is so much more than what I give.
3: Anne, from the beginning of this episode, thinks the same way Sherry does. And she tells her learner, Jada, how she feels.
4: People say, you know, you're great to tutor, and this is a cliche, but you get as much out of this process as you give, if not tenfold. You really do. And it is so, it's an honor for me to see somebody come along like this and improve and really love, even though you don't always admit it, love the process of learning. I mean, you do a lot of griping, but when I see you, when you send me the newsletter and say, yay, I'm finished, you know, I feel so good. I feel good, you know, for you, because I you see this work, you see something that takes so little work do so much for another person. And it's just, yes, it's one of the most important relationships I've ever had in my life. At this late stage in my life, this is one of the most important I will ever have.
5: I want to encourage people that if they have time, to share it with someone, because they can make someone feel very important in the world just by being there a few hours a week and change their life.
6: Teaching is never a one-time endeavor. We don't just go in and teach a single lesson. And these tutors developed relationships as they worked with them. We'd like to talk more about the unique relationships that we can build as we give long-term service. On our webpage is a link to a Mormon message entitled Lift. We encourage you to go out and watch this really inspiring video. But to give you a sense of what it's about, it tells the story of Kathy, a woman who developed MS. Her husband left her soon after that. Her two boys were grown and couldn't help her. And as her condition worsened, she was unable to take care of herself. She was able to stay in her home. She had a motorized wheelchair. But every morning and every evening, someone had to get her out of bed and then put her into bed. We have in studio with us today John Keller, one of the gentlemen who is featured in this Mormon message called Lift. John, thanks so much for joining us today.
7: Thank you for having me.
6: In this video message, it talks about how your neighborhood and your local church community teamed together to help take care of Kathy. Her boys couldn't come in every morning and every evening to get her, you know, into her chair, etc. And it's a really touching story, but it wasn't easy at first, was it? Tell us a little bit more about Kathy's situation and how much help she actually needed.
7: Well, with Kathy, in the beginning, it wasn't a really everyday occurrence. It was here and there as she needed help. With Kathy, you know, she did need it in the morning and in the evening. But her sons pretty much took care of that, along with she had been remarried for a time. And so she had a second husband, yeah. Mm-hmm. And he helped put her in bed and get her out of bed as well. He had some surgery on his shoulder, and at that point, the ward would come in now and again to help her when he was having those troubles. Eventually, he needed some back surgery, and he became paraplegic himself. And it was at that time when the boys, one was off working out of state, and so the other boy, it was just really hard for him to get there in the morning to get her out of bed and then back at the evening to put her in. And so at that point is when we kind of started to help her on a more frequent daily basis.
6: Now, as I watch this video, the way the narrator laid it out said, imagine helping someone 35 minutes. Anyone is willing to help someone once.
7: Right.
6: And then said, imagine doing it several days in a row, and then suddenly every day, 365 days a year. So as her condition got worse and as her family was less able to help her, your local community, your church community, had to start coming in twice a day, every day, right?
7: Yeah, it It was in the mornings once in a while, but primarily in the evening. Two men every night.
6: Mm-hmm. As I was watching this video, it shows two men coming to the house. They get the mail. They open the door. They come in. I mean, I guess all that they were asked to do was to get her into bed. But this is a human being, and so they talked with her. Mm-hmm. They spent time with her, and there's this beautiful scene that after two of them got her into the bed, they prayed with her at night.
7: Yeah.
6: So it was very intimate. It was very sweet. But the thing I want to ask you about was your own development on this. I take it you were one of the leaders in your church community at the time and helping organize this, and you said you did this, but there was a time when it became hard, that it felt like a burden, and that you struggled inwardly with your desire to help. Can you lay that out a little for our listeners?
7: Sure, please? Yeah, it was one of my responsibilities to try to align the men to come in at night. And so the responsibility kind of was on my shoulders. And so that was hard for me. When I couldn't find someone, then I basically, it fell on me to come in and do it. And my attitude was just such that I felt that it was a burden. And that's when we had multiple discussions, discussed in many different scenarios on how we could come up with other ways to help her. But for me, it felt very much like a burden, because it was always on my mind, because it was a daily thing that I had to worry about. And so I felt, well, I have my own family, my own things that I need to worry about. And so I was murmuring somewhat as I was doing it.
6: What turned it around?
7: Well, a lot of what helped me to get started on that path was the example of someone else in our neighborhood, another leader in our organization. And he had just, you know, we had talked about it, and, you know, we had looked at getting a lift. The consensus was, well, a lift will allow her to be lifted with less, you know, force or whatever, but it's not an answer. She can't put herself in the lift.
6: She still need to have people come.
7: Yeah, she has no function in her legs, and even her hands and arms are limited. Mm-hmm. So that wouldn't even solve the problem. And so I think it got to a point for him with my murmuring to a point where he was just like, you know, if you don't want to do it, and if there's those in your organization who don't want to do it, then that's fine. Don't do it. I'll do it myself. You know, every night if needs be, I will do it. And that just kind of resonated with me and stayed with me, and it kind of made me realize where I was at, which was not at a level that I should be at, especially in a situation where I'm supposed to be an example to those around me and a leader. And it just made me re-examine myself and realize that, hey, you're falling short. You are not being Christ-like. You are not doing what Christ would do in this situation. And so that just propelled me to basically make a decision within my mind and my heart that, okay, I need to change. And so then I started to go in with a different attitude, and that's where it started.
6: But when you did turn around, did you find yourself opening up to her more? I mean, at the end of the video, it seems like you two developed a pretty sweet relationship, actually.
7: Yeah, we are great friends now. In fact, when this video was going to be released, the producer, Chris Clark, he let me look at it as an almost finished version, but he let me look at it. And at the time, I did not realize the message and how it was laid out. I didn't realize that I was going to be such a focus. I thought they were asking all the...
6: Right, because they interviewed several of the other men to come
7: and
6: help.
7: Yeah, so I didn't realize that. And so when I saw myself there and saw the words coming out of my mouth of how much it was a burden. And, you know, he really wanted us to be honest. And so I was. But that was a real worry for me, because I knew that Kathy was going to see that. So, you know, luckily I had an opportunity to speak with Kathy before the video actually came out. And I was able to walk through that with her and let her know that that's not how I felt anymore. And
6: that
7: obviously
6: was your issue, not hers anymore.
7: Right, right. And, you know, the relationship we had and the reason we were able to gain such a good relationship in many ways was because of Kathy's attitude. And she's just a remarkable person. Mm-hmm. You know, not only, I mean, we come in to help her, but people don't realize how hard it, I mean, if you can imagine how hard it would be when we have someone new move into the neighborhood and things, and we approach them about this, we'll show up with someone brand new that she does not even know. And putting her to bed is a very personal thing. And so for her to be able to allow
6: someone
7: that she does not even know, and she is just really good at putting them at ease and at just instantly accepting them and allowing them to serve. And that is not such an easy thing.
6: Yeah. For those of us who are listening, you don't see John, but John's a really big dude. There's a great scene in this video where he talks about being at the gym, doing his deadlifts, and thinking, these are my Catholic lifts. I'm going to have to be able to lift my friend. And then they cut in the video to him actually by himself. Usually you do it with two people lifting him to bed. And it was very tender, because here's this grown woman with grown sons, life experience, but it looked like a father holding his child. And that really touched me. It brought tears to my eyes, actually. You know, and the other thing I thought of, you know, if that were my mother or my wife or my daughter, I'd want someone like you to step in. And so we really appreciate, John, the example you set for us with that. And the other men in your church community, in your neighborhood, I hope you pass that on to them. And listeners, I hope as you reflect on both these stories, those who work with adult literacy or someone in this very personal situation, it doesn't need to be something grand and glorious we do. Sometimes opportunities for service are right under our noses. They're in our neighborhoods, they're in our families, they're in our communities. And it's a matter of just doing for others what you would hope someone would do for you or your loved ones. So, John, thank you for joining us today. And listeners, thank you for joining us for this episode of Here to Help.
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9: I Have Been Carrying You by Renee Cox, Utah, USA. The powerful feeling that came over me was so strong that it dropped me to my knees. I struggled for many years with trauma and anxiety associated with a car accident that my parents and I were involved in when I was 3. My unborn brother did not survive. On the 25th anniversary of the accident, I had a flashback. Several months later, I was still struggling when a friend suggested that I turn to my Heavenly Father. I laughed and then asked, "What is He going to do for me?" My struggles continued. After another year or two, I was tired of hurting, and my pain was turning to anger. I took my friend's advice and began to turn to God. "If you are really there, send someone, anyone," I prayed. "I need someone." The day came and went as I stood in my doorway, waiting in vain. "See, God, nobody cares," I said. "Nobody came." As tears rolled down my face, I slowly entered the house and shut the door. I walked up the stairs feeling defeated. But when I reached the top of the stairs, a powerful feeling came over me. It was so strong that it dropped me to my knees. Then this thought came into my mind. "Renee, I have been carrying you." Heavenly Father sent that powerful thought to me in a tender way when I needed it most. I realized that He does love me and that He does know me. He loves me so much that He has given me moral agency. He will not force me or anyone else to follow Him, but He and His Son invite us to come unto them. See Matthew chapter 11, verses 28 through 30.
10: Since that day, I know that I can rely on him. My life is better now because I strive to follow him and hear him every day. While Heavenly Father and Jesus Christ allow me to feel pain, they also bring me peace, comfort, strength, and courage so that I can learn from doing hard things. Feeling pain helps me to understand and support others who are struggling. We may never completely know what others are going through, but we can show love to those around us. I am grateful I know that my Heavenly Father loves me and listens to me when I call upon him. Read by Emily Flegel-Gubler.
8: 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We now present Elder Robert M. Dane's talk, Sir, We Would Like to See Jesus, from the 193rd Semiannual General Conference of The Church of Jesus Christ of Latter-day Saints.
11: One day, in the spring of 1945, a young man awoke in a military hospital. He was fortunate to be alive. He'd been shot just behind the ear, but doctors had operated, and he could now walk and talk normally. Tragically, the bullet had damaged the part of his brain that recognized faces. He now looked at his wife without a spark of recognition. He couldn't recognize his own mother. Even the face in the mirror was foreign to him. He couldn't tell if it was a man or a woman. He had become face blind, a condition that affects millions of people. People who are severely face blind try to identify others by memorizing rules. A rule for recognizing a daughter by the pattern of her freckles, or a friend by her shuffling gait. Here's a second story closer to home. As a young boy, I often saw my mom as the rule maker. She decided when I could go to, when I could play and when I had to go to bed or worse, pull weeds in the yard. She obviously loved me, but too often and to my shame, I saw her only as she who must be obeyed. Only years later did I come to see her as a real person. I'm embarrassed that I never really noticed her sacrifice, or wondered why for years she only ever wore the same two old skirts while I got new school clothes, or at the end of the day, why she was so tired and eager for me to go to bed early. Perhaps you've noticed that these two stories are really one story. For too many years, I was in effect face blind. I failed to see my mom as a real person. I saw her rules, but I didn't see in them her love. Now, I tell you these two stories to make one point. I suspect you know someone, perhaps you are someone, who suffers from a kind of spiritual face blindness. You may struggle to see God as a loving Father. You may look heavenward and see not the face of love and mercy, but a thicket of rules through which you must wend your way. Perhaps you believe God rules in his heavens, speaks through his prophets, and loves your sister, but secretly wonder whether he loves you. Perhaps you have felt the iron rod in your hand, but not yet felt your Savior's love to which it leads. I suspect you know people like this because for a long time I was someone like this. I was spiritually face blind. I thought my life was about following rules and measuring up to abstract standards. I knew God loved you perfectly, but I didn't feel it myself. I'm afraid I thought more about getting into heaven than being with my Heavenly Father. If you, like me, can sometimes only lip sync, but not sing the song of redeeming love, what can we do? The answer, as President Nelson reminds us, is always Jesus. And that is very good news. There's a short verse in John that I love. It tells of a group of outsiders who make their way to a disciple with an important request. Sir, they say, we would like to see Jesus. That is what we all want. We want to see Jesus for who he is and to feel his love. This should be the reason for most of what we do in the church and certainly of every sacrament meeting. If you're ever wondering what kind of lesson to teach, what kind of meeting to plan, and whether to just give up on the deacons and play dodgeball, you might take this verse as your guide. Will this help people see and love Jesus Christ? If not, maybe try something else. When I realized that I was spiritually face blind, that I saw rules but not the face of the Father's mercy, I knew it wasn't the church's fault. It wasn't God's. And it didn't mean everything was lost. It's something we all have to learn. Even the early witnesses to the resurrection often came face to face with the resurrected Lord, but did not recognize him. From the garden tomb to the shores of Galilee, his first followers saw Jesus standing and knew not that it was Jesus. They had to learn to recognize him, and so do we. When I realized I was spiritually face blind, I started to follow Mormon's counsel to pray with all the energy of heart, to be filled with the love promised his disciples, my love for him and his love for me, and to see him as he is and have this hope. I prayed for years to be able to follow the first great commandment to love God and to feel that first great truth that God loves us with all of his heart, might, mind, and strength. I read and reread and reread the four Gospels, this time reading not to extract rules, but to see who he is and what he loves. And in time, I was swept away by the river of love that flowed from him. Jesus announced at the outset that he had come to heal the brokenhearted, to proclaim liberty to the captives, and the recovery of sight to the blind. This wasn't just a to-do list or good PR. It is the shape of his love. Open the Gospels at random. On almost every page, we see him caring for people who suffer socially, spiritually, physically. He touches people considered polluted and unclean, and he feeds the hungry. What is your favorite story of Jesus? I suspect it shows the Son of God reaching out to embrace or offer hope to someone on the margins. The leper, the hated Samaritan, the accused and scandalous sinner, or the national enemy. That kind of grace is amazing. Try writing down every time he praises or heals or eats with an outsider, and you will run low on ink before you leave Luke. As I saw this, my heart leapt in loving recognition, and I began to feel that he might love me. As President Nelson taught, the more you learn about the Savior, the easier it will be to trust in his mercy and his infinite love. And the more you will trust and love your Heavenly Father. Elder Holland has taught us that Jesus came to show us who and what God, our eternal Father, is like, how completely devoted he is to his children in every age and nation. Paul says, God is the Father of all mercies and the God of all comfort. If you see him differently, please keep trying. Prophets invite us to seek his face. I take this as a reminder that we worship our Father and not a formula, that we're not finished until we see Jesus as the face of our Father's love and follow him and not just his rules. When prophets and apostles talk of covenants, they aren't like coaches yelling out from red velvet bleachers telling us to try harder. They want us to see our covenants are fundamentally about relationships and can be a cure for spiritual face blindness. They're not rules to earn his love. He already loves you perfectly. Our challenge is to understand and shape our life to that love. We try to see through our covenants, as if through a window, to the face of the Father's mercy behind. Covenants are the shape of God's embrace. Finally, We learn to see him by serving him. For how knoweth a man the master whom he has not served? A few years ago, I got a calling I didn't feel up to. I awoke early, nervous, but with a phrase in mind I had not heard before, that to serve in this church is to stand in the river of God's love for his children. This church is a work party of people with picks and shovels trying to clear the channel for the river of God's love to reach his children at the end of the row. Whoever you are, whatever your past, there is room for you in this church. Grab a pick and shovel and join the team. Help carry his love to his children, and some of it will splash on you. Let us seek his loving face, his covenant embrace, and then join arm in arm with his children, and together we will sing, Redeemer of Israel, restore, my dear Savior, the light of thy face, thy soul-cheering comfort impart, and let the sweet longing for thy holy place bring hope to my desolate heart. May we seek his loving face and then be vessels of his mercy to his children. In the name of Jesus Christ, amen.
12: You have been listening to Elder Robert M. Daines speaking at the Saturday morning session of the General Conference of the Church, October 2023. Helping to keep your life centered, from the Church of Jesus Christ of Latter-day Saints. We now present Saints, the story of the Church of Jesus Christ in the latter days, a new narrative history, Volume 2, No Unhallowed Hand.
13: Chapter 41, So Long Submerged. On the afternoon of February 25, 1891, Jane Richards, the first counselor in the Relief Society General Presidency, was preparing to speak in Washington, D.C. at the first conference of the National Council of Women. For the last 2.5 days of the conference, she had enjoyed listening to women from across the United States speak about their efforts in education, charity work, reform, and culture. Now it was time for her address, and the auditorium was full of hundreds of people who had come to hear what the Latter-day Saints had to say. For most of its nearly 50-year history, the Relief Society had focused on attending to the needs of the saints. Relief Society General President Zina Young felt strongly, however, that the women's organizations in the church should work with other groups to promote causes like female suffrage. Participating in the National Council of Women was an opportunity for Relief Society and Young Ladies Mutual Improvement Association leaders to meet and work with others who shared similar values and goals. Jane was selected to go to the conference because Emmeline Wells wanted to send women who were well-educated and well-informed on women's issues in Utah. She also wanted to send someone courageous, a quality she believed Jane possessed in abundance. Joining Jane in Washington were Emmeline, Sarah Kimball, and other women's leaders in the church. Before they left, these women were blessed and set apart by an apostle or a member of the First Presidency to represent their organizations. In contrast with previous visits of prominent Latter-day Saint women to Washington, they were not going to lobby for the saints. They were going as leaders of women's organizations who wanted to speak about their work not only in Utah, but also in all the other places where the Relief Society and YLMIA had been established. Before Jane and the other delegates from Utah could join the council, a committee had deliberated whether to admit them. Most of the women on the committee recognized the efforts of the Relief Society to promote women's suffrage, organize women on a national and international scale, and establish good relationships with prominent leaders of the national women's movement. But one woman had objected to their entry, believing they had come to preach polygamy. Other committee members had come to the saints' defense, citing the manifesto as proof that the Utah delegation could be trusted. In the end, the committee had voted unanimously to welcome the Relief Society and YLMIA into their league. When it was Jane's turn to speak, she kept her remarks brief. She told the assembly that the Relief Society believed in extending love, goodwill, peace, and joy to everyone. She also expressed gratitude for women everywhere who believed similarly. "We may differ in opinion in some things," she said, "but our great aim is to do good to all." While in Washington, Jane spoke to many people about the Relief Society and the Saints. She admired the women she met and the work they were doing, and she wished she had 500 copies of the manifesto to share with people who had questions about plural marriage. Before returning home, she invited many of her new friends to visit Utah. If they wanted to get to know the Latter-day Saints, she said, the best thing to do was spend time among them. That winter, Emily Grant found it more and more difficult to endure Colorado's frigid, howling winds alone. Since the church issued the manifesto, its relationship with the United States government had begun to improve. Officials in Washington, including the president, were no longer interested in taking away the saints' voting rights or confiscating the temples. And the U.S. Supreme Court ruled that children of polygamous marriages could once again inherit property. Yet federal anti-polygamy laws remained in force. Marshals were still arresting people for polygamy and unlawful cohabitation, although in smaller numbers. If Emily left the relative safety of Manasseh, her plural marriage to Heber Grant could become public, putting their family at risk. Emily's father, Daniel Wells, passed away in March 1891. She and her daughters, Desi and Grace, returned to Salt Lake City for the funeral, and Heber agreed that she should move back to the city. He believed as long as he and Emily kept their marriage private, residing in separate houses and not being seen together in public, the family could live closer together. Family and friends wanted to throw a party to celebrate Emily's return to Salt Lake City, but she preferred to keep out of sight. "I only want to visit with my folks and friends without making myself conspicuous anywhere," she told Heber. She moved in with her mother a few blocks from Heber and continued to communicate with him mostly through letters. Such a life was not exactly what Emily wanted, but it was far better than living hundreds of miles away. That spring, Emily and Heber's daughter Desi turned 5. Besides calling herself Mary Harris and Heber Uncle Eli, Emily had called Desi Patty Harris to keep her and the family safe from the marshals. Now that their situation had changed for the better, Emily and Heber had largely dropped the pretense and begun using their real names in letters to each other. On Desi's birthday, Emily put her in a new dress, curled her hair, and tied it up with a new blue ribbon. "Now you are getting to be such a big girl," Emily said. "I am going to tell you a great secret." She revealed Desi's real name and told her that Uncle Eli was actually her father. Soon after, Desi also learned that two of her new friends, Rachel and Ludi, were her sisters, the daughters of their father and his wife, Lucy. One day, 10-year-old Ludi arrived at Emily's home with her yellow pony, Flaxy, hitched up to a little cart. She wanted to take her sisters for a ride. Emily was unsure it was safe to let the girls go, but she relented. Desi and Grace climbed into the tiny cart, and soon the sisters bounded away. Emily was grateful to finally be back at home in Salt Lake City. She disliked hiding her relationship with Heber, and she wished that her family had the freedom to go about the city as they pleased. But she could see the hand of God in her reunion with her husband, and she knew that they were happy in each other's love. "The fact that I have stood it at all is remarkable to me," she wrote, "and I pray for strength to bear my future prospects." That spring, 19-year-old John Witzow celebrated his graduation from Brigham Young College in Logan. At the commencement ceremony, he received special recognition for his excellence in rhetoric, German, chemistry, algebra, and geometry. During his time at the college, John was thrilled whenever he uncovered some new piece of knowledge. The college was still new, and it did not have many books in its library or much equipment in its laboratory. Nor did its faculty have advanced academic degrees, though the teachers were excellent instructors who knew how to simplify a subject and teach it to their students. The college principal, Joseph Tanner, was a former pupil of Carl Mazur, the famed principal of Brigham Young Academy in Provo, who now served as superintendent of more than 36 church schools. A former missionary to Europe and the Middle East, Joseph also taught religion classes, instructing John and his fellow students in the plan of salvation and the restoration of the gospel. Theology became one of John's favorite subjects. It shaped his character and outlook on life and made him more sensitive to the differences between right and wrong. Around the time of graduation, Joseph invited John to join him and a group of young Latter-day Saint scholars enrolling that summer at Harvard University, the oldest and most respected university in the United States. Joseph wanted the scholars to gain a first-class education, which they could then use to improve the quality of instruction in Utah's schools. Harvard was just the kind of place John's mother, Anna, had always wanted him to attend, and she supported his decision to go there, confident he would excel in his studies. To pay tuition, John took out a loan from a local bank. Five family friends, including Anton Scanchi, the missionary who baptized Anna in Norway, also provided him with financial aid. John left for Harvard less than a month after his graduation. A short time later, Anna negotiated a loan on her house, put it up for rent, and moved to Salt Lake City, where she and her younger son, Osborne, could find more work to support the family and pay for John's schooling. Anna wrote frequently to John, "You will probably have many little difficulties and will probably face small disappointments at first," she told him in one letter, "but they can all be of great use to you in the future. God is with you, and he will bless you double what you dare imagine or pray for," she promised. "Just bow before the Lord in prayer at your appointed time, and whenever you feel like it, and with a grateful and humble heart." In Salt Lake City, Joseph F. Smith continued to live on the underground, even though the threat of arrest and prosecution had diminished. Unlike Heber Grant's plural marriages, Joseph's were publicly known, and his position in the First Presidency had long made him a target for federal marshals. On weekdays, Joseph visited his wives and children after dark and returned to his office in the Gardo House to sleep. On weekends, he risked more extended overnight stays with his family, rotating every weekend between the homes of his five wives. To live like a fugitive was discouraging. "Until the Lord relieves me in some way not now seen," he wrote his Aunt Mercy Thompson, "I am doomed to remain in hiding for some time to come." In June 1891, Joseph wrote a letter to the President of the United States, Benjamin Harrison, asking for amnesty or the removal of all criminal charges against him. With goodwill improving between the church and the United States government, Joseph believed he could receive a pardon. By seeking amnesty, Joseph was not promising to forsake his wives, however. The manifesto had given no direction for how saints in existing plural marriages should act, but Wilfred Woodruff had privately counseled stake presidencies and general authorities on how to interpret its message. "This manifesto only refers to future marriages and does not affect past conditions," he said. "I did not, could not, and would not promise that you would desert your wives and children. This you cannot do in honor." A few people still chose to end their plural marriages, but most people sought to comply with the manifesto in less drastic ways. Some men continued as best they could to support their plural families, financially and emotionally, without living with them. Others continued to live with their families as if nothing had changed, even though doing so could subject them to prosecution and imprisonment. For his part, Joseph chose to continue caring for his family as always, believing that he was complying with the manifesto while still obeying the law forbidding cohabitation. In early September, Joseph learned of a newspaper report announcing that President Harrison had granted him amnesty. He did not want to celebrate or go out in public, however, until he had the documents in hand. "I have been so long submerged under the flood of surging events," he wrote in a letter to a friend. "If I get freedom in any form, I shall be like one raised from the dead or born again, with new experiences to get and everything to learn anew." The amnesty letter arrived a short time later. Full of gratitude, Joseph hoped his pardon would lead to a general amnesty for all saints who had entered plural marriage before the manifesto. But he also knew that such a pardon might not stop the government from bringing new charges against men who continued to live with wives they had married long ago. To be safe, he chose to stay nights at the First Presidency's office while still teaching his children and supporting his large family. He and his five wives also continued to have more children. The Sunday after receiving amnesty, Joseph attended the Salt Lake City 16th Ward Sunday School. He spoke to the children in class and talked afterward with several old friends and acquaintances. Later that day, he attended an afternoon meeting in the tabernacle, where he was called upon to speak. As Joseph looked out at the saints, his emotions nearly overwhelmed him. "It has been something over 7 years since I last had the privilege of standing before a congregation of people in this tabernacle," he said. So much had changed in his absence that he felt like a child who had been away from home for a long time. He bore witness of the restoration, testifying that it was the work of the Lord. "I thank God, the Eternal Father, that I have had this testimony put into my heart and soul," he declared, "for it gives me light, hope, joy, and consolation that no man can give or take away." He also prayed that God would help the saints do what was right and honorable before the Lord and before the law. "We have to live in the midst of the world as we are," he said. "We have to make the best of the circumstances in which we are placed. That is what the Lord requires at the hands of the Latter-day Saints." Shortly after Joseph F. Smith received amnesty, Wilford Woodruff declared that it was the mind and will of God that the saints finished the temple. Workers had placed a roof on the building 2 years earlier, allowing carpenters and other craftsmen to work year-round. But much labor still remained on the building's exterior, including the installation of a large statue of an angel on the temple's tallest central spire. The statue would be sculpted by renowned artist Cyrus Dallin, who had grown up in Utah and received extensive artistic training in the eastern United States and Paris. In early October, dozens of church officers agreed to help raise $100,000 for construction, though it would likely cost more to complete the building. Around this time, the First Presidency and several apostles also appealed for the return of around $400,000 worth of church property that the government had confiscated under the Edmunds-Tucker Act. Reclaiming the church's seized property could relieve the saints' financial burden significantly, but it would also require some of the First Presidency and the 12 to attend a hearing and answer questions from government lawyers about the church's commitment to obeying anti-polygamy laws. In the weeks leading up to the hearing, the church's lawyers presented the First Presidency and members of the 12 with questions government lawyers might ask them. Several apostles worried about how to answer questions about the future of plural marriage in the church. Was the practice over for good, Or was the manifesto a temporary measure? And how should they answer questions about whether husbands should continue to live with and support their plural wives? Depending on how they responded, church leaders ran the risk of losing the good faith of the government and confusing, or even offending, the saints. On the day of the hearing, October 19, 1891, Charles Varian, a lawyer for the United States government, questioned Wilford for several hours. His questions were designed to get Wilford to clarify the church's stance on plural marriage and the purpose of the manifesto. Wilford, in turn, sought to answer the lawyers honestly without speaking definitively on the status of existing unions. After the questioning began, Charles asked Wilford what the manifesto meant for people already in plural marriages. Were they expected to cease associating with each other as husband and wife? Wilford did not answer the question directly. "I intended the proclamation to cover the whole ground," he said, "to obey the laws of the land entirely." He knew that saints in plural marriages had made sacred covenants with God, and he could never ask them to violate their marital vows. But each person was individually responsible for obeying the laws of the land according to his or her conscience. "Was the sole reason of this declaration because of these laws?" Charles asked, trying to gauge church leader sincerity in issuing the manifesto. "When I was appointed president of the church, I looked this question over," Wilford replied, "and for a good while became satisfied in my own mind that plural marriage must stop in this church." Wilford then described how the anti-polygamy laws punished not only the smaller percentage of saints who practiced plural marriage, but also the tens of thousands of saints who did not. "It was upon that ground that I issued the manifesto. I will say by inspiration," he explained. "Why did you not declare this manifesto to your church as a revelation instead of by way of your personal advice and counsel?" Charles asked. "My view is that inspiration is revelation," Wilford replied. "It is from the same source. A man is not always required to say, 'I think, thus saith the Lord.'" Charles then asked Wilford if the manifesto was the direct result of the hardships brought upon the saints by the law. "The Lord requires, and has required many times, his people to perform a work which they could not carry out, where under certain circumstances they were hindered from doing it," Wilford declared. "It is upon that ground, if I can be understood, that I view the position we are in today." The day after the hearing, the Deseret News and other local newspapers published transcripts of Wilford's testimony to the court. Some people, not grasping the prophet's guarded efforts to clarify the meaning of the manifesto, mistakenly interpreted his words to mean that he expected husbands to abandon their plural wives. "This announcement by him as president of the church has caused an uneasy feeling among the people," recorded one man in St. George, "and some think he has gone back on the revelation on plural marriage and its covenants and obligations." A few men in the town even used the testimony as an excuse to abandon their plural families. In private meetings, Wilford acknowledged the vagueness of his responses, but he insisted that he could not have answered the lawyer's questions in any other way. He also reiterated to the 12 that any man who deserted or neglected his wives or children because of the manifesto was not worthy to be a member of the church. Wilford did not condemn men like Joseph F. Smith and George Q. Cannon, who continued to have children with their plural wives, but he also believed that men could obey the law and keep their covenants by living separately from their plural families while still providing for their well-being. Within his own family, Wilford lived with his wife Emma publicly, but he continued to support and care for his other wives, Sarah and Delight, and their children. When Wilford learned that some people were wondering if he was leading the church astray, he decided to speak further on the matter. At a stake conference in Logan, he acknowledged that there were many saints who were struggling to accept the change. He asked a question: Was it wiser to continue performing plural marriages regardless of the consequences, or to live according to the nation's laws so that the saints could enjoy the blessings of the temple and stay out of prison? If we did not stop this practice, he said, all ordinances would be stopped throughout the land of Zion. Confusion would reign throughout Israel, and many men would be made prisoners. This trouble would have come upon the whole church, and we should have been compelled to stop the practice. But I want to say this,

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3: Learning from Early Saints, Putting Aside the Cares of the World, by Matthew C. Godfrey, Church History Department. A few early saints are amazing examples of the principles taught in Doctrine and Covenants 37 through 40. When a man named James Coville became interested in the church in 1831, the Lord told him that James had seen great sorrow in his life because of pride and the cares of the world. James pledged to turn his life around, but these same cares of the world ultimately took him out of the church again. How can we make sure that we don't allow the cares of the world to remove us from the blessings of the gospel and the Savior's atonement? Well, the example of Mary Polly Vose, 1780 to 1866, a single sister from Massachusetts, USA, can give us a few ideas. A generous donation. Polly was baptized in Boston, Massachusetts on July 29, 1832, when she was 52. Although she never married, Polly was not alone. In addition to the fellowship she received from her branch in Boston, she also had the company of her 26-year-old niece, Ruth Vose. The two worked together as upholsterers in Boston, and they both found meaning and fulfillment in the gospel. In 1834, Polly heard about the plight of the saints who had been driven out of Jackson County, Missouri, USA, by mob violence. Through a revelation to Joseph Smith, the Lord asked church members to donate money to help the suffering saints redeem Zion. Polly didn't have much, but she had faith in the Lord's promise that if the saints would relive the suffering of others, great blessings would follow. Acting on that conviction, Polly sent $150 to Kirtland, Ohio, USA, in 1834 to help supply the Camp of Israel expedition, later known as Zion's Camp. $150 was a lot of money for anyone, but especially for Polly, who was now 54 years old. The highest paid woman workers in the textile industry of Lowell, Massachusetts, made only about $3 per week, so $150 may have been about a year's worth of wages for Polly. The day before Joseph Smith received Polly's money, he had told Wilford Woodruff and others that the church did not have enough resources for the Zion's Camp expedition. But Joseph wasn't worried. "I'm going to have some money soon," he told the group. And sure enough, the next morning, Polly's donation arrived. Her $150 provided the means to purchase equipment and supplies for Zion's Camp. We can also prioritize the gospel. Polly's desire to put aside the cares of the world and put the gospel of Jesus Christ first extended throughout her life. When the saints were building the Kirkland Temple, she and Ruth decided that it was right and necessary to give liberally to help with the construction. Providing the full extent of their means, the two women donated so much that Joseph Smith finally told them, "It is enough." Their unbounded liberality also extended to missionaries who were serving in the eastern United States. Polly and Ruth were blessed by their contributions. Their mutual generosity created a strong bond that lasted their whole lives. When Polly was 77 years old, she was still living in Boston, but she wanted to gather with the saints in Utah Territory. So, Ruth traveled to Boston and accompanied Polly to the Salt Lake Valley in 1857. Aunt Polly was beloved among the saints in Utah until her death in 1866. When Ruth died in 1884, she was buried alongside Polly. Polly's life is an insightful example of how we can put the gospel above the things of the world, and, like Polly, we can find a variety of ways to contribute to the cause of the gospel, no matter our circumstances. Share truth with others. Follow Heavenly Father's direction given through His prophets and apostles. Be generous with our means to help build the kingdom. Prioritize serving in the temple or doing family history work. Support family and friends throughout our life's journey. When we do what we can to lay aside the things of the world and prioritize the gospel, we strengthen our testimony of the plan of salvation, the love of our Father in heaven, and the Savior's atonement. As you embark upon and continue this lifelong process,

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1: Last word from church leaders. Respecting the Gift of Our Bodies by Elder D. Todd Christofferson of the Quorum of the 12 Apostles. True success in this life comes in consecrating our lives, that is, our time and choices, to God's purposes. In so doing, we permit Him to raise us to our highest destiny. A consecrated life respects the incomparable gift of one's physical body, a divine creation in the very image of God. A central purpose of the mortal experience is that each spirit should receive a physical body and learn to exercise moral agency as a dual being of both body and spirit. A physical body is also essential for exaltation, which comes only in the perfect combination of the physical and the spiritual, as we see in our beloved, resurrected Lord. In this fallen world, some lives will be painfully brief. Some bodies will be malformed, broken, or barely adequate to maintain life. Yet life will be long enough for each spirit, and each body will qualify for resurrection. Those who believe that our bodies are nothing more than the result of evolutionary chance will feel no accountability to God or anyone else for what they do with or to their body. We who have an eternal perspective, however, must acknowledge that we have a duty to God with respect to how we treat our bodies. In Paul's words, "What? Know ye not that your body is the temple of the Holy Ghost which is in you, which ye have of God, and ye are not your own? For ye are bought with a price. Therefore glorify God in your body and in your spirit, which are God's." Acknowledging these truths and the direction of modern prophets, we would certainly not deface our body as with tattoos, or debilitate it as with drugs, or defile it as with fornication or immodesty. As our body is the instrument of our spirit, it is vital that we care for it as best as we can. We should consecrate its powers to serve and further the work of Christ. Said Paul, "I beseech you therefore, brethren, by the mercies of God, that ye present your bodies a living sacrifice, holy, acceptable unto God." End of Respecting the Gift of Our Bodies. Read by Jonah Brooks.
2: My Unrecognized Blessings by Narissa A. Mullahan, Quezon City, Philippines. It took hardship for me to recognize how Heavenly Father blesses me. When I arrived in my third area in the Philippines, Bacolod Mission, the rainy season had already started. I was assigned to a small, lovely city surrounded by farms in Northwest Negros, an island in the south. In December 2014, Typhoon Ruby hit the province. The devastation was not so severe in our area, but the dirt roads became muddy and slippery. Despite the unfavorable weather conditions, we continued to work. One of our most promising areas was a little community in the outskirts of the city. All of those we taught and the recent converts there were farmers. Because they worked in sugarcane fields during the day, we taught in the afternoon and evening. To get to the community, we had to walk through muddy fields, wary of dogs, frogs, snakes, and mosquitoes. We always brought flashlights and umbrellas. Church members accompanied us home after dark. At times, I felt like giving up. I wasn't sure if I could walk through muddy sugarcane fields every day, so I prayed for help. The answer came, "Buy rain boots." My companion and I each bought a pair. I was thrilled to have boots, but my excitement soon faded because they were so heavy and uncomfortable. They made my feet sweat and prevented me from walking fast. After our lessons one evening, we went home and changed into our regular proselyting shoes. Then we set out for another appointment in the city. As I was walking, I felt light. I was happy to wear my plastic shoes again. I wondered why I suddenly felt grateful for shoes I had worn my whole mission. The answer came as a thought. The rain boots made the difference. Until then, I hadn't realized how much comfort my plastic shoes had given me. Suddenly, my mission hardships and challenges flashed through my mind. My plastic shoes had been an everyday, unappreciated friend. While trying to understand my mixed emotions, I felt a voice saying, "You go through trials and difficulties in life so that you can learn how to recognize blessings and be grateful for them." I realized that I had to experience hardships so I could appreciate Heavenly Father's blessings. Through my trials, I recognized my blessings and became grateful for them. Read by Emily Flegel-Gubler.
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5: Husbands, you've been entrusted with the most sacred gift God can give you, a wife, a daughter of God, the mother of your children, who has voluntarily given herself to you for love and joyful companionship. Think of the kind things you said when you were courting. Think of the blessings you've given with hands placed lovingly upon her head. Think of yourself and of her as the God and goddess you both inherently are. Then, reflect on other moments characterized by cold, caustic, unbridled words. Given the damage that can be done with our tongues, little wonder the Savior said, "Not that which goeth into the mouth defileth a man, but that which cometh out of the mouth, this defileth a man." A husband who would never dream of striking his wife physically can break, if not her bones, then certainly her heart, by the brutality of thoughtless or unkind speech. Physical abuse is uniformly and unequivocally condemned in the Church of Jesus Christ of Latter-day Saints. If it's possible to be more condemning than that, we speak even more vigorously against all forms of sexual abuse. Today, I speak against verbal and emotional abuse of anyone against anyone, but especially of husbands against wives. Brethren, these things ought not to be. In that same spirit, we speak to the sisters as well. For the sin of verbal abuse knows no gender. Wives, what of the unbridled tongue in your mouth? Of the power for good or ill in your words? How is it that such a lovely voice, which by divine nature is so angelic, so close to the veil, so instinctively gentle and inherently kind, could ever, in a turn, be so shrill, so biting, so acrid and untamed? A woman's words can be more piercing than any dagger ever forged. And they can drive the people they love to retreat beyond a barrier more distant than anyone in the beginning of that exchange could ever have imagined. Sisters, there is no place in that magnificent spirit of yours for acerbic or abrasive expression of any kind, including gossip or backbiting or catty remarks. Let it never be said of our ward or our home or our neighborhood that the tongue is a fire, a world of iniquity burning among our members.
3: A message from Elder Neil L. Anderson, a special witness of Jesus Christ.
6: We must remember, my dear brothers and sisters, who we are and what we have in our hands. We are not alone in our desire to do good. There are wonderful people of many faiths and beliefs. We are not alone in praying to our Heavenly Father or in receiving answers to our prayers. Our Father loves all of His children. We are not alone in sacrificing for a greater cause. There are others who are unselfish. Others share our faith in Christ. There are loyal and decent fathers and mothers in every land who love each other and love their children. There is much we can learn from the good people all around us. Above all, we proclaim our Savior and Redeemer, Jesus Christ. All that we are, all that we will ever be, we owe to Him. While we gaze in awe at His majesty, He does not ask us to stay our distance, but bids us to come unto Him. I stand at the door and knock. If any man hear my voice and open the door, I will come into him.
7: Never Alone by Renan Apolonio de Sa Silva, Pernambuco, Brazil. The sick man was a stranger to me, but not to Heavenly Father. We six Brazilian missionaries had just landed in Argentina and were awaiting flights to our missions. As soon as we entered the waiting area for our departing flights, we wanted to take photographs of the airport runway with the city in the distance. While the other five went to take pictures, I stayed nearby, watching our luggage. After they returned, I looked around and saw a place from which I wished to take a picture. "I'll be right back," I told the others. After I had taken the picture, I heard someone call, "Elder!" I quickly looked around, but did not see anyone. Then the call came a second time, "Elder!" When I looked around again, I saw an old man seated on a nearby bench. When I approached him, he said, "Elder, I would like to receive a priesthood blessing for the sick." His request startled me. A man I had never met had asked me for a blessing on my first day in a country where I could hardly speak the language. In fumbling Spanish, I asked him several questions. "Do you have faith? Do you believe in the power of the priesthood? Do you know the Church of Jesus Christ of Latter-day Saints?" Somewhat confused by my questions, he responded, "I am a member of the church, Elder. I am from Salta in the north. I am alone, I am ill, and I need a blessing." I went to get the other missionaries. We introduced ourselves and visited with the man for a minute. Then, my companion and I took him to the restroom, where we gave him a blessing. On that occasion, I had no time to think much about what the man had said to me other than that he needed a blessing. But later his words, "I am alone," deeply touched my heart. He felt alone, but he had a Heavenly Father who knew where he was and that he was ill. Rather than forsake him, Heavenly Father sent missionaries to comfort him, give him a blessing, and remind him that he was not alone. That experience strengthened my testimony that we have a Heavenly Father who knows us and will never forsake us. Read by Wes Nelson.
8: Would you hit parking level 5 for me, please?
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10: It's no big deal. 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
16: In his home country of Venezuela, Israel Bilancieri was well known. He was the expert who movie stars and TV celebrities called on to make them look as beautiful as possible. In fact, he was so good at what he did that his services were requested in places as far away as Argentina, Spain, and even China. When he joined the church in 1988, he owned a thriving business with 27 employees. In 1989, he immigrated to the United States. During his life, Israel has met with his share of trials. His 9-year-old daughter was diagnosed with a cancerous tumor. Another daughter was born with Down syndrome. He himself has had 2 heart surgeries and 8 bypasses. Through each of these trials, Israel has found comfort, hope, and peace through prayer. Even though he is now 67 years old, Israel still has a dream of opening another studio, this time in the United States. "My problem is that English comes slowly to me," he admits. "I knew that it would be difficult to go into business if I couldn't speak English, and so I went to my bishop and asked for his counsel." The bishop realized that part of the problem was that it was too easy for Israel to go through the day speaking only his native tongue. He also knew that Israel was looking for a job. The bishop remembered that Deseret Industries offered excellent training and support for those wanting to learn English, and so he filled out an approval form and urged Israel to investigate. It wasn't long before Israel was put to work. As part of his personal development plan, Israel attends English instruction sessions at Deseret Industries twice a week. In addition, he has multiple opportunities to speak English throughout the day. "It is still coming slowly," Israel admits, "but I am learning." And he is not the only one. As Deseret Industries discovered more about Israel's background and skills, they became interested in having him teach others about personal grooming. Israel was delighted and is now teaching a group of 12 others who work at Deseret Industries the importance of dress and appearance. "I think it is making a difference," he says. "I feel that I am growing myself and, at the same time, I am making a difference in the lives of others." There is a saying that what goes around comes around, and in Israel Bilancieri's case, that appears to be true. For years, Israel devoted his time and talents to making others look good. Today, he is confident that his experience at Deseret Industries will have a similar effect on him.
20: 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For a transcript of this episode or additional information about the Church's efforts to care for those in need and promote self-reliance, please visit us at www.providentliving.org. 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
21: Book of Mormon Art, Abinadi Before King Noah. "Touch me not, for God shall smite you if ye lay your hands upon me, for I have not delivered the message which the Lord sent me to deliver." Now it came to pass, after Abinadi had spoken these words, that the people of King Noah durst not lay their hands on him, for the Spirit of the Lord was upon him, and his face shone with exceeding luster. Mosiah chapter 13, verses 3 and 5.
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23: In 1831, there was an excitement radiating from Kirtland, Ohio. It was a time of change for the fledgling American settlement. That year, hundreds of residents joined the Church of Christ, and hundreds of men, women, and children who were already members of the church moved to the town. What brought about this sudden change? In part, it's because in 1831, Joseph Smith the prophet moved from New York to Kirtland. To church members, Kirtland became a place of prophecy, a city of revelation. They built lives there that resembled the lives of other 19th century Americans. But they chose to build their lives in Kirtland because they sought the word of God through living prophets, just as many of the people described in the Bible had done. In Kirtland, church members asked religious questions and often in response, received answers through prophetic revelations and miraculous visions. They leaned on those revelations to refine the organization of the church and to expound its doctrine. And they relied on the promises in those revelations as they constructed a temple. But as you can imagine, the church and its members also faced strong, even violent opposition. The history of Kirtland in the 1830s, then, is filled with highs and lows. Stories of religious devotion paired with intense persecution. Yet as a historian immersed in the records that Joseph Smith and others left behind, there is one theme from the history of Kirtland that stands out to me above all others. While people flocked to Kirtland to receive the word of God through the prophet Joseph Smith, Joseph Smith was intent on teaching people how to hear the voice of God themselves. At its heart, the story of Kirtland, Ohio in the 1830s is a story about men and women seeking to hear the voice of God in their lives. That's what we're talking about over the next 8 episodes. This is Kirtland, City of Revelation, a Joseph Smith Papers podcast. And I'm your host, Spencer McBride. Episode 1, Missionaries in Kirtland. The history of the Latter-day Saints in 19th century America is filled with stories of church members founding and building up settlements and cities. The founding of Nauvoo, Illinois, and Salt Lake City, Utah are two prominent examples. But the story of the saints in Kirtland is different. Kirtland was already established as a town when Latter-day Saint missionaries first arrived there in 1830. Kirtland, Ohio is located in the United States approximately 25 miles northeast of the city of Cleveland and 10 miles south of Lake Erie on the traditional homelands of the Mingo and Delaware peoples. In the 1600s, the King of England, Charles II, designated the territory as part of the colony of Connecticut. But large-scale settlement of the land by Anglo-Americans did not occur for more than a century. Mark Staker, a curator with the Historic Sites Division of the Church History Department, explains.
0: Kirtland's part of a larger region known as the Western Reserve that comes from Connecticut, the Connecticut Western Reserve. And originally, the king had given Connecticut a right to land going all the way west. And so that term is still frequently used in talking about this area. And after the Revolutionary War, soldiers were given land out here, and Connecticut had the right to sell this property. And so we find that a lot of the earliest settlers come from Connecticut.
23: When surveyors divided the land that would become the state of Ohio, they simply numbered the townships instead of naming them. Early maps, then, designate this part of Ohio simply as Township 9. The name Kirtland came from an early settler in the area.
0: That man was Turhand Kirtland. And in 1796, he came in, found some areas where he could establish mills, and then he moved on to live elsewhere. And so he owned a little property, and he did a little business, but had no physical presence in the settlement other than just to find those mill seats. And so he sold some of that property to Peter French. Peter French was really the first settler of what becomes Kirtland Township, Township number 9. And Peter French has a tavern there. It's on the main road.
23: Yet Kirtland remained a relatively primitive settlement for years. Elizabeth Keene, a historian with the Joseph Smith Papers, described it to me.
1: So this is still the frontier of the United States in many, many ways. And it's heavily wooded. Christopher Crary, one of the early settlers, describes this as a heavily forested area with thick underbrush. This isn't an area that is immediately suitable for farming, even though that's what most people will do in the area. But it's a very wooded, forested, frontier area, and a very small settlement initially. There are two areas of Kirtland, one known as the Flats, and then a higher area. And the Flats area has a portion of the Chagrin River that runs through it. So there were several mills along that area. And so the first post office in Kirtland is often named Kirtland Mills for the mills that were along the river. You only have about a population of 500 residents by the 1820s, 1830s. So it's not a huge settlement. They do form a township government in 1818, electing trustees and overseers of the community. The following year, they'll elect a justice of the peace. So you do have the beginning workings of a township government, but this is not by any means a large settlement.
23: And Elizabeth explained that those early settlers in Kirtland and in surrounding communities brought an assortment of Christian denominations and beliefs with them.
1: The background of these Kirtland residents are largely New Englanders who have moved searching for land of their own to settle on, to establish farms for themselves. You have some immigrant communities, Irish and German, that are also searching for land, but by and far, these are New Englanders. And that shows in both their socioeconomic backgrounds as well as their religious backgrounds. These are people coming from the Second Great Awakening. You've got Baptist communities, Calvinist communities, Methodists. All of these are in the area and commingling.
23: So when Latter-day Saint missionaries arrived in Kirtland in 1830, it was an established town, but still quite a young community. How did missionaries end up there in 1830 when the church was less than 1 year old? That story has to do with a mission call, not to Ohio, but to Missouri. In the early history of the Church of Jesus Christ of Latter-day Saints, there were several particularly notable missions. Sometimes they were notable because of the number of people who joined the church as a result of the mission. Other times, they were notable in retrospect because the mission resulted in the conversion of particular individuals, men and women who would later play a significant role in the growth and development of the church. A four-person mission in October 1830 is significant in church history and to the history of Kirtland for both reasons. I spoke about this pivotal early mission in the church's history with Matt Groh, Managing Director of the Church History Department of the Church of Jesus Christ of Latter-day Saints.
2: Well, Joseph Smith receives revelations in the fall of 1830, so this is only a few months after the church was organized. And one of the revelations tells him that there should be a city, a Zion, built in the language of that time, built on the border of the Lamanites. And Joseph Smith and others understood the Lamanites to mean American Indians. Lamanites, of course, is one of the peoples in the Book of Mormons, and they understood the American Indians to be descendants of the Lamanites. So one of the revelations told them there would be a city built. Another of the revelations called for men to serve as missionaries to the Lamanites, to take the gospel of Jesus Christ as found in the Book of Mormon to them. And so Joseph Smith is really acting on revelation when he chooses to send missionaries.
23: This October 1830 revelation, now canonized as Section 32 of the Doctrine and Covenants, called Oliver Cowdery to lead this mission, quote, into the wilderness.
2: And Oliver is, of course, Joseph's right-hand man. He'd been the key scribe of the Book of Mormon. Among this very small congregation of Latter-day Saints in the fall of 1830, Oliver stands out for his education. He's well-spoken. He has the trust of Joseph, and the trust of the Lord is indicated in the revelation.
23: Oliver Cowdery took with him three other church members who were named in the October 1830 revelation: Ziba Peterson, Peter Whitmer Jr., and Parley P. Pratt. The inclusion of Pratt on the mission is key to understanding how the missionaries ended up stopping in Kirtland on their way to the Native Americans in and near Missouri. I spoke with Matt about Pratt's background.
2: Parley P. Pratt was a native of New York who had moved to Northeast Ohio as a young man, and he'd felt that he wanted to go and make his own way in Ohio. And after some time in Ohio, he felt inspired He was very religious. He read the Bible a lot. He felt inspired to preach, to become a minister. And the way he decided to do this was to take his wife, Thankful Halsey Pratt, and to go to preach in the area that they had known growing up in New York. So they're going to travel from Ohio to New York while Parley is trying to preach and find his way as a really self-called minister of the gospel. And en route, Thankful leaves Parley to go reunite with her family and his family. And he continues on looking for opportunities to preach. And he encounters a man who has a copy of the Book of Mormon. And Parley captures this experience in an autobiography that he writes a couple of decades later. And he just writes about the power that the Book of Mormon immediately has on him. He talks about how he just reads and reads and reads, how eating is a burden and how sleep is a burden. And he just comes to love the Book of Mormon. And Parley Pratt is really unusual among early Latter-day Saints in how much he reads, loves, teaches from the Book of Mormon throughout his life. Many of the early saints, of course, love the Book of Mormon. They see it as a divine sign of Joseph Smith's calling, and they read it. They take it seriously, but Parley Pratt seems to take it to another level. He just engages with the Book of Mormon and teaches from the Book of Mormon, and it all stems from this encounter that he has with the Book of Mormon as a young man. And after he encounters the Book of Mormon and he really becomes converted through the Book of Mormon, he then goes and travels to Palmyra so that he can talk to Joseph Smith, the translator of the Book of Mormon. And it's after he has an opportunity to go to Palmyra that he's baptized in early September 1830 as a member of the Church of Christ.
23: Pratt's familiarity with Kirtland and the surrounding communities led the missionaries to stop and preach there. Ultimately, they had little success preaching to the Native Americans farther west. But in Kirtland, it was a different story.
2: The so-called Lamanite missionaries really have their greatest success in Kirtland. And Parley Pratt is the bridge between the small congregations of Latter-day Saints in New York and really the future of the church, which is going to get an enormous boost from what happens in Kirtland. Before he had joined the Church of Christ, Parley P. Pratt had an association with a minister by the name of Sidney Rigdon. And Sidney is a really interesting figure in early church history. He is a trained minister, renowned for his preaching ability. He had been a Baptist minister and then had become associated with a movement that hoped to restore early Christianity. And this movement had a lot of leaders. One of them was Alexander Campbell. And Sidney Rigdon worked with Alexander Campbell and others. And their hope was to create a Christian church that was true to what they called the primitive Christian church, or the Christian church that you read about in the New Testament. So Sidney Rigdon and others looked to the New Testament as their guide. And he had tremendous influence at this time in the areas of Kirtland and that surrounding region.
23: When the Latter-day Saint missionaries stopped in Ohio, Pratt was eager to share with his friends the Book of Mormon, as well as news of Joseph Smith and the prophetic revelations he was delivering to members of the church. Rigdon was one of the first people that Pratt wanted to visit.
2: So when Parley Pratt and Oliver Cowdery and the other two missionaries get to Kirtland, it seems that the first thing that Parley Pratt does is he takes Oliver Cowdery and they knock on Sidney Rigdon's door. And you have to remember that this is a moment when Parley Pratt is going to someone who he had considered a spiritual mentor, a guide. And now he's bringing to Sidney Rigdon the Book of Mormon. And Sidney doesn't quite know what to do initially. He hears them out. He is seemingly open to an investigation. At the same time, there's tremendous obstacles to Sidney Rigdon accepting the Book of Mormon.
23: Those obstacles included Rigdon's livelihood as a minister.
2: First of all, of course, he has his whole career as a minister and all of that learning and all of that preaching. Second of all, it's just not his learning and preaching, but it is that element that he has a career as a minister. The very house that he lives in with his wife Phoebe is owned by the congregation. So if he converts to the Church of Christ, he has no home, literally. And so this is a very momentous moment for Sidney Rigdon. And it's going to take him some weeks of investigating and thinking about the Book of Mormon before he comes to accept it.
3: So while Rigdon investigated the Book of Mormon, and while he considered the claims from Pratt and Company about the gospel of Jesus Christ being restored to the earth through a prophet, he opened his church to the four missionaries to preach. Their preaching drew tremendous interest from members of Rigdon's congregation, and word of what they were teaching soon spread throughout the area. As for Rigdon, he soon became convinced that what Pratt and Cowdery were teaching was true. But could he join the church if it meant giving up his livelihood and the security that it provided him? He broached the subject with his wife, Phoebe. As it's recorded in Joseph Smith's history, Sidney asked Phoebe, "My dear, you have once followed me into poverty. Are you willing to do the same?" Phoebe responded, "I have counted the cost. It is my desire to do the will of God, come life or come death." Soon thereafter, Sidney and Phoebe Rigdon were baptized. I asked Mac Rowe to summarize the significance of this mission and the conversion of Sidney Rigdon in particular.
2: Rigdon's conversion is really instrumental in the early church. When Rigdon converts, the center of the church is in New York. But after Rigdon and many others convert, within weeks of the missionaries going there, they've baptized 130 people. Within months, there's 1,000 members of the church in Kirtland. So the whole center of gravity of the church shifts from New York to Kirtland.
3: However, not all of those new members of the church came from the missionaries preaching to Rigdon and his congregation. To fully understand the rapid growth of the church in and around Kirtland in late 1830, we need to talk about a unique community living on a nearby farm. Around the time that Parley P. Pratt and Oliver Cowdery were meeting with Sidney Rigdon, Ziba Peterson and Peter Whitmer Jr. were preaching in nearby Euclid, Ohio. One member of the missionaries' audience in Euclid would become a key figure in the church's growth in the area. Mark Staker explains.
0: They preach while they're in Euclid, and there's a man in the congregation, Isaac Morley, who hears them. And he is profoundly touched by what he hears. And this is important information. And he takes this back with him to his settlement there in Kirtland, where he's living, having been touched but not having acted on that.
3: There's no record of the missionaries meeting with Isaac Morley himself at this meeting in Euclid. But shortly thereafter, two or three of these missionaries encountered a member of his family. This occurred when the missionaries, feeling quite hungry, stopped at a home to ask for some food. However, the owner of the home declined to provide them any sustenance.
0: The woman who lives there turns them away, is not interested. They say a few things on the doorstep enough that a young woman inside, one of Isaac Morley's daughters, overhears what they have to say. She's in helping do the weaving, this woman's utter loom. And when they turn and they're heading away from the home, she runs out and says, "Go to my father, he'll feed you." And so she gives them directions to the home in Kirtland. So Isaac Morley has already been prepared by those two missionaries up north. And then he meets these other two missionaries that have the same message. And as they come down, they're looking for dinner, begins to talk to them.
3: Eventually, Isaac and Lucy Morley invited all four missionaries to stay on their farm near Kirtland. However, this was not your average 19th century American farm. Matt Crow explains.
2: Isaac and Lucy Morley were farmers outside of Kirtland, and they were influenced by this movement to restore primitive Christianity, or the Christian church that they read about in the New Testament. And there's lots of elements of that early Christian church that you read about in the New Testament, and one of them is found in the book of Acts. And it says that the early Christians had all things in common. Think about that. Think what a radical statement that is. And Isaac and Lucy Morley decided that they would not only read about that statement, they would live it. They would practice it. And at this time, there's other groups in early America who are also taking seriously this charge to have all things in common. There's other mostly religious groups that are living communally. And that's what Isaac and Lucy Morley are going to do on their farm. They invite other believers to join with them and attempt to create a society like the one they read about in the New Testament.
23: So Cowdery, Pratt, Peterson, and Whitmer all end up on a farm filled with men, women, and children who are seeking the primitive Christian church, which is the phrase often used at this time to refer to the Church of Jesus Christ and his disciples, as described in the New Testament. And this community on the Morley farm was sincerely trying to recreate the type of society that they read about in the Bible. It's worth noting here that the desire many Americans felt at this time to discover the primitive Christian church made the message of Joseph Smith and early Latter-day Saint missionaries particularly appealing. After all, the reason Joseph Smith had asked which church was true back in 1820, when he prayed in the woods near his family's house in New York, was because he wanted to know which of all the churches seeking converts in his community at that time actually taught the full and correct doctrine of Jesus Christ. Joseph Smith sought the primitive church because he wanted forgiveness for his sins through Jesus Christ. But all the different churches taught different things about how the atonement of Jesus Christ operated in the lives of men and women. But Joseph Smith was hardly the only person with that question at that time. Accordingly, the message of his teachings and revelations, the message of Latter-day Saint missionaries, was that the gospel of Jesus Christ had been restored through a prophet. For many who were seeking the gospel of Jesus Christ as it was described in the Bible, this news was an answer to prayer, especially for those who were seeking living prophets and apostles like those described in the Bible. But, as Matt Crowe explains, not all who were seeking the primitive Christian church were unified in organization or in their opinions.
2: The movement to restore or recreate early Christianity was really strong. It was really prominent in most of the American states around this time. I think particularly strong in this sort of northern area, but you'd find it throughout the United States as well, and into Great Britain and other areas where there were these movements. In a lot of ways, it was a movement without a lot of structure. We tend to think of a church as a church with hierarchy and structure or an organization. Many of the people who belonged to this movement didn't have a lot of that structure or organization, so it's a little bit hard to take the pulse of the entire movement. But one of the things that they did was they simply called themselves Christians, so they wouldn't identify very strongly with a particular denomination.
23: This was the culture the four Latter-day Saint missionaries found in and around Kirtland, and particularly on the Morley farm. Mark Staker described what happened next.
0: When Isaac Morley brings in these two missionaries, it has a profound impact on the Morley family. It looks like not everybody joins, but almost everybody in this community becomes influenced by the missionaries, and they end up getting baptized into the Church of Christ, or we'd call it the Church of Jesus Christ of Latter-day Saints today. And it creates quite a stir in the community. Everybody around is interested in what's going on. Most of those that haven't been part of this attempt to restore early Christianity are interested but not drawn in immediately into the group as they join.
23: Eventually, Cowdery, Peterson, Pratt, and Whitmer left Kirtland and the Morley farm for the intended audience of their mission, the Native Americans living near the western border of the United States. By the end of the year 1830, there were far more members of the church in and around Kirtland, Ohio, than there were anywhere else in the world. Yet, this rapid growth brought new obstacles. There was no leadership structure and little organization in Kirtland. And the first elder of the church, Joseph Smith, lived hundreds of miles away. But in early 1831, Joseph Smith would receive a revelation that addressed the needs of the growing church. That same revelation would direct Joseph Smith to move to Ohio. And that's where we'll pick up the story in the next episode of Kirtland, City of Revelation, a Joseph Smith Papers podcast.
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5: New Testament in Context. Paul's Metaphors of Salvation in Their Ancient Context by Jason R. Combs, Assistant Professor of Ancient Scripture, Brigham Young University. In his epistle to the Romans, the Apostle Paul used concepts familiar to the people of his time to help them understand Jesus Christ's work of salvation. How does one put into words all that Jesus Christ has done for us? For Paul, the answer was to use concepts that were familiar in his time and could be likened to Jesus Christ, concepts such as justification, grace, and propitiation atonement. While each of these concepts may sometimes be misunderstood in the present day, in Romans chapter 3, verses 24 through 25, Paul used them as metaphors to explain salvation in terms that Christ's followers at the time might have better understood. Therefore, knowing more about the original context of these words can help us better understand Paul's teachings about our salvation in Jesus Christ. Justification. The word justification was used in the Old Testament to teach Israel about their relationship with God. The idea comes from a legal context. For example, in Deuteronomy chapter 16, verses 18 through 20, Israel is commanded to appoint judges to render just decisions and pursue what is altogether just. In the original Hebrew, this reads, pursue justice, justice, repeating the word justice twice for emphasis. Just and justice derive from the same Hebrew and Greek roots as justification. Prophets use the image of a law court with God as judge to poetically warn Israel and its neighboring nations. See Isaiah chapter 3, verse 13 through 14, chapter 41, 1 through 9, and 21 through 24. Micah chapter 6, verses 1 through 5. In Isaiah chapter 43, verse 9, God summons the nations to appear before him as if in court. Let the people be assembled. Let them bring forth their witnesses, that they may be justified. To be justified, declared just or pardoned, would be the hope of anyone brought to court. Yet some Old Testament authors were concerned that God's justice or his righteousness, both translations of the same word in Hebrew and Greek, would condemn people. The psalmist acknowledges, "For in thy sight shall no man living be justified." Psalm chapter 143, verse 2. Paul refers to this psalm in Romans chapter 3, verse 20, "By the deeds of the law of Moses, there shall no flesh be justified in God's sight." Paul then presents the solution. God, our great divine judge, chooses to declare us just or righteous because of Christ. We are justified freely by his grace through the redemption that is in Jesus Christ. Romans chapter 3, verse 24. Today, when we hear the words judge, justice, or judgment, we tend not to think of the ancient Jewish or Roman legal systems, but instead of legal systems in our own countries. For instance, President Dallin H. Oaks, First Counsel of the First Presidency, has taught, "In mortality, we are subject to the laws of man and the laws of God." I have had the unusual experience of judging serious misbehavior under both of these laws. Earlier, as a justice of the Utah Supreme Court and now as a member of the First Presidency, the contrast I have experienced between the laws of man and the laws of God has increased my appreciation for the reality and power of the atonement of Jesus Christ. Under the laws of man, a person guilty of the most serious crimes can be sentenced to life in prison without possibility of parole. But it is different under the merciful plan of a loving Heavenly Father. I have witnessed that these same serious sins can be forgiven in mortality because of our Savior's atoning sacrifice for the sins of all those who have a broken heart and a contrite spirit. 2 Nephi chapter 2, verse 7. Christ redeems, and his atonement is real. Grace. Grace is another term that Paul adopts to explain the saving work of Jesus Christ. The word grace was not originally a religious term. In the time of Paul, grace, in Greek, charis, was commonly used to describe the relationship between a patron and a client. A patron possessed the power, authority, or financial means to grant a gift to clients. They could not earn for themselves or repay in kind. Clients felt obligated to honor their patron by publicly showing their gratitude and fidelity. For instance, in AD 90, the city of Aphrodisias sent a delegation to Ephesus to erect a statue in honor of the Roman emperors. The inscription on the statue reads, "The people of Aphrodisias, loyal to Caesar, being free and autonomous from the beginning by the grace of the Augusti, set up the statue by a private act of grace." This inscription uses grace in two ways. First, to describe the gift of the Augusti, that the city of Aphrodisias would be free and autonomous, and second, to describe the smaller gift of a statue to profess the people's loyalty and show their gratitude. In Romans, Paul clarifies which of these two types of grace he's describing. Being justified freely by his grace, Romans chapter 3, verse 24, emphasis added, Paul underscored that this is the gift of God as our patron that we cannot repay and should accept with public expressions of our gratitude and faithfulness. Thanks to Paul and to the writings of other ancient and modern prophets and authors, today we understand the grace of Jesus' saving work more profoundly. In his inspired translation of Romans chapter 3, verse 24, Joseph Smith emphasized that we are entirely dependent on the Savior, being justified only by his grace. In Romans chapter 3, verse 24, footnote A, emphasis added, Elder Dieter F. Uchtdorf of the Quorum of the Twelve Apostles taught, the Savior's sacrifice opened the door of salvation for all to return to God. His grace is the enabling power that allows access into God's kingdom of salvation. But the Savior's grace can do much more for us. As members of the Church of Jesus Christ of Latter-day Saints, we aspire to something unimaginably greater. It is exaltation in the celestial kingdom. I pray that we will allow Christ's grace to lift and carry us during our journey from where we are now to our glorious destiny in our Father's presence. Propitiation Atonement. Paul continues to explain Christ's saving work with one final metaphor. God hath set forth Christ Jesus to be a propitiation through faith in his blood. Romans chapter 3, verse 25. The word translated as propitiation may also be translated as atonement or mercy seat. In the time of Paul, when most Jews heard the word atonement, they would think first of the work of priests at the temple. For instance, Leviticus chapter 16 describes how the high priest on the Day of Atonement is to sprinkle the blood of the animal sacrifice upon the mercy seat to make an atonement. Leviticus chapter 16, verses 15 and 16. Paul uses the word propitiation to compare the saving work of Jesus Christ to something his readers were familiar with, the work of priests in the temple to take away the people's sins and reconcile them to God. Paul, however, clarifies that it is not the blood of animals that saves, but rather propitiation through faith in Christ's blood. Romans chapter 3, verse 25. Today, when we hear the word atonement, we tend not to think first of animal sacrifice, but of the saving work of Jesus Christ. Elder Dale G. Renland of the Quorum of the Twelve Apostles has taught, the atoning power of Jesus Christ is essential because none of us can return to our heavenly home without help. We need the Savior's atoning power so that we can be reconciled to Heavenly Father. Jesus Christ broke the bands of physical death, allowing resurrection for all. He offers forgiveness of sins, conditioned on obedience to the laws and ordinances of his gospel. Through him, exaltation is offered. Within two brief verses, Romans chapter 3, 24 and 25, Paul invites us to imagine, one, God justifying us in a law court because of our redemption in Jesus Christ. Two, God becoming our patron because of his gift of grace for which we should obey him and publicly thank him. And three, God acting as priest, making us holy through our faith in the atoning blood of Christ. When applied to our lives and worship as members of the Church of Jesus Christ of Latter-day Saints today, Each of these images can help us to see the power of our Savior's atoning sacrifice and the love that He and our Heavenly Father have shown us by offering us such a wondrous gift. Notes. 1. To understand how we use the term justification in the Church of Jesus Christ of Latter-day Saints today, see Guide to the Scriptures, Justification, Justify, scriptures.churchofjesuschrist.org. Read by Jeff Hawkins.
6: Our call to share the Savior's Gospel by Elder Quentin L. Cook of the Quorum of the 12 Apostles. As God's servants, we are called to share the hope the Savior offers through His life, teachings, atonement, and restored gospel.

who was so overcome with emotion and gratitude for having returned home safely that he knelt, kissed the soil, and offered thanks. When we taught him the restoration and described Joseph Smith's first vision, he wept. With tears in his eyes, he described the overwhelming witness he had received. He explained that the restoration message gave him feelings similar to what he had felt when he returned safely to English soil. He felt that he had an eternal destiny. Our calling as servants of God. As members of the Church of Jesus Christ of Latter-day Saints, we are servants of God. As His servants, our mission is to share with others, like those I taught in England, the hope the Savior offers through His life, teachings, atonement, and restored gospel. That is not an easy task in a world filled with doubt, despair, and darkness, but the restored gospel offers the very light God's children need during tumultuous times. President Russell M. Nelson has declared that the world needs the gospel of Jesus Christ now more than ever. His gospel is the only answer when many in the world are stunned with fear. This underscores the urgent need for us to follow the Lord's instruction to His disciples to go into all the world and preach the gospel to every creature. We have the sacred responsibility to share the power and peace of Jesus Christ with all who will listen and will let God prevail in their lives. President Nelson added, "Each of us has a role to play in the gathering of Israel." One way we fulfill that role is by accepting calls to serve as full-time missionaries. We know, as President Nelson recently emphasized, that the responsibility of full-time missionary work falls primarily to young men who have been preserved for the Latter-day Gathering. For them, missionary work is a priesthood responsibility. Though missionary work is optional for young women, President Nelson has asked them to ask the Lord whether He would have them serve as well. "What you contribute to this work is magnificent," He has told them. And of course, the Lord needs senior couples to serve as their circumstances allow. Their efforts, in President Nelson's words, are simply irreplaceable. Another way we fulfill our role in gathering Israel is to remember our covenant to stand as witnesses of God at all times and in all things and in all places. We do not need a full-time missionary calling to stand as a witness. As we live the gospel, love and serve others, stand strong in the face of temptation and persecution, and bear testimony in word and deed, we will draw others to Jesus Christ. Sharing the gospel can be daunting, even for those who have already served missions. But when we have a strong testimony of the Savior and the restoration, we cannot help but bear witness of what we know. The importance of testimony. How do we strengthen our testimony so that we can become effective missionaries? We simply need to follow the counsel of our living prophet. Our testimonies will grow as we accelerate our spiritual momentum, make time for the Lord, strengthen our spiritual foundation, let God prevail in our lives, and hear Him. As we study President Nelson's words and heed His counsel, we will strengthen our testimony of the Savior and His gospel, the role the prophet Joseph Smith played in the restoration, the truthfulness of the Book of Mormon, and the calling of modern prophets and apostles. A strengthened testimony will prepare us and enhance our desires to heed President Nelson's prophetic call to gather Israel on both sides of the veil. To share the gospel effectively, we don't need to be a gifted orator. We don't need to know every jot and tittle of gospel doctrine. We don't need to memorize dozens of scriptures. We don't even need to be highly educated. Those things help us share our message, but true converting power comes from a humble heart, a vibrant testimony, and an affirming witness from the Holy Ghost. "No man," said the prophet Joseph Smith, "can preach the gospel without the Holy Ghost." Fire in my bones. In 1830, after hearing missionaries teach the message of the restored gospel,

0: Brigham Young wanted to know, for himself, the truth of what they were teaching. Methodically, he studied the Book of Mormon, as well as the character of those who testified of it, and of the prophet Joseph Smith. Something about those early missionaries touched Brigham's heart and soul. Their testimony was like fire in my bones, he said. One of the missionaries, Eliezer Miller, had been a member of the church for only 4 months. He was, in today's missionary vernacular, a greenie, and he was not a good public speaker. But those things did not matter. Years later, President Brigham Young declared, "When I saw men without eloquence or talents for public speaking, who could only just say, 'I know, by the power of the Holy Ghost, that the Book of Mormon is true, and that Joseph Smith is a prophet of the Lord,' the Holy Ghost, proceeding from that individual, illuminated my understanding, and light, glory, and immortality were before me." President Young said he was encircled and filled by that light and glory, and that he knew for himself that Eliezer's testimony was true. The world, with all its wisdom and power, with all the glory and gilded show of its kings and potentates, President Young said, sinks into perfect insignificance compared with the simple, unadorned testimony of a servant of God. How great is our joy! The prophet Joseph Smith declared, "After all that has been said, the greatest and most important duty is to preach the gospel. Honoring our covenants as members of the kingdom of God includes sharing the gospel of Jesus Christ. Sharing the gospel is one of the highest expressions of loving our neighbor as ourselves. Sharing the gospel is the Savior's great commission." Those of us who have helped bring souls to Christ have tasted the eternal joy promised to those who labor to save God's children. I still think back on my full-time service as a young missionary in England, the companions I served with, the people we met, the precious sons and daughters of God we helped bring into His fold. My life was never the same afterward. From my personal experience, I echo the promise of the First Presidency to those who bring the world His truth, whether at home or abroad. The Lord will reward and richly bless you as you humbly and prayerfully serve Him. More happiness awaits you than you have ever experienced as you labor among His children. Narrated by Ryder Harrison.
1: Since the time of my birth, I have had polio. There were no doctors close to my area. 2 Nephi chapter 25, verse 23. "For we labor diligently to write, to persuade our children and also our brethren to believe in Christ and to be reconciled to God. For we know that it is by grace that we are saved, after all we can do."
2: The truths of the Book of Mormon have the power to heal, comfort, restore, succor, strengthen, console, and cheer our souls.
1: The Book of Mormon has helped me have a better life. Before, I was a fairly weak person. Now I'm very strong. I will continue to read and follow the commandments of God found in the Book of Mormon until my last day.
3: We now present Elder Gary E. Stevenson's talk, Promptings of the Spirit, from the 193rd Semi-Annual General Conference of the Church of Jesus Christ of Latter-day Saints.
4: Recently, the eyes of the sporting world focused on the Women's World Cup, hosted by Australia and New Zealand. World-class athletes, narrowed from more than 200 national teams from around the globe, demonstrated their grit, dedication, talent, and athleticism as they competed for the soccer world's highest honor. We marvel at performers in various sports and other disciplines who achieve their highest level of their art. We speak of their God-given talents or gifts. This includes those gifted in dance, gymnastics, music, art, drama, mathematics, science, and more. Each demonstrates God-given gifts that are then refined and honed by a lifetime of hard work, study, and practice. God-given gifts make gifted people. Looking through a gospel lens, God endows His children with many spiritual gifts, making them spiritually gifted people. Covenant-keeping members of the church are bestowed with gifts of the Spirit, which include the gift of a testimony of Jesus Christ as our Savior, the gift of the Holy Ghost, the gift of faith to heal and be healed, of receiving miracles, and the gifts of wisdom and knowledge. The Lord invites us to earnestly seek the best gifts, even spiritual gifts. He gives spiritual gifts to bless us and to use in blessing others. Returning to our analogy of gifted performers, it is important to remember that a gift alone does not a master make. Extraordinary natural talent notwithstanding, it is through painstaking and laborious practice and effort that performers refine and hone their craft to reach their highest levels of artistry. Even gifts received and unwrapped are often accompanied by the dreaded language, some assembly required. Likewise, I have observed a learning curve associated with spiritual gifts. Exercising spiritual gifts requires spiritual exercise. Having the guidance of the Holy Ghost in your life requires spiritual work. This work includes fervent prayer and scripture study. It includes keeping your covenants and God's commandments. It includes worthily partaking of the sacrament each week. What is the fruit of exercising spiritual gifts? They include promptings from the Spirit that help us face our daily needs and show us what to do and say, blessings of peace and comfort. As we listen and act on spiritual promptings, the Holy Ghost magnifies our abilities and capacities to far exceed what we can do on our own. These precious spiritual gifts will help us in every aspect of our lives. The constant companionship of the Holy Ghost is one of the greatest spiritual gifts Latter-day Saints enjoy. How important is this gift? President Russell M. Nelson answered this question categorically when he stated that in coming days it will not be possible to survive spiritually without the guiding, directing, comforting, and constant influence of the Holy Ghost. Over the course of my ministry, I've found a universal longing by everyone to know how to invite and recognize the promptings of the Holy Ghost. Such promptings are very personal and come in different ways. We are, however, blessed to have words of prophets, both ancient and modern, give us valuable insights about how to receive direction from the Spirit. Let me offer four guiding principles that may be assistance to you in recognizing the promptings of the Spirit. The first is to stand in holy places. I recently participated in the Tokyo Japan Temple Open House. The response to formal invitations sent to both media and VIP guests far exceeded expectations. Hundreds joined in these guided temple tours. Guests were deeply touched by the beauty of the temple, including patterns and motifs with deep traditional Japanese connections. More poignant yet was the reverent and respectful reaction elicited from guests as ancestral ordinances were described in rooms where they would occur. But most heartwarming were the stirrings of the Spirit. One such moment with a prominent government official remains etched in my mind. Following a moment of meditative silence in the celestial room, emotional and deeply touched, he whispered in my ear, "Even the air in the room that I breathe in this room feels different." I recognized he was trying to describe the presence of the Holy Spirit, which indeed dwells in sacred spaces. If you hope to feel the Spirit, be in a place where the Spirit can easily dwell. Our temples and homes are the most sacred of these dedicated spaces. In them, we more easily invite and recognize the Spirit. Other holy places include meeting houses, seminary buildings and institutes, and church history sites and visitor centers. Stand in holy places. Secondly, Stand with holy people. I'll describe the second guiding principle with another memory. I'll never forget participating in a devotional held in a popular sports arena. Usually this arena was filled with raucous fans cheering their home team and perhaps even jeering their opponent. But on this night, the atmosphere was quite different. The arena was filled with thousands of young people assembled to honor and commemorate the life of the prophet Joseph Smith. Their reverent, quiet tone, gratitude, and prayerful hearts filled the arena with the presence of the Holy Spirit. I could literally see it in their faces. It was the gift of the Holy Ghost in action, affirming the testimonies being born of Joseph Smith and the restoration of the gospel. The Spirit cannot be restrained from attending a gathering of holy people. If you hope to feel the Spirit, be with people where the Spirit can easily dwell. The Savior said it in this way, "For where two or three are gathered together in my name, there am I in the midst of them." For young people, consider your gatherings of holy people, quorums and classes, FSY and seminary, ward and stake activities, and even ward choirs. Choose to be with people and go to places where righteousness is found. Find your strength in numbers. Find good friends. Be good friends. Support one another wherever you are. Stand with holy people. Third, testify of the holy truths as often as you can. The Comforter always shares his voice when we testify with our voice. The Spirit bears witness to the speaker and listener alike. I remember once taking a 45-minute taxi ride in New York City, having had a warm gospel conversation with the driver for the duration of my ride to the airport. I paid her and prepared to exit the taxi when I realized I had not offered a testimony. Pausing, I shared a simple, short testimony, inviting the Spirit, bringing tears to both our eyes. As you seek and take opportunities to share your testimony with others, you will create moments to recognize the Spirit for yourself. The final principle is to listen to the Holy Spirit. He can be our constant companion, but speaks in subtle, quiet tones. The prophet Elijah found that the voice of the Lord was not in the wind, the earthquake, or the fire, but was a still, small voice. It is not a voice of thunder, but rather a still voice of perfect mildness, as if it had been a whisper. And yet it can pierce even to the very soul. President Boyd K. Packer stated, "The Spirit does not get our attention by shouting or shaking us with a heavy hand. Rather, it whispers. It caresses so gently that if we are preoccupied, we may not feel it at all." I have observed that sometimes his voice is so subtle, or I am so preoccupied, that a loved one captures it for me. Many have been the times that promptings of the Holy Ghost have come to me through my wife, Lisa. Righteous parents or leaders may also receive inspired guidance for you. The noise, clamor, and contention prevalent in the world may overpower still, quiet impressions of the Holy Spirit. Find a quiet place, a holy space where you can seek to receive direction from the Spirit. As you consider these principles to invite and recognize the Spirit, consider the following words of cautionary guidance. For example, impressions from the Spirit will align with the Scriptures and the teachings of living prophets. Be certain that the feelings you receive are consistent with your assignment. Unless you're called by proper authority, impressions from the Spirit are not given for you to counsel or correct others. Spiritual matters cannot be forced. You can cultivate an attitude and an environment that invite the Spirit, and you can prepare yourself, but you cannot dictate how or when inspiration comes. Be patient and trust that you will receive what you need when the time is right. Use your own best judgment. Sometimes we want to be led by the Spirit in all things. However, often the Lord wants us to use our God-given intelligence and act in ways that are consistent with our best understanding. President Dallin H. Oaks taught, quote, "A desire to be led by the Spirit is a strength, but it needs to be accompanied by an understanding that our Heavenly Father leaves many decisions for our personal choices. Persons who try to shift all decision-making to the Lord and plead for revelation in every choice will soon find circumstances in which they pray for guidance and don't receive it. We should study things out in our minds, and we should pray for guidance and act upon it. If we do not receive guidance, we should use our best judgment." Close quote. In conclusion, Latter-day Saints should be gifted, covenant-keeping people. Nonetheless, it remains for each of us to seek to exercise our spiritual gifts and then invite and learn to recognize the promptings of the Spirit. Four guiding principles to assist us in this crucial spiritual endeavor are: stand in holy places, stand with holy people, testify of holy truths, listen to the Spirit. Your ability to invite and recognize the promptings of the Spirit will develop a step at a time. Becoming more attuned to the language of the Spirit is like learning another language. It is a gradual process that requires diligent, patient effort. Returning to where we began, please remember that as Latter-day Saints, you are gifted. Picture this familiar Fast Sunday scene recently described to me. A young child standing on a stool, barely visible over the pulpit. Her father stood next to her, offering encouragement and assisting with soft whispers to her ear as she proudly shared, "I am a child of God." The testimony that followed came from a young adult who began with a nervous quip, "I wish I had someone whispering in my ear like that." Then she had a flash of inspiration and testified, "I do have someone whispering in my ear like that, the Holy Ghost." I close with an invitation, especially for all youth. Many of you start your day by standing in front of a mirror. Tomorrow, this week, this year, always pause as you look at yourself in the mirror. Think to yourself, or say aloud if you like, "Wow, look at me. I'm amazing. I'm a child of God. He knows me. He loves me. I'm gifted, gifted with the Holy Ghost as my constant companion. I add my testimony to you, gifted Latter-day Saints, of God the Father, Jesus Christ, and the Holy Ghost, who bears testimony of them. In the name of Jesus Christ, amen.
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5: The desire to create is one of the deepest yearnings of the human soul. 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

0: I'm Nancy Hansen, and this is Everything Creative. This program explores a wide range of creative ideas, talents, and experiences through interviews and group discussions. Welcome to Everything Creative. I'm Nancy Hansen. As part of our Nashville series, we're here in Nashville, Tennessee today, talking with musician Dan Truman. Dan Truman is the keyboard player, piano player for the popular band Diamond Rio. He attended college at BYU and served in the Florida Tallahassee Mission. His musical influences are deep-rooted in jazz and classical music. Dan also has composed music, including the popular song Norma Jean Riley, which was one of Diamond Rio's hits in 1992. Dan also performed as part of the Nashville Tribute Band, a group made up of LDS musicians from Nashville. Dan lives here in Nashville and attends the Green Hills Ward. Dan Truman, thank you for joining me today.
1: You bet. My pleasure.
0: Well, I always feel like I say that, and then I say, well, thank you for having us here in Nashville. It's been so much fun so far, so we're happy to be able to talk to you. Give us an idea of where music started for you. Did you grow up in a musical family? Was that something that was encouraged?
1: Yeah, very much so. My mom is a classical pianist and taught piano lessons and taught at Dixie College. I grew up in St. George.
0: Okay.
1: And my dad's a great singer, kind of a Broadway-type singer, and was like the guy in the community. So my folks were always performing. And my mom, when I was about seven, she taught me a little piano, and then she never did teach me anymore. She always had me studying with somebody else. And I was really fortunate because she was one of those moms that was really wanting me to do something. Living in St. George, about 7 years, I took lessons in Las Vegas from two different teachers down there.
0: So you drive from St. George to Las Vegas for your lessons?
1: Twice a month.
0: Wow.
1: Yeah. And in fact, when I turned 17, I was taking jazz lessons down there from a guy named Marty Heim, who was incredible. And I've been taking for a couple of years from him. When I turned 17, my folks let me do it on my own. My mom would drive me until I turned 17, and then they let me go down. I'd stay. I had friends down there. They were members of the church, and I'd go and hang out. Back in the 70s, it was cool to travel on Fremont Street on Friday nights. And so I'd go with my buddies, and we'd chase all the girls on Fremont Street. And that was after my piano lesson, and I'd stay. I'd had to be home within 24 hours. I always thought it was pretty cool. My parents let me go to Vegas on my own and say, be home in 24 hours.
0: That's a great story. Yeah, I complain about driving my kids 15 minutes to their lessons. So you took a lot of piano. I mean, did you just take to it? Was that kind of your thing that you loved?
1: Well,
0: did it take a while?
1: You know, as a typical male, when I was 13, I told my mom I wanted to quit. And that's when she got creative with Las Vegas, with people that were teaching me how to play jazz and rock and roll. And she let me get in a band. She knew that it would take extra motivation. And it worked. I loved playing in my first band in junior high. And I had a Vox organ,
0: you know,
1: and that's it. And those were some good days. But then I caught the bug after that, and I was in bands from there on out. And after my mission, I went to BYU and was not only in a band, but then I played in the Young Ambassadors. I played in Synthesis, the jazz band. And then from there, I was a music major. So
0: that's what you studied at BYU. Uh-huh. And who were your influences there while you were there at BYU?
1: There's one incredible man that my generation and probably two or three generations look up to as the man. That would be Newell Daly, because Newell just had that extra. I mean, I'd met Newell when I was in high school. I was at a summer music camp. And he literally wrote to me three or four times on my mission, encouraging me to do great work on your mission. And that could be really motivational type of letters. And then he encouraged me to come to BYU and get involved in the music program. And I did, and I was really lucky that 1 year I was he was the director of Synthesis when I was a piano player. And then when he was chairman of the music department there at the Y, he taught classes. They were the upper-level contemporary music classes, jingle writing, songwriting.
0: Oh, yeah.
1: That he did that for one semester. And I was in the class with Sam Carden and Kurt Bester and Jerry Williams and Brad Smith, all these guys that still, all of us are in music, either in Nashville, L.A., or Salt Lake.
0: Wow.
1: And we all had these classes from Newell. We didn't know how incredible that was.
0: Yeah, that is pretty crazy. Do you think about all the people that kind of came out of that?
1: Yeah.
0: And obviously he recognized some real talent in you and was good at encouraging you.
1: The other there was two or three other people, but probably the next biggest influence was Randy Booth, because I was not only in Young Ambassadors for 3 different years, but I directed the bands a couple of years. I was on an assistantship, and the Young Ambassador bands, backup bands, and Randy was pretty incredible. You know, he's just an incredible man, incredible director, incredible piano player, and you know, I was fortunate to work with him for 3 years.
0: Yeah.
1: And whenever people, anybody says anything about BYU has a music department, or you really think, and I go,
0: hello,
1: second to none. I mean, my experience traveling around the world with Randy Booth and Dee Winterton, you know, in the Young Ambassadors, and playing with, you know, under the direction of Ray Smith and Newell Daly and Synthesis. You know, I've told people, as many accolades as Diamond Rio has, and as many cool things as I've been able to do, those years they were the best.
0: Yeah.
1: You know?
0: Yeah, that's very cool. So you leave BYU. What happens after that?
1: Here in Nashville, for about 30 years, there was this incredible theme park called Opryland, mm-hmm. USA. Opryland really was a unique and rare theme park, but what it had that made it so unique was it had 9 stage shows that ran every day, all day.
0: Wow.
1: And it was because this is Music City.
0: Yeah.
1: They had I Hear America Singing, which was Broadway music through the years. They had a showboat show, which literally they built a showboat, or the facade of a showboat, and they had a showboat show. They had a huge country, it's called Country Music USA. That's what I did. They hired me. They used to, BYU was one of their stops to audition. They hired me as a band leader, pianist conductor. So I was there for 3 years.
0: Was that while you were at BYU?
1: The first year, we were still at BYU, and it was a summer job.
0: Okay.
1: And then we graduated and moved here. Then I was there, and that's where I met a bunch of guys, and we were called the Tennessee River Boys, and we had our own show after I left Country Music USA, and we were called the Tennessee River Boys, and the Tennessee River Boys morphed into, about 6 years later, Diamond Rio.
0: Wow. So your experience with Opryland, that's really what brought you to Nashville.
1: Yes.
0: And then you came here, you met those other guys, mm-hmm. you guys started playing.
1: Yeah, Opryland was an incredible thing. It's one of the, I think, worst corporate business decisions ever made, because the people that owned Opryland decided in about 1997 or 98 to tear it down and build a mall. And
0: yeah.
1: I just couldn't believe that. It gave so many of us a platform, a springboard to go to the real music world. You know, there's so many people that worked at Opryland. The band Little Texas all worked there. Like, you know, so we got Diamond Rio, Little Texas. Half the guys in the band Lone Star worked there. Shelley Wright, who had a great career. Dean Dillon, who's one of the biggest songwriters in this town. Skip Ewing, Jerry Salley, all incredible songwriters. I worked with most of them.
0: Wow, that is crazy.
1: Yeah.
0: So talk about how Diamond Rio really came to be, and where'd you start?
1: Okay, at Opryland there, we were a band called the Tennessee River Boys. Actually, what had happened was, that was the contemporary country band. You know, I told you about these mm-hmm. 7 music shows. And the Tennessee River Boys, I wasn't in the original Tennessee River Boys, but their piano player was an older man, and he was a school teacher, and he moved on. And then I moved from Country Music USA to the Tennessee River Boys. And then after a couple of years of that at Opryland back in the mid-'80s, we decided we wanted to go for it. And so we left Opryland. And it took us 6 years of, I would like to say, you know, hard work. It feels more like, I mean, it really was more of just floundering, trying to figure out how do you get a record deal.
0: What did you do for those 6 years?
1: We started by putting together a demo tape of the band, and it was pretty lame when I go back and listen to it now. That was 85. So we were lucky, because there was an agency here in town at the time called Top Billing, and that he liked us. He felt like our energy on stage was great, and he thought we had a future. But he wasn't linked directly to the record labels. But he gave us an opportunity to play. Also, we had a sound system, so we would go out in front his other acts, and we'd use our sound system. And then we also worked for Columbia Artists out of New York City, which were, that was the booking agency that booked the community concert tours around the country. In other words, we might go to Oregon and play 5 weeks in Oregon doing those subscription community concert tours. Mm-hmm. We were the country slash folk band. You know, they'd have the ballet troupe, or they'd have the string quartet, or they'd have the classical pianist, and they'd have the country slash folk band, and it was the Tennessee River Boys. We did that for about six years, every at least once a year for 5 to 8 weeks.
0: And what kind of songs were you playing? Were you playing
1: a lot of
0: Diamond Rio originals?
1: Back then, it
0: covers?
1: Was a lot of cover tunes, and we'd throw in one or two originals because people wanted to hear, you know, stuff that they were familiar with.
0: And were you called Diamond Rio?
1: No. When we finally got a record deal in 1990, I was going to tell you one other thing. We used to rehearse in our drummer's garage. The garage, they'd kind of closed it in, and they had their washer and dryer in there, him and his wife. And we would practice in that room, and there was one little teeny overhead light.
0: Oh, wow.
1: And the ceiling was really, you know, it was probably only like a 7-foot garage.
0: And you're a tall guy.
1: And we would in the winter, we would literally turn on the dryer, and he had this mechanism where we could keep the dryer going with the door open. And that's how we'd keep warm.
0: To heat the place.
1: Yeah. That's a memory that I'll never forget. But what we did is we just kept recording stuff and meeting people. You know, that's the way you do it. And we were good. So the third time that we recorded, we actually had a guy named Keith Stegall. He produced our stuff. And he was not a big-time producer at the time, but he was working with a guy with us and a group called Dixiana and a guy named Alan Jackson. And he got Alan Jackson his deal, and Keith today still produces Alan Jackson and a lot of other big acts. Keith was working with us, and we had even Carl Ingeman, who was Marie's manager for years and used to manage the Osmond Empire. Mm-hmm. I got to know him a little bit, and he was living in Provo, but he worked with Keith Stegall trying to help us get a deal. We didn't get a deal with those guys, but the next time we recorded, this is over that 6-year period, mm-hmm. we finally got the attention of Tim Dubois, who had just been hired by Clive Davis to run the new division of Nashville Arista. And he signed 8 artists. He signed Brooks and Dunn, Alan Jackson, Pam Tillis, Brad Paisley,
0: wow.
1: us. He had some great, great success.
0: Is it at that point you decided on a name?
1: Yeah, his record label, the New Arista, they felt like Tennessee River Boys was too dated or too maybe bluegrass sounding or something like that. So it took us 3 months, but we finally came up with Diamond Rio.
0: How'd you find that name?
1: Oh, it's just, it's a ridiculous.
0: Well, most of the time they are ridiculous.
1: It's a ridiculous process that a lot of bands go through trying to find a name. We would sit, literally have meetings and brainstorm and write, you know, we'd have these long lists of names. And it would take hours and hours over this 3-month period. Finally, I was talking to the publisher, one of the publishers that had our first song, Meet in the Middle. And he said, you guys got a name yet? And I said, no. And he goes, have you ever considered Diamond Rio? And his name was like Mike Hollingsworth, and he was the one who gave us that idea. And it still took us another month to decide, let's go with that.
0: Yeah, it's cool. It's the perfect name now.
1: Yeah, it's... It's worked well.
0: I'm talking to Dan Truman with the band Diamond Rio, artist and musician, piano player. So your first hit was Meet in the Middle.
1: Yes, 1991.
0: Where did that song come from? Did you have writers that you would, you know,
1: It came songs? From the standard, typical machine, Nashville songwriting pitch machine. It was written by 3 Nashville songwriters, and their publishers pitched it to us, along with a lot of other people. We found out later that there was 6 people that had turned down that song.
0: Really?
1: And we were real fortunate because that song with our sound...
0: That was perfect.
1: ...was just so great.
0: Yeah. So when you get these songs in, would you sit together as a band and listen to them?
1: Most of the time, sometimes we're in a room with a producer or record company people, but most of the time we're on our bus and we'll take 1 hour to 3 hours and we'll listen to songs that have been submitted. You listen to a verse and chorus, and 90% of the time, you know, we have this little signal. If your hand goes up, you're like this, that means turn that song off. So if there's 4 or 5 hands that go up, the song goes off. But that's how we listen to songs. And if we happen to write any of them, then we throw our songs in that mix with all the other songs. And then there's even a particular psychology there, you know. Sometimes it's better that your bandmates don't know that you're a writer on the song. Because maybe some jealousies, we've really never had any of those kind of problems, but just the fact that it takes on a whole different, you know, dynamic. So yeah,
0: that's true.
1: Yeah.
0: In your bio, it talks about writing Norma Jean Riley. When was that? When did you write that? I know you wrote that with Rob Honey.
1: Rob Honey, he had all these songs when he came to town. He was living here, one of the first times he lived here. And he had a song called Pretty Little Lady. I thought it was pretty cool. And I took it to one of our producers, who happened to be our record company president, Tim Dubois. And he said, man, that's a cool song, but it needs a lot of work. And he said, you need to change the title. You need to make the lyrics stronger. You need to give it some oomph in the music. So then Rob, actually, he and I then took that song and rewrote it. And we took about another 3 or 4 months. Mm-hmm. It was easy, actually, to rewrite the lyric. We just strengthened the lyrics. His lyrics were fine. Mm-hmm. But coming up with the title was a tough one. And it took us a long, and we went through the same process of finding a name. We had all these names on lists, and it became Pretty Little Lady, became Norma Jean Riley.
0: Why is the title so important?
1: I don't know. There's these subtleties about, you know, songwriting that Tim Dubois is just a song guy, our record company mm-hmm. president. And I even back then, I was going, I don't see anything. What's wrong with Pretty Little Lady? It worked. It flowed well in the song and everything. And he just, you know, he had written 3 or 4 number ones himself and then produced dozens of number ones. And that's why he had this job as head of a record company. And he was very adamant about, you know, change that name.
0: Yeah.
1: So Norma Jean Riley, you know, worked.
0: And totally worked.
1: Yeah. It was kind of funny because that was our 4th release and our 2nd number one. And all of a sudden we would be out on these, when we go places, we'd visit the radio stations in these markets that we were playing, you know, out on the road. And I started being asked by the DJs, you know, Dan, tell us where that song came from. And I'd go, well, you know, it's just about a girl and things you go through trying to get a date.
0: Win her over, yeah.
1: And it was kind of like, oh, man, that's boring. So I came up with this. This is kind of bad, but this also represents our business so well. I thought, I've got to come up with a better story than that because it's so boring on radio, you know. So the next time I was prepared because, you know, you got all your bandmates looking at you. Come on, deliver here, you know. Don't tell some boring story on radio. So next time, and sure enough, it was like 2 days later, DJ says, so Dan, where'd that song come from? Tell us the story behind that. I went, well, I used to date this girl in Los Angeles, and her name was Norma Jean, but it was, you know, it's kind of our story, but the problem was her name was Norma Jean Rabinowitz, and it just didn't work. My band was all on the floor laughing, and it was complete, you know, made-up story. It stuck.
0: That was hilarious.
1: You know, because it made for good radio.
0: Yeah, that's for sure. So had you been writing songs before that time?
1: Yeah. You know, I brought a lot of songs to our first album, and that one was the only one that made it. I had a song on our 2nd album called Sawmill Road. As time went on, I started writing less and less. Most of the guys in the band did. Our first album, we had 6 of the 11 songs we wrote.
0: Oh, really? And had you written them together, or were
1: no,
0: they just kind
1: just different
0: of individuals?
1: Guys writing in different combinations. And then the 2nd album, we had 2, maybe 3. By the 3rd album, there was 1. And the 4th album, nobody had a song. It was because, you know, we got so busy,
0: sure,
1: and you get caught up in other aspects of the business. And fortunately, there are other aspects, and there's a lot to do and a lot of ways to, once you're at the level we got to make money. So
0: sure. And you probably would hear all these great songs coming in. And
1: that's the thing. We're trying to write, and we've got the best songwriters in the world here that are pitching us songs. Because once we had, in the beginning, we had these great songs being pitched to us, Meet in the Middle.
0: Mm-hmm.
1: But once you had a number one hit, everybody was trying to get you your song.
0: Yeah, absolutely. So when did you first start writing? Is that something you did even in
1: BYU? My major at BYU was a studio production with a composition emphasis.
0: Oh, okay.
1: So I was writing back then, and I always wanted to be a songwriter. So I wrote a bunch of stuff, and in Provo. In fact, it's funny that I sent a whole bunch of songs that I wrote when I was still living in Provo to this Tim DuBois that became our record company president. Yeah. And all he responded, I knew somebody that knew him, so I got him my songs and responded, and he went, it was typical, you know, you got some good things here, keep it going, you know.
0: How funny. And did he happen to remember you at all? Probably not.
1: No, because we hadn't met. I just got him the songs in the mail.
0: That's a funny story.
1: Yeah.
0: So you, what did you grow up listening to, and what was kind of your influence?
1: Well, my mom being a classical pianist, we had all sorts of stuff in the house, a lot of classical stuff, and she liked jazz too, so we had a lot of jazz, and I really took to, early on, I was way into R&B and jazz in those early bands that I played in. But my biggest influence was, I was way into Miles Davis, and I was way into Stevie Wonder.
0: Mm-hmm.
1: They might be the two. Actually, it was Miles' band that I liked, because I really, as a piano player, Herbie Hancock would be my favorite jazz pianist.
0: So in those earlier songs, could you hear those influences a little bit?
1: Yeah, and in fact, it was a tough transition to country, because the music part of country music is so much more simple.
0: Mm-hmm.
1: If you're trying to write anything that's jazz or Stevie Wonder-ish,
0: it doesn't really go with the Tennessee.
1: Right. So that was an interesting transition.
0: Because you kind of just were led in that direction because of your opportunity at Opryland. And
1: exactly.
0: How that all came together.
1: Plus, I always considered myself a real traditional type piano player. I like to play the piano.
0: Mm-hmm.
1: I can fake it on an organ and do the cool stuff, and I like to play electric piano. But in the 80s, it started getting into all this electronic synthesized stuff.
0: Yeah.
1: And I was such a purist being into the jazz. And growing up in St. George, we only had one radio station back in the 60s and 70s, KDXU. And they mixed everything. You know, I used to explain it as, I called it the Johnny thing. I would hear Johnny Cash, Johnny Winter, and Johnny Mathis all in the same hour. You know, so we were listening to rock, country, and easy listening on that.
0: Yeah.
1: Especially at night at KDXU. And so, to me, I didn't have much of an attitude about country music, thank goodness, because a lot of the jazz musicians I played with did. It worked out well because I was able to use a lot of the scales you use in jazz. I use them in country, and I just happened to get in a band with a lot of great players, and we have recorded a lot of instrumental music on our albums. Gives us a chance to show off.
0: Yeah.
1: And I'm always right there boring on jazz, but I've learned how to keep it, you know, more inside the lines.
0: Well, it's probably great that you bring that knowledge to the band and that you're not just strictly in this box, you know?
1: Well, we've been really fortunate in that way inside the industry. Each one of us, I should say the mandolin player, the drummer, the guitar player, and I have all been up for Musician of the Years in our category awards. Oh. I've been up like 4 times, never won it. Usually ends up being a session player, but
0: yeah, that's a big honor.
1: Yeah, it's pretty cool. So, you know, to go look back on some of these albums, and there's an instrumental song on 5 of our 8 albums. It's such a showcase,
0: yep.
1: You know.
0: Yeah, well, that's pretty cool. So, Dan, let's talk a little bit about all those years you spent traveling and touring and working with Diamond Rio. As it really started to ramp up and you started to get busy, what were you thinking? Like, I can't even imagine what that would feel like to think, wow, I might really have a future in this and be doing this. And what were those early years like with Diamond Rio as you guys were getting started?
1: Well, we were really fortunate that our first song went to #1. And so we hit pretty strong. And all of a sudden, I remember our booking agent at William Morris telling me, he said, in the first year after Meet in the Middle came out, you guys had, in the next 12 months, you had over 1,000 job offers. And of course, so it was easy for them to kind of pick and choose and route them right.
0: Yeah.
1: You know? So it was easy to work. And then as you would have more hits, then your price goes up on the road.
0: Mm-hmm.
1: And it gets pretty crazy. The first through the fourth or fifth year, we were working country music. You work a lot of take off Thursday night, come home Sunday type deals. You don't go on a big 4-month tour. Every so often, you might do a 3-week tour, but that's usually in the summer. So we did a lot of long weekends, and we would do maybe 40 to 45 weekends out of the year, these long weekends. You get in town, and then on Monday, you might have interviews and meetings and songwriting appointments, and then Thursday, you're out of town again. It's easy to get caught up in some stuff. I look at certain guys and I think, man, they've just done an incredible job to keep sane, just keep their head on.
0: It does sound crazy.
1: I look at Garth Brooks. He became one of the, obviously, the biggest artists of all time, not just in country music, ever. And he, you know, you have to learn, you have to have the right kind of people around you in management and record company people. And you have to learn how to manage your time because everybody wants a piece of you 24 hours a day. And that guy, it appears, and I've talked to him several times, that he really kept his feet on the ground and gets it. You know, he retired early because he could, and he raised those kids in Oklahoma. You know, I have to hand it to guys like him because I was just one of six, and I could barely keep focused.
0: Yeah.
1: You know?
0: Yeah, what did you do to kind of figure that out and balance that with family time and just...
1: Well, it was real...
0: I'm sure it was real tough.
1: There's, number one, there's the things that go on the road. All of a sudden, when you're in a band or if you're an artist that is having hit songs and you're big time, it's like there's a whole different set of rules for you, or everybody's perception is that. And so it was nothing to have guys at the, you know, at the door of the bus not wanting to sell us drugs, wanting to share cocaine and that kind of stuff all the time. And that's just the natural flow of how it goes. We learned early on, we have this rule, no women on the bus unless they're wives or moms or sisters, you know?
0: Yeah, so you're lucky enough to be in this band with these guys that all have really pretty high standards. Talk about that a little bit.
1: Yeah, I truly am fortunate that, you know, we got a bunch of great Christian guys. Everybody gets it. Everybody had a family. No one wanted to step over the line. And so that first year, we made these rules as a band, and everybody was in on it to keep temptation away, essentially.
0: Yeah.
1: You know, and we've done extremely well. We watched each other's back. But the first year or two, before we got our heads on, it was crazy.
0: Yeah, I'm sure, because it seemed like it really did ramp up really quickly for you, and all of a sudden, wow, you're in the middle of this, you know?
1: Yeah.
0: So did you mostly... You talked about being gone kind of a Thursday through Monday. Was that a lot of it on a bus?
1: Mm-hmm. Yeah, and still today, 90% of what we do is on a bus. We'll fly only if we go out west or to Maine, you know, and because Nashville's so great, the location.
0: True.
1: You're just an overnight trip, whether you leave at 8 o'clock at night or midnight to, you know, to New York City, to Miami, to Kansas City, to, you know, about everywhere. You know, it was kind of crazy. There's, I got, all my friends love this story. Being a BYU guy and a missionary, you know how we all have those substitute words that we use, like flip and fetch and the Mormon words? Well, mine, and I didn't do it on my mission, but I did at BYU. I used to say fetch all the time. And out on the road, it's almost like, because, you know, we have a crew too, and we have a bunch of musicians, and we're always traveling with other. There's a lot of profanity. Anyway, I remember one time we were on the bus, and it was about a year into all of the big success that we were having, the good stuff. And something happened to one of the guys on the bus. He was doing something with his hand, and something fell, and I think he cut his finger. I think he was making a sandwich or something. And he went to say, you know, the F word. And he looked at me, and out came, he said, fetch. And it was so funny. Everybody in the band that was on the bus at that time laughed. From that moment on, there was no more profanity on our bus because they thought it was so funny. And everybody, even till today, we keep away from, which is really nice, from the profanity. And there is a lot of non-Mormon guys saying the word fetch. So in a really weird way, I don't know if that's a great example to use the word fetch, but in a weird way, it always made me feel good that they could feel that, you know, and that's how it is even to today.
0: That's awesome.
1: Yeah.
0: That's great. So early on, of course, they know that you're LDS, they know where your standards are, you know, you pretty much...
1: Yeah.
0: Laid down the line and said, this is what I am, who I am. And so you've had that acceptance from your band members.
1: They got it. I mean, even before in the Tennessee River Boys, we would have discussions and they knew. I gave them all a Book of Mormon way back in the Tennessee River Boys. And one of the greatest things is when they got to meet my family And they played we played BYU a couple times as the Tennessee River Boys. And their whole, you know, their whole deal about Mormons changed. With me, they were respectful.
0: Right.
1: But it took on a whole new dynamic, their perspective on, you know, our church, when they were at BYU and they were hanging out with my family and stuff. That was great.
0: Yeah.
1: And they have a whole different feel for it today.
0: Definitely.
1: And it's also very interesting that through these last 20 years, when I'm on the bus, I'm the squeaky clean guy that, you know, even though everybody's these great Christian guys, I'm still the more conservative,
0: mm-hmm.
1: pretty much out of everybody. I'm the squeaky clean one. I'm the guy that doesn't, you know, drink. I'm the guy that doesn't do this. And so there's that deal. At church, I'm the edgy guy. You know,
0: yeah.
1: I'm the rebel Mormon guy. It's pretty strange because, you know, I'm the guy in the music business that, you know, in the old days I had long hair and I had all this going on. I didn't show up at church much. And so he's the edgy guy,
0: yeah.
1: you know, and then I go get on the bus and I'm the squeaky clean guy. You
0: yeah.
1: know?
0: Oh, that is funny.
1: Yeah.
0: So how have you been able to, what kind of things have you found that help you to sort of maintain your faith, you know, through all this?
1: Well, I mean, when it started, you know, when all of the hubbub started that we talked about in the first or second year, I really did have to go, okay, I'm thankful that I have this, you know, good, solid, basic testimony. You know, I got hooked on The Ensign and, of all things, the BYU Alumni Magazine. And I always had those on the bus. Definitely had scriptures.
0: Mm-hmm.
1: I got hooked on this book that was an autobiography that my great-great-grandfather, who had lived in Nauvoo and Jackson County and would join the church back in, you know, 1836, Benjamin F. Johnson. And I read that book about five times out on the road just because it really got to me. So I would try to keep, you know, anchored like anybody else
0: yeah.
1: does, but I would do it a lot on the road in the bunk.
0: Yeah.
1: You know, reading The Ensign, reading my great-great-grandfather's book, reading the BYU Alumni Magazine.
0: That's great. Let's talk about your family, your kids. How many kids do you have?
1: Four kids. Three of them right now, three boys, are in Provo. Two of them have, one's graduated from BYU, still lives there. He just got married. In fact, we're having his open house reception here in Nashville in about 4 days. And then I have another boy that's married. He's at BYU, and I got a boy that just got off a mission to the Philippines, and he's going to BYU, and then I have a daughter here in Nashville who's still in high school.
0: Great. And two of your boys are pursuing music, is that right?
1: Yeah. They have their own little band called Truman. When they were both full-time at BYU, they won the Battle of the Bands not 1 year but 2 years, which was cool.
0: Yeah.
1: I'm completely behind them because Ben, both of them actually, Ben and Chad, are great songwriters. Ben is a really, really good songwriter. And he's been offered a couple of writing deals here.
0: Oh, really?
1: But he writes more pop, and that's what their band is.
0: How long has that been in the works for them? Have they always, like as little boys, were they interested in music?
1: No, it was when Ben got off his mission, my son, that would have been about 5 or 6 years ago, and Chad was a freshman at BYU, Ben was a sophomore off his mission, they wanted to do something together. But they went out and found some musicians, put a band together, and it was their original stuff that really made them stand out. And because that first year there was 41 bands,
0: wow.
1: and they narrow it down to 12, and then the 12, then the student body votes on at a big concert dance. And they won it, and they went back the next year and won it again. The BYU people said, we've been doing a Battle of the Bands on and off for 40 years and never had anybody repeat.
0: Yeah. They're good. They're really good.
1: Yeah.
0: I'm excited for them. So what do you see in their future?
1: Well, I see them, they'll probably become, both of them will have some success with songs,
0: mm-hmm.
1: as songwriters.
0: Mm-hmm.
1: It's tough to break through, you know, even though it was more black and white back in the day when we did 20 years ago. You know, you either got a record company or you didn't. Or there wasn't a lot of this. There's a lot more people out trying to get deals and make it. And because of social networking, you know, online, you know, there's a lot of people who can build a career there. And there's a lot of independent labels, even in country music, that used not to be. So it waters the whole thing down. And it makes it even tougher to have a true career where you can make a living and still live a lifestyle like we like with raising a family.
0: Yeah.
1: Because a lot of those people who have built careers online are out working, you know, 150 to 250 days a year. And, you know, that doesn't set up a great family life. And these guys are committed to, you know, our lifestyle and the church and what it teaches. So they're, you know, they're going to give it a couple of years and see if they can break through a couple more years. Mm-hmm. And as a band, we just got done recording a bunch of stuff. I went through two or three different sets of producers and finally found them in Utah. And Sam Carden and Scott Wiley helped me put together a team of guys from different bands in L.A. and Utah, and kind of surrounded Ben and Chad.
0: Cool.
1: And we recorded this new little project. It's just three songs. They have an attorney here in town who's one of the biggest rock and roll attorneys in the world. And he just happened to really like them, or he wouldn't have done anything with them. He's become, he's their attorney, mentor, manager. He's become their manager. And

0: job at a firm that he interned here with.
1: Oh, really?
0: And was offered a job at a Swedish investment bank in Orange County, a branch they have in Orange County. Turned them both down and said, I'm going to play music.
1: This is what he's going to do. That's great, though. We'll keep an eye out for them. Truman.
0: Yeah.
1: That's exciting.
0: Thanks, yeah.
1: Yeah. Let's talk about your songwriting now a lot, right? Isn't that kind of what you're... Well, how many dates are you doing with Diamond Rio?
0: We still do about 75 a year, so, you know, that's 35 weekends.
1: Yeah. Do you still love it?
0: Yeah. We did Tuesday night, we did a private show in Grapevine, Texas, which is Dallas, and that was way cool. We'll probably do a half dozen, maybe even a dozen private shows. This was for the American Trucking Association, and just so happened that the chairman of the board is from Salt Lake, and him and his whole family were there because they're involved.
1: Huh.
0: And I met them after, and I said, you know, I just happened to say, where are you guys from? And he said, Salt Lake. And I went, oh, grew up in St. George. And one of the other ladies goes, does that mean we call you Brother Truman?
1: She did.
0: Yeah. And I went, yeah. And so that was fun, you know, always meeting these people like that. But
1: sounds like a good place to be. You've had a really nice, long, healthy career, and still be able to play and tour with them a little bit.
0: Yeah. Now we're working on another country album, and that'll be for 2012.
1: Cool. I want to talk to you a little bit before we're done about your involvement with Nashville Tribute Band. Tell us about that and how it got started and what you're doing with
0: them. Nashville Tribute Band is, in the past 10 years, the biggest blessing in my life. Jason Deere and I were in the same ward for about 8 or 9 years. You know, we used to hang out a lot because, you know, he's an incredible songwriter and great, you know, musician and producer. And we were just kind of became buddies because we're, you know, our daughters played together when they were young. And we started talking one day about, hey, we got to do something, you know. And both of us had two or three songs each on EFY albums, just as a songwriter.
1: Oh, okay.
0: And so we thought, maybe we got to try to get more involved with EFY.
1: And, especially for you.
0: Yeah. And, you know, we had so much going on here. We thought, how can we do something? We're not really part of the LDS music scene. Then one day he gave me a call and he said, I think I have it. He said, it might be a little strange, but he said, let me come over. So he came over to the house and he played me a couple of songs. One he had written on his mission. It was called Like a Lamb to the Slaughter. It was, you know, the story of Joseph and Hiram on their way on horses from Nauvoo to Carthage when they were headed to the jail, and maybe the conversation they had. He had written that, and he said, why don't we take it from this direction? And he said, let's write a song about Emma. And actually, he'd already written a song about Emma. He didn't know how good these songs he had written were. You know, he's such a great writer, and he's one of those really rare writers that once he gets focus and finds a groove, there's nothing stopping him.
1: Yeah.
0: And it got to the point where his stuff was just so good, we just went with his stuff, and I always just end up writing an instrumental. But that's how it started, and we decided, he and I funded it, and we went to Deseret Book way early on and played him some of the early roughs. So, you know, that first album was amazing as far as the number that it sold for an LDS project. You know, it really surprised, I think, all of us. And then we did The Trek, and now we just released the work, the Missionary album. The first album, Joseph, you know, Deseret Book told us was the most successful album as far as numbers, sales, in 10 years, except for the Mormon Tabernacle Choir albums.
1: Yeah. Wow.
0: And so it's pretty wild.
1: You know what? They're great albums, and I think part of what is so interesting and great about them is they aren't what has already been done so much, you know?
0: I think the first one translated so well, at least the way I look at it, the reason it did is because, you know, it's hard to write a song about Joseph Smith or Emma with an electric guitar going crazy, or even if it's a slow song, if you got electric guitar, but since we're in Nashville, we've got mandolin, we've got acoustic guitars, we've got acoustic piano. All those instruments they had in the 1800s.
1: Yeah.
0: So it translates more real.
1: It's true.
0: I think the combination of a

0: writing and the fact that we kept it exactly true to what we feel would have been maybe recorded then or played then. It just feels right, and I think that's what translated.
1: I was so excited when I heard about the project, and even just the name is cool, the Nashville Tribute Band, and that it's you guys, and that you're successful, and that you're kind of giving back in a way, and that you're expressing your faith through your talents and the gifts that you've been given. You know, it's just, it's a great creative project, and
0: well, it sure has been. I mean, we've had some amazing experiences out there. You know, we only do probably 15 to 20, maybe 25 a year. Mm-hmm. Shows, you know, it used to be firesides and now they've become shows, but the experiences we've had are just amazing. You know, it's changed Jason and I's lives. It's changed our hearts.
1: Yeah. What a great thing to be involved in. That's wonderful. You're amazing. Thank you for taking time to be with us here today and talk about this and share so much of yourself and your testimony with us. Thanks for all that you do.
0: No problem. Just trying to hang in there. And
1: you've had a long and lovely career, and I hope it continues on.
0: Yeah, thanks very much.
1: You've been listening to Everything Creative, a program of The Church of Jesus Christ of Latter-day Saints. 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
3: My Biggest Bully by Ellie Ernest. When I was 12, the girls I thought were my four best friends decided they didn't want to be friends with me. They began to say horrible and hateful things about me. I felt unloved, unwanted, unneeded, and worthless. I thought I would never feel happy again. I tried and tried, but the happiness just never came. I didn't want to do anything, and I stopped participating in school activities. After a few months of feeling like everything was falling apart, I started to hide my feelings and pretend to be happy. I stopped praying, and I complained any time I had to go to church or midweek activities. My former friends had constantly teased me about being a member of the church. I told myself that if I stopped going to church and living the standards, I could get my friends back. But after a few months, I realized that I needed to rely more on the Savior when I was feeling hurt and lonely. Jesus Christ felt all of my pain. He died on the cross for me, and I was setting aside His sacrifice and His gospel. I started complaining less and less until finally, Sunday was my favorite day of the week. Even after going to church, something still didn't feel right. I decided I needed to pray. I couldn't remember the last time I had prayed. Before I could think twice about it, I knelt down and started to pray. I cried to Heavenly Father about everything that had happened. I apologized for forgetting Him when He was what I needed most. After I finished my prayer, I had a very strong impression to go look at my scriptures. I wasn't sure what to do, so I just opened up to a random page and started reading. I came across Messiah 26:31. Ye shall also forgive one another your trespasses. He that forgiveth not his neighbor's trespasses when he says that he repents, the same hath brought himself under condemnation. I realized that my pain and unhappiness weren't simply caused by what those girls had said or done to me. I was unhappy because I was holding a grudge against my former best friends. And I blamed myself for letting them hurt me. By not forgiving them or myself, I became my biggest bully. I prayed that I would be able to forgive the girls who had hurt me and that I could forgive myself. Forgiving them was so hard for me, and it took a while. Forgiving them was like letting a piece of myself fall away. But after fully forgiving them, I felt that I could move on and learn from what happened to me by helping the people around me who might be struggling. I don't know why I let myself be sad for over a year, and I honestly have no idea why I thought being away from the church would make me happier. Clearly, I was wrong. Even though it was still hard to feel happy and to forgive after that time, keeping an eternal perspective and focusing on Heavenly Father's plan of salvation really helped me. Heavenly Father and Jesus Christ were there for me the whole time I was struggling. I had just been too stubborn to turn to them. I'm glad I eventually did. I'm grateful for what I learned from my experience. I'm a stronger, more compassionate, all-around better person because of it. I have been able to help so many people through their hard times because of my own. I have a strong belief that trials really can lead to blessings when we turn to God. The author lives in Utah, USA. Sidebar: bullying yourself or others? Stop! Watch the video, Bullying, Stop It, based on Elder Dieter F. Uchtdorf's talk from the April 2012 General Conference. Go to churchofjesuschrist.org/media-library. End of the story, My Biggest Bully, read by Penny McCord.
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7: We offer our testimony of the reality of Christ's matchless life and the infinite virtue of his great atoning sacrifice.
8: 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He entreated all to follow his example.
9: He walked the roads of Palestine, healing the sick, causing the blind to see, and raising the dead.
10: He taught eternal truths, the reality of the premortal existence, the purpose of life on earth, and the potential that all of the sons and daughters of God have in the life to come.
11: He gave his life to atone for the sins of all mankind. His was a great vicarious gift in behalf of all who would ever live upon the earth.
12: He was the firstborn of the Father, the only begotten Son in the flesh, the Redeemer of the world.
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16: We testify that he will return to earth, and the glory of the Lord shall be revealed, and all flesh shall see it together.
17: He will rule as King of kings and reign as Lord of lords. And every knee shall bend, and every tongue shall speak in worship before him.
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20: 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He is the light, the life, and the hope of the world.
21: 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God be thanked for the matchless gift of his divine Son.
22: A message from President Dieter F. Uchtdorf, a special witness of Jesus Christ.
23: We live in a time when many worry about their livelihood. They are concerned about the future and doubt their ability to resolve the challenges that confront them. Many have experienced personal misfortune and sadness. They hunger for meaning and purpose in life. Because there's such a great interest in these issues, The world is not bashful in offering numerous new answers to every problem we face. People run from one new idea to the next, hoping to find something that will answer the burning questions of their souls. They attend seminars and buy books, CDs, and other products. They get caught up in the excitement of looking for something new. But inevitably, the flame of each new theory fades, only to be replaced by another new and improved solution that promises to do what the others before could not. It's not that these worldly options don't contain elements of truth. Many of them do. Nevertheless, they all fall short of the lasting change we seek in our lives. After the excitement wears off, the hollowness remains as we look for the next new idea to unlock the secrets of happiness. In contrast, the gospel of Jesus Christ has the answers to our problems, to all of our problems. The gospel is not a secret. It is not complicated or hidden. It can unlock the door to true happiness. It is not someone's theory or proposition. It does not come from man at all. It springs from the pure and everlasting waters of the Creator of the universe, who knows truths we cannot even begin to comprehend. And with that knowledge, he has given us the gospel, a divine gift, the ultimate formula for happiness and success.
0: Having a conversation with your child is like putting money in the bank. 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
0: you've just added to your conversation trust account. And it's good advice to have little chats with your child as often as you can. Because someday, when they're teenagers, it may pay off big dividends.
1: "Dad, can I ask you something?"
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5: Before I was born, my biological father left me. My parents, who were raising me, just weren't what I thought. I don't know who I am. I don't know where I come from. I don't know what my birthday is. Like, is Rebecca even my real name? I went through like this entire identity crisis. It was kind of like my life was falling apart. I was so confused on if anything that my parents ever told me was true. And then I had a really close male friend. We really trusted each other, so it hurt me a lot when he sexually assaulted me. Everything that went through my mind was, I am worthless and I'm disgusting, and just crying and crying and crying and asking myself, like, why did this happen? It was like, I feel like everyone's against me. The world is against me. God is against me. And at that point, I was like, there is no way there's God. There is no way. If there was a God that did exist, why would he make my life like this? And I hit a really low point where I just wanted to end it all. I was sitting in my room and I was like, I had planned everything and I understood. And I think I wrote like part of a letter. And then I felt this feeling to contact somebody, and it just felt like I needed to ask him, like, what is faith? So when that happened, it was kind of a wake-up call, because he gave me this really long paragraph and all these scriptures. And at that moment, I felt loved. I didn't feel loved by him necessarily, but I felt just love. It felt like there was a lot of warmth and comfort in the room. Like, there was somebody there, or there was something there that was like, you are okay, you are loved, but I need you to get back on the right path. I went to therapy for a while. I would cry a lot. I would get angry a lot. The best thing that she told me was, that does not define you. even though it happened, it doesn't make you worthless. It doesn't make you unclean. It doesn't give you this title. I definitely still struggle. I still have really low points and I still have really high points. But overall, I think I'm doing really well. And right now I feel balanced physically, emotionally, and spiritually. I think faith is kind of understanding that Heavenly Father is there for you and that He loves you. Because to me, that's the foundation. And then everything else builds upon it. Because what God is God is love. And with love and God, there's always hope for something better. Even if you have the worst years of your life and it could continue to get worse, there's something better. I think my relationship with God has given me the identity, no matter what goes on in my life, is that I'm a daughter of God. I am somebody He loves. So no matter what happens, I could change my name and I would not be Rebecca anymore. But no matter what, I am always a daughter of God. That is always my identity.
2: 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Scan the code in the print version of the magazine to read more. This voice was created using artificial intelligence.
4: Book of Mormon Art, Alma and Amulek. And Alma went forth, and also Amulek, among the people, to declare the words of God unto them. And they were filled with the Holy Ghost. Alma chapter 8, verse 30.
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22: This is Conversations. Conversations is an informal interview program featuring members of The Church of Jesus Christ of Latter-day Saints who have a unique perspective or an interesting story. This interview is with Sherry Dew. Sherry Dew is the president and CEO of Deseret Book Company, author of several books, and a former member of the Relief Society General Presidency of the Church. Heidi Swinton is the host for this episode. Heidi is the author of numerous books and documentaries on church-related topics, including the biography of Church President Thomas S. Monson.
7: I'm Heidi Swinton. I'm your host today on Conversations, which is a very popular program featuring members of the church who are sharing with us the lessons they've learned from their life's experiences and, in some cases, even their church assignments. Our guest today is Sherry Dew. Now, most of you know Sherry because she usually is the one asking the questions. But today we've got her on the other side of the table, and we're going to learn just a little bit about where this Kansas farm girl has been and is still going. Sherry has been in the publishing business for many years. She is currently the president and chief executive officer of Deseret Book Company, which is a sprawling publishing business. And we'll talk a little bit more about that later. She has been the second counselor in the General Relief Society presidency, serving with Mary Ellen Smoot. She's been a leader in the church, and she is an inspirational speaker who has gone all over the world. In addition to that, she's been the author of the official biographies of two of the presidents of the church. I don't think anyone has had that singular responsibility, but she has handled it well, and those biographies have given us a glimpse into the lives of prophets who are dear to all of us, President Hinckley and President Benson. She's a director of Bonneville International Corporation, a member of both the BYU Marriott School of Management's National Advisory Council and the President's Leadership Council for BYU Hawaii. And Interestingly, she was appointed to the U.S. delegation to the Commission on the Status of Women and Girls at the United Nations. She's received many awards, including Deseret Book's Lifetime Achievement Award, the Freedom Foundation at Valley Forge's Gold Medal, and public service awards from BYU Management Society and the People of Sight. It's fair to say that her influence has reached far and wide around the world. But you know, that list could be intimidating. Being with her today, I think you'll feel differently. You will wish that she lived next door. Sherry is personable, thoughtful, compassionate, humble, and most of all, very real. She's had more than her share of bad days and staggeringly difficult issues to face and overcome. And I think we are blessed to have her with us today to share with us where she's been and what she's learned. So, Sherry, let's just start off. Did I welcome you officially? Welcome.
8: Oh, my goodness, you welcomed me. And could we just get a copy of that to my family? Because when I die, if they could just read that then, that'll really work. Because they will not come up with something that glowing.
7: I'm volunteering to read it.
8: Oh, okay.
7: So I've got it ready.
8: You're on the funeral. You're on the funeral program. Thank you for being so gracious.
7: Well.
8: It's nice to be here with you.
7: I'm just delighted. Sherry grew up on an enormous sprawling farm on the corner edge of western Kansas. And in addition to growing up there, she today is the executive of this mammoth agribusiness on that farm. So, Sherry, tell us about your childhood growing up on the farm and what stands out as singular moments that you've reached back to time and again.
8: You know, I think there are several things that happened to me in that. It's in that context. It's a very distinctive and unique lifestyle. And if you've only grown up in a city, I don't think it would be possible to even conceive of what it feels like when your nearest neighbor is several miles away. I went to a little country grade school with lots of Mennonite kids, because a lot of the farmers in that part of Kansas are Mennonites. They're great people. They're fantastic farmers. And so really, as a little girl growing up on this farm, my environment was sheltered to some degree, meaning socially sheltered. I was really shy, painfully shy. And really, it's because I went to this little country grade school with a lot of Mennonite kids, and then I would go into church, into our little teeny, itsy-bitsy branch of the church that met in the Odd Fellows Hall, where Grandma and I would go early to pick up the beer cans and the wine bottles and sweep up the cigarette butts. And so really, I think that when I look back, I think that's why I grew up so shy and socially awkward with people I didn't know. So if I knew you, if you were one of my friends at school or one of my friends in the little teeny branch, that was one thing. But to meet new people and to know what to do with that, it just didn't happen on the farm. It just didn't happen. And so there was a shyness thing that happened. My parents were very active members of the church, even though the church was very small. Even going through high school, I was about the only Latter-day Saint student until my younger brother, you know, came to school, which was no consolation to his older sister, you know, because you're having to make friends with all individuals who have a different lifestyle. Although I was blessed to have lots of great friends, really, really good people. That's one of the things that happens in the Midwest. You just have lots of great people who fundamentally have good values, and they're good to each other, and they take care of each other, and they're friendly. But still, there was always this thing about, I was a Latter-day Saint, and I was supposed to live certain standards, and they weren't the standards that all my friends lived. And so we'd have a great time in school and playing basketball together and being in the band and all that sort of thing. But when it came time for the weekend and all the parties, I went home, and they went to all the parties, because the parties were, they were all drinking parties, and they were all those other kinds of things that I couldn't do. So one of the things that happened to me growing up was I just really, to say I was a late bloomer, if I have bloomed, would be a gross understatement, because I was socially inept, really. Our family was absolutely, actively, solidly I think it would be fair to say, pillars of the church in that little community. So I was taught the gospel in very sustained, important ways. I still remember I was just so put out with my mother because I thought that it was only fair that on Sunday evening we should get to watch the Disney Hour or whatever it was called then, Walt Disney something. I thought, well, how tame is that? And I mean, the TV didn't come on and that's how it was. And so it was a pretty strict, this is how we are. This is what we do in our family. We fast 24 hours. We do all those things. And actually, in retrospect, it was probably good for my personality to have that kind of prescriptive environment. It was a very prescriptive environment. One of the things that happened on that farm, though, that was significant is that you see firsthand that it's really true. You can only reap what you sow. Mm-hmm. You don't even know you're learning that, but you are learning it because my father violated every child labor law on the planet. We were supposed to work like slaves, and we did. We worked hard. So we learned how to work. But we also saw that there's a consequence to your work, and that if you plant and you cultivate and you water and you fertilize, that there's a decent chance that you'll have a crop that you can harvest. And it's just so foreign to most people to think you have a paycheck twice a year instead of twice a month. Mm-hmm. And it's heavily dependent upon, does the rain come? And do the hailstorms not come? And do the tornadoes not come? And so when I look back, there were some really pronounced lessons I was learning, though at the time I was quite unaware of them.
7: You live next door to Grandma Dew.
8: Mm-hmm.
7: I've heard you talk about her so many times.
8: Mm-hmm.
7: And you described her one time as an unsung heroine of this century.
8: Oh, my gosh. She's the kind of person that helped build the church everywhere.
7: Yeah.
8: I adored my grandma. She would take me with her everywhere. I was her oldest granddaughter. We would go into town, and it didn't matter if we were going to the bank or the Early Bird Garden Club. She was going to bring up the gospel somehow. And I remember as a little girl being a little embarrassed about it. But that was just Grandma. She was just an amazing, amazingly devoted, faithful member of the church. And I think part of the reason I have had a fascination with the scriptures and a love of the scriptures and a fascination with gospel writing and a love of gospel writing is that she did. Mm. And I'd go over to her house, and she always was studying her scriptures, and she was writing all over them and writing in the margins and underlining everything and circling everything. And you opened her church books, and she had, notes to herself everywhere. She had studied them. We have copies of letters that she wrote to different of the senior brethren because she had a doctrinal question. And so she just wrote to ask. And back in those days, they responded.
7: Mm-hmm.
8: And I think early in my mind, I had implanted within me that was good, that studying the gospel was good, and that loving the scriptures was good. I loved them because my grandma loved them, and I loved her. She died when I was very little. I was only 11. And I look back and think, how did that work, that she had that much influence on me and died when I was only 11? Because I can feel her influence in me today. I think that sometimes we don't know how powerful the influence of a grandma or a grandfather or aunt and uncle can be.
7: You've spoken about her many times from the pulpit, mm-hmm. even, and the lessons that you've learned from her, mm-hmm. scripture reading and mm-hmm. Always sharing the gospel. And
8: mm-hmm.
7: we want to share with all of our listeners one of the messages that you gave.
9: As a young girl, I saw commitment in my grandmother, who helped Grandpa homestead our farm on the Kansas prairie. Somehow, they outlasted the Dust Bowl, the Depression, and the tornadoes that terrorized the Great Plains. I've often wondered how Grandma put up with years of meager income and hard work, and how she went on when her oldest son died in a tragic accident. Grandma's life wasn't easy. But you know what I remember most about her? Her total joy in the gospel. She was never happier than when she was working on family history or teaching with her scriptures in hand. Grandma had laid aside the things of this world to seek for the things of a better.
8: So true. That describes in a nutshell. This is a woman that was forged in the fire of affliction when I think about it. I had the advantage as a granddaughter of knowing her as a mature woman. But when you look at the pictures of her, her and Grandpa on that early farm, honestly, you think it's grapes of wrath. It's just, you think, how did they go so long in such meager circumstances? They had one little boy, and then they were so poor that my grandpa said to my grandmother, before we can have another child, we have to raise a crop. Now, I'm not saying that was the right thing to do. I'm saying that's what he did. And it took him 10 years, almost 10 years, mm-hmm. to raise a crop. And you think, wait a minute, how do you live 10 years scratching out an existence? But somehow they hung in there. And then you look now at the sweep of their life and you see that they gradually acquired more means and they kind of got on top of things. But honestly, I think it was my grandmother's faith that carried them through. That was just a woman filled with faith. I watch my mother with some of her grandchildren, and some of them in particular, they'll tell you, you know, I love my mother, but I think I love my grandmother more, or at least as much, because she just has, you know, a grandma just has a different way of loving. They have different advantages, mm-hmm. because they don't have to be the disciplinarian. They don't have to be the incessant 24/7 monitoring of their children. They can just love the kids.
10: Yeah.
8: And my grandmother did. I felt that from her. I felt she loved me. She thought the sun just rose and set in me. For a little girl who didn't feel very comfortable with other kids, she was a harbor in a storm. She was a respite. That I wanted to go see my grandma because I knew she thought I was awesome, even if nobody else did.
10: Now, you had brothers and sisters, mm-hmm. and you learned to drive a tractor, mm-hmm. when you could reach the pedals. Mm-hmm. So that would have been what age?
8: Fifth grade, they put me in the field. I look at that now, I think, seriously? Have you seen a fifth grader lately? I don't know how we didn't kill each other. We were driving big, heavy implements at the age of, what is that, 10?
10: Yeah.
8: That's just ridiculous. But that's the life, mm-hmm. and all the farmers do that. You get a driver's license in Kansas when you're 14. Oh, my gosh. By the time you're 14, you're a seasoned pro.
10: Yeah.
8: So it's just a different life. It's a different world.
10: Now, one of the things you did in high school, you just touched on briefly, but you were a basketball star. Shy as you might have been, when you got out there on the floor with that ball, you did amazing things. And by our research, you averaged 23 points a game and 17 rebounds. And you came out to BYU and tried out for the team. Mm-hmm. Tell us about that experience.
8: Actually, I came out to BYU and wanted to try out for the team.
10: Okay.
8: I really wanted to see if I was good enough to play. I loved basketball. It helped that I was nearly 5'10". And I looked for and saw the notice at BYU that there were open tryouts. I could still picture peeking in the door of the Richards PE building. And there were already a lot of girls in there playing, and I kind of looked at them. I thought, man, they look pretty good. Wow. And I thought, okay, I've just got to build up my courage. And I closed the door, and I started walking up down that big, wide hallway in the Richards PE building thinking, come on, Sherry, you can do this. And I peeked in several times, watched girls go in and out. And the pathetic thing is that I never did go in. I just spooked myself. I walked back to my dorm. I can still picture it, just so disappointed that I hadn't had the courage to just go in and try. So the end of the story is, so I always felt badly about that. I always thought, I wonder if I could have done it. I wonder if I could have played on that level. Nearly 30 years later, when I was serving the Relief Society General Presidency, I was invited to come down and speak to all of the female athletes at BYU. The swim team, the tennis team, the track team, the everything team.
10: And the basketball team.
8: Yeah, oh yeah. They're all there. And that was the funnest invitation. I was so delighted to go talk to these athletes and representing BYU. And first time I ever told the story that I had been too chicken to try out for that team was that night at that fireside. Afterwards, Elaine Michaelis, who was then the women's athletic director, got up because she was conducting the evening, and she got up and she said, Sister Dew, now, what year would that have been that you were too chicken to try out for the basketball team? And I told her, well, it would have been in the fall of 1971. And she said, do you want to know an interesting thing about that year? She said, I'll bet you played, what spot did you play? And I said, well, you know, usually I played a strong forward. Mm-hmm, yeah, she said, I'm not surprised about that. She said, you know that I, during that season, during those years, I was the women's basketball coach. And I said, yes, I do know that. I knew your name. I've followed you all these years. And she said, you know that I've coached many, many years in volleyball, many, many years in basketball on the college level here at BYU. Yes, I know that. Do you know there's something interesting about the 1971-72 women's basketball team? It's the only time in my entire history of coaching that I could not fill my roster. And she said, what if I was looking for you? Oh, I'm telling you, I just thought, oh, kill me. This is killing me. I thought, could that be true? There are all those girls in the gym. How did you not fill your roster? It was really an interesting lesson to me. I think, wow, could I have had that opportunity? Should I have had it? I don't know. But makes you wonder, doesn't it?
10: Yeah.
8: But I didn't have the courage. I don't know.
10: But you showed courage in other ways. You were on the USO. I don't know if you called it a, what do you call it, USO team, USO?
8: It was a USO tour.
10: Tour, okay. And you went to three different places, so three different tours.
8: I went on three different Alaska tours.
10: Mm-hmm. You did Japan.
8: Asia.
10: And you did the Mediterranean.
8: Mm-hmm.
10: Yeah, in Europe. Tell us, what was that like? You kind of described some of these other experiences, but you were a very accomplished pianist. And so you were going with skills that you had and you knew you could rely on, and you still got that grand piano sitting in your living room.
8: It was a strange thing that happened. I got a call one day from somebody at what was then the program bureau at BYU saying, hey, there's a USO group, and they're looking for somebody to play keyboards, and do you want to talk to them? And I thought, well, I guess. It was a group of six, but they had lost their keyboard player. They were actually on the professional USO circuit. They were desperate. And so they were looking for somebody who could just do anything. And so I went and met with them and decided, yeah, why not? I'll take some time off from school. I ended up going on three trips with them. And we went to the Mediterranean, to a number of countries in Europe, and especially in Southern Europe. And then we went to Asia, several countries in Asia. Went to Alaska for a couple of months and then back to Alaska at the end of the Asian tour. And the thing that was probably really significant to me is that I turned 21 the day we were in the demilitarized zone separating North and South Korea. So over a period of about 18 months, maybe a year, a little over a year, I went on those three tours, took some time off of school, and it opened my mind.
10: Mm-hmm.
8: It opened my vision to the world. I saw how amazing the world was, how amazing people were, how much there was to learn from them, how quickly I immediately loved people of other cultures with other complete points of view, completely different points of view, how much I could grow by getting acquainted with them. So it was very broadening. I look back to that and think, that was actually very merciful of the Lord to give me that opportunity because it helped broaden me and open my eyes to things before I would really need it later.
10: Mm-hmm.
8: There, I was just a member of a troop, and I was following along behind the older kids. These were all BYU graduates, all LDS kids. They'd all been on tours before. They were veterans. I was just the little tag along behind them. But it really opened my eyes, and it opened my eyes to the worldwide church. I remember when we were in Alaska, we had, you know, we were going to church on Sunday, right there in one of the Anchorage wards. Became really great friends with some people. Ended up helping them write and produce their road show. You know, we met members all over the world. Would do little firesides for them all over the world, and it was just really broadening.
10: You're president and CEO of a major national publishing house, and you've got books on the New York Times bestseller list. You're doing movies. You're doing all kinds of music. Tell us what Deseret Book is and what its mission is all about.
8: Deseret Book was founded, as it were, in 1866 by President George Q. Cannon. And it actually had two prongs. One was a little store selling products to members of the church living here in the Salt Lake Valley. And another prong was to start to publish things that would inspire the youth. That's where he started. He was worried about the encroaching outside influences of the world, as it were, and wanted to be sure that Latter-day Saint youth had things that were being published for them that were wholesome and inspiring and edifying. And so Deseret Book started as a retailer, but also then closely followed by being a publisher. And over the years, then it has grown somewhat. But we own a couple of publishers. We own Deseret Book Publishing and also Covenant Publishers. We own two retail chains. When I say we, it's the church who owns them. It's Deseret Book Retail Stores and then Siegel Stores. Deseret Book also owns a film distributor and a magazine, LDS Living, an events division that puts on different kinds of events, including Time Out for Women events, and a digital division. I don't know that I believe that published, printed product will all go away. I just don't know that I think that. But a lot of it's going to go away. And I know this for myself. I was never necessarily a huge Kindle fan, but the minute I got my iPad, my reading habits changed. And there are some things that I still love to have in book form, but I love my iPad and I love being able to download something and there it is and I can read it. And then when I'm done, send it to the cloud or do whatever I want to do. So we're involved in lots of things. We're involved in products, obviously, for Latter-day Saints, but in an increasing amount, we're involved with products for a broader values-based market. And in the last few years, some of our teams have been very successful in publishing some things that have landed on the New York Times list, which has been very fun for everybody that has worked hard on those.
10: How has this responsibility affected you?
8: It's been both really hard. And also really instructive. And isn't that how it goes?
10: Yeah.
8: I never wanted to be the president of an organization. I don't know that I ever told this story, but after I'd been the president a couple of years, maybe 3 or 4 years actually, and Deseret Book was really struggling when they made me the president. And what did I know about turning a company around? Zero. I mean, zero. Up to that point, I'd had a ton of leadership experience in the church, on all levels of church government, practically. And I thought if I knew anything about anything, it was how to lead. Oh, my goodness. I wasn't the president of Deseret Book for a month, and I remember sitting back in my office and at the end of a long, really painful day and saying, what does the leader do? How do you do this? And it was tough enough that after 3 or 4 years, I went to President Hinckley. And I said, President, I just feel like someone else would be a better leader. Someone else with more experience, somebody who knows things I don't know. Somebody with an MBA, somebody with a something that I don't have. And I even had a suggestion about who it could be. Had it all mapped out. And he said, well, let me think about that, in words to that effect. And I thought, okay, he's going to agree with me on this. And about a week later, he called me back and he said, well, I've been thinking about our conversation. And he said, the answer is no. He said, you'll figure it out. You go figure it out. I said, I don't think I'm smart enough. And he said, well, aren't you smart enough to hire the brains? If you don't have the brains, aren't you smart enough to hire the brains? And it made me laugh right out loud. And I thought, well, I should be smart enough to do that. And so we kept working at it and with the help of a lot of people with a lot of brains, really, and a lot of hard work and the help of heaven, you know, we were able to make some progress. It's a very tough business to be in these days. I mean, when's the last time you were in a Borders bookstore? Yeah, they don't exist anymore. It's just a tough business because everything's being disrupted. The digital explosion, however, opens up the world. So there's the plus side. that when you can figure out how to take advantage of that side, it's so much easier to send product anywhere in the world because, you know, by pressing send, you can send something or receive something anywhere in the world. So the opportunities are really massive. But it's not an easy business these days, and I think that's what any honest person in publishing or book retailing would tell you.
10: What's the satisfaction level at the end of the day? Do you feel that sense that we're making a difference?
8: The happiest thing really is when you get letters and emails, and we get thousands of them every year, from some grateful parent who says, or some grateful teenager or somebody who says, I saw this, I read this, I attended this, I went into one of your stores and I was desperately in need of this, and one of your people was helpful. And we get feedback like that all the time, and that is the payoff.
10: Yeah.
8: The other payoff for me has been that it has forced me, I guess, to learn things about how you lead that I just don't know if I would have learned any other way. Because there's a desperation factor.
10: Mm-hmm.
8: There's a desperation factor about saying, okay, we have to figure out something because it's not working. And you can tell it's not working because the bottom line isn't working. And so when all is said and done, you look back and say, wow, I've learned some things that I wonder if I would have learned another way. And those things I'm grateful for.
10: Well, now you had the remarkable experience of writing about two prophets.
8: Mm. Which else, you know all about what that's like.
10: Yeah, and you were young when you did President Benson's.
8: Really young.
10: And more experienced when you did President Hinckley's, but you caught each one of them in their ministry and their contributions, I think. How would you describe President Benson? And then talk about President Hinckley.
8: President Benson was... I want to say he was a teddy bear. Is that fair to say about a president of the church? He was so warm and so welcoming and so gentle and nurturing. I mean, I was a baby kid. I was in my 30s, early 30s.
10: Early 30s.
8: And, oh, my goodness, I look back and think, oh, wow, I was so young. And he was so good to me. You know, he was just generous. He would take whatever time I needed. He would answer whatever question. He really wanted me to understand. He was a man who asked lots of questions. And when he would be working on something, he would say, Sherry, tell me what you think about this topic. And I would hear him ask different people. There was a kind of humility in him that I found very, very interesting and very instructive. When he spoke from the pulpit, I think that he projected as very crisp and maybe a little bit foreboding, even a little bit. Mm-hmm. Although as president of the church, I think there was a warmth about him. But he certainly had spoken strongly through the years on certain topics that had given him the reputation of being unapproachable. There wasn't anything about that that was true from my experience. He was as warm and welcoming as he could possibly be. Mm-hmm. He was thoughtful. Not long after we had finished writing the biography, one morning I got a phone call from one of his granddaughters, and she said, Sherry, Grandpa's been thinking about you, and he wants to come to your sacrament meeting. And what a joy it was for our ward when the president of the church comes to the sacrament meeting out in a sandy, you know, just a random sandy ward out in the south end of the Salt Lake Valley. But it was a kindness. It was a kind of thing that he would do. Grandpa's been thinking about you, and he's just really appreciates what you do. He wants to come to your sacrament meeting. And that was really, I saw him repeat that kind of thing over and over again. Very typical of him. President Hinckley was extraordinary. Very different from President Benson, who was also extraordinary, but in different ways. And you and I have talked about this in your magnificent biography of President Monson. And on all you went through with that, you look at these men and they are very different in terms of their skills, their style.
10: Yeah, they're just very different.
8: I love the message in that.
10: Yeah.
8: Because they're the same in a few key things: their faith, their devotion, their obedience,
10: their testimony.
8: Oh, their testimony. Their love of people. Their concern about others. I mean, there are a few core things they're really the same in. But I love the message whether you're talking about President Ezra Taft Benson or Gordon B. Hinckley or Thomas S. Monson or any of the brethren, I love saying, but they're each individuals. They came from different places. They have different points of view, different skills, and the Lord can use them all, and He does. We're not the same. None of us are the same as anybody else, and the Lord can use us all. One of the most common things about those brethren, from my point of view, is they're willing.
10: Yeah.
8: They're willing to be instruments in the hands of the Lord.
10: Another thing that you've seen a lot of is just the struggles and the difficulties and the challenges and the suffering that the women of the church have gone through and go through, and those wonderful, joyous moments that they have, mm-hmm. and capitalizing on those strong days and weeks when the Lord's hand is so obvious and holding it close to your heart. You've talked about this in some of your general conference messages, and I want to play one, and then I want you just to chat about it with us.
9: Is it possible to be happy when life is hard and to feel peace amid uncertainty? Is it possible to change, to shake off old habits and become new again? Is it possible to live with integrity and purity in a world that no longer values the virtues that distinguish the followers of Christ? Yes. The answer is yes, because of Jesus Christ, whose atonement ensures that we need not bear the burdens of mortality alone. There is nothing this confused world needs more, nothing that inspires a greater sense of well-being, nothing that has greater power to strengthen families than the gospel of Jesus Christ.
10: Now, I think it's interesting that you are speaking from your personal experience and from your heart. You've lost close family members. You've overcome breast cancer. You've carried enormous pressures at Deseret Book and in your responsibilities as a general officer of the church. So how do you package that in such a way that people can be energized to turn to the Lord?
8: My life has not turned out like I thought it would or hoped it would. And with every passing year, I think, okay, seriously? Really? We're going to click off another birthday here and I'm still not married? Really? Or I'm still doing things that probably weren't my choice? There are certain things that because of the nature of my life, I totally understand. I understand disappointment. I understand loneliness. I really get that. I understand what feels like rejection. I understand a feeling of isolation, and I just think, oh, my goodness. But I also have had experiences that I would have never seen coming and would never have thought possible. And some of them are big things, like you get off the plane in Siberia and meet the sisters of the church. Yeah, if there's ever a trivia thing about the first auxiliary officer sent to Siberia, I think it was me. And I've never known if that was a compliment or a statement that said, get her as far away from headquarters as possible. You can get off the plane there and meet these women and love them instantly, mm-hmm. and see their goodness and talk about a place where you either have a testimony or don't. You know, it's just profoundly inspiring. So there have been joyous experiences and privileges, like, you know what this feels like? You sit across the desk from the president of the church and ask him anything you want to ask him. And over time, as he gains trust that you will protect him, meaning protect his feelings and his heart, you can truly ask him anything. And he'll tell you and he'll teach you and he'll tutor you and he'll even reprimand you, which is also a kind of trust. Mm-hmm. I care enough about you, Sherry, to tell you that was out of line. Don't do that again. And so there have been some experiences on that side that I think, wow, who would have ever thought the little girl setting siphon tubes on the farm in Kansas, afraid of her own shadow, would be sitting across the desk from President Benson or President Hinckley or the other brethren with whom I've had the privilege to work. And so I have seen I have felt the pain, and I wrestle with it to this day, and I've had joy I never deserved, but I'm grateful for. In the times of pain, I simply don't know how I would have survived if it weren't for coming to understand that when the Lord said he would heal our broken hearts, he was serious about it. And that was physical and tangible and real. I don't know what I would have done if I hadn't learned a long time ago that I could find comfort, solace, and instruction in the temple. I don't know what I would have done if I hadn't been able to

0: Part of the reason is I don't actually see myself as single. I think of myself as not yet married. I've never seen myself as single. I just don't understand why I'm having to wait so long. But another part of the reason is because every part of joy in my life has come because of the gospel, not in spite of it. His doctrine, his gospel, and all the blessings he's given us. I can understand why some people would resort to some other artificial means to try to introduce peace into their lives when they don't have the gospel and when pain strikes. I think I can see why that, how that could happen.
1: Well, we're enjoying an interview today with Sister Sherry Dew. This is the program Conversations. Okay, so in the middle of your publishing experience, as things were swirling around you, you got a call to serve in the General Relief Society presidency with Sister Mary Ellen Smoot.
0: And Sister Virginia Jensen
1: and
0: as the first counselor.
1: Yes, absolutely. Describe the role of Relief Society, what you learned from this broadening experience after you got over the shock of being called and still having to work full time.
0: Mm-hmm.
1: Describe what it was like to think about the women of the church in that official mm-hmm. position 24 hours a day.
0: I love thinking about women. I love the women of the church. I think they are awesome. I said in another setting not very long ago that, in fact, I said this to a magazine reporter who was in town and wanted an interview, and I had given this whole big spiel about the women of the church because he asked the inevitable question, do you feel oppressed because you don't have the priesthood? So that was such a wide open door to say, oh, thank you for that volleyball you just lobbed over the net. Anyway, but I said, as I ended up telling him how magnificent the opportunities are for women in the church, I said, listen, let me tell you something about the women of the church. I said, take me to any country and into any LDS congregation, blindfold me, and I'll pick out 20 women, and I'll match those 20 against any 20 you can find anywhere. Because I said, the church just teaches us things.
1: Mm-hmm.
0: I said, think about it. And I just described for him the General Relief Society presidency, and I said, when I was released from that, the next thing I was doing was teaching the 17 and 18-year-olds in Sunday school. And I said, so what do you think happens when you have a variety of experiences like that? And he said, I guess you learn stuff. And I said,
1: profound.
0: Yes, really profound. I said, yes, we learn stuff. And I said, it starts when the little 3-year-old goes into primary and starts being asked to pray and to give a talk about faith or about the prophet or about Jesus. And I said, by the time she's 12, she's speaking to all the adults in a weekly worship service in sacrament meeting. I said, so by the time she becomes a 20-year-old, she knows how to do tons of things. Serving with Mary Ellen and Virginia was a profound privilege, and serving the women of the church was just a glorious privilege. One of the things that you do in a general presidency is travel a lot because you're trying to meet the sisters around the world. You can get off the plane in Siberia or Indonesia or at the southern tip of Chile, and you meet women who are completely different from you on the one hand and exactly like you on the other, and immediately learn from them.
1: Hmm.
0: And you see how they are taking the gospel and its principles and its doctrines and implementing and applying in their own lives and making it work. And you see these amazing women grow and develop who have character and they have morality. And they're filled with virtue, and they are both faithful and filled with faith, and they're devoted to their husbands and to their children and to building their families, whatever that family looks like, and in whatever their circumstances are. Their house might be built on stilts, or it might be a palace on a hill, and it actually doesn't matter. And so one of the glorious things was meeting the women and seeing the gospel in their lives. Another great privilege was exactly what you said a minute ago. It was always thinking about them
1: mm-hmm.
0: and trying to figure out, what can I do? What would the Lord have me do that would help them, would give them encouragement, would inspire them, would help them see things a different way so that they don't get discouraged? And probably the greatest blessing was the burden of trying to always figure out what the Lord wanted me to do and what I could do, whatever it was that he wanted me to do during that period of time.

0: It was a joy I will cherish the rest of my life. It was a tough 5 years because I had a full-time job as well, but it was a joy. It was an absolute joy. Our women are remarkable. They're remarkable. Hold them up against any women anywhere on the planet.
1: You've talked about women being the Lord's secret weapon. I love that description. What do you mean by that?
0: I would argue that no one has more influence on a man than his wife. I would argue that no one has more influence on children than their mother. I am not undermining the influence of a father at all. I'm just saying that the bond mother to child is unique in all the world. Mm-hmm. So talk about boards of directors all you want. Talk about da-da-da. Businessmen, blah, blah, blah. Politicians, whatever. Real influence is affected one-on-one. That's where the most sustaining influence takes place. And my argument about that is, and women have the most influence. So if you're looking at something that's crumbling in a family, you look at the mother. Mm-hmm. If you want to look at influence on a young man, look at his mother, but also the girls his age that he chooses to hang out with, and those women in his life, and his grandma, and maybe his aunt, but those women in that boy's life will make him or break him. I've seen it over and over again. I've seen it in phenomenal ways where a young woman leads a young man away or brings him back. Where a young woman helps a man, where a wife helps a man. He might be a fantastic man, but a woman brings another dimension that he can't muster on his own. And it's vice versa, too. So when I look at where real influence is felt in a sustaining personal way, I think it's women who have it. And I think that's part of what the Lord expects us to do. I think that's part of our divine gift and nature as a woman, because we were born to nurture. We were born to care for others. And men have other gifts. They have other strengths. We need them desperately. But if you're talking about connecting heart to heart and influencing someone that way, women are really good at that. And that's why I think they're the Lord's secret weapon.
1: You've often talked about them as women of God. What does she look like? What does it feel like to be around her?
0: She's comfortable with what she believes. She is, to go to Timothy, she's not ashamed of the gospel of Jesus Christ. She's just comfortable. She's comfortable in saying what she believes, and she's comfortable in living that way and not worrying about what does this person think? What does the neighbor think? What does the world say? Because she's gotten it in her heart, no, I want to be a follower of Jesus Christ. I'm not perfect at it. I'm working at it. I make mistakes like everyone else, but that's what I'm really trying to do, and I'm happy to let anybody know about it. There's not any part of me that is reticent to say, that's who I'm trying to be. That, to me, is the common denominator. And it brings a kind of quiet confidence that you can't manufacture.
1: Mm-hmm. Hmm. You talked about this in a conference message. Let's listen to it, and then let's talk about it in today's terms.
0: Okay. This is a day when the adversary has launched an all-out attack against womanhood, because he absolutely knows that the influence of a righteous woman is enormous and that it spans generations. He would have us be disinterested in marriage and motherhood, confused by the world's view of men and women, too harried by the pace of life to really live the gospel and to let it penetrate our souls. At all costs, he wants to keep us at arm's length from Jesus Christ. For if we don't come unto Christ, meaning that we never turn our lives over to him, we will go through our probation here on our own, rather than experiencing what the Savior promised when he said, come unto me, all ye that labor and are heavy laden, and I will give you rest.
1: We see that all around us. We see the sharp attacks on women, not just women of the Church of Jesus Christ, uh-huh, of Latter-day Saints, but good women, uh-huh, who are consciously believing in God and living his principles, uh-huh, and desiring that their influence will be for good, uh-huh, for the generations yet to come. Uh-huh. I think that's where they're looking. Uh-huh. and yet they are not being supported around them. Talk about that. What are your thoughts?
2: I watch it all the time. It's just fascinating, and I know that you do too, that we do see great women of many faiths who are just splendid women. They're trying to follow Jesus Christ. They want to. And wow, if you want to unleash an attack today in the media, that'll do it. Mm-hmm. To profess faith, to profess belief, to profess not just some ethereal higher power, but that they believe in Jesus as the Son of God. Oh, yeah, that's just a bullseye for a lot of the media. There is a statement that Sister Patricia Holland made years ago. I've quoted it endlessly. I think in a sentence that she nailed this. She said, if I were Satan and wanted to destroy a society, I would stage a full-blown blitz on women. And she made that statement, I'm going to guess it's 25 years ago, 20 to 25 years ago. And look where things have come, the degradation, where there are a lot of women born into society today, girls growing up, young women who've grown up in the last 20 years, that I don't even know if they think it's possible to live a moral life, let alone reasonable. I had an experience speaking at the World Congress on the Family a couple years ago, two or three years ago, and of all things I decided to talk about, because I felt compelled about it, I decided to talk about chastity in Amsterdam, by the way. Try that on. Yeah, that really made perfect sense. Anyway, it was surprising, the response. There were a surprising number of women after that for the next couple of days during the conference, and I could see them coming. It's like they wanted to come up and talk to me, and they weren't quite sure what to say, and they would. They'd come up and they'd say, can I just talk to you? And they'd, you know, want to pull it aside. And they'd say, how did you know that? How did you know that chastity was a good idea? And I had defined it as abstinence before marriage and fidelity inside of marriage. And how did you know that? How did you know that that could even be done? And so we'd have this conversation, and repeatedly, and it didn't matter if they were where they were from, and they were from all over the world, they would say, if somebody had taught me that when I was young, it would have changed my life. And I just think that today we have an opportunity, because I wonder if, as Latter-day Saint women, we don't realize how phenomenal the knowledge we have is. Because what we really understand is, as an example, that chastity is actually liberating rather than confining. That immorality actually never leads to happiness. It may lead to some short-term kind of something, but it's not happiness. And I just really wonder if there isn't an opportunity, as much as there's ever been, ever in the history of the world, for us not in a loud or a braggadocio sort of way, but in a way to just teach what we know and what we've lived in such a way that other women, regardless of which church they go to or what kind of religion they profess or feel strongly about, if there isn't a way to teach some of those principles, that would really help lots of people, including lots of families. And think about it. We know it. We've been taught it since we were little.
1: If you today could counter the voices that are out there telling women, do this, do that, feel this way, look at it this way, dress this way, talk this way, live here, live there, all of the voices that are trying to command the Lord's daughters on earth today, what would you tell them?
2: I would probably say to them that if they really want to be happy and to feel a sense of peace inside about their lives, that the only way to do that is to find out what God has in store for them.
1: It's that simple.
2: Where does Heavenly Father want me to be? What does He want me to do? I get questions all the time. Please talk to my daughter because she's not married yet either, blah, blah, blah, blah, blah. And that's probably an obvious target for someone because they see that I'm not married yet. But the bottom line is that every one of us have heartbreaks that we have to deal with, or disappointments, or things that, frankly, it just doesn't feel like we've gotten an answer yet from the Lord. We've prayed and prayed and prayed and prayed and prayed and prayed, and we don't yet know the answer. That's a common thing of the human experience. Disappointment, loneliness, pain, heartbreak, we're all going to have some degree of it. And the only solution to any of that is, am I where the Lord wants me to be? Am I doing what He wants me to do? That's what brings peace. That's what brings confidence.
1: Yeah. Well, we're out of time, but we're so grateful to have had Sister Sherry Dew with us today. I'm going to ask her to share her testimony with us.
2: I honestly cannot imagine what life would be like without the gospel. I have no comprehension of how you would even try to make that work. I'm so grateful to know what I know. I know. This goes beyond belief. I know that God is my Father. And in spite of all my weaknesses, I know that He loves me and that He knows me. I know that Jesus Christ is the Son of God. And that's a really personal thing. I have had the experience many times of Him healing my broken heart and helping me turn a weakness into a strength, or at least be in the process of trying to turn a weakness or weaknesses into strengths. I know that we have the privilege of receiving revelation through a prophet for the whole church, but revelation from our Father through the instrumentality of the Holy Ghost so that I can receive direction for my life, and it's real, it's palpable. I know that this is a restoration of the Lord's own church, that He is at the head. I know that the power of the priesthood is the power of the Lord, and that He authorizes its use, and that all of us who've been to the temple have access to its power and blessings. I know that we're each here for a reason, and that we each have a purpose, and that there are things the Lord can use us and use us to do if we're just willing. I think that's one of the lessons we learn from the lives of prophets. And I know that trying to follow the Lord Jesus Christ is the way to be happy. It's the way to feel peace. It's the way to feel purpose. And I say that in the name of Jesus Christ. Amen.
1: Thank you. We have been richly blessed today to sit down with Sister Sherry Dew and talk about the things in life that really matter. We leave you today and hope that you will be with us in our next conversation. Thank you.
3: 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Today's conversation was with Sherry Dew. Heidi Swinton was the host. Thanks for listening. We invite you to make us part of your day, every day.
4: Where Are Your Habits Leading You? By Bradley Salmond and Kate Hansen. If you're not careful, your habits and lifestyle choices can lead you away from the Savior. Have you ever looked at your life and realized that you don't really like the habits you're forming? Or that certain habits have slipped past what you thought your standards were? Whether it's the language you use, the media you consume, the way you treat others, how you interact on social media, or the way you spend your time, you might not always realize it, but those little choices you make can form patterns in your life. This can be alarming if you suddenly realize that you've been subconsciously forming habits or routines that don't match up with what you believe or who you want to become. The good news is that the gospel of Jesus Christ actually teaches us a lot about how to make good choices, change our unwanted habits, and form a pattern of righteous living. Making conscious choices. During a worldwide devotional to the young adults of the church, President Russell M. Nelson shared, "Now, this is a singular time in your life. There won't be another quite like it. You're establishing priorities and patterns that will dramatically affect not just your mortal life, but also your eternal life. This time in life sets the stage for what kind of life you want to live. So it's important that we are conscious about the choices we make, especially when it comes to the things we do and the way we act every single day. With so many different choices, how can we know what to choose in the moment?" Sister Wendy W. Nelson asked young adults to consider one life-changing question. What would a holy young adult do? This question can help you pursue what is really important in life, help you make changes in your life that you want to make, and can even help you truly repent. Our gift of agency is given by God and allows us to willingly choose to be like the Savior. Thinking about the choices you make each day, especially the ones that might be becoming habits, ask yourself, is this what a holy young adult would do? Is this how a holy young adult would spend their time? Talk about others? Use social media? Considering these questions can help us recognize some potential bad habits that can be replaced with better ones. Breaking habits. Bad habits are often best overcome by replacing them with something good. You might have a habit of using bad language in heated situations or having judgmental thoughts about others. The way that we talk in general, and even the way we talk and think about others, can impact our receptiveness to the Spirit. So be intentional about looking for the good in people. If you feel like gossiping, replace judgmental comments with something kind and uplifting. When it comes to media, consider how the types of media you habitually consume are affecting your emotional and spiritual well-being. Think of the movies, books, TV shows, music, and social media you consume each day. How do they make you feel? How do they influence your thoughts? Do they bring you closer to the Savior? What we choose to fill our lives with will influence how we think, speak, and behave, which determines our spiritual direction. President David O. McKay taught about how our thoughts shape our character. Sow a thought, reap an act. Sow an act, reap a habit. Sow a habit, reap a character. Sow a character, reap an eternal destiny. If it feels hard for you to give up some media that isn't uplifting, try replacing it with productive and enriching sources. Take small steps each day to limit your time spent consuming social and other types of media, and replace that time with something more worthwhile. Building habits. On the flip side, what if we want to create a brand new good habit, like exercising, daily scripture study, or journaling? Great things are often brought to pass by small and simple things. When we start to create a good habit, we need to focus on small and simple efforts. Start with one reachable goal. This will help you to be consistent and avoid feeling overwhelmed. Make your new habits something that you can enjoy doing, something that you actually want to work on. Tell a friend, family member, or coworker about your goals. This will help you feel accountable. Remember to be adaptable. It's okay to adjust your plan. These daily efforts we make to improve and come closer to Christ will make a big difference in our trajectory. Setbacks can be part of the process when creating a Christ-like pattern of living. But Elder Dieter F. Uchtdorf of the Quorum of the 12 Apostles reminds us that even though minor deviations can draw us out of the Savior's way, so too can small and simple acts of realignment assuredly lead us back. our ability to change. Think again about your habits or lifestyle. Are any of them harmful to you spiritually, physically, or emotionally? Susanna Wesley, mother of 18th century Christian leaders John and Charles Wesley, suggested, "Take this rule. Whatever weakens your reason, impairs the tenderness of your conscience, obscures your sense of God, takes off your relish for spiritual things, whatever increases the authority of the body over the mind, that thing is sin to you, however innocent it may seem in itself. Consider what habits are distancing you from Christ. Choose one of those unwanted habits and commit to replacing it with a small and simple act that will bring you closer to the Savior. Maybe you'll try replacing negative self-comparison by jotting down things you're grateful for. Or you could replace time scrolling on social media with time spent on a walk with someone you love. Whatever habits you choose to build or break, Jesus Christ will strengthen you as you work toward worthy goals. The daily changes you make will eventually change your nature and deepen your relationship with Him and Heavenly Father. President Nelson reminds us that nothing is more liberating, more ennobling, or more crucial to our individual progression than is a regular daily focus on repentance. As we keep trying to improve even in these simple ways, we will notice our individual progression, better recognize the Spirit, and fill our lives with joy.
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7: In a moment, a life can change. All that was suddenly feels strangely different. Life isn't easy. It was never meant to be easy. It was meant to give us wisdom, even when life's lessons sometimes seem unbearable. Welcome to this week's edition of Enduring It Well with host W.A. Christensen. Life is, on one hand, a majestic experience, balanced sometimes by moments of sheer terror. This world is a natural world, subject to natural laws. The winds do blow, the rains do fall, the earth shakes, and the seas rise. It is these very processes that shape and reshape the world in which we live. The challenge comes from the fact that we mortals live in this constantly changing world, subject to these powerful forces at work. It is said that the rain falls on the righteous as well as the wicked. What happens when there is a spike in the natural order among the elements? How do these natural disasters affect our lives and those we love? What feelings take place when all that was orderly and normal one minute becomes unrecognizable and chaotic the next? How can we step back and see the hand of heaven in our lives when everything around us seems quite far from divine? Jesus Christ, the only begotten of the Father, is the master of the elements. While walking in mortality, He ordered the tempest to be still. What can we do to have that still peace after such turmoil? When something devastating alters life as we know it, we can take comfort in knowing that such trials are but for a small moment, and this too will be for our experience. The Creator of the elements is, above all, most concerned for each of us and our eternal journey, even though our temporal world may change all around us. This is Enduring It Well, presented by The Church of Jesus Christ of Latter-day Saints, hosted by W.A. Christensen.
8: May 22, 2011 started out peaceful enough in Joplin, Missouri, with excitement in the air as high school graduation day was in full swing. Stake President Creed Jones and his wife Renelle were returning home from their youngest daughter's graduation when they found themselves surrounded by a ferocious rainstorm. What they did not realize, hidden inside the massive wall of rain, was a Category EF5 tornado heading directly towards them. Simply put, the warm air on the ground was rushing to switch place with the cold air in the atmosphere. The results were anything but simple. As the powerful column of nature's fury whirled through Joplin, it destroyed anything it touched. Homes, stores, schools, and even the Joplin, Missouri Stake Center were ripped apart. Before the day was over, the Joplin, Missouri tornado would be considered by the experts to be the worst twister since 1953. President Jones joins us today via Skype from Joplin to tell us what happened that day and how the Joneses, his stake, and the people of Joplin have endured. President Jones, welcome to Enduring It Well.
9: Thank you. It's a pleasure to be with you.
8: So tell us, what were you doing on May 22nd, 2011?
9: Well, it was a Sunday, and I had attended a ward conference in Oklahoma. Our stake encompasses Southwest Missouri, Southeast Kansas, and Northeast Oklahoma. We had a ward conference, and I had to get home after the ward conference because our youngest daughter's graduation was taking place, her high school graduation. The exercises were being held at the university on the opposite side of the city of where we lived. And so after getting home from the ward conference, joined my family, and we went to the university to participate in the graduation exercises.
8: So now you left the graduation. What happened next?
9: Well, actually, when we walked out of the graduation, we could hear some sirens going, which is pretty common, especially in the spring, as tornado sirens. But then the sirens stopped. That's normally a sign of all clear. So we proceeded to our car, saw the storm clouds, and decided we needed to get home right away. So we proceeded home. Our two girls were in a different vehicle. They stayed a little longer to visit with some friends. Our youngest had just graduated from high school, Elena. Our other daughter, Linnell, was home for the summer from BYU. So we started home. The university where the graduation activities is located on the northeast side of Joplin. Our house is on the southwest part of Joplin, so we had a ways to go to get home, and they were behind us.
8: So now you're traveling across town. You've heard the warnings, and it appears as if it's an all clear. And yet you can see this storm building all around you. When did you feel that it went from this bad rainstorm, windstorm, to something more horrible? Was that a gradual situation, or was that sudden?
9: Well, as we continued west, the skies got darker and darker. It really looked ominous. And it was worse up on the north part of Joplin. And so we were concerned at how ugly it was getting. We assumed it was some severe thunderstorms. Our daughters behind us a ways in the car had called on cell phone, and they saw the bad weather as well. And that we're asking, this doesn't look good. What should we do? We said we didn't really know. We couldn't hear any tornado sirens. We just encouraged them to get home as soon as possible, and we would meet them at home. And as we continued west, we got very close to our house. We turned south, getting probably within a mile of our house. All of a sudden, we saw a lot of debris swirling up in front of us. And at that point, we knew that it was a tornado. So it was pretty sudden. The weather was ugly. The sky was dark, but we saw no tornado formations. It was all rain wrapped in a serious thunderstorm. So all we saw was thunderstorm around us until we suddenly saw debris up in the air, high up, swirling.
8: So now when you saw that debris and you could see this swirling going on around you, was there a raw fear?
9: That's a good description. It was a raw fear. We knew immediately this is a tornado. We did a quick U-turn because we were driving right into it. And at the same time, both my wife and I, with our cell phones, were trying to get a hold of our daughters to tell them that there was a tornado to take cover. So all these things going on, why we were trying to contact them, unable to get through to them, and yet we ourselves were also going for cover in the vehicle.
10: Where did you go?
9: Well, we weren't sure just which direction where it was, which direction it was going. So I looked for a good, stable structure as close as I could find. We found a building with concrete structure, and I pulled the car up next to the building, started to open the door to see about getting out for shelter, but the pressure was such that I couldn't really open the door. And the winds were just blowing ferociously, and the car started to rock and roll. So we knew we had to ride it out in the car. So then I tried to pull the car as close to the building as I could possibly get it to be shielded by the building. And we sat there in the car, and the car started to shake, started to lift up a little bit, didn't actually come off the ground, but it was like somebody was shaking and rocking the car very hard, and the winds were just tremendously strong.
10: What was that sound like? Was it a sound you'd ever heard before? Describe the sound to us.
9: We could hear nothing. It was dead silence, both inside the car, and we tried to roll down the window. The wind was so strong, it was like a monsoon. The water was coming in. So all it was like being in the middle of a rainstorm. In one sense, it was totally silence except for the rain and the wind. We couldn't hear anything else.
10: When you're describing all this to us, you're veterans of this area. The people who live where you live are used to tornadoes. It's a common occurrence. So how did this one differ from things that you have seen before?
9: We've been out in our vehicles during storms before and tornadoes. I guess how this one differed primarily was we didn't know where our children were. And we were trying to get a hold of them and were unable to get any calls or texts to go through to them. And we were primarily worried about them. We didn't know how serious this was. We didn't know if this was just a mild tornado and a severe thunderstorm or what. We'd never been shaken that much. The fact that our car was actually moving and shaking, so we knew that this was very serious. This was much more so than anything else we'd experienced before.
10: What did they finally determine it to be? What did the Weather Service, I know that they categorized them, what was the final result of their measuring equipment?
9: It was what's called an EF5, which is the highest, which means it exceeded 200 miles per hour. They don't go any higher. Now, there have been readings that were well above that. It was a combination of several different vortexes coming together, and they were rain-wrapped, so they didn't really see the funnel formations. The other thing that made it so destructive was it was moving so slowly. It just stayed on the ground for such a long time. It was just creeping along. So it went for miles and miles staying on the ground. But it was classified as an EF5. And from what I understand, 90%+ of all tornadoes are an EF2 or lower. So very rare to ever get one to an EF5, and then also more rare that it would hit a major population center, I guess, as opposed to just in a open field. And then added to that was the fact that it was moving so slowly and stayed on the ground for so long.
10: So what did you first see when you got out of your car, protected from that concrete structure?
9: Well, once the winds finally died down enough, we drove, trying to get to our home. And so we went back the way we had just done a U-turn on and proceeded towards our home, but couldn't get there because trees down, lines, floods, debris all over the roads. I'm zigzagging around debris in the road, and then things are blocked, the major trees down, telephone poles, power lines. So I'm trying to find alternative ways to get to our house. Again, we're very close to it, so I'm cutting through adjoining neighborhoods because the main roads are blocked. I figure I can cut through this street and then down that street. And as I get up into some neighborhoods, again, running over debris or trying to get around debris, I'm really disoriented. And I'm disoriented because I look around and I'm thinking, there should be houses here. There should be lots of trees. There should be school buildings. And all I'm seeing is empty field. And I'm thinking, I'm not where I think I am. I must have taken a wrong turn. The shock of all this has my mind playing tricks on me, thinking that I guess I don't know where I am because I thought I'm at a certain place and this doesn't make sense to be in that certain place. So anyway, as a result, we never could initially get to our house. Every way we went was blocked.
10: You're disoriented because your landmarks are removed and it what you recall to be your community is no longer looks like your community. As the minutes are ticking off here, when do you think you went from a survival mode, obviously hunkered down as it blows around the car, when did you go from that survival mode to a recovery mode, both first as a father and husband, and secondly as the stake president of the Joplin, Missouri stake?
9: Until we actually met up with our daughters, our focus really wasn't on the fact that we were survivors. It was more on determining if, in fact, our daughters were survivors or not.
10: That brings up a real interesting image and a thought. And as we know in the church, we've been admonished and advised for years to be prepared for whatever could come our way, both temporally as well as spiritually. And we're prepared with 72-hour kits, food storage, and supplies. Describe for us what it's like in those first moments, because we've all sort of tried to imagine what that's like, but describe for us, if you can, how strong the desire and the urge is to find your daughters.
9: It's indescribable. You don't care about anything else. You don't care if your house is there. You don't care about any of your possessions. Anything at all in the world. The only thing you care about is your family at that point and other people, but primarily your first focus is on your family. You know, we were in the car, we kept trying to call. The cell towers were down, the lines were down, texts wouldn't go through. When we discovered that it was a tornado, you know, I just send a quick text, tornado, and you know, our fingers are shaking so bad we can't even text or call because we're nervous and we're distraught. I kept saying that I think they're okay. I feel they're okay. They're protected. But having said that, I didn't trust my own feelings on that because everything was in turmoil. Everything was upside down in our world at that time. We were in a state of shock ourselves. So why I felt that way and tried to reassure her, I didn't really have confidence in it. Like I said, I couldn't really trust my feelings on it. But still, the feelings persisted that there was a calmness, even though there was the uncertainty and the unknown about where they would be or what their situation was.
10: I can only imagine, but as you're describing that, the scripture came to my mind of that there's a peace that passeth all understanding. I mean, you're looking at your world completely in turmoil, completely turned upside down. All reason says they could be in real deep peril here, and yet there's a peace.
9: That's right, in John, yes.
10: Tell us what it was like when you found your daughters.
9: Finally, I received a voicemail message that came through on our phone. It came through, and it was from my older daughter, and she was crying. But her message was, we're okay. That we're okay. I love you. And then it got disconnected. At that point, my wife and I pulled over in the car. We were in the car the whole time driving around. We pulled over, just gave each other a big hug, had a good cry, said a prayer. For a long period of time, we didn't know what to do. Our total focus was on finding them. We couldn't get home. Every way we tried, we couldn't get there. So we were like driving through the city trying to find a needle in a haystack, thinking, wonder what roads they came by. Let's go down those roads and see if we can find them. Again, there's debris, there's traffic everywhere. So we were just driving around trying to make contact with them. And so when that voicemail came through, I couldn't return a call. I couldn't get back in touch. That was about an hour and a half after the tornado struck. So that was an eternity for us.
10: How was that reunion?
9: We finally linked up with them about 3 hours later. When we finally got there later that evening, I don't know how to describe it. You just want to hug them and not let go. It's just so good to see them and know that they're alive. They had some, they were in shock. They had some superficial injuries, especially my one daughter. And, they'd been hit with a lot of debris. They had glass and insulation and all kinds of stuff in their hair and clothes. And of course, they've been out in the storm. My one daughter was kind of bruised up and had some cuts and scrapes. And so it actually hurt her to be hugged of sorts. But my other daughter was really worried about some of her friends from the high school graduation that I couldn't get in touch with and they couldn't find, some of which did not survive. And so she had a lot of what's called survivor's remorse because she did survive and some of her friends didn't. But that reunion at the Andersons' home was, I don't know how to describe it. It's just incredible.
10: You alluded to it earlier. How important are our possessions?
9: They mean nothing. Possessions mean nothing. We found ourselves once we finally did get to our house and surveyed the damage. We found ourselves in a situation where we had nothing, basically, of a worldly nature. We had virtually nothing in possessions. We had the clothes we were wearing and even wore clothes that other people's clothes in the coming days. But yet at the same time, we had everything of an eternal nature. We had our family, we had our relationships, even if we would have lost a family member, we have those binding relationships. We had our testimonies, we had the gospel, we had the calm assurance that all would work out. We had that peace that passeth all understanding to know that the Lord was in charge and that we would make it through.
10: So when you got home and you described for us that basically nothing was left, what did you find there, and where did you stay that night?
9: When we finally got to our house, some of the structure was still there, and you look at it from the outside, and even though the damage was horrific, there was still some house there. However, once you got inside the house, everything inside was totally destroyed. And it's like the tornado was inside the house, which in fact it was. And so even though part of the structure stood up, although it was twisted and out of square and brick cracked, it was considered a total 100% loss. Once we saw, it was just shock. The whole feeling is like this is a bad dream and you need to wake up from it. And you, is this really happening? It's hard to believe. But again, we weren't overly concerned. It was shocked to see it all, but we were just so grateful that we were all together and that we were all well. That first night, actually the first several nights, we stayed with in the basement, the unfinished basement of my oldest daughter's place, who lived not too far away. They had some superficial wind damage, but not hit by the tornado. The first week, there was no power, at least a week. There's no water. There's a boil order everywhere, even the places that weren't hit by the tornado. So basically, we camped out in a basement initially.
10: With that in mind, how important, how valuable was a 72-hour kit? How valuable was it to have those resources at your daughter's home when you were in this crisis?
9: Well, that's all gone. We didn't have any of that. You know, that's one of the, it's just hard to imagine. When you consider the emergency planning and the preparation, I mean, we had a lot of food storage and water storage, but and you think of it in terms of maybe losing your power or being inconvenienced for a while, but that's all gone. We have, not only do we have no food, we have no water, we have only what we're wearing. You can't communicate with anybody. Even the cell phones don't work. You can't go anywhere. The roads are all impassable. We'd lost a couple of vehicles. One was buried under debris in the garage, and the other, one we lost, the girls were in, and it was pretty battered and beat up. And so it's hard to describe because there's nothing there. It's hard to imagine absolutely nothing. Now, having said that, you know, we were with other people, and other people had food, had water, provided shelter, and so we were the beneficiaries of that.
10: Describe for us the stake center when you first saw it.
9: The stake center was basically a pile of rubble. There were a few walls that were still standing here and there, but there was just rubble everywhere. There were actually some people that were at the stake center that evening that had found shelter in one of the restrooms and did survive it, although they did have a few minor injuries. But the stake center is right in the center of what you call it, ground zero or whatever. It was a direct hit.
10: And as I remember seeing on television, as well as in the paper and magazines, photographs of the walls that had caved in and partial walls where artwork was still hanging. I saw other pictures of complete rubble everywhere, and yet the tithing and fast offering envelopes were still intact in the rack by what used to be the bishop's office. It's really hard to even imagine the kind of power that was unleashed, a power that would bring in a roof on one hand and be so gentle to small slips of paper on the other. Did you notice that as you assessed the damage?
9: Absolutely. Everywhere. Within our own house, for example. I mean, a lot of destruction, but yet on the refrigerator was there, and there were still some wedding announcements with the little magnets on the refrigerator door. You know, those little magnets that don't hold more than one or two pieces of paper? They were still there, and yet next to the refrigerator would be a beam from our neighbor's house that speared through the wall of the kitchen. And you think, how can that happen? Some things are totally destroyed, glass shattered everywhere, and yet there might be a mirror in a bathroom that's unscratched for some reason. So a lot of it just doesn't make sense.
10: Living through this display of nature's raw power, what surprised you the most?
9: I'd have to say the biggest surprise was the fact that only 161 people died. It's unbelievable that there were not thousands of deaths with just the many miracles that took place. If you look at the overall destruction, there were basically 8,000 homes, about 7,000 were totally destroyed, and approximately another 1,000 were damaged. 18,000 cars destroyed. There were over 1,000 serious injuries, and I think it was estimated over 3 million cubic yards of debris. And to think that there were only 161 deaths, you know, if this had occurred on a weekday, if school was in session, all the schools that were affected, a lot of the businesses, the fact that it was an early Sunday evening, and just so many people survived, crawled out from their shelter or their closet or under the debris, although a lot of injuries. The most miraculous thing, I think, was the minimal loss of life.
10: So now as you went out into the community, both the Joplin community, but more specifically your stake, what did you see? Describe for us briefly just what the recovery process was like for the members of your stake.
9: First of all, personally, there were really three areas of my life that I was trying to balance and deal with. First was my own family. You know, the fact that we didn't have a place to live or stay, the fact that we didn't have anything, the fact that, you know, my family needed me. There was some what's been described as post-traumatic stress disorder, that some sickness and illness within our own family, of just the trauma of it all. So that was one area. Secondly, as stake president, there's the efforts of leading the stake. We have two wards in Joplin. We had 55 members, families in the Joplin second ward that were directly affected, and 15 in the Joplin first ward. About half of them lost everything. We did have one member who passed away. And so there was that component of it. The third component was work. As vice president of human resources for one of the largest companies in town of about 1,000 employees. And we had 89 employees that were directly impacted by the tornado as well. So it was quite a challenge to try to deal on all three fronts, especially not being on solid ground myself in terms of my own life being uprooted somewhat.
10: In John 14:27, we read, "My peace I give unto you, not as the world giveth." What does that scripture mean to you after that tornado lifted?
9: Well, that's, no, we're blessed to have the Holy Ghost as our constant companion. And that can bring a great peace to you in times of turmoil and trouble. And it can overpower overcome the anxiety, the trauma of any moment, and allow you to function beyond what you would normally be able to function, beyond your ability, your natural ability to function. And I think that's exactly what happened, is the peace of the Holy Spirit was there and was able to abide with me.
10: President, how is the stake recovered?
9: Stake is recovering remarkably. There are a lot of

0: addiction. You know, they have opened their homes to other people. We've lived in other people's homes. We've eaten other people's food. People have pitched in to work, to help, to assist in any way that they can. And there's been a great strengthening. It's been a unification effort of sorts. It brings a lot of unity and harmony, especially to those that were involved in it and affected by it.
1: Describe for us, if you can, the feelings you've had as the shepherd of your flock there in Joplin as a result of the tornado that day.
0: I guess the primary feeling that comes to me is, I think was expressed by Ammon, saying, "I cannot say the smallest part which I feel." And it's just hard to express the gratitude and the goodness that you feel towards people because of their service and their sacrifice. I'm just so pleased with how they've stepped up, and not just the members, the community at large has just been incredible. The first night of the tornado, farmers, hundreds of farmers from around the area came into town with their tractors to clear the streets. How does that happen? Who started that? People just started working. They just jumped in and pitched in. We had so many members from surrounding states and even throughout the world that wanted to help. Many came to help. Tens of thousands of volunteer man hours of assistance for weeks afterwards in cleanup and assistance. Just remarkable.
1: So not only on the stake level, but on the community level, you saw Joplin gather together and really unify as a community.
0: Yes, the community itself, just good people. This is the Bible Belt. People are very religious. Many prayers were answered. Many miracles occurred throughout the community. And the agencies, the AmeriCorps, the Army Corps of Engineers, the Red Cross, Salvation Army, the National Guard, just incredible people that came to help and assist, and just to see how things, we had utility companies from across the country here. You know, they had to redig holes to put poles up. It was like a well-orchestrated dance that they were working in such harmony to try to restore power to certain areas, try to make the roads passable. We had a MASH unit set up outside our neighborhood, right in the street, a portable hospital. We had, you know, where in some morgue area set up around here, where they just, you know, shut down streets and areas, and it just happened. People were taking other people to the hospital. One hospital was destroyed, but we have two large hospitals. So people were carrying them by hand. People walking miles to check on other people, because there was no other way to get to them. Just incredible.
1: So have you and Rennell been able to rebuild your home yet?
0: We have a house being rebuilt. For the first couple of months, we stayed in other people's house that were very generous. And can't say enough about how people have helped take care of us. But our house now is in the process of being rebuilt.
1: Okay, I have two questions for you. First, on a temporal level, what role has property insurance played in the lives of the tornado victims of Joplin?
0: Insurance, obviously, is very important. And we were fortunate that we had good insurance, and our insurance company has treated us very well. There's the house itself. The

0: registered for. Then there's the personal property, everything inside the house. And then there's other coverages like displacement insurance or temporary living insurance while your home's being rebuilt. So all those elements are important. In the community itself, one of the surprises to me was how many people do not have insurance. I forget the exact estimates, but just a little over half the people, I want to say about 55%, were insured. And so approximately 45% had no insurance.
1: Those are sobering numbers that should remind all of us to go out and review our own insurance and review our policy to make sure that we're ready for the unexpected. Now, the second part of my question, let me take it a step further to a more spiritual level. What role has eternal insurance played in the lives of the members in Joplin?
0: Well, there's certainly some comfort in knowing that you've got some physical insurance and that even though some things can never be replaced. But that was almost a fleeting thought. As I mentioned before, the primary thing was the internal things. And to know that we still have our family, we still have our relationships, and the fact that we've been sealed together as a family, and the fact that we have this great love among us, and the fact that we've got the perspective of the gospel plan in our lives is just so much more valuable than anything else.
1: You know, as you were talking, the thought occurred to me that most of the guests that we've had on the show experience their trials. They relate their trials on a personal level, or perhaps how it has affected their immediate family or their extended or ward family. But it's really quite interesting, quite unique, that what happened to you happened to all the members of your ward, many in the stake, most of your neighbors and friends who are of different faiths. All of this going on throughout the community. I'm interested to find out from you how it is to experience a natural disaster together with others. Is there comfort in numbers?
0: There is comfort in numbers and knowing that other people have experienced similar situations, similar feelings. It's hard to describe, but you know, in the neighborhood, for example, as we visit with our neighbors, it's very therapeutic to talk with other people of their experiences. And while we appreciate, you know, those people that didn't experience it firsthand, they express great empathy and support. There's something extra, something strengthening about sharing it with people that have been through it themselves, or people that have lost loved ones, people that have lost everything. And we just enjoy being around those people and just listening to them and their situation. There's an added element of healing that takes place by doing that. I'm not sure exactly how to explain it, but it is good, and it's good to give people the opportunity to express themselves.
1: And how did that play into your role as a leader in the community, a leader in the church in that area?
0: I see my primary role as to encourage, to listen, to motivate, to just be positive and reinforce the plan of salvation and the blessings of the gospel. When we had the command center set up, where we had volunteers, the Mormon Hands Helpers, coming in doing work in the community, I spent a lot of time circulating around the camp, so to speak, because people were camped out there, just thanking them for coming and helping us out, as it meant so much to the members, to the community, to all of us, to see this great outpouring from around the area and around the world.
1: You recently lost your employment. Was that a result of the tornado?
0: No, it was not. It's just economic downturns in the business and ownership changes, the elimination of several positions. Unfortunately, my position was one of the ones affected.
1: And you mentioned there were several in your company that also lost their jobs. How challenging is it to lose the security of a job?
0: It's overwhelming. It's horrific. It's, on top of everything else, we were just kind of felt like we were making progress. Rebuilding our house was actually therapeutic for us because it was rebuilding. It was something positive taking place. We were part of a solution instead of part of the destruction and part of the problem. And so we lost our house, we lost all of our possessions, but our thought at the time was, well, at least I've got a job. So that was part of the decision of why we would stay here as well, is, you know, this is our employment. This is my profession is here, and I need to help out in the community, and I've got a calling here. So after a few months after that, when we lost my job as well, that was just, I scarce can take it in, as the hymn says.
1: Does Creed feel a bit like Job?
0: Thou art not yet as Job, as it says in DNC 121.
1: As I've spoken with you, though, and the preparation we've had in this, as this interview has neared, I've noticed a sweet sense about you, a sweet confidence, almost a sweet surrender to what's happening in your life. And so it begs the question, how do events like a tornado and trials like sudden unemployment increase our trust in our Father in Heaven?
0: Oh, you realize that you are nothing without your Heavenly Father, without the Lord's help. In some sense, it's when it's darkest that the light is most noticeable. And you really learn to depend on the Lord. We just submit ourselves totally to Him, you know, and I've told Him that many times. Because we have nothing else. We have nowhere else to go. We have nothing else to do now, literally, because of no employment. We have no home, no belongings. So, you know, Lord, do with us what Thou will. We're at Thy mercy. Submit myself, my will to Thee. And want to do whatever Thou wants us to do. And the challenge is just to know what that is. I've thought of the description of some of the earlier pioneers going across the plains, and in their hardships, they didn't know if they could go any further. And some of them would pick out a little spot on a knoll or a landscape ahead and say, I will just make it to that point, and then I'll stop or I'll drop. And early on during the tornado, it was much like that. It's like, okay, well, I'll make it till midday. I'll make it through this day, or just make it through some point. And then you'd make it through once you got up and got going and doing things, and then you're usually pretty good.
1: Now that the winds of an EF5 tornado have died, what does endure to the end mean to you and to Rennell?
0: Endure to the end can be very practical at times. at times it's making it through the day. At times it's figuring out where your next meal's coming from. At times it's, you know, your daughter saying, I just want my own place to sleep at night, trying to comfort them. You know, having dealt with that, we feel certainly bolstered by the experience. There are scars that will probably always be there. We don't care about our stuff anymore. We don't care about things. Not that we cared that much before. Everything of an eternal nature is really all that matters. The two things that matter most are your family and your service in the kingdom. And nothing else really matters. You learn better how to succor, how to be sensitive to people. I'm much more sensitive now to people with illnesses, people with serious needs, people with challenges and difficulties. Not that I was insensitive before, but I think it makes you much more aware of other people's needs and how you can help them. The other thing that it reinforces is the blessings of the gospel and how the gospel would be such a great blessing to so many people if they could have the perspective that we had, and if they had the comfort that we have, if they had the peace that would come through ordinances and through, you know, whether it's partaking of the sacrament or being in the temple, the ordinances heal and comfort and give you more of an eternal perspective. They have a strong testimony of the truthfulness of the gospel of Jesus Christ that's been restored in these latter days. I know that God's kingdom is here upon the earth, and that we are led by a living prophet who is a mouthpiece for the Lord, and that if we will look to him and look to the leaders of the church, that we will be directed. Most importantly, I know that my Savior, Jesus Christ, is indeed my Savior and Redeemer. That he atoned for me, and that through his atonement, mercy satisfied the demands of justice, and that we can return to live with him. And I know that through his atonement, things can be made well. That, as Lehi taught, can consecrate our afflictions for our gain. And that through his stripes, meaning Christ's stripes, we are healed. I know that without doubt. I know that families are eternal. And family relationships are eternal. I know that I cannot function without my wife. And to be equally yoked with her, and to have her strength, is one of the greatest blessings of mortality. And the blessings of good children that are obedient and faithful brings great comfort.
2: This has been Enduring It Well with host W.A. 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
4: What if I can't say, I know? By Spencer W. McBride, Church History Department. Regardless of the strength of your testimony, there is a place for you in the church. My testimony consists of two parts, things that I know are true, and things that I believe are true. Know and believe. I use both words when I share my testimony. These words are important to me, not just because this varied language is an accurate reflection of my faith, but because it reminds me that I do not need a complete knowledge of every doctrine or a perfect answer to every question on church history in order to profess my belief in the restored gospel of Jesus Christ. There is a place in the church for all people, regardless of the strength of their testimonies. Yet some of us in the church have a tendency to compare our testimonies to those of others, particularly if we are wrestling with questions or doubts in areas where others seem to testify with certainty. Sometimes when I hear church members proclaim from the pulpit what they know to be true, it makes me reflect on my own testimony and testimonies in general. What if I can't say, I know? What if I have questions and even doubts about some aspects of the gospel? Is there a place for me in the church? One story in the New Testament gives me a tremendous reassurance that the blessings of the gospel are available to all those who place their faith in Jesus Christ. A man brought his afflicted child to Jesus, asking, "If thou canst do anything, have compassion on us and help us." Jesus responded, "If thou canst believe, all things are possible to him that believeth." This man then gave a curious response, one that indicated that his faith existed alongside a degree of unbelief. And straightway the father of the child cried out and said with tears, "Lord, I believe. Help thou my unbelief." Jesus then healed the child. See Mark chapter 9, verses 14 through 27. Jesus did not demand of the man perfect knowledge before he performed a miracle, nor did he insist on unwavering faith. The man requesting the Savior's healing touch upon his child expressed faith and, where that was lacking, a desire to believe. And that was enough for Jesus. This lesson applies to those of us seeking the healing power of Christ in our lives today. As modern-day prophets and apostles have reminded us, the desire to believe is enough of a starting point. Sure, we aspire to strengthen our testimonies. We aim for a strong belief that grows into a perfect knowledge. See Alma chapter 32, verses 21 and 22, and verses 26 through 34. But until then, a hope that the promises of the gospel of Jesus Christ are true, and a desire to believe that the gospel has been restored to the earth through modern-day prophets are enough to keep us moving forward in faith. So what can you do if you don't feel that you can say, "I know"? You can rest assured that there is a place for you in the Church of Jesus Christ. You can confidently express your testimony in terms of what you believe is true, and even in terms of what you hope is true, all the while partaking of the blessings of the gospel. And we can each regularly call out to God in prayer, saying, "Help thou my unbelief," and watch his love enter our lives and his miracles unfold. Spencer W. McBride is a professional writer and historian. In addition to working with historic documents for the Joseph Smith Papers Project, he creates and hosts podcasts on early church history. He loves reading, running, and cooking, and eating, and he finds great hope and joy in the gospel. Discover more. You can find more articles about strengthening your understanding of church history in the young adult section of the July 2021 Liahona. Check out YA Weekly, located in the young adult section under Audiences in Gospel Library, for new, inspiring content for young adults each week. You can submit your own article, ideas, or feedback at liahona.churchofjesuschrist.org. We can't wait to hear from you. End of the article. What if I can't say, "I know"? Read by Dwayne Case.
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6: Lex de Azevedo's recording of Come, Come, Ye Saints underscores the first part of our story. William Clayton, American pioneer journalist, scribe, inventor, lyricist, and musician, was born in 1814 in Penwortham, just outside Preston in Lancashire, northwestern England. William was the eldest of 14 children of Thomas Clayton and Anne Critchley. At age 22, October 9, 1836, he married Ruth Moon. That same year, Clayton investigated the Church of Jesus Christ of Latter-day Saints. Taught by church apostles Heber C. Kimball and Orson Hyde, he and his wife soon joined the church, and he was ordained a priest in 1837 and a high priest in 1838. Clayton's parents and siblings also joined the church. Clayton put aside his employment as a factory clerk to devote his time to missionary service in England and was successful in founding an LDS branch in nearby Manchester. In 1838, he served as second counselor to the British mission president, Joseph Fielding, with Willard Richards as first counselor. In September 1840, Clayton led a group of British converts and emigrated to the United States. He and his family first attempted to farm in Iowa Territory, then settled in the predominantly Latter-day Saint community of Nauvoo, Illinois. There, he acted as a clerk and scribe to the prophet Joseph Smith. After Smith's death, Clayton helped prepare Joseph Smith's official history, using Clayton's personal journals as a major source for many entries. Generally, his personal records were incorporated into official Mormon scripture and history without recognition of their source. His notes were one of four sources used to reconstruct a famous sermon by Joseph Smith known as the King Follett Discourse. Published sections of Clayton's journals also provide a detailed description of the Nauvoo Temple and an account of the saints' efforts to complete temple endowments for all interested members before being forced to leave Illinois. In early April 1846, William Clayton was a member of the first company of Mormon pioneers to face the westward trek to Utah. The saints, after being expelled from Nauvoo in February, were laboring to move even short distances across Iowa. Hosea Stout recorded, "The road was the worst that I had yet witnessed. Uphill and down, through sloughs on spouty oak ridges and deep marshes, raining hard, the creek rising. The horses would sometimes sink to their bellies on the ridges, and team stall going downhill. We worked and toiled more than half the day, and had at last to leave some of our wagons, and double teams before we could get through. By the 15th of April, they were camped on Locust Creek in far southern Iowa. William Clayton, frustrated with the slow progress of the camp and the burdens of caring for a large family, received a letter with news that his plural wife, Diantha, left behind for care and safety in Nauvoo, had given birth to a healthy boy. In response, William composed a new text to a recently popularized song, All Is Well. The new hymn known today as Come, Come, Ye Saints, quickly became a favorite among the saints traveling west. Come, Come, Ye Saints also appears in the Protestant New Church hymnal, with new lyrics for the LDS-oriented third verse created by lyricist Avis B. Christiansen. Some of Clayton's other poems have also been put to music, including When First the Glorious Light of Truth, also used as a hymn by the LDS Church.

Meryl Jensen's arrangement of Come Come Ye Saints will underscore the continuation of our story. Oscar Winters, father-in-law of Heber J. Grant, related an incident that illustrates the significance of this hymn among the pioneers. One night, as we were making camp, we noticed one of our brethren had not arrived, and a volunteer party was immediately organized to return and see if anything had happened to him. Just as we were about to start, we saw the missing brother coming in the distance. When he arrived, he said he had been quite sick, so some of us unyoked his oxen and attended to his part of the camp duties. After supper, he sat down before the campfire on a large rock and sang in a very faint but plaintive and sweet voice the hymn, Come, Come, Ye Saints. It was a rule of the camp that whenever anybody started this hymn, all in the camp should join. But for some reason this evening, nobody joined him. He sang the hymn alone. When he had finished, I doubt if there was a single dry eye in the camp. The next morning, we noticed that he was not yoking up his cattle. We went to his wagon and found that he had died during the night. We dug a shallow grave, and after we had covered his body with the earth, we rolled a large stone to the head of the grave to mark it, the stone on which he had been sitting the night before, when he sang, And should we die before our journey's through, happy day, all is well. Clayton spent the winter of 1846 through 47 at Winter Quarters, Nebraska. The following year, he was a member of the initial Vanguard Company that crossed the plains to select a western site for Mormon colonization. He acted as recording scribe for Brigham Young, president of the LDS Quorum of the 12 Apostles, during the journey. The group traveled along the Platte River into present-day Wyoming territory and crossed the Continental Divide, ultimately reaching the Great Salt Lake Valley in modern Utah. Clayton's Pioneer Journal, later published, is the most well-known account of the expedition. He noted that land in the Salt Lake Valley would be easy to clear as it had limited timber and expressed concern over the apparent scarcity of rainfall. He later prepared and published the Latter-day Saints Emigrant's Guide, a meticulous description of the route from winter quarters to Salt Lake City, with suggestions for camping places. It was a valuable guide for Mormon migrants, but was also used by pioneers bound for the Oregon and California territories. Michael Dowdle's guitar arrangement of Come Come Ye Saints will accompany the rest of our story. William Clayton is credited with inventing a version of the modern odometer during this trip across the plains from Missouri to Utah, with the help of apostle and mathematician Orson Pratt. He was assigned to record the number of miles the company traveled each day. After 3 weeks, Clayton, tired of personally counting the revolutions of a wagon wheel and computing the day's distance by multiplying the count by the wheel's circumference. After consulting with Pratt, he developed a design consisting of a set of wooden cogwheels attached to the hub of a wagon wheel, with the mechanism counting, or recording by position, the revolutions of the wheel. The apparatus was built by the company's carpenter Appleton Milo Harmon. Clayton's journal records, About noon today, Brother Appleton Harmon completed the machinery on the wagon, called a rodometer, by adding a wheel to revolve once in 10 miles, showing each mile and also each quarter mile we travel, and then casing the whole over so as to secure it from the weather. The rodometer was first used on the morning of May 12, 1847. Once settled in Utah, Clayton continued to help maintain church records as well as participating in various public and private business activities. He became an auditor for the territory of Utah, as well as recorder of marks and brands, holding both positions until his death. He also worked as treasurer of the Deseret Telegraph Company and as secretary of Zion's Cooperative Mercantile Institution, CCMI, a church-sponsored cooperative business enterprise. Private ventures included collecting debts, filing land claims, acting as a legal advocate, lending money, merchandising, farming, and mining speculation. Clayton was active in cultural activities in the Salt Lake Valley, particularly those associated with music.
He died in Salt Lake City on December 4th, 1879. The melody, called All Is Well, has been at times attributed to J.T. White and was published in 1844 in The Sacred Harp, edited by B.F. White and E.J. King. But recent research has uncovered an 1838 printing of the tune in a Pennsylvania newspaper published by the German Reformed Church. This earliest known publication identifies it as an American tune, but authorship is unknown. The text commonly sung to the hymn, which begins, What is this that steals upon my frame? Is it death? Is it death? Appears as early as 1836 in hymnals designed for revivals and camp meetings, and was undoubtedly familiar to many of the early Latter-day Saints. Jenny Richards performs a Crawford Gates piano solo arrangement of Come, Come Ye Saints.

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3: Mark.
4: It takes my breath away, on the one hand, because it's such an honor. On the other hand, I'm petrified. I'm on my knees. I feel like I'm on my knees continually to get the help of the Lord.

0: You are listening to Perspectives, Joseph Smith the Prophet from various points of view. There are many perspectives on Joseph Smith, those who knew him personally, those who have studied his life, those who have tried to portray him in music, fine art, and film, as well as those who simply have faith. Nathan Mitchell has portrayed Joseph Smith in several recent films. Preparing for that role required him to study the life and teachings of Joseph from a somewhat different perspective.
1: I always thought that conflict was the heart of drama, as they say, you know. But I've come to kind of disagree with that idea. Struggle might be a better word for that. I don't think there needs to be conflict, but there does need to be some struggle. Heavenly Father has chosen to teach the most important of lessons in the most holy of places through the art of drama. And that choice can't be merely incidental. Part of the process for an actor, for me as an actor in trying to portray a character, is to do some research to get to know what that journey is for the character through the story, how that character changes, what kind of things that they learn, and why that's important to the audience. That's what causes me to identify with the character, is that I feel like I've had struggle before, and I can look at somebody else's path and see how heroic they were in that struggle and how they fought for what they want, what they're trying to get.
2: If you were really a prophet, God ought to be taking better care of you.
3: He has blessed me more than you know.
2: Don't look that way to me.
1: And I think that's part of the part of the journey for Joseph, is learning how to please God.
3: I can only do God's will.
4: Do you ever wonder if he asks too much?
1: To have a more complete relationship with the Savior.

0: Just a little weary. That's all.
1: You have watched after us all of our lives, Father.
0: That's what fathers do.
1: Let us watch after you.
0: Joseph. Well, I see Oliver again.
1: Yes. You will see Elvin again and be with him. You will always be his father. And he will always be your son. We will all see Elvin again.
2: The first, and I've thought about this a lot. About that first shot that we had in the restoration film was baptizing Father Smith. And even without the history of knowing those wonderful actors who played Mother and Father Smith, when I embraced him, Father Smith, there was an immediate connection. And also for me, there was an immediate connection to Joseph. And there are a lot of things that kind of go on behind the scenes in the story that have to do with those moments. And so when we go into that scene of being baptized, it's very helpful to talk about, okay, what's gone on beforehand to make this moment come to pass? Where are they in their journey? And knowing that the personal nature of this work for him, and that's a testimony that would come back to me again and again throughout this experience, the very personal nature of this work, what it meant for him to see his father baptized, what it would mean for him to see in a vision his brother Alvin in the celestial kingdom, I learned that there was such a sense of relief to receive that revelation that he would see his big brother again.
3: First you walk, and then you run.
2: There were times when I would just catch a glimpse, and it would almost startle me. It would take my breath away. And there were also times when it was so familiar.
4: Well, I've never been thrown by anyone, so I'll just apologize now, Brother Joseph.
5: Oh! Sometimes the Lord brings us low before he can lift us higher.
6: Have you begun?
2: When people would come to him and expect to see an austere prophet, what they imagine that to be like, and they see him playing with his children and, you know, rolling on the floor with them and getting dirty or doing some menial task. Joseph's sense of humor, I think, really helped him to make it through, and how intelligent and quick he was. But I think he was very honest about his shortcomings.
7: I don't understand, Joseph. How does Martin lose 116 pages?
6: We looked everywhere.
7: He promised he would keep it safe.
6: I should have listened to the Lord.
7: He only wanted to convince his wife.
6: The Lord said no. And I kept asking. I feared man more than God.
7: Well, then it's Martin's fault.
6: Whatever the excuses, the manuscript is lost. And I am accountable for it. Emma, I may have lost my soul.
2: And he learns through that experience to obey without condition, no matter how hard it is.

0: Few in this world have a correct understanding of the nature and the character of God. Many do not understand their relationship to Him. I testify to you that they live, for I saw them, and I cannot deny it.
1: I read a lot about dedication of the Kirtland Temple and about some of the things that people had recorded about what had happened during that dedication. But none of that really prepared me for what it would feel like to sit up there on the stand with Father Smith sitting behind me and to look out into the congregation, and there's Lucy Mack sitting next to Emma, and she... I don't think she was ever even on camera. But just looking down at her face, she just looked so proud of this little moment. And it was really... there's a perspective that I hadn't ever really considered. How a mother looks on her son and that relationship that they shared in that space during that special moment.
0: Emma is strong, Mother. Like you.
2: Being strong can be a very lonely thing.
1: The tar and feathering scene, it was really hard. I remember that there was a day that we were slated to shoot that scene, and it was a very, very difficult day. But I remember very clearly trying to prepare for that, trying to understand what kind of physical exhaustion he must have had to deal with. And as I was, you know, trying to understand all of those things, I really found myself just baffled, really, that somebody could do this to somebody else. That a group of people could have so much hate.
3: I got the tar coming, boys.
1: Here. As a result of that scene, and this is one of the things that I had no idea about, thoughts, little tiny inspirations like snowflakes, the one at a time, they don't seem that significant, but all piled up, they're quite powerful. And one of those was when those mobsters broke through the door, and my first thought was for the babies and for Emma, and I was so scared in that moment that something would happen to them, and all of my fight was not for my life but for my family. And it's something that I never had supposed before that moment. I knew that he was able to struggle physically, that he could try to overcome them. But I had no idea that and those are the kind of moments that I feel like my heart's been touched, like my understanding has been opened, to really know that that's what those moments were for him. The scenes with Emma, with just the two of them, reading through the script in the beginning, I thought that they might be challenging. But Catherine, the actress who played Emma, was such a phenomenal individual. She really made those scenes pretty easy. I think the first scene that we filmed together was leaving the temple in Kirtland. It seems like that there was a lot of scenes of consoling one another. Scenes of a graveside, or scenes of a loss. Scenes of a challenge. The thing that I think helped me to understand the dynamic of what Joseph and Emma's relationship was like was my relationship with my own sweetheart.
4: I don't think your father likes me much.
5: He worries. That's all.
4: About what?
5: Just some stories he's heard.
4: What if I told you that some of them are true?
5: Of visions and angels?
1: There were some courtship scenes, which I think were just a delight to think about Joseph and Emma in that way. And we all love to remember what that feeling of falling in love and courtship and how fun that is, and to remember that somebody like Joseph found his true love.
5: Are you sure you want to do that?
4: Yes.
5: Checkmate.
4: What did you call me?
5: I thought a great deal about what you told me.
4: And?
5: I believe you.
1: The things that Emma was called upon to support and to go through were really unimaginable.
6: One, two.
7: I will not have you throw away your future on this dreamer.
4: God heard and answered the prayer of a boy, Emma. He will answer you.
8: All right. Count of three. Ready? One, two. Where did you learn to ride like that?
5: I was riding before I could walk.
1: Emma really was unwavering, undaunted, affectionate Emma.
4: What if I count with my mouth closed?
5: There.
1: In the Joseph film, there's a scene. It happens to be one of my very favorite scenes. In the film, Joseph has kind of this foot race with all the boys in the town.
9: Morning, Brigham. Harley.
1: There's one boy who sort of lags behind, and Joseph scoops him up and helps him.
10: If you're looking for your husband, he's out there. What kind of prophet would run through the streets like a schoolboy?
1: And I love that scene so much because it tells me so much about the character of the prophet.
10: If God wanted to speak to men in our day, it would not be to a 14-year-old boy.
5: Unless, of course, only a boy would listen.
1: And no matter how many times we had to do it, and how many different locations, and how uncomfortable the shoes were, I never lost that feeling of glee, almost, that the prophet had, and just of all the things that he had to do and all the demands on his time, that he would have this moment of just sheer fun and enjoyment with these young men, and to give them that gift. And they would always have that memory.
6: Brother Joseph?
0: Jesse.
6: A word?
0: Certainly.
6: I was thinking...
0: Yes?
6: People notice everything you do. And I wonder if a man of your position should engage in such menial chores.
0: Well, if there are demeaning things to be done in a man's house, who better than the head of the house to do them?
6: Well, my wife does most such work at our house. Maybe she could speak to Sister Emma.
0: How long have you been married?
6: 3 years next month.
0: That long? May I offer you some advice?
6: Hey?
0: The Lord intends for marriage to last much longer than that. In fact, forever. Now, if a man is not willing to help and cherish his wife here, why would she want him hereafter? Now you give that some thought. Therein lies happiness, brother.
1: Of all the scenes, that's the one that people mention to me the most, is that beating the rug scene. Especially the sisters. They really feel like that's an eternal principle, and I do too. And that's something that Joseph taught me, I think, what it really means to be equally yoked.
11: If I esteem men to be in error, shall I bear them down? No. I will lift them up, and in their own way, too.
12: Hey, Joe! That wife of yours is mighty prissy.
13: Yeah!
12: But she won't be so proud for long!
14: Smith, get yourself up here.
15: Watch me. Try some fiddle.
5: It's been weeks now, Joseph. How long?
14: I don't know.
5: You're trembling.
14: Don't worry about me, Emma. How are the children?
5: They miss you. I've heard your cries for you every night.
14: Tell them that Father loves them and prays for them.
5: They need your prayers, Joseph. What they really need is you.
14: And what about you, Emma? What do you need?
1: I think that episode, that experience, if there was ever a dark time in Joseph's life, that was it. I learned more about his charity in that scene, I think, than any other time. There are a lot of lessons that I learned from that. One of the first things that comes to my mind when I think about that experience is how much I love Hiram. He was always there through all those experiences. And without his faith, without his believing that it would turn out all right, even when Joseph had to be the one with the strength, it was really a gift from God. But his hope couldn't be extinguished. One of the other things that I learned from Liberty Jail and filming that experience is how precious those revelations are. I spent a lot of time thinking about why God would choose that time to give that message to that person. If there was ever a time when Heavenly Father could really have Joseph's undivided attention to underscore the importance of that doctrine, that would be the time. I think in the scene in the movie, Joseph is speaking to Lyman White, and Lyman asks him, what does that mean to endure it well? Which is a phrase from the revelation there in the Doctrine and Covenants. And the line that follows that one is to trust God and to go on. That enduring well is not just merely surviving. That is to continue to move forward with your testimony intact. And I sort of have relied on that wisdom in my own life.
5: What's going to happen, Joseph?
14: Whatever happens, the Lord is in it. And with this work, the revelations, the temple, it's all about bringing together the people that we love. It's about learning to turn our hearts toward each other. We cannot know at the present the blessings which God has in store for us. Emma, if we are faithful, all of our losses will be made up.
1: And I feel like I know all of those people in a very personal way. So I was able to stand in their shoes. I know what Joseph's relationship with William W. Phelps was. And how that hurt him so personally to have Oliver fall away, for Brigham Young to give. I feel like shouting hallelujah that I ever knew Joseph Smith, the prophet. It's not just the idea that I'm so glad that I've had this experience. I'm so glad that I have come to this understanding. And I'm just thrilled and honored that he's been a part of my life. I feel like shouting hallelujah all the time that I ever knew Joseph Smith, the prophet.
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